0: Get out there and vote.
1: The mayor of Erie, Pennsylvania, Dara Devlin, on a mass shooting at a home that left 9 dead. To the families and to the city,
2: I am so deeply sorry. What happened to you was horrific, and there is nothing that any of us can say today that will make this any easier. But you do need to know that our entire community is with you. We're grieving with you, and we are here to support you.
1: Police say the shooter, a 45-year-old who killed himself, was related to 7 of the victims, the youngest a 1-year-old girl and a 5-year-old boy. No known motive. Police going through victims' cell phones for clues. At least 4 people have been killed by Hurricane Isis. 2 in Alabama, 2 in Florida, Governor Ron DeSantis.
3: One individual in Escambia County had a tree fall on his home and tragically was killed. And another one, unfortunately, died inside of his garage. And when they went to find him, the generator was running.
1: Isis, and the generators will be running all night in the hurricane zone. Twisted trees and parts of houses littering roads, blocking crews. Heavy rain tonight into the Carolinas, tomorrow into the Northeast. 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
1: ICE says it didn't know there was a 5-year-old in the back seat when they fired on a car in New York City this past week, but they say they do know the driver was a troublemaker here illegally. New York Congresswoman Grace Meng telling ABC News.
5: Enforcing the law does not require gunfire like that. It doesn't require them to do that in the middle of school dismissal time on a crowded street.
1: And today on a street in Harris County, Texas, ICE chased a car and wound up breaking the leg of a man who jumped out and tried to run away. Major Anthony McConnell with the County Sheriff's Office.
6: The ICE agent was trying to box him in to the backside of the building at the corner and struck the passenger,
1: who is now in ICE custody, according to the sheriff's office, was here illegally. More hurricane news today. A big one off Mexico. Simon, now a powerful Category 4 hurricane as it barrels toward Mexico's coast. Top wind of 150 miles an hour. Expected rainfall 10 to 20 inches, maybe more. After a weather delay in Florida from the hurricane there, the Gators hosted South Carolina and lost 38-19. Oklahoma just upset the number one team, Texas, on a 47-yard field goal on the final play, 27-24. Krista Pike back in her Tennessee prison facing an uncertain future after being the only person to survive lethal injection. Wayne Cabot, ABC News.
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0: from the WPBF 25 First Warning Weather Center. I'm Chief Certified Meteorologist Chris Martinez with a look at South Florida's certified most accurate forecast. As we go through tonight, we're looking at partly cloudy skies, temperatures down in the low to mid 70s. Then as we head in Saturday, mix of sunshine and clouds, chance for some scattered showers, high temperatures near 90.
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18: 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It's free, and we don't sell your email or anything. I think you'd like some of the stories that we post up there. Go back to Athens, Greece, 482 years before the birth of Christ. The marketplace is fenced off with wooden railings. Inside, thousands of men are standing in line, and every one of them is holding a piece of broken pottery, a shard. That's the ballot. You see, once a year, the Athenians could vote to throw one man out of the city for 10 years. No charge, no trial, no appeal. You just scratched the name on your shard and dropped it in, and if enough of them came in, that man was gone. Now, standing in the crowd is a farmer. This guy can't read or write. He turns to the guy next to him, a stranger, and holds out his shard. Would you write a name on this for me? The guy says, sure. Which name? Aristides. The stranger stops. You see, Aristides is the most honest man in Athens. He fought at Marathon. People call him Aristides the Just. So the stranger asked the farmer a simple question. What did Aristides ever do to you? Nothing, says the farmer. I don't even know the man. I'm just sick and tired of hearing everybody call him the Just. The stranger takes the shard. He scratches the name into the clay, and he hands it back. The stranger was Aristides. He lost the vote. He packed up and walked out of the city that he had bled for. That story comes down to us from Plutarch, the Greek biographer, writing a few centuries later. Now, whether every word happened just that way, nobody alive can swear to that. The Athenians keep telling that story anyway, because they knew exactly what it said about them. Here's the part they never forget. 2 years later, Xerxes, the king of Persia, came down through Greece with the biggest army the ancient world had ever seen. And the same Athenians who had voted their best man out of town scrambled to repeal the law and to call the exiles home. Aristides came home. Now, before the great battle at Salamis, he slipped through the Persian fleet in the dark in a small boat to warn the Greek commanders that they were surrounded. Then he led Athenian foot soldiers onto a little island in the strait and wiped out the Persian garrison that was dug in there. Meanwhile, the Persians took the city. A handful of Athenians refused to leave. They barricaded themselves on top of the Acropolis, the great rock in the middle of town, and rolled the boulders down onto the Persians climbing up at them. They were overrun. The Persians burned every temple on that hill to the ground. Now, when the Athenians came home, they gathered up the broken, blackened pieces and they buried them in the rock. A generation later, on that same rock, they built the Parthenon. This past Wednesday, the Secretary of State of the United States, Marco Rubio, stood on that very hill with the Parthenon at his back and he gave a speech. Rubio was in Athens for the sixth round of what the two governments call the U.S.-Greece Strategic Dialogue. It talks about things like defense cooperation, energy, the Eastern Mediterranean, diplomatic plumbing. And then Rubio walked up to the Acropolis, and he talked about something a whole lot bigger than diplomatic plumbing. He opened with the same story I just told you. The holdouts on the rock, the burned temples, the rubble buried in the hill, the Parthenon rising out of all of it. And then he got to a part that I think every American ought to hear. The ancient Greeks, Rubio said, built their entire civic life around contest. Philosophy and poetry, sculpture and drama, athletics, war, statecraft. The city was an arena where men tested themselves against each other, each straining to be the best. Then Marco Rubio turned the mirror around on us, and he said this: too often these days, we build downwards. We design our standards to ensure that no one will lose. We preoccupy ourselves more with the comfort of the worst than we do the potential of the best. We hold the most exceptional things among us hostage to the average, to the ordinary, to the mediocre. And then he said, the men who made the Parthenon, they built upwards. And he then reached for an old Greek word. I had to look it up. Thumos, the fire in the chest, passion, courage, pride. And without thumos, Rubio said, nations will lose the will to fight. They will lose, indeed, their will to survive. Then came Rubio's indictment. Over time, he said, the West came to feel ashamed of the very things that made it exceptional. Nationalism had become a dirty word. We tore down our monuments. We taught our kids to be embarrassed by the countries that they would ultimately inherit. We opened our borders. We shipped our factories overseas. We let our militaries rot and handed our decisions over to global bureaucracies far beyond the reach of our control. That's one hell of a quote. And while we were busy apologizing, he said, our rivals moved into the space that we had left empty. Listen to that list one more time. Tell me what you see. I see that farmer holding the shard and asking the man whose name he did not know to write his name, Aristides, on that shard. Glenn Reynolds teaches law at the University of Tennessee. Most of you know him as Instapundit. He wrote about the speech the same day, and his first line was that Marco Rubio gave a hell of a speech and that Andrew Breitbart would be proud of the speech. Now, Breitbart, the late conservative publisher, used to say that culture is upstream of politics. What a people believes about itself usually comes first. The laws, the budgets, the elections, even the wars, all of it flows downstream from there. Professor Reynolds says that Rubio went straight to the headwaters. Then Reynolds says the thing a Secretary of State standing next to his Greek host was too polite to say. That shame didn't just happen. But before we go to that, go back to Breitbart for a moment. Andrew and I somehow got to be friends when social media was just kind of birthing. And to this day, even though Andrew's been dead for years, his accounts still follow me. And occasionally I go back to look at what Andrew wrote. Because he was one of the few people that post-Katrina really stood up for me and said, you've got everything wrong. I went back and I read some of the things that he had posted on what we then called Twitter. And it rings as true today as it did then. Nobody woke up one morning embarrassed to be an American. In fact, that's been cultivated. It's been grown on purpose by people who found that patriotism, the old Western confidence that came with it, standing between them and their own power and their own self-importance. Follow the incentive. A nation is run for and by its citizens, and if you don't like how it's run, you vote the bums out. A transnational body is a different animal completely. It's a commission in Brussels. It's a tribunal in some city that we've never been to. Reynolds calls the people who run those things, with a raised eyebrow, the right sort of people. You can't vote them out. Most days, you can't even name them. If you're one of them, a citizen who is proud of his own country is a problem. Why is that? Hang tight. I'll let you know. I'll be right back.

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The right sort of people, the people you can't vote them out, and that most days we don't even know who they are. And if you are one of them, you know, a citizen who's proud of his own country, well, then you're a problem to those people. He wants a vote. He thinks his vote should count more than your committee does. And Professor Reynolds makes one more point. I think it's the sharpest thing in the entire article that I read. Plenty of educated Americans hear a speech like Marco Rubio's, and they wince. Because you know what? They find it a little corny. They think it's a little embarrassing. Well, Professor Reynolds says the wince is about status. Finding it corny is really just a class marker. It tells the people around you which table you sit at. And people care a great deal about which table they sit at. You know what? That's the farmer that held the shard that was tired of hearing about the just. Reynolds' verdict is that with this speech, and of course the ones that will follow it, Rubio is signaling that he's willing to take on the left's grip on our culture. His last line was, "It's about time." You know, I've spent a lot of airtime with you lately talking about China. We've talked about diesel. We've talked about the Strait of Hormuz and the Taiwan Strait. We've talked about the chips that run the whole artificial intelligence build-out. Oh, I'm sorry, the superintelligence. We've talked about why America sitting at the top of the world is the reason that your grocery store shelves are full and that your retirement account isn't counted in won. Every one of those is a downstream story. So let me give you an upstream story. A country that is embarrassed to say it's the best place on earth will eventually refuse to pay what it costs to stay the best place on earth. Rubio pointed to the NATO summit at The Hague last year. That's where our European, air quote here, allies pledged to push their defense spending toward 5% of their economies over the next decade. To which I said, good, that's real money. Money is downstream. Nobody signs up to stand on a wall for 5% of GDP. Some 19-year-old has to believe the thing behind the wall is worth it. Aristides didn't throw the Persian fleet in the dark because of some line item in a budget. And understand, Athens wasn't a one-off. Back in February at the Munich Security Conference, Secretary Rubio told a room full of European diplomats that we are, quote, a part of one civilization, Western civilization. Those folks gave Rubio a standing ovation. Bret Stephens, the New York Times columnist, who doesn't throw a lot of bouquets at this administration, wrote that indeed that speech deserved it. Congressman Alexandria Ocasio-Cortez, as reported at the time, answered that Western culture rests on a, she called it a thin foundation. Thin. 25 centuries? Plato and Aristotle? Augustine? The Magna Carta? The Declaration of Independence, penicillin, footprints on the moon, and she says we're thin? That is what the argument is now, out in the open with the names on it. Good, then let's get it on. The liberals have an answer to all of this, and they absolutely sincerely mean it. They will tell you that Western civilization is a fog machine. They'll tell you that Athens was a slave society, that women couldn't vote. Well, Rubio held up Columbus and Cortez as heirs to the Greek spirit, and the descendants of the Aztecs don't remember Cortez as a hero. They'll say nationalism is the word that marched Europe into two world wars. And they will say that a Secretary of State standing on the Acropolis talking about Thumos is doing domestic politics with a very pretty backdrop. Now, some of that lands. In fact, I'll own some of it. If I'd had the red pen on that speech, I'd have cut out Cortez.
because he handed every critic in America the headline. But look at what their argument actually does, though. It takes the worst chapter and they call it the whole book. They take the one phrase and call it the whole speech. Slavery is about as old as the human race. And whether we want to admit it or not, nearly every civilization in the history of mankind has practiced slavery at one time or another. But the West, Western civilization, is where people rose up, where they called slavery evil, and then they spent blood and treasure to stamp it out. William Wilberforce and the Parliament, the Royal Navy chasing the slave ships off the coast of Africa, a Union Army, and the tools they used to condemn it. Natural law, the dignity of the individual, the idea that the rule binds the king too, came down the very same line that Marco Rubio was tracing from that hill on the Acropolis. Now, as for nationalism, I would encourage you to go read the speech. Rubio spent half of it on alliances. He said nations don't have to give up who they are to see their common interests. He said the whole point of an alliance is to defend the sovereign nations inside it. I would say, in fact, I will tell you that when I read that, that's a man who loves his own country, and he expects the Greeks to love their country too. And the best answer of all is the shard. Keep coming back to the shard. The Athenians knew the disease. They had the disease. The excellence that raised the Parthenon and the resentment that exiled Aristides lived in the same city, in the same marketplace, sometimes in the same man standing in line. The question that Rubio put to Europe on Wednesday and to us on Wednesday is which one of those two instincts gets to run our world. Now, Rubio said the next 10 years is going to write the story of the next 100 years. He said, and again I quote, "We will choose to act now or we will lose the choice to act at all." Go back to Athens. The Athenians got lucky. Their reminder came as a Persian army close enough to smell the smoke, and they had just enough time to send for Aristides. He came. He rode through the enemy fleet for the city that had thrown him out. Our reminders are already out there, in the Taiwan Strait, in the Strait of Hormuz, in a Chinese shipyard turning out warships faster than we can turn out warships. Think about that farmer back in Athens one more time. He wasn't a villain. He didn't hate anybody. He was tired of hearing a good man praised all the time. 2,500 years later, the same man, he's got a phone and a podcast and a faculty parking pass, and he'd still like you to feel a little silly for truly loving your country. Don't. Don't let them do that. In fact, I want you to think about how much you love this country and how much Western civilization is important to the survival of mankind. We can continue our march toward the light. You know, I threw penicillin in, footprints on the moon. Now we've got artificial intelligence, a new frontier. We have all of that coming down. And yet, people want to tear down the country. Don't. Text me. When's the last time somebody made you feel embarrassed to say you love this country? Who was it, and did you let them? Tell me what it was, and tell me why. 331-03, keyword Mike or Michael. Hang tight. I'll be right back.

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2: ABC News, I'm Wayne Cabot. Calling it a brutal attack, Saudi Arabia says a missile hit its international airport in Riyadh today, killing 12, including an American, injuring more than 300. That airport was attacked earlier in the week by the Houthis, but no one has claimed responsibility yet for this, the deadliest attack in any Gulf Arab country since the start of the Iran war. President Trump telling a rally in Tennessee today.
3: The war is going to end very soon, and when it ends, it's going to end. You're going to see the oil drop like a rock. You'll be very happy.
2: Trump is unhappy with Volodymyr Zelensky blaming the Ukraine president for driving oil prices higher by attacking Russian oil refineries. Police say a shooter in Erie, Pennsylvania, was related to 7 of his 8 victims, including 2 small children and a pregnant woman. Motive not known. Power remains out to hundreds of thousands in Florida and Alabama. Hurricane remnants now heading for the Mid-Atlantic and Northeast. This is ABC News.
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8: News Talk 850 WFTL forecast for your Sunday. Rain in the forecast, but warm, high of 90 and a low of 78. And as we kick off another work week on Monday, 40% chance of showers with a high of 87 and a low of 75. And that's a check of your weather. 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
17: 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Let's go to South America, Latin America. Last Sunday night, Flavio Bolsonaro finished first place in Brazil's presidential election. He beat a sitting president, Lula da Silva, 47% to 45%. The runoff is later this month, October 25th, I think. Now, by earlier this week, my feed was full of the same post. Maybe you saw it. 8 elections in Latin America, they claimed, since Trump shut down USAID, the U.S. Agency for International Development, the foreign aid agency. They claim that the right conservatives have won all 8 elections. Is that a coincidence? I don't know. Let's walk through it. The suggestion is this, that American tax dollars have been propping up the Latin American left for years, and then Trump turned off the spigot, and the left stopped winning. I wish that was 100% true, because it would make a terrific segment. But it's not entirely true. And a lot of you have sent it to me, so I want to take it apart quickly, but then I want to tell you the real story underneath it, because you know what? The real story is actually better. Let's start with Bolivia. Bolivia threw out its socialist party last year after 20 years of running the country. Bolivia kicked out USAID way back in 2013, 13 years ago. Evo Morales did it himself. You can't cut off money that stopped flowing 12 years ago. Chile, they elected José Antonio Kast in a landslide. When the USAID shutdown came, Chilean analysts said the hit to their country would be very low. Chile has not been a real aid recipient in decades. What about Costa Rica? Well, Costa Rica closed its USAID office in 1996. So here's that part that ought to bother everybody forwarding that meme that I saw. The countries in Latin America and South America that swung hardest to the right got the least USAID money. Colombia, the largest recipient of our foreign aid in the hemisphere, swung the least. If the money was the cause, it would run the other direction. Second problem, the conservative right was winning in South America before Trump took office. Javier Milei won Argentina in 2023. Daniel Noboa won Ecuador in 2023. Nayib Bukele won re-election in El Salvador in 2024 in a landslide. What was going on when Bukele won in El Salvador? USAID was busy funding his critics. The third problem, and this one is kind of awkward for, I think, our side. Washington didn't leave the field. President Trump said a $20 billion lifeline for Argentina depended on President Milei's party winning its midterms. And then days before the Honduran election, he announced a pardon for a former Honduran president convicted of cocaine trafficking in a New York courtroom, and Trump said that American support depended on his candidate winning. That candidate won, albeit by less than a point. So if you're looking for American fingers on Latin American scales, that's a lot bigger than a nonprofit grant that expired months earlier. So what moved these voters is not really a mystery. They've told their pollsters, in Peru, crime topped the list of national problems. In Costa Rica, worries about violence jumped from 30% of the country to nearly 44% in a mere 5 months. People were angry about crime. They were angry about prices, and they just fired whoever was in charge. This time around, whoever was in charge was usually on the left. Now that's the meme. It's a coincidence of timing sold as a conspiracy. Just let it go. Because I want to go to San Salvador, May, 5 years ago. Because underneath that meme, there's something real, and it explains more than the meme ever could. Go back to May of 2021, El Salvador. Bukele's new legislature, on its very first day in session, removes the judges of the Supreme Court's constitutional chamber. They fire their attorney general. Washington, D.C. is furious. Samantha Power, then President Biden's head of USAID, announces, now we're going to punish you. The money that was going to El Salvador's courts, the money, our money, that was going to El Salvador's attorney general's office and to its national police, all of that money gets pulled. It goes instead to civil society groups working on transparency, anti-corruption, and human rights monitoring. Now, put yourselves in the shoes of a Salvadoran. Hear that as a Salvadoran. You live in one of the most violent countries on earth. The gangs run your block. It charges the corner bakery rent just to stay open. And the U.S. government has just taken money away from your police and handed it to the people who monitor your police. So Bukele answered on Twitter, on X. His point was roughly this. How wonderful that these groups get foreign money because now they won't get a cent from the Salvadoran people. 10 months later, Bukele declared a state of emergency and started arresting gang members by the thousands. More than 80,000 people have gone to prison. Now, human rights groups document arbitrary arrests, torture, deaths in custody, and Bukele's approval rating has still hovered around 90%. So, Biden's national security advisor, Samantha Power, got all upset, flew to San Salvador that June and gave a speech about how fragile democracy is. Now, she had a point, but she lost the argument. The voter she needed wasn't listening to her speech. He was looking at the corner where the gangs used to stand. Now, let me be careful here, because the easy version of this story is also the wrong version of this story. The easy version says that USAID spent all of its money down there on climate change or transgender causes, and indeed some of it did go to those issues. Congressman Brian Mast actually put out a list. Yeah, there was a drag show in Ecuador. There was a transgender opera in Colombia. There was an LGBTQ comic book in Peru. I can't and won't defend a single one of those. But every one of those was a State Department grant, though, and added together, they came to less than, how much do you think? They came to less than $100,000. That's a rounding error. Outrageous and a rounding error. The real money went to crime and cocaine. America Aid to Colombia ran more than $400 million a year. Now, most of that was for counter-narcotics and keeping the peace deal with the FARC guerrillas alive. The CIA, Central America, got money for violence prevention, nearly $3 billion over 7 years. That went to help the countries absorbing Venezuelans who were fleeing from Maduro, who just this week was indicted. So USAID did not ignore the crime. It had a theory about the crime. And the theory, that was the problem. The theory was prevention. Fix the root causes. Put up street lights. Paint over the graffiti. Open a youth center. Train the kid who might join a gang for a real job instead. Organizers, the neighbors say, organizers so they deal with the police together. And there's evidence behind that. You want to hear that? It's next. Don't go away.

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2: 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I used to host a show called Planet Money. 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

Welcome back to Weekend with Michael Brown. As always, really appreciate everybody tuning in. If you like what we do on Saturday, then make sure you tell your local affiliate how much you appreciate them carrying the program, and tell your friends and neighbors and people that you don't like. Tell everybody about the program. Let's keep building the audience. I appreciate everybody tuning in. Vanderbilt University studied all the programs I was telling you about in the last segment. And this goes all the way back to 2014. And Vanderbilt University reported that the neighborhoods that got these grants saw murders and extortion about half of what they had seen otherwise. Now, the liberals will cite that study. But other researchers looked at the same data and said that, well, they can't support the conclusion. You call it a jump ball. Even the best case still was just one neighborhood at a time, measured in a survey 3 years later. Bukele's result you could see from the highway. You could see it by looking down at the corner. Oh, the gang members are gone. Maybe it's safe to open the bakery this morning. Maybe it's safe to walk down to the farmer's market and buy some vegetables for dinner. That's what they saw. You can see the results. Then came the Biden root causes strategy. Spring of 2021. Vice President Kamala Harris is in charge. The idea was to give Central Americans a reason to stay home instead of walking to our southern border. Washington committed $4 billion over 4 years. Now, here's how the White House itself described the focus in the spring of 2021. Inconclusive economic growth, democratic governance and fighting corruption, women's empowerment, climate change, human rights, then security, then gender-based violence. Count it. Security? The thing that people could see from their front door? That they could see from the highway? That they could see by looking down to the corner? Security came in sixth. So picture a mother in one of these towns whose 15-year-old is being recruited by MS-13. Go read her that list. She'd think you had it upside down. So how did it work out? 2 years in, a coalition of Jesuit migrant aid groups, hardly a bunch of right-wingers, they reviewed the strategy. More than $1 billion in aid had gone out. Private companies had pledged billions more, and more people were leaving Central America than ever before. So when reporters later asked a Biden administration official what effect that effort had on migration, the answer was, well, we're not sure. It's unclear. Wait a minute. They said that. It's unclear on a $4 billion commitment of your tax dollars. And again, the liberals have an answer to this, and it isn't dumb, but I want to give it to you so I can tear it apart. They'll tell you Bukele bought his safety with mass arrests and no real trials. They'll tell you El Salvador is smaller than Massachusetts, and its gangs are pushovers next to the Mexican cartels. When Mexico tried the Iron Fist under President

President Calderon, the violence got worse, and it stayed worse. They'll tell you prevention is slow because real change is slow. They're right about a lot of it. El Salvador is small. MS-13 is no Sinaloa cartel. And any government that trades due process for safety, that should make every one of us nervous. I've spent my entire life in the law. It makes me nervous. But here's what they are missing. The voter. In Chile, 8 in 10 people view Bukele favorably, and nearly half say they'd like a president like him. In Chile, the most stable, prosperous country in South America. And across the region, one in three people, say they or a close relative were the victim of a crime just last year. And that number has climbed every year since 2017. In Chile, 96% think crime is getting worse. So somebody living that doesn't want some stupid 5-year plan and a street light. They simply want the gangs off the corner, and they want to happen now. Now, we did this. So here's the part that I don't enjoy. It's tempting to blame some bureaucrat in Foggy Bottom. That's the part of D.C. where the State Department is located. A lot of this, though, Congress actually wrote into law. $70 million set aside for programs on violence against women and children in Central America. $61.5 million for anti-corruption offices. Those numbers sat in the spending bills that passed with votes from both parties, ours included. I spent years inside the Beltway. I know how that building works. You fund a program that sounds wonderful in a hearing. Next year, you fund it again because nobody ever got fired for renewing a grant. Meanwhile, the country you're trying to help, they just move on without you. Latin American voters didn't go right because they were freed from USAID. Most of them never noticed USAID. They were simply answering a question that Washington had quit asking. That's all they were doing. They really weren't doing anything else. Bukele answered the question, who's going to make my street safe? Washington sent a grant for streetlights. Instead, Bukele answered it with, we'll take the gangs off the streets. Should Washington be in the business of telling other countries how to fight crime at all, or should we keep our money home? I think that what we ought to do is help them where we can and where it really matters. And when it doesn't, we ought to stay out of it. Simply stay out of it. That's what we should be doing. Imagine that it's 9 o'clock on a Saturday morning at a campsite outside, say, Buena Vista, Colorado. Big family trip, a crowd of relatives up from the Denver area. Somebody does a head count. The 3 kids are gone, a 9-year-old and 2 6-year-olds. That happened back last month near the Midland Bike Trail, east of town across the Arkansas River, with the Collegiate Peak standing over the whole valley. The family did what any of us would do. They spread out and they searched on their own for about 2 hours, nothing. Around 11, they called the local county sheriff's office. Now, 2 hours is forever when they're your kids, right? And for a 6-year-old on the move, it's also a long head start. Little legs don't quit, they don't look back. One of the deputies who worked the search put it simply to Outside Magazine, kids like to hide in silly places. Anybody who's ever played hide-and-seek with a 6-year-old knows exactly what that deputy meant. So the county, Chaffee County, Colorado, threw everything they had at this problem. Deputies and search and rescue volunteers went out on foot, walking grid lines across the hills. Drones went up. Helicopter went up. That's a lot of technology looking for 3 small people over a whole lot of rugged country. And one more searcher who does not fill out a timesheet. The guy's name was Archie. Everybody at the sheriff's office calls him Arch. He's a 2-year-old yellow lab, a canine deputy trained to find people by their scent. His handler needed something that smelled like those kids. One of the kids had brought a stuffed animal to the camp, so they let Arch take in the scent. Now, according to the sheriff's office, he locked onto the trail almost immediately, ran away from the camp right into the backcountry. You know, a good dog's nose is a marvel. Researchers figure a dog has something like 300 million scent receptors, compared to maybe 6 million for you and me. Give that nose one good sniff of a favorite toy, and the whole hillside starts talking to him through that nose. Think about that for a second.
a stuffed animal, probably loved half to death, probably dragged through the dirt all weekend, and it's the thing that brings the kids home. So Arch, the lab, led his handler and two deputies downhill into a sand wash. And there in the sand, small footprints. The sheriff's office said Arch was clearly on a mission. Search and rescue teams worked up and around in the direction he was pulling, got to higher ground, spotted the kids. It was about 2 in the afternoon. They had wandered more than a mile and a half. Not a scratch on these kids. Tired, probably hungry, and feeling just fine. Do the math on that. Missing at 9, found at 2. 5 hours in the backcountry for a pair of 6 years old, for a pair of 6-year-olds and their 9-year-old companion. That ends badly enough that every search and rescue volunteer in this state has a story about that one. This was Arch's very first search with his handler. An amazing story. I love dogs. Arch, you're a hero, and I wanted the entire country to know about you. Hey, everybody, have a great weekend. I'll see you next Saturday.

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10: From ABC News, I'm Wayne Cabot. The U.S. today attacked a commercial cargo vessel in the Gulf of Oman. A statement from the Pentagon just now saying that the ship's crew ignored repeated warnings and tried to run the ongoing naval blockade against Iran. And it says the U.S. munition disabled the ship and did not harm the crew. A missile attack today on the international airport in Riyadh, killing 12 people, including an American. The Saudis blame Iran-backed Houthi rebels for the attack, the second in a week at that airport, the deadliest in any Arab Gulf country since the U.S. and Israel began the war in Iran in February. Secretary of State Marco Rubio tonight saying the attacks show a blatant disregard for innocent civilian life. President Trump says the war is sort of calming down, but says Iran will probably do a little bit extra before the election, after which he says gas prices will come down. And he teased his promise of $5,000 for every adult American if the Republicans win the midterm elections, telling a rally in Clarksville, Tennessee.
11: The Trump dividend, the $5,000, is approximately cost $1 trillion, but we have a record setting, as I said, $21 trillion that's being invested in our country.
10: That $21 trillion, he says, coming from foreign investments. Alerted by ShotSpotter, the microphone and AI gunshot detection system, the police in Erie, Pennsylvania, went to a house near the lake, and what they found inside haunts them. A man killed 7 relatives, a family friend, then himself. Chief Rick Laura says a pregnant woman and 2 children are among the victims.
12: I also want to clarify reports of gunfire during the police response. No gunshots were fired after officers arrived on scene. Sounds that may have been mistaken for gunfire came from flashbang devices and chemical munitions used by SWAT officers during the operation.
10: Police are going through victims' cell phones looking for clues. There is no known motive. 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
10: From the Department of Energy today, a word that the authorization has happened for 4 million barrels of crude oil from the Strategic Petroleum Reserve to address supply disruptions caused by the hurricane that just hit the Gulf Coast. Anyone listening now from the hurricane zone either has their power back on or probably is in their car. Florida Governor Ron DeSantis saying the roads are littered with trees, parts of roofs, and siding, and crews are having a hard time.
19: Almost 10,000 of the power outages, accounts have been restored, but you have over 430,000 that are without power.
10: As of several hours ago, we know of 4 deaths from the hurricane, 2 in Florida, 2 in Alabama, and a strong risk of flash floods is up for tonight and tomorrow across the Carolinas and Georgia. The World Health Organization wants more information from Russia about the death of a young worker at a lab that studies the plague. The WHO says it doesn't know what killed her. Russian health officials report finding no evidence of any dangerous pathogens. Russia also denies there's a second case, which the WHO attributed to tabloids in Britain and Serbia. A man entered the tiger enclosure at a wildlife park in northern England and was attacked by one of them. By the time emergency medical crews got there, he had been killed at the Yorkshire Wildlife Park. The victim dying, the tiger, uninjured, remained there inside the enclosure during the incident today. I'm Wayne Cabot, ABC News.
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23: News Talk 850 WFTL forecast for your Sunday. Rain in the forecast, but warm, high of 90 and a low of 78. And as we kick off another work week on Monday, 40% chance of showers with a high of 87 and a low of 75. And that's a check of your weather. 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
30: All right, let's do it. The Markley, Van Camp, and Robbins Show. 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
31: Yo, man.
30: Boy, a lot to get to on this Monday. Let's start with Rubio.
31: Well, yeah, because the big story over the weekend, a Russian lab tech at a plague research facility died after an accident, and people are being locked down. You got a couple hundred people, several hospitals. And so we're like, okay, is this a here we go again, except with the plague?
32: Oh, God, I heard this story. And I'm like, I just want to build a tar paper shack in somewhere out in Montana.
30: It's going to be all right.
32: Everyone.
31: I think
32: with
31: so.
32: With no electricity or running water, I got to go to town once a month.
30: Dude, you wouldn't survive.
32: No, I wouldn't. You're right. But it's either death by that or the plague.
30: Here's Rubio.
32: I'd rather have the wolves eat me.
33: We know what we know, obviously, about whatever the Russians have provided, which is it seems that there was a worker at the lab that was infected, and there's concern that could have spread, at least internally. So you've seen them do quarantines and things of that nature. There's very limited travel between the U.S. and Russia, obviously. But like anything else, something like that gets out, it could quickly spread. So we're watching and monitoring it closely. Yeah, I don't think it's cause for alarm, but it is cause for focus and a cause to just keep an eye on it. And we're doing that.
0: Right. There's no doubt that wearing masks protects you and gets you to be protected. So it's people protecting each other.
1: Right, yeah.
2: Right now, people should not be walking. There's no reason to be walking around with a mask.
1: When you're We're not going back to that, Scott.
32: Please,
1: okay?
32: God,
1: just relax.
32: No,
1: we're not
32: doing that. Well, if it's the plague, and this is a different kind of plague, right? This isn't the natural, the garden variety of bubonic.
31: You know, once again, you're kind of wondering, okay, is this something that was juiced up in the lab?
32: Yes.
31: Yeah. Because, you know, the FSB used to be the KGB, or it's the successor to that. They're very involved in this situation right now. And you're like, okay, is that just an abundance of caution? Or is that because there was some research going down in that Russian lab that they're kind of panicked about?
32: There is something about this that makes me feel like they wanted us to know this.
1: That could be.
32: They want to do the little intimidation trick with this bioweapon that they may have.
1: Okay.
32: It's working, because I'm already freaked out, so
1: well,
32: there you go.
1: The thing is, our people would already know that.
32: I would think, yeah.
1: I mean, we knew it at the Wuhan lab. Now, I'm guessing if you polled Americans right now, hey, you may think that was a lab leak in Wuhan with COVID, right? Did you know the Chinese military was in that lab 3 years before that ever happened?
32: Right.
1: Working on something and talking bioweapons? Because most people don't even know that happened.
32: No.
1: Because our media never reported it. Or at least most of the legacy media. So, yeah, I figured they're working on that stuff all the time.
32: And apparently you don't need mosquitoes to transmit this one. It does it with droplets, much like COVID did. Or that's what I've been told.
1: Well,
32: it's my studies that I've done this morning before I came in.
1: Honestly, I see the story and I'm like, yeah, okay. I don't get worried about it. What are you going to do anyway?
32: Yeah. Well, no, nothing.
1: I mean, it's part of our gig to be up on it and know exactly what's going on. But, I mean, as far as worrying about it to the next level.
32: Yeah. I like to lay a bed at night, stare at the ceiling.
31: 3 months from now, it's like, well, we're all locked down and half of us are dead.
32: Right.
1: What if you were, like, the leader of people? Is that the way you would talk to them? Ah, geez, I'm up at night. I'm staring at the ceiling. This is freaking me out, people. I want to let you know.
32: Yep, fondling rosary beads.
1: Yeah, boy.
32: Yep, there you go.
1: Okay. There's other things to be certainly concerned about. And as we figured last week, Mr. Jihadi that took over the plane from Dubai to Israel probably wanted to crash it somewhere, and now we're finding out more about that. ABC even this morning.
3: Two sources telling ABC News the alleged attacker on the Fly Dubai flight to Israel intended to crash the plane into Tel Aviv before passengers rushed the cockpit. The suspect, 29-year-old Hamam Al-Khamani, an Omani national, seen here in an image from a now-deleted social media profile. Senior intelligence officials say he was previously suspended from flying after being identified as a security risk. Sources familiar with the investigation say Al-Khamani was a co-pilot trainee for Oman Air in 2024 when he was found in possession of extremist materials. How exactly the suspect became a co-pilot at Fly Dubai is uncertain.
32: Yeah.
3: In a statement, the airline told ABC News it cannot comment while it cooperates with an active investigation.
1: Hmm.
32: Yeah, I'd like to know that myself.
1: How that happened?
32: Yeah, how did that happen?
1: You just oversight, I'm sure.
31: You get fired because you're going all jihadi, and then you get hired by another airline. I didn't know you could do that.
32: Yeah. You have to complete a course at Jihadi Anonymous or something.
1: Maybe.
31: Defensive jihadi, right?
32: Right, yeah, exactly.
1: You were radicalized, but then you became unradicalized.
32: Radicalized.
1: Okay.
32: Because you went to all the meetings.
1: Well, and that's the thing about Dubai. Do you trust Dubai not to put that person in? Well, no, you don't trust anybody.
32: Nope.
1: You can't.
32: Nope.
1: But Israel is supposed to also know of who is actually piloting these planes that come into their country. They don't have a control on that either.
32: Nope.
1: So, yeah, that's a bit frightening.
32: Mm, man.
1: Yeah, there's all sorts of nonsense.
32: Well, we had spooky stuff to start this show.
1: What do you mean?
32: Well, they got the plague, and now we got the jihadi guy.
1: Yeah,
32: flying airplanes. Holy cow.
1: Oh, and the pandering to Muslims in different elections? That's going on in different states right now is unbelievable.
32: Oh, yeah.
1: We'll be getting to that coming up a little bit later. I'll be honest. I was coming in this morning, and, you know, I try not to take any of this for granted, that it's, you know, an honor and privilege to do what we do. Mm-hmm. But to do it alongside an award winner like Scott Robbins, I want to tell you that I never want to take it for granted again. We're blessed with his presence every day, okay. David.
31: We are, right. Yes. And right. Now he's an award-winning talk show host.
1: He is. Big award on Thursday. And we have part of it as far as your speech.
32: My wife sent that to you, didn't she?
1: Well, I had someone record it there.
32: Oh, I thought she sent it to you.
1: She did. She sent it also. Okay. You talked a lot about just coming back from your heart attacks to be able to do this show. I thought this was... I've heard you tell this part of the story before, but it was really good.
4: And I also said, can I just go to work and come back like it's a hotel?
1: When you were in the hospital.
32: Yeah.
1: Talking about that, yes.
4: You know, Michael, no, you can't go to work and come back. It's ridiculous. You can't walk. I remember thinking, well, of course I can walk. I know how to walk. And I didn't know how to walk. So anyway, all that to be said, and I wanted to get back on the radio so badly, I would have done anything to do it, including walk out of the hospital and walk down the street and get on the radio, because I missed it that much. Thank you again, guys.
1: Yes. And you were trying to say, and David and I were talking about it the other day, that you love stuff like this.
32: Mm-hmm.
1: The accolades, and there's nothing wrong with that. It's a good thing.
32: It's not bad.
1: Right.
32: I had a good time, and it didn't suck.
1: You were trying to tell David and I ahead of time, it's not that big a deal. You know, it's nice and everything, but it's whatever. Yeah. You know, you're trying to play it off.
32: Mm-hmm. Well, yeah. With you two guys, yeah.
1: Yeah.
4: I truly appreciate this. This means a lot to me. I often thought, well, that's no big deal. It's a big deal. And I thank you for that.
1: Yes.
32: It was a big deal.
1: It was. Yes.
32: Yeah.
1: And I was glad at the beginning because I had narrated.
32: You did. It was very good, by the way. Your little opening thing was good.
1: Well, yeah. They asked me if I would narrate this part. They sent me a little script, and the timing of it was off. And the guy that sent it said, it's probably off, but we figured you'd probably rewrite it anyway.
32: You did.
1: So I did.
32: Yeah.
1: And you were acknowledging that as you first took the stage. Mm-hmm. And what a nice compliment you gave me. This was just so nice. I was just...
4: Jamie Markley is not only my show partner, but also one of my best friends, best man at my wedding. I truly one of the greatest guys I know. And there are some people that would disagree with me that worked with him, but you know, this is me.
1: Was that freaking necessary? Was that necessary?
32: Well, the sweetness was overcoming me, and I had to go ahead and throw something
31: like
32: in there.
31: Getting a little choked up there, Scotty.
32: Yeah, yeah.
31: It's like, all right, got to go back into the sewer.
1: Yeah, a lot of people work with. I hate that guy, but man, I think he's a good guy. Golly,
32: Jimmy
1: man.
32: Jimmy Markley never fired me.
1: Yeah, the guy that fired you, you had no choice.
32: I know.
1: Because you couldn't talk.
32: I know.
1: Yeah, he fired me. Well, He fired me. I'm like, wow, man. Yeah. That was really something.
32: No way to sugarcoat it. Got canned.
1: Yeah, so congratulations. Yeah.
32: Well, thank you. It was good. It was fun, though, guys. It was.
1: Yeah.
32: Yeah. It really was. And there was a lot of people that listened to the show there. Actually, I'm leaving, and the photographer, whom I didn't know,
1: mm-hmm.
32: that was there the whole time, I'm leaving at the same time he is. He drives by in his car. He goes, I got you guys on right now. Because we were on one of our affiliate stations is in where it was.
1: Oh, right.
32: Yeah. So anyway, it was all in all, it was a good event, and my family went, and everybody was there. And so.
1: By the way, I can send you the whole narration that I did. They edited out a lot of it. They may have thought I was a little long-winded.
32: Really?
1: I know, it's crazy, right?
32: Nutty.
1: Well, anyway.
32: I thought there'd be music under you when it was time to break.
31: Well, then, and you know, we come back on Friday, and Scott goes monkey buttons. And
32: do we have a minute on that?
1: We actually don't. It's Matchup Monday, and we got to get to it.
32: Okay. Gosh dang it, I want to get to that.
1: You do.
32: The whole monkey buttons thing.
1: Go ahead.
32: I got probably 3, 4, 5 cartoon monkeys smashing things on Friday. I wasn't even here.
1: If you're new to the show, oftentimes if we had a problem with audio, maybe something wasn't playing, Scott would panic and he would just start hitting multiple buttons. And he might take something else out. And then to diagnose what was wrong, it took even longer. You know what I'm saying?
32: Yes.
1: Yeah. And this happened several times. And finally, one day, it's not like I thought about branding it a certain way. I'm like, dude, you can't go monkey buttons on it, just like a monkey randomly pushing whatever. Mm-hmm. That doesn't work. The panic doesn't work. And somehow that just sort of took off. Anytime there's a technical difficulty anywhere, people are figuring you probably went monkey buttons. And it was so bad on Friday, we couldn't even have a show.
32: Right. And they thought I did it. And they thought it was the AI monkey. And then I get the AI monkey's boo-boo in button.
1: Well, the reality was it was a specific board that we used. And it, the whole thing got fried, the way I understand it.
31: Yeah, it just, it completely went out. Like all the stations in the building were going off and on. Like, some of our colleagues who were doing a morning show, they just left because there was nothing they could do.
1: Right. But we don't know actually what started that problem. Some people thought it was a storm. Some people thought monkey spilled coffee on the entire thing and fried.
32: Right, I know.
31: Could have been. Yes.
32: That'll be the next one. Monkey spilling coffee on
31: you
32: the
31: got
32: board.
31: The, you got the Pioneer Award because you're the first the first primate to do a successful talk show.
32: Right. I know. Okay. I had to drag my knuckles all the way up on stage. Yeah.
1: All right, Mashup Monday. I guess we already had our laugh, but we need something entertaining. I heard this, David, and I thought of you. This is wild.
31: It is great. It's ELO's Evil Woman, Ozzy's Suicide Solution, Def Leppard Foolin', and Dokken, the Mighty Dokken.
1: Yes.
31: Dream Warriors.
1: Bringing it all together.
32: Oh, my God.

0: Yeah, that's fun, man.
1: That's pretty good. I like that one.
2: Yes.
1: A lot.
0: Oh, Mashup Monday.
1: Get on our Facebook page later on. It'll be up. Everybody requests it all the time.
2: Oh, yeah.
0: Oh, yeah. There was a big Power to the People concert.
2: I can't wait to get in that.
0: Oh, it's hilarious. And the five stories we're watching today is coming right up.
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0: The Markley Van Camp and Robbins Show. Jamie Markley, David Van Camp, Scott Robbins, and now the five stories we're watching today.
1: One, two, right. Three, four, five.
2: Number five, Chick-fil-A is turning down AI in its drive-thru lanes, bucking a trend that has been taking over the fast food industry. They're saying, no, we want our people.
3: Oh, I bet the audience loves that,
2: oh,
3: too.
2: Oh, yeah. Number four, former Republican House Speaker and serial child molester Dennis Hastert has died. He was 84 years old.
4: I hadn't thought about that guy for years, and I heard that story. And I'm like, wow, what an awful deal.
3: Oh, gosh.
2: Number three, far-left actress Deborah Messing has endorsed the Republican running for governor in New York, saying that Bruce Blakeman is the guy who will stop the rapid decline in the state. She really hates Zoran Mamdani, by the way.
3: Really?
2: Oh, yeah.
3: Well, because she's going to be more of a break. Yeah.
2: Yeah. I think she's called him Osama bin Mamdani or something like that.
3: Wow.
2: Number two, the U.S. military has removed bombers from that base in the U.K. that was targeted by terrorists. And number one, a 28-year-old lab tech at a Russian anti-plague institute died after a lab accident. Multiple hospitals, a couple hundred people were put on lockdown. Those are the top five stories that we are watching today, Scott.
4: Yeah, download the Price Picks app today. 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
3: Came out the other day. Tony Romo done with CBS.
4: Yeah,
3: it's over.
4: About that.
3: Yeah.
4: Wow.
3: That was kind of a surprise.
4: A little bit, yeah.
3: But at least according to the reports, and it's nothing official, but it looks like he's going to be able to keep a lot of that money.
4: Yeah.
3: Wow.
4: I was worried about him.
3: It was a 10-year, $180 million deal. That what, he was going to go broke?
4: Yeah.
3: Give me a break. He had roughly 4 years and $72 million left on the contract, but likely to keep a good portion of it. That was a New York Post. Different outlets had it. Romo said, quote, "I'm proud of what I accomplished at CBS Sports over the last 9 years. I approached my role as a game analyst the way I approached everything in my life, with a desire to win and the best and be the best that I can be. I'm going to use this time to take a break, something I've never done before, focus on my health and my family before moving on to my next opportunity. I'm grateful for my time with CBS Sports." He was playing a golf tournament in Oklahoma last week. So, there you go.
4: Go right back to the hotel after the tournament.
2: He was with
4: right
2: CBS Sports for 9 years. It doesn't seem
4: there that long.
3: Yeah.
4: Oh, wow. It doesn't seem that long. No.
3: Yeah. Well, I remember watching the injury that basically made Dak Prescott a starter. Because you and I were having dinner together with a friend, David, in Portland.
4: Yeah.
3: At a steak place. And when the game was on, it was preseason game when he got hurt. Yeah. Kind of wild. Man, the back injuries that he has had, and that's no excuse for getting behind the wheel.
4: No.
3: I'm not saying that. But we talked about it before. I got to play in the golf outing with him.
4: Yeah.
3: A scramble. And, I mean, he was doing back exercises every few holes just to stay on the course. And at the time, we were thinking, do you really want to be out here, dude? But, man, he was so good to everybody. You know, signing stuff and whatever. So, yeah, I'm sure he'll be fine.
2: Man.
3: All right.
2: You got to love it if you're going to do that.
3: I mean, my gosh, yeah, dude. No doubt about it. This big concert, and I don't know how much national media covered it, the Power to the People thing with Tom Morello and Springsteen, and you had your boy Dave Grohl out there dedicating My Hero
4: I know.
3: To Jack Smith.
4: I am.
3: Are you serious?
4: Yeah, that wasn't good.
3: It's just, what's wrong with
4: Jack
3: these
4: Smith
3: people?
4: Jack Smith had his Springsteen shirt on and no Kings underneath it.
3: Yes, he did.
4: Yeah.
3: He's
4: bipartisan.
3: We got to get into that. And around to What's Your Story straight ahead right here.
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0: ABC News, I'm Wayne Cabot. The wider Iran war claiming more lives. 12 people have been killed in Saudi Arabia, including an American. The second attack in a week on the international airport in Riyadh. It is the deadliest in any Arab Gulf country since the U.S. and Israel began their war in Iran in February. The U.S. blaming Iran-backed Houthis. President Trump calls the attack terrible, and he predicted that Iran will probably do a little bit extra, as he put it, before the American election. But he justified the war as necessary to prevent a nuclear Iran.
1: We can leave right now, but we have to guarantee that they can't have it in the future, and we'll get that.
0: He told a rally in Tennessee today gas prices will be coming down after the election. He renewed his promise of $5,000 for every adult American if the Republicans win both houses of Congress, saying that the money will be offset by foreign investments. The U.S. has attacked a commercial cargo vessel in the Gulf of Oman today. This is ABC News.
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4: Hey, it's the great American Bill Cunningham. 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
5: News Talk 850 WFTL forecast for your Sunday. Rain in the forecast, but warm, high of 90 and a low of 78. And as we kick off another work week on Monday, 40% chance of showers with a high of 87 and a low of 75. And that's a check of your weather. 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

0: All right. The Markley, Van Camp, and Robbins Show. I'm Jamie Markley, the Gen Xer. The millennial, David Van Camp. The sexy, award-winning Scott Robbins.
1: That's right.
0: He's the boomer. Right. I'm sorry I messed up your title. I want to get it right. Is it the sexy, award-winning boomer?
1: You can go with that if you want.
0: That's okay. Got it.
1: Or award-winning sexy boomer. That's fine, too.
0: Whatever you want, Chief.
1: Yeah, as long as award-winning gets in there. Yeah, I don't care.
0: All right.
1: Care.
0: Cool enough. All right. David, you were watching some Sunday morning Talking Heads show?
2: Yeah, man. I loved this moment here. Borders are Tom Homan. He was on CBS. And he absolutely manhandled the interview when talking about illegal aliens dying in ICE custody.
0: Oh, roll it.
3: We looked at official ICE data, sir, and found that 57 people have died in the agency's custody so far under this administration. In fact, somebody was just reported to have died in ICE custody today by the agency. 2026 could set a new record high in the number of detainees dying. What is being done to prevent that? And I know one partial explanation is that more people are being detained, and so tragically more people are dying. But that can't be the only explanation, can it be?
4: How many people died during the Biden administration? How many people died in custody during the Biden administration?
1: Hello?
4: Do you know?
3: A significant number.
4: Do you know?
3: But this is going to be the highest year. In 2026.
4: I'm just asking, do you know how many died during the Biden administration?
3: I don't have the data here, but...
4: Of course you don't. Again, it's another loaded question against the Trump administration. ICE has the highest detention standards in the industry. I hope your viewers go to ICE.gov and look at a section called detention standards. We have the highest detention standards in the industry, higher than any state or federal institution. Our deaths in custody... I'm among the lowest of any state prison or Bureau of Prisons. Our numbers are up because our population has doubled in custody. We got over 70, I think the other day we had like 74,000 in custody. So we have more people in custody. And we're dealing with people from third world nations. Some of the first doctors they see are our doctors. And matter of fact, no one ever talks about how many lives that I saved in detention when they found a serious medical issue that the alien didn't even know about, and we treat.
0: That's well done, man.
2: Yeah.
0: Do you have the number?
1: He's very rarely stumped.
2: Right.
0: No.
1: You know, he's usually fires back. And yeah. He's armed. He's got everything he needs, too, with all the information. Boy, that caught him off guard, didn't it?
2: I really did.
1: Boy, that pause was uncomfortable. Yeah, it was.
0: You know what was crazy? I had to, like, take a step back for a second. I was so distracted by the interviewer, and I don't even know who it is, because you just had the clip, David. But it sounded like Anthony Michael Hall from Breakfast Club.
1: Probably was.
3: We looked at official ICE data, sir, and found that 57 people have died in the agency's custody so far under this administration.
1: You know it does,
0: doesn't it?
1: Yes.
3: Was just reported to have
1: that little hint of a lisp in there, too. Yeah.
3: 2026 could set a new record high in the number of detainees dying.
0: It is.
1: It is. It's probably from his podcast, Hall Pass.
0: I'm like, oh my gosh. It's like, I'm waiting for Judd Nelson to come in there and be like, shut up, nerd.
1: Dude, you put that in my head. You planted that in my head, and that's all I can hear now.
0: Good trivia for you.
1: Is that guy.
0: What was the name of the character he played in the movie?
1: Which one?
0: Breakfast Club.
1: Oh gosh.
0: Anthony Michael Hall.
1: Oh. I don't know.
0: Brian Johnson.
1: That was his name?
0: Oh. In the movie. Yeah. Not that Brian Johnson.
2: Right, not that one.
1: Went on to be the lead singer of AC/DC. Right. Weird.
0: Yeah, kind of crazy. Speaking of music, it was the Power to the People. It was a big concert over the weekend.
1: Yeah.
0: David, if I were to just ask you, what was the Power to the People concert for?
2: It was basically like somebody took the term okay boomer and turned it into a music festival.
0: It seemed to be that way. Yes. But it was all against fighting oligarchy and power.
1: Billionaires and
0: all of that sort of stuff. And I mean, I'm trying to understand what it was basically an anti-Trump, anti-Republican sort of
1: course.
0: Music fest, right?
1: Mm-hmm.
0: The best as I could tell. I mean, there was the one song they were doing, Power to the People. I don't even know what that is.
1: Is that the John Lennon song?
0: Jumping up and down.
5: This land does not belong to the billionaires and the oligarchs. It does not belong. It does not belong to the racists and the warmongers. It does not belong. It does not belong to the fascists and the would-be dictators. No. Brothers and sisters, this land belongs to you and me. Power to the people.
0: Okay.
1: Yeah. Go get him, Tom Morello.
0: Yeah, okay.

0: Springsteen and Morello and was it Dave Grohl? They're jumping up and down, pogo sticking.
1: Yeah, it was.
2: Where was this?
0: Maryland.
1: Yeah, I was watching some of the clips and I was like, man, I thought Pride Month was in June. I don't know.
3: It's something, man.
1: It's jarring.
3: Well, there's a dude on X that goes by DMK.
2: Yeah.
3: And I thought he summed it up pretty well. I can't go into all of it, but he's like, Tom Morello threw this one-day part of the People Fest, and the people, it turns out, still need a corporate merch table, a Dave Matthews set, a voter registration nonprofit to feel empowered. Chuck D yelled, free Palestine, free Haiti, and took shots at Trump. Dave Grohl dedicated My Hero to Jack Smith in the crowd.
2: No.
3: Proceeds went to groups like Vote Riders. Morello, fresh off telling Rolling Stone he sat out a Kamala Harris vote over corporate politics in Gaza, curated the whole thing like a man who has spent 30 years selling the same pamphlet with better guitar tones. This is not a revolution. This is Marxism with a lanyard and a limited edition poster. I thought it's, yes.
2: Great line.
3: Three ways of packaging fools the mindless. First, the ownership dodge. Rage Against the Machine, that's Tom Morello's
2: band. Yeah.
3: Made its money inside the exact machine it claims to hate. Yeah. Major labels, arena tours, streaming platforms owned by the same capital it denounces.
1: Yes.
2: It is weird.
3: The festival sells tickets, merch, and activism, while the proceeds get funneled to registration outfits that mainly juice one party's turnout. Classic move. Denounce the bougie, then cash the check and call the cashier a comrade. Marx wanted the workers to seize the means of production. Morello wants to seize a Dave Matthews encore and a QR code.
2: Yeah.
3: And then the selective outrage of Free Palestine, Free Haiti gets the mic. The actual track record of these regimes and militias, those slogans usually protect, authoritarian parties, one-party states, political prisons, gets the mute button. Yeah. And it's true. And then it goes into Dave Grohl with Jack Smith, like he's Shea. Like, oh, man, he's a freedom fighter. It's a freedom
2: fighter. Well, the idiot's
3: joke.
2: He's got his T-shirt on, Land of Hopes and Dreams, the Springsteen thing.
3: Yeah.
2: And underneath it says No Kings. You know, and when you wear a T-shirt, that changes minds. People just immediately will start to wonder about your side then.
1: Yes.
2: Well, I read the T-shirt.
3: Well, and you can go get that sort of T-shirt for like $15. You didn't have to pay $45 for
2: it. No.
3: Oh, my God.
2: He's wandering around. These guys, they love the spotlight, man.
3: Oh, yeah.
2: He's intoxicated by somebody's paying attention to his stupid life right now.
3: Oh, yeah. And he's a freedom fighter.
2: That's what
3: it is. Fighting for the people.
2: I know.
3: Oh,
2: but geez. Finally, I'm not the dork anymore. Look at me. I'm the hip guy.
3: I know. We got to move on. It's that time. We do it a couple of times a day. Go around the table. It may not be the biggest story out there, but caught your attention. You want to bring it in. David, today, what's your story?
1: Well, ABC's This Week spent some time talking about that Cornell frat party story where just unhinged debauchery has now turned into accusations of rape. New York Times writer Michelle Cottle had the wildest take I'd heard on this entire situation.
3: Okay. A lot of times we're like, the dumbest take you heard all weekend?
2: Yeah.
3: All right. Go.
4: It's a fundamental disrespect for women. You can't send those messages, no matter how drunk you are as a frat boy, without having some kind of misunderstanding about what women are there for and whether this is a real person you're dealing with. And that, I think, starts, you know, we can go to the president for this one. I mean, we are in a moment in this culture where the glorification of being thuggish and swaggering and mistreating women is kind of making you a cool kid.
3: Wow.
1: It's Donald Trump's fault that a bunch of young adults at a frat party 2 years ago snorted ketamine off of each other, got hammered drunk, and then, well, did things behind closed doors.
3: Yeah. Okay, there's a couple of things that go through my mind with that whole story. One is, why do you think media is covering it at the level they are? I'm just curious what you think. Because to a lot of people that you just talked to about this,
2: they're
3: like, at first it sounded completely awful, but once I understood what she had agreed to and what she said yes to through all this, I mean, there's no doubt she's regretful.
1: Yeah.
3: But as far as something criminal, I don't know.
2: Yeah. Well, look, man, this is a terrible thing that happened. It is. It's a terrible thing that
3: happened. I agree.
2: And there's enough guilt to go around, no doubt about it. That being said, never let something like this go to waste. We all know it, right? Politically speaking, they're going to make politics out of anything.
3: What's the win politically?
2: The win politically is our side was the ones that wanted these guys, these persecuted, these Cornell guys held to account, blah, blah, blah. These guys want people to be raped at, you know, at will. And that's what they're doing. The separation's already there. It's already started.
3: I don't think it works anymore.
1: No, I don't.

0: on it.
1: I guess.
0: Then they do. That's exactly what they're doing with this.
1: All right. Well, what's your story, Scotty?
0: Well, my story is a Washington family has asked the U.S. Supreme Court to step in after lower courts refused to let a teenage wrestler compete this season without being matched against a male athlete. She's a female.
1: Oh, gosh.
0: Alliance Defending Freedom filed an emergency application with Justice Elena Kagan on behalf of KMK and her mother, Stephanie Lynn Brown. The filing asked for an injunction pending appeal in this case, which is Washington Interscholastic Activities Association. The plaintiff, by the way, is listed only as KMK. Her real name is Katie Keeler, and she is a female wrestler who's spoken publicly about her experience and allegedly sexually assaulted by a trans athlete. They weren't told at the time that this was a male that was wrestling against her.
1: Man.
0: And apparently there was some horseplay going on with the hands that were happening during
1: heard
0: the match.
1: That, yeah.
0: Yeah. So anyway, they're asking the Supreme Court, let's go ahead and put it in front of them right now. And I couldn't agree more. Hopefully the Supreme Court will hear the case.
1: Well, for my story, David, you brought up illegal immigration with Tom Holman just a little bit ago. Scott Jennings was doing a roundup of Obama, what he would have been talking about in 08. And part of that was his stance on illegal immigration at the time.
2: Mm. You've broken the law. You didn't come here the way you were supposed to. So this is not going to be a free ride. What's going to happen is you are going to learn English.
3: What?
2: You are going to go to the back of the line so that you don't get ahead of somebody who was in Mexico City applying legally. I think the American people, they appreciate and believe in immigration, but they can't have a situation where you just have 500,000 people pouring over the border without any kind of mechanism to control it.
1: Well,
0: holy smokes. Who is that Republican?
1: Oh, wait, a little later, his pro-gun stance is also a fine one to go back to. Oh, yeah. And pro-coal.
0: Yeah.
1: Unbelievable. All right. We got to get to a news.
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0: News update, David Van Camp.
1: Well, now reports out of a town called Shelikov in Siberia. Guys walking around the city in hazmat suits.
2: Oh, no.
1: Because of the plague that got out of the anti-plague lab?
0: Yeah. Let's just leave it at that. Robbins, it's going to be okay. All right?
2: Okay.
0: Don't add to his fear, David. That's enough. We got to get to Nimrods now.
3: When the going gets tough.
4: Damn it, this is too hard.
3: The dumb get dumber.
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4: I love the poorly educated.
0: All right. Nimrods in the News. We go to Vegas. Friends of Vegas are familiar maybe with this story. A woman filed a lawsuit because she suffered serious injuries, she said, from riding this attraction at this place called The Nerd. The attraction is the mechanical penis. It's like a mechanical bull, except it's shaped.
2: You okay? Did you have to see a urologist for that?
0: Some friends were with her near closing time. They said, hey, can we ride the mechanical, you know?
2: Yeah, but they did.
0: Employee operated it, said, yeah, okay, but didn't have them sign waivers, apparently. That's what she says. Woman's foot and ankle got caught on part of it.
1: Part?
0: Yeah, I'm not even going to read it because you guys are not adult enough and mature enough to handle it.
2: Sorry.
0: But it caused her injury. Here's the thing. I go to the website of the place. They actually don't call.
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8: From ABC News, I'm Wayne Cabot. Deadly attack on Saudi Arabia's airport in the capital Riyadh today. Deadliest in any Arab Gulf country since the start of the Iran war. 12 people reported killed, an American among them. The Saudis describing the attack as brutal. Damage to King Khalid International Airport complex currently being assessed, but there are at least 300 reported wounded. A Saudi military spokesperson saying a short time ago the Iran-backed Houthis are to blame for the missile strike. President Trump reacting to the news after deplaning Air Force One following his campaign stop in Tennessee.
9: We have communication with the Houthis, and we'll see what happens, but what they did was very bad.
8: He said he plans to reach out to the Saudi crown prince soon. Word tonight, the U.S. attacked and disabled a commercial cargo vessel in the Gulf of Oman. The Pentagon saying it tried to run America's naval blockade against Iran. The U.S. is tapping into its oil reserves not because of the war, but because of the hurricane that hit Florida and Alabama. Now a massive rain and windstorm. 4 lives have been lost in the hurricane. Power is out to hundreds of thousands. Georgia just had a tornado. Flooding. A serious risk tonight into the Carolinas and the Northeast. In for a real soaking tomorrow. Another hurricane is revving up, and so Puerto Vallarta is boarding up. Hurricane Simon, Category 4 strength now, expected to bring 10, 20, maybe 30 inches of rain into west-central Mexico. Victims' cell phones could help police understand why a man opened fire on a house full of relatives in Erie, Pennsylvania, killing 8 people, then himself. The victims include 2 children and a woman 8 months pregnant. Chief Rick Lura.
10: Some scenes stay with you long after you leave them. This is one of those tragic scenes. Out of respect for the victims and the families, I will not discuss the details of what our officers encountered inside that home.
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8: President Trump says he'll have the final say on his defense secretary's plans to live stream a firing squad execution, that of the Fort Hood shooter who killed 13 people in 2009. ABC Stephen Portnoy is hearing plenty of backlash.
16: Utah Republican Senator John Curtis urges Hegseth to reconsider, posting on X, "The victims deserve justice administered with solemnity. Broadcasting a death diminishes us and is not an effective deterrent." North Carolina Republican Tom Tillis calling the plan beyond disgusting, and the head of the U.S. Conference of Catholic Bishops blasting the live stream as a barbaric promotion of a culture of death, saying it must be reconsidered.
8: And now the Pope today declared capital punishment inadmissible. The survivor of Tennessee's botched execution attempt, Krista Pike, has been moving back to the women's prison. She spent the last 30 years there waiting to die, and now she's back there. Unclear what's going to happen next. Trees are being chainsawed by the hundreds by the National Park Service at the historic golf course near the National Mall. The Trump administration wants to turn the East Potomac Golf Links into a championship-level golf course. The Park Service says more than 500 trees that do not contribute to the historic landscape will be removed. The sound of carbon monoxide alarms prompted a man to check on his neighbor's apartment and found a man dead. Then police found 4 more victims in Cache County, Utah. I'm Wayne Cabot, ABC News.
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20: News Talk 850 WFTL forecast for your Sunday. Rain in the forecast, but warm, high of 90 and a low of 78. And as we kick off another work week on Monday, 40% chance of showers with a high of 87 and a low of 75. And that's a check of your weather. 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
0: The Markley, Van Camp, and Robbins Show. Jamie Markley, David Van Camp, Scott Robbins. Good morning, America, David.
1: Yes. Well, they're bringing you the news that Trump thinks it's okay if Iran were to take out Los Angeles and San Diego.
2: This is incredible. This is an incredible story.
1: Like, such an obvious hoax, too, but they're pushing it, man. So, Good Morning America talking about something Trump said. They're claiming that he said he wanted Iran to take out Los Angeles and San Diego. It's not what he said, but anyway, here's how viewers of ABC News got it today.
0: Yep.
26: This morning, President Trump facing growing criticism after suggesting Iran could, quote, take out Los Angeles or San Diego, two American cities run by Democrats.
27: They can take out a city. Let them take out Los Angeles. Let them take out San Diego. This is a very small price to pay, and it's going to be over with very soon.
26: Those comments sparking fierce backlash from Democratic leaders in California. Governor Gavin Newsom calling President Trump deranged and dangerous. The mayor of San Diego, Todd Gloria, writing, San Diego is not collateral damage. We are not expendable, and we are never a small price to pay.
1: I have great news for you, dear listener. The president did not actually say that.
0: What?
1: Yeah, you know, he's doing the weave thing. He's going in and out. Well, he was talking about how high fuel prices are and how that's a small price to pay in exchange for Iran not having a nuclear weapon. And he goes into that, like, third-person explanation. Oh, yeah, just let them take out Los Angeles and San Diego. No, high gas prices are a small price to pay,
0: right,
1: for Iran not having a nuke. And here's the whole clip in context.
0: Okay. Roll it. Why is it not playing?
1: Uh-oh.
0: Oh, no. ABC got to us. No, it's froze.
1: Oh,
0: it's totally froze.
1: Good.
2: Can't play it anymore then.
1: Here we go. I'll play it here. All right.
0: Okay.
27: And again, remember, with the war, it's just artificial. It's a little bit high. It's a small price to pay for keeping the world safe, keeping our country safe. They can take out a city. Let them take out Los Angeles. Let them take out San Diego. This is a very small price to pay. And it's going to be over with very soon. It's essentially almost over with. And they might keep going a little long. You know, they always say they have a big threshold for pain. They need it. Let me tell you, they need it.
1: Yeah.
0: They just flat out lie.
1: Yeah,
0: come on. And I'm the one on Good Morning America. I tell you guys this all the time. And there it is. I mean, as blatant as you can be today.
2: I got up this morning, though, and I read that. And at first, though, I thought, well, that's kind of funny. you know, he was using this punchline like a joke, right?
4: Right.
2: And then I realized, no, it's not even in context at all.
1: Well, you know. No. You know it's bad when even Daniel Dale, the little fact checker on CNN, comes out and, I mean, still gets his little jabs in with Trump, but said, no, that's not an accurate read of what the president was getting at, what he was saying. To say that he was saying, like, yeah, we'll sacrifice Los Angeles and San Diego for Iran to not have nukes. It's like, that's not accurate. That's not what he was saying.
4: Yeah. Well, they're getting called out, too, for... Well, and again, this morning, you probably, if you were watching it, then you know this is still a big
5: protest
4: deal.
5: Protest overnight at Cornell University as new details on the investigation emerge. ABC News obtaining video and reviewing records showing what appears to be fraternity brothers scrambling to contain the fallout and protect themselves.
4: You know what they don't tell you in that is also the text exchange where the Jane Doe says, well, it was nothing illegal. Actually, I enjoyed the time with you and Mark.
1: Right.
4: What?
2: I know.
4: Like, when you look at that whole story in context, and as you've said before, David, I think we've all said, yeah, it's terrible and bad on many different levels. But when they call it the, quote, rape case... Well, that's not what happened, at least according to everything that we've seen so far.
1: Right, because it's several, a couple weeks after the fact, and she's calling them and recording them.
4: Yes.
1: And saying, this is, you know, I think this could be rape and all that stuff. And all of a sudden, you hear the guys going, whoa, whoa, whoa, you told me you were sober. And, like, again,
4: right.
1: I've seen some people in bad faith turning around and saying, well, all these conservatives are defending these guys. I haven't seen one person really defending these guys and saying, yeah, well, they were just, you know, jumping in the pile. You know, that's a normal thing for people to go do. Nobody's saying that.
4: No, all people are saying is, was it criminal?
1: Right.
4: And asking that question, and by what you've seen, you would say, well, it's not criminal.
1: And then,
2: well, you've got a governor and attorney general who have said it is.
4: I know.
2: I mean, it's amazing. With zero evidence, with zero facts, just what they've read so far, without any type of discussion about alternatives, they went ahead and went piled on. The governor and the AG.
4: Could you not refer to it as piling on with this story?
2: Okay, I'll try to stay away from that. I
4: appreciate
2: apologize for
4: no
2: that.
4: Problem.
2: Sorry
1: the,
2: about that.
1: The bar that she claimed she had drinks at ahead of time is also saying, no, we didn't serve her underage. Now I know they're trying to protect themselves too.
4: Yes.
2: Sure.
1: But
4: And this all happened a couple years ago, October 19th, right?
1: Mm-hmm.
4: Did you hear about the Halloween party aspect of this? That she was initially invited to the Halloween party and she was glad?
1: Yeah.
4: And then she got disinvited.
1: Yeah.
4: And people were wondering, well, why did that happen? Was the fraternity just trying to protect itself? Some think it was a sorority trying to protect themselves, saying, cut her off. Don't let her back there. Who knows what happened? But that's when her story changed to I've been assaulted or slash raped after she got disinvited to the Halloween party.
1: Right.
4: But you're not hearing that side of the story either.
2: And again,
4: the New York law is.
2: Yeah.
4: If you willingly consume booze or drugs and have then consensual sex, you can't say, well, you can't do that. I was drunk.
1: Yeah.
4: So are they trying to change that?
1: I don't know if this is maybe Kathy. It's so bizarre whenever something like this just suddenly blows up. And they're still going with this line that Cornell did nothing. There's supposed to be some like no confidence vote on the part of the faculty. They didn't cover anything up. They booted a couple of those guys.
4: They did.
1: And they shut down the fraternity.
4: Yes.
1: They didn't cover anything up. What are you talking about?
4: I know. And it is like when you actually dig into the story, when they first started talking about it today, I'll tell you, my first reaction was, I'm tired of this.
1: Yeah.
4: Why are we still talking about this? Whose life is this affecting? And I know it's a political thing. I get that part. But then when you actually have to cover it and go into all the facts, it gets more and more ridiculous as time goes on. And I think she was probably regretful. And I mean, I'm sure those dudes were regretful. They should be.
1: Yes.
2: I mean, it's sad. It's a sad case.
4: Well, yeah.
2: Is it criminal? That's the thing.
4: Because, and has anyone heard anyone on the left say, You see, this is why you don't get boozed up and go to a frat party.
1: Yeah.
4: I haven't heard anybody say it. Guys tell their sister that all the time.
1: Mm-hmm.
4: And for good reason. But my goodness. This was funny, too, before we move off of this. Peachy Keenan on X. She's talking about how insane this all is. And also wondering, okay, what is Letitia James going to do with this?
2: Right.
4: And saying that because two had zero contact with her that were white.
1: Mm-hmm.
4: One accused of kissing her was Latino. One oral sex, Asian. Three had intercourse. One black who is also accused of hitting her and bruising her. One Latino, and one they're not sure. So, and it's also, she said, the black kid is also the one who wrote the lewd message on the group chat encouraging other boys to go see. Seriously, what is Letitia James going to do?
1: Right.
4: Is BLM going to intervene?
2: What a conundrum.
4: Yes.
1: Mm-hmm.
4: Because I think when a lot of people hear it's a frat, they're thinking, oh, it's a bunch of white dudes.
1: Mm-hmm.
4: That's not the case in this story. And I guess that should have been a tip. If you were following the story and realized, hey, they're not writing anything about race in this.
1: Right.
4: Because they weren't all white.
2: That's an interesting point. And I hadn't even thought about that until right now. But you're right. Yeah.
4: Because if they were all white,
2: God, yeah,
4: that would have been everywhere.
2: Yes, yes.
4: Of all white fraternity members,
2: right.
4: You would have been hearing that all over the place. Mm-hmm. Yeah, it's just, you know, part of it. Meanwhile, I don't know if you saw the story about Abdul out of Michigan. The Michigan Muslim, El Sayed.
2: Yeah.
4: Claims citizenship in Egypt?
1: Yeah. Yeah, he said he's a dual citizen. This was several years ago at some political event where he talked about being a dual citizen with Egypt because his dad's from was born there, I guess. But then he's also said, no, he's not, on the campaign trail.
4: Well, so which is it?
2: I don't know.
4: You were at the time?
2: Mm-hmm.
4: Because I think the left, they like to go back to your old tweets. From years ago.
1: Yeah. Hi, Portland Trailblazers.
4: No kidding.
1: Let's punish a guy who was 15 writing stupid stuff on X or Twitter at the time.
4: But if you're actually making a statement, or also making a statement that you're committed to Sharia law, does that stick at all? Because he did that too.
1: Yeah.
4: Which is wild. And I'm guessing if you asked all the feminists, hey, do you think it's okay that in some countries, women can't drive? They can't go anywhere without asking permission from their guys? Do you think that's... Well, they would say, no, that's terrible. That's awful. Okay. So if he is all for Sharia law, doesn't that make him, like, incompatible with your values?
1: You would think.
2: But he's not for Sharia law anymore.
1: Right.
4: And you can believe him.
1: That was 6 months ago.
2: Yeah, come on. He's evolved, you know.
4: But no one seems to be asking that question.
1: Yeah.
4: It's just pretty crazy. And then yesterday, we didn't have, you know, a ton of time at the very end of the show with Nimrod's in the news. And it was a story I actually thought you were going to cover earlier, was that your guy, Scotty, Phil Collins, you've been a fan of Phil Collins for years.
2: I was a Genesis fan. And there was a lot of Phil Collins songs I liked, some I didn't like, but I played them all.
4: But you're a fan. You've said I'm a fan.
2: Okay, I'm a fan. Okay. I'm a fan of Phil Collins, yes.
4: He can't stand you or your values.
2: I know he can't.
4: Because he was on with Piers Morgan talking about Trump. He can't stand Trump and just Americans in general, and this is part of what he said.
6: I've got a song that's waiting to be written called Fat People with Guns, which is about America, you know? And I'll just write that phrase down so I don't forget it.
4: Are you telling me, Phil Collins, that your songwriting genius is such that you think of a phrase, fat people with guns, that's so good, I need to write it down so I don't forget it.
2: Guns rhymes with fun. It'll be fat people with guns, fun, fun, fun.
1: Out in the sun.
2: Yes.
4: And it's no fun being an illegal alien. You can put it all together from an old Genesis
2: there you go,
4: song.
2: There you go. Absolutely, yes. It's no fun being a fat person with guns.
1: I don't know. I've seen a lot of gun guys reacting to that story saying, hell yeah, fat guys with guns. Let's roll. Yeah.
4: And they were so heartbroken to know they couldn't listen to any more Phil Collins music.
2: No.
4: Oh, no, not that. Not Sussudio gone forever. Please. All right. Five stories we're watching today and much more.
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0: The Markley Van Camp and Robbins Show. Jamie Markley, David Van Camp, Scott Robbins, and now the five stories we're watching today.
1: Number five, a former head of Germany's Foreign Intelligence Service has been arrested for attempted treason. They say August Hanning got a hold of classified information and was preparing to send it to a foreign spy operation and apparently had been funneling classified information out of the country for years.
2: Wow, I wonder how much money was involved.
1: Dude was getting paid, that's for sure. Number four, Cornell Faculty Senate has introduced a no-confidence resolution over the university's handling of the 2024 sexual assault allegation there. Again, no confidence in what? They killed the fraternity at the time.
2: Like, what did they want him to do?
1: Well, I bet
2: they haven't specified.
1: This feels like the academic version of audience capture. Like, so basically, you know, you've got a bunch of students who have hopped on this bandwagon of saying nothing was done or whatever. And so they're like, okay, fine. Well, we don't want to, you know, get targeted by the mob. So we'll just go ahead and do this.
2: Yeah.
1: We're on your
2: side.
1: Then
2: you got some of the dudes that are also protesting have no shot with a lot of these women. But like, see, we're here protesting, right? Aren't you? No. Because we care.
3: That's been going on for a while.
2: No justice, no peace.
1: Also, free Palestine. What? Hold on.
2: Yes.
1: Can you pick one? Just what are you?
3: No kings. No, wait.
1: Wait. Huh? Which one? All right. Yeah, they got like double-sided shirts now. They just turn them inside out, depending
3: right, exactly.
1: on what the protest is.
3: Yes.
2: Can we add free the nipple? No, I don't want to offend anybody.
3: Don't say nipple.
1: Yeah, there's some cognitive dissonance. Anyway, number three, President Trump has approved the firing squad execution of Nidal Hassan, the terrorist who launched a massacre at Fort Hood back in 2009. Long overdue. Let's get this done. Mm-hmm. Number two, a second person has died of the plague in Russia's Irkutsk region. Yeah. Local media claimed today. And number one, Secretary of State Marco Rubio wants Russia to come clean about what's going on with this plague lab leak.
3: I'm sure they will.
1: Right. They're
3: known for that sort of thing.
2: Right. Yeah. No, they're not.
3: Of course they're not.
1: Here we go. Another third world dictatorship. Just releasing plagues upon an unsuspecting population. Yay. Those are the top five stories that we're watching
2: today.
1: You're
2: going to scare Scott, man. No.
1: Those are the top five stories that we're watching today, Scott.
3: I can't wait to have to wear a mask to get gas again. That's going to be fantastic.
2: No, you're not.
3: Download the Prize Picks app today. 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
2: I thought of you, Scott, when I saw a couple of stories that talked about TV. Now, maybe you're not watching any regular TV because of baseball playoffs.
3: Not too much.
2: But big night for you with Dancing with the Stars tonight. It's Mariah Carey night. I know you're a big fan.
3: Oh, no, I'm not.
2: Wait a second. David, didn't you think he was a fan?
1: I thought you liked her.
3: Okay. Oh, come on, man. I'm not a big fan of Mariah Carey's. Did I play her songs? Yeah.
2: Well, you said, I liked him, and she was great in concert. You went and saw her.
3: I never said she was great in concert. I said she was. Her feet were nailed to the stage. That's what I said. She can't dance. There's no dancing. There's nothing.
2: Oh, I missed that part.
3: My daughter
2: Maybe
3: was.
2: She sounded great. Whatever.
3: My,
2: I'm sorry.
3: I took my daughter. She was young. She liked Mariah Carey. We took her. I did a show. Got a little picture with her somewhere.
2: Really?
3: Yeah.
2: I'm surprised you haven't put that out there on social media.
3: It's in some locker somewhere.
2: All right, so you're not watching Dancing with the Stars?
3: No, I'm not. Okay. My wife, I think, might be watching it.
2: Okay.
3: I'm not sure.
2: I also saw one of your other favorite shows, The Bachelor.
3: That's more entertaining. Yes.
2: Because it's always an incredible journey.
3: Well, it's a journey, and I'm along for the ride on the journey to find love like they've never had before.
2: Well, the producers said they're going to try something they haven't done in years, which is looking for a bachelor who's actually looking for love. I thought that was the whole reason.
3: Me too. What are you talking about?
2: So they want someone who's serious about looking for love and not just in it to be an influencer. Apparently they've been duped too many times.
3: Yeah, you're going to tell the truth to get on the show. They want to get on the show. They'll say whatever. Yeah, of course.
2: It's all so ridiculous.
3: It is ridiculous.
2: Oh, my gosh. Okay. Hey, as far as Minnesota's problems, Minneapolis, don't blame Somalis. You got to hear this clip. We get to that, a news update, and a round of What's Your Story all on the way.
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7: Arab Gulf countries since the start of the Iran war. At least 12 people are killed, including an American, in a missile attack on the international airport, Riyadh, Saudi Arabia. At least 300 reported injured. President Trump reacting to the news at a campaign stop in Tennessee.
8: I think it's terrible. You're going to find out, see, but I think it's terrible.
7: The president says he plans to reach out to the Saudi crown prince. Today, the U.S. attacked and disabled a commercial cargo vessel in the Gulf of Oman, which the Pentagon says was trying to run America's naval blockade. The U.S. is tapping into its oil reserves because of the hurricane that hit Florida and Alabama, now a massive rain and wind storm. Victims' cell phones could help police understand why a man opened fire on a house full of relatives in Erie, Pennsylvania, killing eight and then himself. This is ABC News.
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3: News Talk 850 WFTL forecast for your Sunday. Rain in the forecast, but warm, high of 90 and a low of 78. And as we kick off another work week on Monday, 40% chance of showers with a high of 87 and a low of 75. And that's a check of your weather. 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

0: The Markley Van Camp and Robin Show. Thank you very much for being here. I'm Jamie Markley, the Gen Xer, the millennial David Van Camp, and the sexy award-winning boomer.
1: Yeah, thank you.
0: Scott Robb. Okay, so who said don't blame Somalis?
1: Well,
0: for some of the troubles in Minnesota.
1: Well, you know, you got in the Minneapolis area, an 18-year-old and 17-year-old were injured in a Somali gang-related shooting outside of the Eden Prairie High School homecoming football game on Friday.
0: Whoa.
1: Yeah.
0: Usually they try to just keep that to the fair.
1: Right. I mean, we've got, like, African tribal turf wars happening in major American cities, happening in major American cities. It's crazy.
0: Yes.
2: Is there anything fun that people who practice Sharia law do? And I say that because it's like, here's the fair. Let's mess it up.
0: I don't know, man.
2: Is there any stand-up comics working the Sharia law angle?
0: Not quite sure.
2: No, because they don't live.
0: I think the cleavage has gone down significantly at the fair, you want to look at that as a positive.
1: Yeah, there you go.
2: Yeah, it's like a sitcom starring some Sharia law people? No, there's none of that.
0: Hey, I don't know what to tell you, David. I mean, just letting him go off. He's award-winning, and he's just going to do his thing.
2: Here's the thing. It's just like anything fun. No.
0: Got it.
2: Doesn't matter what it is. Let's go to a ball game. No!
0: Does Sharia say no ball games?
2: Well, it's fun.
0: Oh, I got you. Got it.
1: I don't know what the stand-up comedy scene is like in Mogadishu, but, you know.
2: Yeah, I mean, I don't think there's anybody working the Mogadishu circuit right now.
1: Live in Mogadishu. It's Jay Leno.
2: Laughs.
1: Run, Jay, run.
2: Right, exactly.
0: Well, there was that thing where there were comedians that were invited. Which country was it?
1: Saudi Arabia.
0: Yeah, but they had to get their act approved before they could go on.
2: Right. They had to do like a 45-minute tape of their act.
0: Yeah, Chappelle was there, right?
2: Yes.
0: Yeah. Mr. Free Speech.
2: Yeah.
0: Way to go, Dave. Okay.
1: Anyway.
0: Yes.
1: Back to the Twin Cities. The mayor of St.
2: Louis. It makes me crazy.
1: The mayor of St. Louis Park, Nadia Mohammed, says, hey, people need to stop talking about Somali gang activity in the Twin Cities because that's hateful and problematic.
0: Okay.
3: Somali gangs and Somali this and Somali that. Again, a crime is a crime is a crime is a crime. But with the rhetoric that you are pushing, at best is irresponsible, at worst is dangerous.
0: Wow.
3: So you may be wondering, hey, Mayor, how can we solve for this then? How can we have conversations that are effective that can actually get something done? And the answer is easy. Ban guns. How are these 14-year-olds, 15-year-olds, 16-year-olds getting access to guns? Like, we are...
0: Hold on. Ban them.
1: Right.
0: It's already illegal for them to have them.
1: Right.
0: So maybe you could arrest them and put them in jail or juvie or something. Did you ever think of that? I don't know. You can say saying it's Somali gangs is, quote, dangerous. I would say these young Somalis having guns is freaking dangerous.
1: Well, yeah.
0: That's what it would seem.
3: Like, we are reeling year after year, month after month, shooting after shooting, shooting after shooting. It is not good enough to point fingers anymore. To pick on a community that's already reeling from previous rhetoric, anti-Somali rhetoric, is low-hanging fruit.
0: You can call it whatever you want. Do you want the crime to stop or not?
1: Well, I mean, doesn't low-hanging fruit also imply that it's pretty easy to point out a problem?
0: Yeah.
2: She sounds like a talking finger.
0: Yeah, there's no visual for you, but Scott puts up his index finger and wiggles it back and forth.
2: Yeah, the squeaky voice.
0: Yeah, that's very nice.
2: That's insanity.
0: Of course it is. Oh, you want to hear some insanity?
2: Yes.
0: How about the old UFO talk that's going on?
2: Oh.
0: You've heard this before.
2: I'm a believer in UFOs. Okay.
0: No, you're not. You really aren't. But then you don't want to test, they'll come visit you.
2: Right, exactly.
0: So they were talking about this last night on Fox. So they bring on this theoretical astrophysicist at Harvard. Lush? Something like that? Couldn't get his last name. And Jesse Waters asked him, hey, okay, you're on this task force for Trump. Have you found any aliens yet? Okay? And the reason is because Joe Rogan had this dude on, this UFO whistleblower, that... He's a retired Air Force was it, officer, David Grush, that guy's name. And he was talking about these reptilian aliens, and then there's the gray aliens, and they fought, and there were dead ones.
2: Oh, boy.
0: And that honestly, this is what he said. A a United States soldier was killed by one of these aliens, and then they killed some of them. And apparently he was telling Rogan that the reptilians and the grays, they fought to the death or something. It was
4: when
0: kind of
4: this reptilian craft crashed, the assumption was that it was some sort of conflict? Because I would imagine
5: correct
4: that they're the ones you'd have to
5: correct
4: worry about.
5: Because there was dead grays there, too.
4: So, oh.
5: Yeah.
4: So the grays and the reptilians were duking it out?
0: Apparently, that's what he was saying. Had you heard any of this?
1: I don't know if you have any further backstory or context. Why are we supposed to be more afraid of the reptilians than the grays?
0: Because I think the reptilians took out the grays.
1: Yeah.
0: And the reptilians are 7 foot tall.
1: Okay.
0: That's the other part.
1: Okay.
0: What are you looking at?
2: I remember Art Bell talking about the grays.
0: Really?
2: Way back in the day, yeah.
0: I missed that.
2: Yeah.
0: So what about the grays?
2: Well, I don't know. The grays would visit people. People would see the grays.
0: Okay.
2: The grays were out there.
0: Well, the reptilians, as you said, they're built like a gorilla. Scaly skin, but 7 feet tall.
2: Mm.
0: And then there's the other ones that they look like Greek gods. He said they were, like, beautiful.
2: Really?
0: I'm not joking, dude. Again, Rogan had this guy on. This is what he said.
4: What did it look like?
5: Human looking.
4: How human?
5: Very.
4: Like looked like a human or looked similar to a human?
5: Very, very beautiful. And
4: beautiful.
5: I said
4: what color was the skin?
5: Bluish white. And
4: like
5: it
4: Avatar?
5: Wasn't super close. No. Like
4: someone who drowned?
5: Like a pale sort of albino.
0: Yeah. And by the way, the reptilian spacecraft that they have is shaped like a Tic Tac. I'm going, really? We're playing Pong again. This is like terrible graphics. You know the green screen and this thing that's moving all over the place.
2: Yeah.
0: And you can't.
2: Oh, yeah.
0: It's beyond us. So, okay, back to the original dude, the Ovi guy.
2: Okay.
0: That Trump has appointed to be, you know, what is the name of that? I'm trying to figure out the name that they actually gave him. It's on the task force for all of this. You may have heard this also in the news. He is the astrophysicist from Harvard. Anyway, so on this task force, Jesse Waters asked him simply, have you found an alien yet? Because with all this other stuff that's out there, okay, here's the answer.
6: It's a work in progress. The Trump administration has an opportunity to make history by unraveling alien technology.
0: Let me just cut to the chase instead of giving you a minute of this guy.
1: Okay.
0: The answer's no.
1: Okay.
0: Do you want to just hear all the other what you would call McGurkin, Scott?
2: Well, he's got plenty of it, I'm sure.
6: But we need to look at the evidence. We need clear evidence beyond any reasonable doubt. And I was tasked by the Office of the Director of National Intelligence to assist the Trump administration, the White House, the intelligence community, the FBI, and the Pentagon in analyzing existing data that they have, but also trying to get new data, because if the data is not good enough, we can actually...
0: All right, you had enough? Because he just goes
6: the
0: on.
6: The nature of these unidentified anomalous phenomena.
0: Yeah, we get all that. You don't have anything.
2: Is that Barat, Borat, or whatever? Because he sounds like he's putting on an accent. These people are not dead.
0: And then he's asked, well, wait a second. Well, you've got the reptilians, and you got whatever, the grays.
2: The grays.
0: And then the Greek god-looking aliens. Do we have... actually zeroed in on that evidence? The answer is pretty much, well, no. But that's why we need this task force and to bring everybody together and whatever. Dude, we've been hearing about this for how long now? We got nothing.
2: Jeez, forever.
0: I know. Every time it's like, oh, man, there's going to be another release. Okay. Whatever.
2: Ow.
0: I know. Sorry, we're running late. My bad.
2: Reptilians.
7: We do this a couple of times a day. Go around the table. It may not be the biggest story out there, but it caught your attention. David, today, what's your story?
1: I just love this, and I know it's been kind of a rough early start to the NFL season for your Dallas Cowboys, Jamie. So I know you like to hear stories about, well, Philadelphia Eagles fans suffering. And I just like hearing drunk Philly guy talk, personally. Yeah. CBS Philadelphia, outside the link this weekend, talking to fans after the Eagles lost.
7: Oh, to the Rams, that's right, yeah.
8: I didn't like it. I mean, why would you waste time like, man, I don't even talk about it.
9: Coach doesn't kick a field goal. It's bad coaching again. Sirianni blew the game again most times.
10: We could have been up 1 point, up 2 points. Nick Sirianni. I'm sorry, Nick Sirianni gotta go.
11: Nick ain't it. Nick ain't it. Nick is cute. He's angry. He can scream, but he doesn't make the team come out of halftime and be the team. What's happening at halftime? Are we eating meatball subs?
1: I think you should probably eat some meatball subs, dude. Soak up the poison a little bit.
7: Oh, gosh. Did you see the Rams coaches, like, up in the box, like offensive coordinator, defense coordinator, and when the Rams came back, the Philly fans were turned around and the Rams coaches were giving it to them, like taunting them. They're throwing stuff at the glass, and then the Rams coaches are flipping them off. Oh, yeah.
2: Philly, man. Philly
7: incredible.
2: Fans.
7: Yep. All right. What do you guys, Scotty, for your story?
2: Yet again, dogs have proven what they hold, the reputation as a man's best friend. They certainly have it. This happened on Tuesday. Last Tuesday, Leawood Police Department in Leawood, Kansas, shared body cam footage on social media. One of their officers being confronted by an unexpected citizen, which was a cute little scruffy puppy dog barking.
7: Mm-hmm.
2: So the dog was on a leash, kept barking. Others would probably look at the dog and just

0: Manvel High School, David.
1: Mm-hmm.
0: This kid, Mason Wisnowski,
1: yeah,
0: has Down syndrome. They staged this before the game started with the other team involved, that the kid could run back a touchdown.
1: Oh, wow.
0: And, you know, the crowd was going nuts. Parents of the kid overjoyed. The kid was overjoyed. It was just sort of good vibes all the way around.
2: Little play here for a young man receiving the ball, and he'll score a touchdown.
3: Hands, put your hands together for number 39, Mason
4: Wisnowski. Awesome. I feel happy.
5: All the people involved made that happen for him, and we're just so thankful for it.
0: So I'm sure, you know, it'll be like 20 years from now, and there'll be somebody at some university to talk about how that was awful to do to that kid for some sort of reason.
1: And they'll stage a walkout or protest.
0: Something, yes. Who knows?
1: Yeah.
0: But no, it was just one of those really cool moments.
1: Two good stories today.
0: Yeah.
1: That's nice.
0: We needed one to offset all the insanity.
1: Yes.
6: So he ran it back for a touchdown?
1: Yeah.
0: Yeah.
6: Did the touchdown actually count?
0: No, it was before the game.
6: Oh, before the game. Got it. Okay.
0: Yes. Now we get it, David. Well, it doesn't count.
1: Well,
0: it's not real points.
6: Very nice. Very nice of them.
0: Boy, oh boy. Oh, my gosh. I can't wait.
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2: From The Athletic, talking about the WNBA. If the Indiana Fever ever wants to go back to being a basketball team, Sophie Cunningham has to go.
3: Oh,
2: too combustible. Gosh. Her take's too turbulent to be paired with Caitlin Clark, because Caitlin Clark is a big enough headache as it is.
1: Oh, my God.
3: I'm telling you, it is insanity.
2: Why do they hate these women so much?
3: I don't. Well, I do know.
1: Straight and white?
3: Yeah.
1: Got it.
3: No, yeah, you hit the nail on the head. There it is. That's it. No more.
1: All right, we got to get the Nimrods. Here we go.
4: When the going gets tough.
5: Damn it, this is too hard.
4: The dumb get dumber.
6: All right, Dean.
4: It's Nimrods in the News on the Markley, Van Camp, and Robbins Show.
5: I love the poorly educated.
1: All right. Nimrods in the News. We go to Florida, and this dude has been doing this for a while. He goes into a bar with a crossword puzzle. Sits at the bar working on the crossword, orders a bunch of beers, then acts like he's going to the bathroom. He just walks out, doesn't pay.
3: Oh.
1: Happened several times. And so people had shared it on social media. He goes into another bar. Bartenders recognize he's got a crossword with him. I wonder if this is the guy. So they called the non-emergency police line while he's still there, kept him busy until the cops were outside just to see, is he going to try to do it? And he did!
3: Oh, my.
1: And they freaking caught him.
3: The crossword bandit.
1: Yes. Ronald Waldick, charged with defrauding businesses and a DUI for riding his bike while intoxicated. I'm guessing that's probably a Dewey at some point in time.
3: Yeah.
1: Yeah.
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11: From ABC News, I'm Wayne Cabot. It is the deadliest attack in an Arab Gulf country since the Iran War, a missile attack on the international airport in Saudi Arabia. 12 people killed, including an American. The U.S. blames Iran-backed Houthis. President Trump said that Iran will probably do a little bit extra before the U.S. election and justify the war as necessary to prevent a nuclear Iran.
12: We can leave right now, but we have to guarantee that they can't have it in the future, and we'll get that.
11: ABC's Chuck Sievertson says that attack in Riyadh is pointing to a widening war. Saturday's attack coming
13: just 2 days after three Saudi citizens, including a pilot, were killed at the airport in Riyadh. Canada's embassy in a statement warned of ongoing military activity. Attacks increased after a Saudi-led coalition launched a major military offensive against Iran-backed Houthi rebels in neighboring Yemen.
11: Global shipping remains dangerous. This weekend, the U.S. attacked and disabled a commercial cargo vessel in the Gulf of Oman, which the Pentagon says tried to run America's naval blockade against Iran. President Trump telling a rally in Tennessee, gas prices will come down after the election. And he renewed his promise of $5,000 for every adult American if the Republicans win both houses of Congress. He says the money will be offset by foreign investments.
12: The Trump dividend, the $5,000, is approximately cost $1 trillion. But we have a record setting, as I said, $21 trillion that's being invested in our country.
11: It may take a while for power crews in Alabama and Florida to patch up and for folks to clean up from a hurricane that left this flower shop owner in Panama City Beach wilted.
14: Definitely, you know, takes a toll on you. 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And then just to come and see it all just mangled and shattered is a little bit depressing.
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11: The Death Penalty Information Center says Krista Pike is the first person to survive after receiving lethal injection drugs during an execution. This weekend, she was returned to the women's prison in Tennessee to face an uncertain future. An AI oops in Philly, where an Anthropic model sent police a false murder tip marked as spam by the system, but ABC's Philly's Brianna Smith says the police aren't happy about it.
19: The department said in a statement, quote, "The city of Philadelphia takes this incident very seriously. The company must strengthen its safeguards to prevent similar incidents from impacting city systems without the city's knowledge. The two-month delay in detecting and reporting the incident to the city is unacceptable." After the incident, Anthropic told police it ended that testing process and will have additional authorization in the future in hopes of preventing AI errors.
11: Ella Langley's concert in Tulsa was canceled Friday for what was described as a serious security threat, though police later said they found nothing credible targeting the chosen Texas singer. Barry Manilow's return to stage isn't going all that well. He had to cancel this weekend in Vegas. Friday night, he managed only two songs and then walked off stage. On top of the cancer he's battling, he's got bronchitis. It was his bronchitis a year ago that had doctors ordering an MRI, which found the lung cancer. He's 83, plans to keep on touring, adding to a career spanning over 60 years. I'm Wayne Cabot, ABC News.
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24: News Talk 850 WFTL forecast for your Sunday. Rain in the forecast, but warm, high of 90 and a low of 78. And as we kick off another work week on Monday, 40% chance of showers with a high of 87 and a low of 75. And that's a check of your weather. 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
1: The Markley, Van Camp, and Robbins Show. Jamie Markley, David Van Camp, Scott Robbins. You know, so the predictions are, well, Democrats are going to take over the House, the midterms. Might even be the Senate.
2: Could be.
3: Could be.
1: Trump is out there campaigning, says Dems are in for a big surprise.
30: I'll tell you, they're in for a big surprise. They're in for a big surprise. You just got to, very simple, you got to get out and vote. You got to get out. Just get out and vote. If you do that, we're going to win, and we're going to win big. And we're going to shove it up their
1: There you go.
3: Well,
2: that's a good closing message.
3: Yeah, it is.
2: Get out and vote so we can shove it up their keisters.
1: There you go. But there are some people that would say Trump is trying to stop people from voting. People that can legally vote. Where is this happening, by the way? Does anyone know?
2: No. It's not happening.
3: No, it's not happening.
1: Because that was what the big rally was about over the weekend with De Niro and Ruffalo and all these people, the hands off our vote. Are you saying we want illegals to vote? Why don't you just say that?
2: Right. Just be honest about it then.
1: But they don't really say, hey, who's trying to take anybody's vote away? But they just keep yelling.
31: When that coward, that piece of Donald Trump tries to take our voice and power away, what do we tell him? Your hands off our vote.
1: What are you talking about?
3: I never understood that one. I still don't get it. What are they talking about? Who's stopping them from voting?
2: They're wanting to purge the voter rolls, make sure that the illegal aliens aren't registered to vote, which never happens except occasionally and often.
1: Right. It's what it's all about. It's like you have to let us cheat. He won't let us cheat.
3: You throw that hyperbolic stuff out there and people are like, he's trying to keep us from voting.
1: Well, it does seem to be a mixed message. I think this is a good example of a mixed message, really.
31: The Trump administration knows that their policies are not only crazy and cruel, they're increasingly unpopular. They can see it. They're not stupid. Well, okay. They are very stupid.
1: Okay, so are they stupid or not?
2: Right.
1: And which is it? Pick one.
2: That's been the conundrum since 2015. Right? On the one hand, you know, Trump is this like evil mastermind who managed to steal an election from Hillary Clinton using the help of Russia.
1: Yeah.
2: And on the other hand, he's a bumbling fool. It doesn't make any sense.
1: No, it doesn't. Would you say, as far as the Hollywood actors with the Trump derangement syndrome, that De Niro leads the pack?
3: I used to love his movies, too. Yeah, I would.
1: You would?
3: Yeah. Well, he's right up there. I mean, I don't know. I mean, of relevant actors.
1: You would say he's the leader.
3: I mean, yeah, I think so.
1: All right.
3: I think he's on leaderboard at number one.
1: Yeah. Okay. I'm going to say I used to think that, not anymore.
3: Ooh, who took his spot?
1: Ruffalo.
3: Yeah, but nobody, does people really know who he is? If I went to
1: Oh my gosh, yes.
0: I mean, he was.
3: If I went to the mall and asked 20 people who's Mark Ruffalo, I mean,
0: I think
3: they'd be able to tell me, really? I don't know.
0: Yeah.
3: Robert De Niro, everybody.
1: He's the freaking
3: knows.
1: Hulk, dude.
3: I know he's the Hulk, but he's not walking around in a Hulk outfit. That's.
1: Yeah, but he was reminding people that he's the Hulk. He did it over the weekend.
3: Oh
1: yeah.
31: They're going to try and stop us from taking our country back, and we're not going to let them. Trump, we're not letting you. Hands off! Hands off! Hands off! Hands off our vote! Yeah.
30: I'm gonna Hulk out.
3: Howard Dean,
30: you
3: won't
30: like me when I'm angry. Hey, I'm still here. They thought I was out for the count. I'm still here. I'm still playing the Hulk.
1: You got that? Still playing the Hulk. Got it?
30: Yeah.
3: There. That's Howard
1: Dean. Sweet.
3: Yeah.
1: Good talk, bro.
3: What was that?
1: Well, that was very Howard Dean-y, as you said.
3: It was. It harkened back to that time, didn't it?
1: Well, just to remind
31: us. We're going to Washington, D.C. to take back the White House!
3: Yeah.
1: Yeah, I'd say so.
3: Maybe you want for Ruffalo now.
1: Yeah.
0: Okay.
1: There you go. Oh my God, dude, he went off the deep. He was going concentration camps. Did you hear that?
3: No.
1: Yes, he did.
3: No.
1: Oh, yeah. I'm not joking.
30: Keep the bastards away from our most vulnerable people, our loved, beloved immigrants.
1: You mean illegal immigrants? Are you talking about legal immigrants? They all in one.
30: Because if you ain't Native American, you're a god immigrant. A god beautiful immigrant. Those are our brothers and sisters out there. They're putting in cages. They're putting in concentration camps. What? And they're going to stand at the polls and try to keep them from showing up.
1: They can't vote.
0: Wait, yeah, I'm confused.
1: I know, too.
0: You know, that's the most disappointing thing about all of this isn't that, okay, I disagree with a Hollywood actor on politics. Big whoop, right?
1: Oh, yeah.
0: I'm pretty much inured to that anyway.
1: Yeah.
0: But they're so freaking stupid at the same time.
1: Yes.
30: Yeah.
0: That's embarrassing, man.
3: It is.
1: Concentration camps?
3: I know.
1: Where? What are you talking about?
3: Cages and
1: Was this part of a movie you were in? You haven't. What's going on, Mark? Oh, it's insane. Okay. So that's out there. Meanwhile, in Michigan, some people having second thoughts about Abdul El-Sayed.
0: Oh, yeah. The MS Now had a group of Democrats on talking about the Michigan Senate race, and this is a Jewish woman who reluctantly admitted she might not vote for the Democrat nominee, Stepstool Abdul El-Sayed.
1: Oh, okay.
5: My daughter goes to University of Detroit Mercy. She's in her second year of law school, and she has to hide being Jewish. And it's a hard thing to say when October 7th came. Horrible for her. Lots of tears. I may go to Mike Rogers. Sorry, guys.
7: You should not apologize. No, you should not apologize. You deserve to vote and be comfortable.
1: Wow.
0: Yeah.
1: Well, at least a little part at the end was refreshing.
0: Well, yeah, and I would say if she knows that she's on MS Now and she's in a group with other Democrats and she says, sorry, guys, I might vote for Mike Rogers, she's already filled out her ballot.
1: Yeah, probably.
0: I mean,
1: yeah,
0: I would probably wait it that way.
1: Yeah. What she did know, you know who came around the corner?
30: Yeah.
1: It was the Hulk. He was very angry.
0: Yes.
1: Golly.
3: Thank you. Lunatics.
1: Now, wouldn't you agree? He's number one. He's above De Niro.
3: Yeah, he might be. I just think with name recognition alone, De Niro rose to the top. But you might be right. I mean, I don't know. They're running close. I'll tell you that.
1: I think enough people know about him, and he's just that much crazier, it seems like. So,
3: I mean, Susan Sarandon's nuts, but no, who cares, right?
1: Yeah. Well, and Springsteen. Oh, the whole thing, man. The Springsteen. Dude. You hear that crap he was saying from the stage the other day? The power of the people nonsense?
3: Oh, yeah.
1: Making all the money? His memories of Minneapolis? This is very confusing to me.
8: This past winter, federal troops brought death and terror to the streets of Minneapolis. Well, they picked the wrong city. Their strength and their commitment told us that this is still America and this will not stand.
1: Okay, so decipher that message from a news background, David. All yours.
0: I guess because they sort of backed off, at least in the more public raids, or figured out how to do immigration enforcement a little bit more low-key,
1: mm-hmm.
0: then that means that the people won. I don't know. When a couple of your guys get smoked, I don't think you can put that in the W column.
1: No.
3: Just, I'm so disheartened sometimes by all of this, because I love De Niro's movies. So many of them.
1: Yes.
3: Huge fan.
1: You love Springsteen. Movies.
3: Loved some of Springsteen stuff.
1: You love Phil Collins.
3: I don't have the same amount of affection for Phil Collins as I did for Bruce Springsteen.
1: But still.
3: But I mean, I went to several of his shows over the years, and it was this whole...
1: You were into Dave Matthews Band for a while.
3: For about 10 minutes, yeah.
1: But you went to the show.
3: After the first album. Yeah, saw him then, too, yeah. I mean, it's just
1: You
3: like,
1: told me at the time it was a Dave thing, and I wouldn't understand.
3: I did not say that. That bumper sticker came out long after that.
1: Got it.
3: It was still a, who's that guy?
1: Who's that guy?
3: Yeah, right. But it was, but the thing is, I mean, you just, I say this all the time. I know that I can compartmentalize a lot of stuff.
1: Yeah.
3: And say, well, I know they're probably this way, or they've said some things that are this way. However, I love their music, or I love this record, or whatever, right?
1: Yes.
3: Or movie, whatever. I can't separate it anymore with De Niro and Springsteen. I just can't.
1: I understand.
3: I can't do it.
1: Yeah.
3: And it's not that I don't want to. I wanted to, but I just can't. They're just lunatics now.
1: Yeah. Other news out there. Oh, did you guys hear this story? It's kind of a crazy thing. The groom that accidentally referred to his bride as her sister's name during the ceremony.
3: Oh, boy, howdy. Oh, man.
0: You got one job, dude.
3: Oh, you can't do that.
1: Boy, oh, boy. This is Australia, and it's going viral now, even though this happened, you know, a while back. I'll play it for you first, and then we'll...
9: Take thee. Emily Grace Pumphrey.
10: Emma
9: Grace Pumphrey.
3: Oh, boy.
1: Well, the sister, it's Emma and Emily.
3: Okay. Yeah,
1: it's pretty close, right?
3: That's tough.
1: Yeah, we just...
9: Take thee. Emily Grace Pumphrey.
10: Emma.
1: Emma.
0: Whoops.
1: Yes. This story, though, there's more to it. Because it seems like they would have been together for a while. How does that happen?
3: Yeah.
1: They'd only known each other 10 weeks. She had gotten pregnant and decided they'd get married.
3: Oh, boy.
1: Does that change it at all?
3: Well, did he have some prior relationship with Emily?
1: No.
3: Okay.
0: Would he want to?
3: I just was just going to say that, too.
1: Well, even if he did, you think he's going to admit it?
0: Well, I think he might have just done that.
3: Yeah.
1: The thing is, as the person is saying the name, it's almost inaudible.
3: Yeah.
1: Emily, you're nervous as all get out when you're getting married.
3: Right.
1: So you can see where that could happen.
3: Yeah.
1: So some people are giving him a little bit of grace, but some people online, oh my gosh, you know how people are.
3: I'll give him grace, but I wonder if he's looking at the bridesmaid. I wonder if she was the bridesmaid.
1: Oh, yeah, she's right there.
3: Oh, gosh.
1: Again, man, I think your brain gets flooded. I mean, I went Thunderbook on this show. I can see where it could happen.
3: You didn't do it when you got married, though.
1: Well, no.
3: Okay.
1: But I'm saying in that time, it's easy to screw something up.
0: Maybe it's one of those, like, while you were sleeping scenarios, though, where he finds out that he's actually in love with the sister.
1: No, gosh, I don't think that's the case.
3: Right, David, you're right. Yeah, you're right.
1: Well, this was a couple of years ago. They're still together.
3: Well, that's good. Emma.
1: It was Emma.
3: Emma.
1: So you just messed it up.
3: Emma Lee, he said, though, right?
1: Yes.
3: Yeah, okay.
1: Yeah, boy, the way she said it right after that, too, it was something.
9: Take thee. Emily Grace Pumphrey.
10: Emma.
9: Emma Grace Pumphrey.
1: See, people were laughing.
3: At least he didn't slip up and say Elmer. That's her brother.
1: You're just going to find the win anywhere you can.
3: That would have been weirder.
1: That would have been worse. Yeah. Elmer?
3: Oh, boy.
1: Yeah. Okay. Got to get to an update on the five stories we're watching.
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0: The Markley Van Camp and Robbins Show. Jeremy Markley, David Van Camp, Scott Robbins, and now the five stories we're watching today.
1: One, two, three.
2: Okay, number five, the Cornell Faculty Senate introduced a no-confidence resolution over the university's handling of the 2024 sexual assault allegation, even though they kicked out a couple of those dudes and banned the frat at the time.
3: So what were they supposed to do, according to these people with the no confidence?
2: That's a great question. I have no idea.
3: Or was it just we have to vote no confident so that we can say, yeah, we're in this fight, too?
2: Yeah, that's pretty much. I think that's the score. Yeah.
3: Okay. Yeah. Got it.
2: Number four, President Trump has approved the firing squad execution of Nidal Hassan, the terrorist who launched a massacre at Fort Hood in 2009. You know, the what they call it at the time, workplace violence.
3: Unreal.
2: The Obama administration.
4: I remember that. Yeah.
3: Yes.
2: Just a workplace dispute. Mm-hmm. Number three, a second person has died of the plague in Russia. Local media claimed at least today. And then number two, Secretary of State Marco Rubio wants Russia to come clean about what's going on with that plague lab leak. Come on, how bad is it? Well, they're not going to say.
4: Yeah, they said, okay, yeah, we'll turn over the documents. Here you go. Yeah. No problem.
3: Yeah, not going to happen.
4: We want to get along with
2: I think this is the... I mean, one, the disease is very different than what was COVID. And also, there's a lot less travel between Russia and the United States. So if this thing does kind of blow up, I think Russia's probably more worried about a regional outbreak than anything else.
3: That sounds reasonable to me.
2: And then number one, despite what you might have heard from legacy media, no, President Trump did not encourage Iran to nuke California. We'll leave it at that.
4: That's a relief.
3: Well, you had the context earlier.
2: Yeah.
3: And what ABC did with it.
2: Well, he said it was sort of an aside where he was saying high gas prices are worth it because we can't let Iran have a nuclear weapon. Oh, what? You know, let them nuke Los Angeles. Let them, you know, bomb California or wipe out, take out whatever, San Diego. Right. That's what he was saying. One saying, oh, yeah, we should just let him do it. A small price to pay.
4: Yeah.
2: No, I don't think even he would say that.
3: No.
2: He said some wild crap before, but I don't think he'd go that far.
3: Well, and what will be crazy is this next weekend, it'll be De Niro or Ruffalo or somebody right. saying, he wants to nuke San Diego.
2: Right. It's already kind of baked in at this point.
4: Oh, yeah.
3: Yeah.
2: That's going to be the talking point.
3: I'm going to see this polling. 33% of parents would not be cool with their kids majoring in social media influencing because you can do that at some universities.
4: Well, why would I pay for that?
3: That's a great question.
4: Yeah, I mean, just do it on my own.
3: There's many things you could say that about.
4: Oh, yeah.
3: Some things you have to have the degree or some businesses won't look at you, mm-hmm. although that's becoming fewer and fewer.
2: Oh, yeah.
3: But for a lot of people, that's still a thing. 43% said they would support it. 24% just don't know what to think about it. This was the interesting part of the survey. 22% of adults say they would be interested in enrolling in college to get a social media influencer degree themselves.
4: Well, everybody I know who doesn't have a job posts their social media influencers.
3: What do you mean?
4: If they'll like the job description, like, what are you for a living? I'm a social media influencer. Or they haven't had like a real job in a long, long time.
3: Got it.
4: Just put that up there.
3: Well, there are some people that make serious bank.
4: Well,
3: doing
4: you can
3: it.
4: Do it. I'm not saying but you can't do it. It's just like, what do I need a ridiculous to? Who teaches it?
3: That's a crowded space.
4: Yeah.
3: That guy that we used to work with that David will quote every once in a while that in a meeting said, we just need things to go viral.
2: Right, you just need to go viral. Duh.
4: Yeah. Yeah.
2: Did you press the go viral button? No. Well, that's where you were going wrong, dummy.
3: 32% of Americans now believe that social media influencing qualifies as a legit career. Well, it can. Some people don't see it that way. But anyway, kind of crazy to me. News out of Minnesota you'll want to hear and a round of What's Your Story coming up.
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8: ABC News, I'm Wayne Cabot. The wider Iran war claiming an American life in Saudi Arabia, one of 12 killed when a missile hit the international airport in Riyadh, the deadliest of any Gulf Arab country attack since the start of the Iran war. President Trump telling supporters in Clarksville, Tennessee, that the war is sort of calming down, but says Iran will, quote, probably do a little bit extra before the election. And about the election.
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8: 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Heavy rain moving Sunday into the mid-Atlantic and northeast, and flooding is likely. 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
8: Rain in the forecast, but warm, high of 90 and a low of 78. And as we kick off another work week on Monday, 40% chance of showers with a high of 87 and a low of 75. And that's a check of your weather. News Talk 850 WFTL.
3: Markley Van Camp and Robin Show. I'm Jamie Markley, the Gen Xer. The millennial David Van Camp, the sexy award-winning boomer is Scott Robbins. Hey. I'm laughing because, David, you have shared a clip with me.
2: Yes.
3: Of Whoopi Goldberg. This is from The View today.
2: Today, yes. The cows on The View talking about President Trump at a rally saying that, yeah, I mean, higher gas prices are worth it to take out the nuclear threat of Iran because they could, you know, otherwise take out major American cities. Like,
3: time out a second. It's your computer, Scott. Turn it off.
4: It is off.
3: No, it's bleeding.
4: No, they were it's better. Gone now. I didn't touch that.
2: No, that's okay. Oh, that's some construction going on outside of my studio.
3: Oh, got it.
2: Yeah. That's
3: sometimes Scott leaves the computer up and then it bleeds over.
2: No.
4: I'm gonna tell you, no, it doesn't. No, yeah, it is.
2: They're doing some work.
3: All right. So apologies to you, Scott, from me. There was no monkey buttons to be had there.
4: That's my brand. So David's working at a dentist office. I didn't know.
3: Oh, my gosh. All right. So the Whoopi clip.
2: Yes.
3: Should I play the Trump clip first?
2: Yeah.
3: Like the actual clip?
2: Yeah.
3: Of what he said, and this is last night, that's been taken completely out of context. Now, where's that freaking clip?
2: The dentist, the hygienist took it.
4: They might have, yeah. I don't know.
3: I've got the clip. Here it is. Roll it.
9: And again, remember, with the word, it's just artificial. It's a little bit high. It's a small price to pay for keeping the world safe, keeping our country safe. They can take out a city. Let them take out Los Angeles. Let them take out San Diego. This is a very small price to pay. And it's going to be over very soon. It's essentially almost over with. And they might keep going a little long. You know, they always say they have a big threshold for pain. They need it. Let me tell you, they need it.
3: Okay.
2: Yeah.
3: So, in context of that.
2: Yeah.
3: This is Whoopi Goldberg today.
2: Yes.
3: Roll it.
13: How this has not enraged people in government. I mean, this is supposed to be the president of the United States. Mm-hmm. And they say, oh, no, he's kidding. He doesn't sound like he's kidding.
2: He's not kidding about anything.
13: He cavalierly says, take out San Diego.
17: Yeah.
13: Okay, take out L.A. Governor Newsom called his comments deranged and dangerous. But why isn't anybody on fire about the fact that the man is talking about taking out?
3: Because they understand the context.
2: Right. They understand that, you know, he was doing the weave thing, but he wasn't saying, yeah, they could do this and it's the same as a little bit higher gas prices. No, he's saying, no, what would you rather have? Iran nuking Los Angeles or higher gas prices?
3: Of course. Okay.
13: States in his own country.
17: Yeah.
13: Now, you know, if somebody said, well, why not start with Washington, D.C.? People would be up in arms.
17: Mm-hmm.
13: People would be up in arms. What is going on? And what's happening?
3: What's happening is you don't understand what Trump was saying.
2: Right.
3: And this will be the new Find People hoax.
2: Yes.
3: You know.
9: And you had people, and I'm not talking about the neo-Nazis or the white nationalists, because they should be condemned totally. But you had many people in that group other than neo-Nazis and white nationalists.
3: He said there's fine people on both sides.
2: Right.
3: There's fine people.
2: He didn't condemn white supremacists, white nationalists, and neo-Nazis, except for that part where he literally explicitly did.
3: Exactly. Okay.
4: So predictable.
3: Well, dude,
4: it's so crazy and predictable, but it's predictable.
3: I mean, and if you missed
4: what's
3: it,
4: what's going to happen? I knew it when I heard it.
3: Well, Good Morning America.
4: Of course.
3: you know, before.
18: This morning, President Trump facing growing criticism after suggesting Iran could, quote, take out Los Angeles or San Diego, two American cities run by Democrats.
3: Yeah, right. Same thing.
4: Who is that on that report?
3: Rachel Scott.
2: Yeah, Rachel Scott.
4: Well, she's got a cold all the time.
3: When she's talking, normally it's like this, but then when it's the recorded story,
16: then she gets up here like this.
4: Yeah, it's just like stuffy nose or something. Yeah, yes. It's weird. Okay.
16: I'm going to prove my point.
3: Oh, gosh.
4: Yeah. Like, give her some NyQuil.
3: Yep. So, well, if you know someone that's where they get their news from, ABC.
2: Yeah.
3: You know, and you're getting together this weekend coming up, then you'll know.
16: Oh, aren't you sick and tired of Trump saying we should take out American cities?
3: And then you're going to have to explain to him and try to do it nicely.
4: It's so taxing.
2: No, I'm actually kind of done trying to be nice about it, because the people that I know, at least, who do bring that kind of stuff up and, like, just totally believe it, hook, line, and sinker, are never doing it in a polite, like, hey, what's your thoughts on this? It's always like, your guy just... I'm like, okay, well, you're too stupid to have this conversation at this point. I've had
3: it
2: with
3: this. You just leave
2: dump.
3: It at that?
2: Yeah. I've had it with this dump.
3: Yeah.
2: Well,
3: different people are at different stages of that whole thing.
2: Well, there's one person that I know that when I played for them, the fine people thing where he says, and I'm not talking about the white nationalists, neo-Nazis, but whatever.
3: Right.
2: I said, oh, but we knew what he was saying. Well, wait a minute. That's not the same thing at all. You just completely started a different conversation.
3: So now you're recognizing he actually didn't say it, but you can mind read him to know that that's what he meant.
2: Right.
3: Okay.
2: Yeah. Didn't realize you were auditioning for a role on The Boys.
4: There you go.
3: All right. Well, I mentioned Minnesota. News out of there. And this is another politician that's getting caught with some luxury trips.
2: Mm-hmm.
3: And this is Keith Ellison?
2: Keith Ellison, Attorney General. And CNN, of all places, maybe it's because they just closed the deal with the new ownership.
4: It's Skydance now.
2: Yeah, yep. But they were pressing Keith Ellison on taking these luxury vacations that were sponsored and paid for by, corporate lobbyists.
3: Oh,
2: no.
3: Wow. Okay.
19: Why go on those international trips that are sponsored by corporate lobbyists?
20: Well, from Mexico, we have a large amount of fentanyl coming through. There are a lot of international issues that we deal with every day.
19: Ellison did not mention South Africa or France in our discussion.
20: I mean, I understand how this game is played. I mean, us reporters and politicians always, oh, you went on a trip and it tried to embarrass the politician. I understand that thing. But I will say that there is real work that we're doing that is important for our constituents. And it has a lot to do with the fact that we live in a globalized world. I get it.
19: Ethics.
20: I know where you're coming from. And I'm just telling you that we have substantive programs. Uh-huh. Our constituents that are disadvantaged.
3: Yeah. Like what?
20: We are not having meaningful conversations with international partners. I'd like to end the conversation right there.
3: I bet you would.
20: Whatever.
19: I appreciate it. Thank you.
3: Yeah, whatever.
2: Whatever.
3: I thought you were CNN. This is supposed to be friendly. I don't go on Fox. Right.
2: No, he is. And I'll say, just of all the politicians I've ever had any sort of interaction with, he was by far the rudest. And this was before I was a talk show host. I was running a show. I guess maybe I was filling in at that time. Anyway, I was running a show and they were going to interview him. And so I had to call him and get him on the line. And I said, yes, I think he was a congressman at the time. I said, Mr. Ellison, we're going to come to you in about 2 minutes. And he goes, well, I'm not going to wait on hold for that long. Click. Hold hangs up. I'm like, well, dude, it's 2 minutes. I want to make sure.
3: 2 minutes?
2: Yeah.
3: Wow.
2: And then I call him back, and I'm like, all right, we got 30 seconds. And he's like, oh, fine. It's like, what a brat.
3: No kidding. Yeah, I think it'd be even worse if you were in a romantic relationship with him.
2: Well,
3: from what I heard.
2: Allegedly, he hits women.
4: Well, you know, problem, anger. Can you imagine this guy, though? He's in Mexico, and he's talking with the cartels about fentanyl. I mean, shut up. Who believes that? Hi, Keith Ellison, AG from Minnesota. How are you?
3: Is that what he was actually trying to say, that he was down there trying to negotiate with the cartels?
4: Well, it's like about the fentanyl crisis, and now, you know, you got to extinguish it.
2: Like his counterparts in Mexico.
4: Yeah. Golly.
3: It was just a little trip to Cancun. That's where all the cartels are hanging out.
4: The cartels.
3: No big deal.
4: Yeah, and
3: all inclusive. Yeah.
4: Spokespersons. Yeah.
3: All right.
4: Problem.
3: It's that time. We go around the table. It's what's your story? And David, what's yours?
2: Teachers union boss Randy Weingarten went to an immigration detention center because that apparently has something to do with educating children.
3: Dude, how long is this going to go on?
2: No, dude, I don't know. She seems to be flailing a lot more than she used to. Like, her swagger is gone, and it's just sort of, now it's every leftist cause she's going to attach herself to.
0: Yeah, man.
21: This is one of the most despicable things that our current government does.
0: What's that?
21: They put people have not committed any crimes. They are immigrants. They deport them, or they detain them and deport them.
3: Obama did that.
2: Yeah. Who built the cages?
3: Yeah.
2: Obama.
3: So?
21: In conditions that are unimaginable.
3: Really?
21: And we saw families coming out here who have just visited their loved ones. These immigrants want what my grandparents wanted when they came to America, a better life.
3: Yeah. I bet your grandparents did it legally.
21: They work hard. They play by the rules. They should not be detained or deported because we have a broken immigration system.
3: We should
21: fix the immigration system.
3: But the cruelty of
21: this government right now is terrible.
0: Oh, please.
4: What does this have to do with educating children?
0: Nothing.
2: Yeah.
4: What are you doing?
3: You're an activist.
0: Jeez.
4: Anybody stay in their freaking lane?
2: No, again, it's the Omni cause, dude.
4: You're right.
3: Oh, gosh. All right, Scotty, what do you got for your story?
4: Disgraced televangelist Jim Baker died.
3: Oh, yeah, I saw that.
4: You saw that or not. And I hadn't thought of him for decades. Maybe thought of him.
3: No.
4: Been a long, long time.
3: Yeah.
4: I had forgotten some of the things, the scandals. $279,000 in hush money.
3: Is that what it was?
4: That was the settlement with Jessica Hahn. Remember that?
3: Oh, yeah.
4: Yeah.
3: Because Sam Kennison dated her for a while after that.
4: Yeah, which was bizarre, too.
3: It was wild.
4: Anyway, he was 86 years old. His widow said, it was with a broken heart that I share that my beloved husband, Jim Baker, went home to be with the Lord this evening. I'm not going to take money on that one, but okay, we'll roll, okay? That's what he did. She said, for 66 years, this guy has been preaching the gospel of Jesus Christ, blah, blah, blah, on and on it went.
3: Mm-hmm.
4: But the Praise the Lord Club, the PTL thing, the TV show,
3: yeah,
4: it was like 4 or 5 million every time it was on.
3: What?
4: Viewers, like eyeballs on this thing, because it was on different markets at different times.
3: Oh, back in the day.
4: Yeah. No, not recently, no.
3: I'm like, what?
4: No. Even when Caitlin Clark was on there. Many people watching. Yeah, but back in the day, I mean, the PTL Club thing was huge.
3: Oh, yeah. Well, that's why it was such a huge story.

0: So that was a big promo video out on social media.
1: Yep.
0: Sign in Los Angeles, Aerosmith and Friends. There's going to be a couple of shows, at least. Because remember, they had to retire because of his voice.
1: Yeah. Well, yeah, because he blew it out completely.
0: But then I forget where it was where he got up and sang, and we were all like, holy smokes, he can still sing.
2: Yeah, he sounded a lot better than I thought he would.
1: Yeah.
0: But I think it might be one of those things where he could sing every once in a while, but to go on tour would be too much.
1: So they're doing two shows, is that right?
0: Yeah. That's the way I understand it.
1: With Friends. I don't know what that means. I guess
0: that'd be a bunch of people get up and play with
1: people show up.
0: Yeah, that would be fun.
1: Yeah. Yeah, it should be fun. Yeah.
0: Yeah. So maybe for some of these people, you don't have to retire. You just do a show occasionally?
1: I'm 78 years old.
0: I know, man. It's amazing, isn't it?
1: Yeah, it is.
0: It's pretty wild. Oh, my gosh. Cockfighting scandal. Nimrod's in the news. You don't want to miss that one. And a new
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0: The Markley, Van Camp, and Robbins Show. 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
1: Anna Navarro speaking on The View about Trump's threat to blow up Los Angeles.
3: So you are basically inviting this regime to come out and take two American cities, which he must have forgotten. He's got a golf club in L.A., one in Palos Verdes. Mm-hmm. And, you know, I think shame on us if we forget about this tomorrow.
1: Actually, no, shame on you for that, because that's not what he was saying.
0: No.
1: It's out of control now.
0: So many accusations of them being nitwits, and then they just fulfill it like that. It's unbelievable. All right, we got to get to Nimrods. Here we go.
4: When the going gets tough.
0: Wow.
5: This is too hard.
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5: I love the poorly educated.
0: All right. Nimrod's the news. Little FBI raid in Florida. This is Miami-Dade. And this is the horse country enclave in that county. Detectives show up there. They're like, holy cow, we think we got an animal fighting operation going here.
2: Uh-oh.
0: I'm going to call some people in, talking about a 10-acre property. They observed several thousand roosters.
2: Oh, no.
0: It's a massive cockfighting operation.
2: Oh, boy.
0: You know what? And you got a guy being held on bail. $10,500.
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11: From ABC News, I'm Wayne Cabot. This weekend brings the deadliest attack on any Arab Gulf country since the start of the Iran war. 12 people reported dead, including an American, in a missile attack on the international airport in Riyadh, Saudi Arabia. At least 300 reported injured. President Trump reacting to the news after a campaign stop in Tennessee.
12: We have communication with the Houthis, and we'll see what happens, but what they did was very bad.
11: The president saying he plans to reach out to the Saudi crown prince as well. This weekend, the U.S. attacked and disabled a commercial cargo vessel in the Gulf of Oman, which the Pentagon says tried to run America's naval blockade against Iran. As Ukraine fights for survival, President Trump blames its leader for American gas prices.
12: We told them, do whatever you want, but don't hit the diesel fuel, because there's a big problem, big shortage. And what does he do? He goes and hits the diesel fuel.
11: He called it a war that never should have started. The U.S. is tapping into its oil reserves not because of the war, but because of the hurricane that hit Florida and Alabama, now a massive rain and wind storm. Police are combing through victims' cell phones trying to understand how a family member could kill seven relatives, including two children and a pregnant woman, and that woman's friend.
13: Audio evidence indicates multiple gunshots coming from inside an Erie, Pennsylvania home just before 5 p.m. Friday evening. Police say surveillance camera footage then shows two women appearing distressed, knocking on the door, and a gunman coming out and fatally shooting both of them. Chief Rick Laura.
14: Some scenes stay with you long after you leave them. This is one of those tragic scenes. Out of respect for the victims and the families, I will not discuss the details of what our officers encountered inside that home.
13: Mike Dubosky, ABC News.
11: Many in that city, Erie, Pennsylvania, report being stunned by the news. The gunman dying from a self-inflicted gunshot wound, according to the police there. You're listening to ABC News.
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17: News Talk 850 WFTL forecast for your Sunday. Rain in the forecast, but warm, high of 90 and a low of 78. And as we kick off another work week on Monday, 40% chance of showers with a high of 87 and a low of 75. And that's a check of your weather. 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
15: 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News Talk 850 WFTL presents Joyce Kaufman, No Restraint. Here's Joyce Kaufman.
18: Welcome to this edition of the No Restraint Podcast. I'm your host, Joyce Kaufman, and I've got a couple of different subjects I want to get to this week. Now, of course, I talk about illegal immigration quite a bit, and it's because the subject really matters, and it is changing America as we know it. And perhaps only a few people are willing to speak about it as openly as I am. So thanks to Giannis and some other great writers who have helped me to put together the pieces that I'm able to use in this No Restraint podcast, I don't have to be the only smart person in the room. As a matter of fact, I often find much smarter people. All Americans support legal immigration, especially legal immigration that's diverse, that you can measure in numbers, that can be assimilated and acculturated and integrated and, meritocratic, so we get people who come here with skills that ensure that we, the people of the United States, will not have to support them. And they have some knowledge of the traditions and customs and protocol of the United States, as well as English fluency. But from time to time, that hasn't happened. And when you have that combined with illegal immigration, as we did under the Biden administration, when 12 million people came in, sometimes at rates of 10,000 a day, plus over 1.5 million legal immigrants. Then you have a pool of 30 million illegal and legal immigrants and 53 million people who were not born in the United States. So then people lose their support for immigration. It happened in the early 20th century, say from about 1900 to 1910. About 1.5% of the population, 1 million people, 500,000 some years, but some years a whole million, came into the United States from Southern and Eastern Europe, and they had very different ideas about politics. Many of them were anarchists. They joined unions, and an anarchist, we remember, had killed William McKinley. He was an American-born anarchist, but there was a lot of worry that immigration at that level of 1.5% of the population every year from people who were not integrating but had radical ideas about changing America was dangerous, and it lost public support for years. The same thing is happening, as I said now, because of the numbers, but also because we're seeing a new type of immigrant. Usually we say the immigrant is good for America because he's eager to get here. He's eager to work hard. He loves the United States. He studied the United States. He wants to leave his homeland and start anew. And then he makes us say, wow, look at the energized immigrant that loves this country. We've got to snap out of it and compete. That was the idea of immigration, one of the ideas. Not now. We're getting a lot of immigrants that are coming from failed states, mostly as a result of communism and socialism. Some of them come legally, some come illegally, and they're coming in numbers that we can't fully assimilate. But there's a new type of legal immigrant, and these are immigrants from the first generation, or their children of, in a second generation, from failed states. And so let me ask you a question. What do Rashida Tlaib, a Democrat of Michigan, or Ilhan Omar, a Democratic representative from Minnesota whose family came from Somalia, Rashida Tlaib was from the West Bank, or AOC, whose father came from Puerto Rico, who was also a Democratic congresswoman, or the podcaster Hassan Piker, who's from a multi-million-dollar family in Turkey and was born here and then returned to Turkey, or New York Mayor Zoran Mamdani, who came here from Uganda, or returned to Turkey, or Democratic Senate candidate Abdul El Sayed, who came from Egypt, his family did, or Malat Kiros, whose family and she came from Ethiopia, or Representative Ro Khanna, a representative congressman from California, whose family and his wife's family came from India, second generation, or Gustavo Gordillo, who was the first generation immigrant from Peru, and I could go on, but that should be enough. What do they all have in common? Well, let's count them. Number one, most of them are pretty wealthy. Ro Khanna's family is probably worth $250 million. Hassan Piker drives a Porsche. He has a multi-million-dollar home. His family is worth millions. Ilhan Omar, whether truthfully or untruthfully, filed a financial report that said she was worth $30 million. We can talk about Mr. El Sayed. He filed a tax return for over $600,000. But besides they are mostly wealthy, they also, with the exception of AOC, are Muslims, which is fine, except they accentuate their Islamic identity to the extent that Mr. El Sayed has even said in an unguarded moment that he didn't want to mention anything about the killing of the supreme leader, the theocratic enemy of the United States in Iran, because that might upset his constituents. But in addition to being quite wealthy and Islamic and from failed states, many of them, as soon as they arrived here or their parents, equated their own race or their religion or their antithesis to what they call the oppressor or victimizer class, the white male heterosexual Christian we all know who's supposed to be responsible for all the sins of the world, as somehow exploiting them. In other words, think of the argument. You come from a failed socialist state in Somalia or Uganda or Egypt. You set one foot in here, or your parents set one foot in here, and you immediately, you lodge complaints complaints against the gracious host that welcomed you in and welcomed you in with security, prosperity, and freedom that you did not have under the system that you left, but which you seem to now champion in a very chauvinistic way. And no sooner than you come without any knowledge of the United States' nature or history or protocols, you're so bold that you start to demand socialist changes. You want to abolish the Senate. You want reparations. You want to reopen the border. You want to get rid of the filibuster. You want to get rid of the Electoral College. You want to pack the court. You want to change the capitalist system. You want to tax billionaires, not on what they make, but on their worth. You want to go after people who have two homes. All these are radical things that are outside the American tradition. And what people are just stunned by is that they thought that under the old immigrant paradigm that you come from your home country and you vote with your feet. In other words, you're saying, I want to be a new American. I want to take advantage of this system that attracted me here and give me a home where I had no home. But not now. Now is, I'm very wealthy and I like to come to America and I'd like to experiment on Americans and impose a foreign socialist system that they never wanted. And I want to run for office. I want to be a podcast influencer. I want to use my wealth and influence to change the country that I fled to and kind of emulate the system that I fled from. Why are people doing this? Why, we have to ask ourselves, why would you? Why would you leave the country that has failed you and go to a country that welcomed you and then be so ungracious? I think the primary reason is immigrants from these areas put their finger in the air and they say, where do the winds of advantages blow? Not where the right and conservative that says, we welcome you, but we're an entrepreneurial capitalist system and we want you to take care of yourself, so go to it and we'll give you the advice and the infrastructure so you can be successful, versus you're a victim. You're a non-white victim. You've been oppressed. There are affirmative action opportunities for you, both in college admissions and scholarships, race-based scholarships. There's preference in hiring. You can lodge complaints and complain if you're not doing well. The entire system is against you and innately prejudiced. We have a whole array, we on the Democratic leftist side, of subsidies for housing, food, legal advice, education, and all we ask of you is to retain your own ethnic, religious, foreign identities, or at least make them as important or more important than your American identity, which is going to be incidental. And therefore, show us fealty and loyalty at the polls. Do that, and we will take care of you. And unfortunately, what is the most ironic of all is that a lot of these new immigrants who are very affluent are imposing a socialist system, they think, on Americans as if we're the lab rats and they are the experimenters, and that's not a very successful way to win the American people over to the cherished idea that in the past was legal immigration. Gabriel Yanis points out that his grandparents fled two collapses. They escaped Spain as civil war tore it apart, rebuilt their lives in Cuba, and then watched the Fidel Castro confiscate everything they had rebuilt. When they finally reached America, they carried little besides a warning. I have never forgotten when the middle class dies, the men selling simple answers arrive. If you've spent 17 years in Republican politics, and you owe the party a hard truth. The desperation those men feed on is arriving here. The gap between the wealthy and the middle class is real, and it's growing, and it's unsustainable. Federal Reserve data now shows the top 1% of households holding nearly 32% of the nation's wealth, more than the entire American middle class, the 50th through the 90th percentiles combined. The bottom half of the country holds 2.5%. 7 months ago, New York City, the capital of American capitalism, inaugurated a Democratic socialist mayor. Voters are not imagining the disease. They are being sold the wrong diagnosis and a cure that families who fled communism have already survived. Maybe once, maybe twice. Here's what actually happened. For decades, Washington spent money it did not have. The national debt has now crossed $40 trillion, and the government spends $1.33 for every dollar it collects. To keep that borrowing painless, the Federal Reserve turned to quantitative easing, creating trillions of new dollars to buy government bonds. The flood shows up in a statistic called M2, the total of money in the economy, cash, checking, and savings. After 2020, M2 exploded by roughly 40% in 2 years. Growth rates, the St. Louis Fed notes, exceeded even the inflationary 1970s. When money multiplies that much faster than the goods it chases, prices rise, but never evenly. The new dollars land first in asset markets, stocks, bonds, real estate, and reach paychecks last. Economists have understood this since the 1700s. The Austrian school calls it the Cantillon effect. If your wealth was a portfolio and a home, the flood lifted you. If your wealth was a wage and a savings account, it drowned you. The wealth gap was not built by free markets. It was built by a government printing press, the largest quiet transfer of wealth from the middle class to the asset holding class in American history. Washington ran the same experiment on the middle class's escalator. College, once federal student loans became effectively unlimited, universities did what any subsidized industry does, raised prices. A Federal Reserve Bank of New York study found that roughly 60 cents of every additional dollar of subsidized federal lending passes straight through into higher tuition. Adjusted for inflation, tuition has more than quadrupled since the early 1960s, and Americans now carry $1.65 trillion in student debt, much of it financing degrees the job market never asked for. This is not merely an economic problem. Admiral Michael Mullen, then chairman of the Joint Chiefs of Staff, said it plainly in 2010, "The most significant threat to our national security is our debt." He was early, not wrong. Washington now spends nearly $1 trillion a year on interest alone, more than the entire defense budget. And history's darker lesson, the one grandparents lived through, is that a hollowed-out middle class is itself a security threat. Spain in the 1930s did not burn because ordinary Spaniards were radicals. It burned because ordinary families stopped believing the system could work for them. Republicans have the answer, but only if they have the nerve to run on it. In 1994, they offered the contract with America and delivered the first balanced budget in a generation, and it is time for a new contract for America. First, balance the federal budget on a fixed timeline and march debt held by the public, now roughly 100% of GDP, a full year of the nation's entire output, back towards 60%. That's the level Europe's treaties set as the outer boundary of prudence and safety below the roughly 77% tipping point where the World Bank researchers find debt starts eating growth. Second, led by the Fed, keep shrinking the balance sheet on the money supply, growing with the economy, not the political calendar. Third, deregulate housing. Government rules now add about $132,000 to the price of a new home, roughly a quarter of its cost, according to Home Builders 2026 data. Fourth, end the blank check for tuition by making college share the losses on loans their degrees cannot repay. I will not insult you. The cure has a cost. Balanced budgets and honest money means a leaner Washington and, for a season, slower growth. But every generation that took the cure was repaid. Post-war America carried debt above 100% of GDP and marched it down to roughly a quarter of GDP by the mid-1970s, the very decades that built the greatest middle class in human history. In 1948, Ludwig Erhard scrapped Germany's price controls and introduced sound money. Almost overnight, the German economic miracle followed. In 1995, Canada, deep in a debt spiral much like ours, cut programs spending outright, balanced its budget within 3 years, and spent the next decade among the strongest economies in the G7. Short-term pain? Generational payoff. The Austrian economist and Nobel laureate E.A. Havok warned that history is largely a history of inflation, usually inflations engineered by governments for the gain of governments. The socialist pitch never changes. Your neighbor's success caused your struggle. So give government more power, the same government whose printing press and subsidies caused the struggle. It is a simple story, and simple stories win by default when no one tells the truth. My grandparents, your grandparents crossed the ocean, sometimes twice, fleeing where that story ends. They believed America was different, the country where sound money, limited government, rewarded work, built a middle class the world envied. It can be that again. The window is open. The choice is still ours. The contract is really ours to write. And here's something else to consider. In the battle of the acronyms, perhaps no contest is more ferocious than the slugfest between the DSA, that's D for dumb, and S for commie, I mean socialist, and ICE, always accepting TDS versus MAGA. A wacko woman steers her car into an ICE agent. He shoots her. The media calls makeup and tries to turn the dead woman into the second coming of St. George Floyd. There was a warehouse full of outrage just waiting to be paraded at prime time, but somehow the entertainment fell flat. Renee Good, the woman in question, didn't have what it takes to triumph in the victimology sweepstakes. The anti-Trump media wept for a week and then went on to other wheezes. Nevertheless, the Democratic Socialists of America have kept an eye on ICE. The outfit charged with enforcing our immigration and customs laws is by nature a high-profile agency. If a previous administration allows, nay, encourages millions, that's millions with a boatload of zeros, of grifters from the third world to scamper over what used to be America's southern border and set up shop in suburbia, then removing such interlopers is going to be a very public enterprise. A year or two back, some enterprising soul had the idea of renaming ICE NICE, the N standing for national. Donald Trump signaled his approval, but somehow the new name never caught on. I suspect that neither CNN nor the New York Times was keen on the new name. Still, I like it, for what ICE does is nice. It helps make America great again by removing people, I believe the favored word is folks, who have broken the law by residing in the American country illegally. The DSA loves illegal immigrants. Why? Two reasons. First, they help fray the fabric of our common culture. Second, they are a reliable voting bloc for the left. The more illegal immigrants, the more potential voters for the left. This is so obvious that I hesitate to even say it out loud. But we live in a moment when the most obvious things are overlooked, misunderstood, ostentatiously lied about. What is a woman? A female candidate for the Supreme Court found that an imponderable question. Tim Walz, the governor of Minnesota, is so clueless that he installs tampon dispensers in school boys' bathrooms. The DSA, like socialist enterprises everywhere, glories in such chaos. It's the old Orwellian trick. Get the rubes to believe that 2 + 2 = 5, and they're putty in your hands. You can get them to believe and do anything you want. I think it was Voltaire who said that if you can get people to believe absurdities, it's easy to get them to commit atrocities. Experience suggests that this is true. In the purloined letter, Edgar Allan Poe hid the incriminating document in plain sight. It took a clever detective to recognize it. Agents of the DSA are expert in such blatant acts of camouflage. The DSA is a small organization. At last count, it had 120,000 members. But that is up from 5,000 in 2016. How can we explain that explosive growth? Everyone knows Winston Churchill's description of social socialism as the philosophy of failure, the creed of ignorance, and the gospel of envy, whose inherent virtue is the equal sharing of misery. This is so clearly true that it's almost embarrassing to say it out loud. But such is the goulash we live with today. What is a woman? Is anyone really confused about that? No, not really, but they pretend to be. Why? In a word, power. Perhaps the most obvious phenomenon in American culture is the sudden efflorescence of anti-Semitism, especially, but not exclusively, on college campuses. Hamas slaughters 1,200 Israelis on October 7th. The response is Gaza solidarity encampments, and such as Columbia, Yale, Harvard, and other swank redoubts for the morally obtuse. Jewish students and faculty were harassed, spat upon, and vilified. The Trump administration moved decisively to counter the anti-Semitism. The result? Jamie Raskin, ranking member of the House Judiciary Committee, cranks up the Democratic projection machine to 11. Oh, yes, anti-Semitism at American campuses is real, he said in a letter of August 18th to Harmeet K. Dillon, Assistant Attorney General for Civil Rights. But the real problem is not anti-Semitism, but, you guessed it, Trump. The DOJ's investigation, you see, is just a fake, a pre-baked frame-up operation, thoroughly political in nature. The whole project was designed to harass professors and administrators at major universities, to curtail their freedom of speech and academic freedom, and to strip targeted institutions of hundreds of millions of dollars in grants that they had already been awarded on the merits of their applications. Raskin's unhinged seven-page expostulation would be funny were it not in earnest. Freedom of speech? Academic freedom? What Raskin is talking about is students and outside agitators, many of them illegal immigrants, taking over college buildings, damaging college property, kidnapping maintenance men, and calling them Jew lovers. Raskin's letter is full of wild accusations of misconduct on the part of the Trump administration, but it is a sterling specimen of that unholy genre that tells its practitioners to be obvious and ostentatious in their lives when they decide to economize on the truth. Naive observers encountering Raskin's smelly missive might think that it is unconnected with the minatory antics of the DSA. Seasoned observers know that they are cut from the same bolt of toxic anti-American cloth. What I call the socialist goulash is a witch's brew of lies, paranoid fantasy, and totalitarian aspiration. Raskin is one of its more clownish impresarios. And just aside, just a little extra something in this particular broadcast, another manufactured Washington outrage, this time over cherry trees. Headlines and social media posts are breathlessly claiming that the Trump administration is cutting down Washington's iconic cherry trees. There is, as usual, considerably more to the story. According to the Department of the Interior, the current work at East Potomac Golf Links is selective tree removal involving hazardous trees, invasive species, and trees that are declining or dying and cannot be restored to good health. The Washington Post went to the site and reported that many of the stumps it examined were hollow or showed obvious signs of decay. Reporters also watched a large tree being removed that showed clear evidence of deterioration. Both mainstream and progressive media began screaming that healthy trees were removed to make way for a golf course, and this included at least one cherry tree. To be clear, there is no evidence that crews simply marched through East Potomac, cutting down dozens of healthy cherry trees. By the weekend, social media had dispensed with even the limited caution shown by the press. Oh, my God, he did it, read one viral X post. Trump cut down 60 trees, including cherry trees. Democratic Congressman Don Beyer announced that Trump was taking an axe to East Potomac Park, including historic cherry trees. On Blue Sky, the qualification disappeared altogether. Trump cuts down the oldest cherry blossoms in D.C. for his golf course. Another declared, he has ruined our city. Today, they are weeping for the cherry trees. The historical trees that they say were cut down against court orders to make way for an expansion of a golf course. Yes, it was him. He did it. He ruins everything he touches. We can't take it anymore. It's all too much. The roses, the buildings, the trees, the national parks. We need to throw up. And there's nothing we can do about it. So today, just weep for the cherry trees. It's that kind of insanity that makes none of us believe just about anything that we hear from the media. It really is time for us to take a step back and start to be conscious of how we're being lied to and how over and over again, just to make Donald Trump look bad, they will say and do anything. And by the way, just to get it straight, the Biden administration removed 158 cherry trees, including living trees, for a federal construction project, necessary infrastructure work. Trump administration removes hazardous, invasive, declining, and dying trees from a federal golf course. It's a national scandal. Thank you for listening. Share it with a friend, and there'll be a new one coming along shortly. God bless you, God bless Israel, and God bless the USA.
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17: News Talk 850 WFTL forecast for your Sunday. Rain in the forecast, but warm, high of 90 and a low of 78. And as we kick off another work week on Monday, 40% chance of showers with a high of 87 and a low of 75. And that's a check of your weather. 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
15: 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Here's Joyce Kaufman.
18: Welcome to this edition of the No Restraint podcast. I'm your host, Joyce Kaufman, and this is actually part two of a two-part piece featuring Ayaan Hirsi Ali's incredible commentary on what Muhammad Atta should have taught us but didn't teach us, as we have just passed the 25th anniversary of 9/11/2001. So I continue with the fact that a serious bipartisan American leadership bent on preserving the country's freedoms and its uniqueness would recognize that Islamism is not only a violent security problem, but also a civilizational project, that hybrid state adversaries exploit the same liberal openings that Islamists do, and that domestic polarization and mass migration from Muslim countries magnifies all of these risks. It would avoid sterile doctrinal debates about separating Islam from Islamism and instead distinguish among different Muslim actors according to their political ambitions and institutional effects. It would also accept the paradox captured in German security analysis. Some nonviolent Islamist organizations may not recruit directly for jihad, yet they can still deepen disintegration and foster parallel societies by intensifying communal separation and normative distance from the constitutional order. Mass migration from Muslim countries would be ended, the same way that mass migration into America from Europe was ended after World War I. A unified leadership would first reset the liberal order by clarifying that constitutional protections are constraints on arbitrary power, not suicide pacts requiring the indefinite toleration of organized subversion. It would identify and regulate, dismantle, or prohibit Islamist-linked infrastructure where documentary, financial, and organizational evidence demonstrates alignment with long-term civilizational projects. It would also treat foreign funding as a central line of effort rather than a side issue. Universities, schools, think tanks, mosques, charities, media organizations, and other institutions that form hearts and minds have taken large sums from foreign governments and linked entities, with U.S. disclosure data showing billions in foreign gifts and contracts, including over $1.1 billion from Qatar in 2025 alone, while recent transparency initiatives and proposed legislation have highlighted concern about funding from China, Russia, Iran, and other countries of concern. A serious response would therefore impose real consequences on both foreign funders and domestic takers. Mandatory public disclosure down to the true source and purpose of funds. Zero threshold reporting for hostile or high-risk states. Audits and investigations, civil penalties, loss of eligibility for public funding, visa, sanctions, or asset freeze consequences for foreign state-linked funders, and closure or disqualification for domestic institutions that knowingly conceal, launder, or operationalize such money for ideological capture. British reporting on foreign-funded Islamist extremists and U.S. investigations into undisclosed foreign university funding both suggest that money can come with strategic strings attached, especially where it supports mosques, educational institutions, or campus programs that normalize extremist or anti-constitutional ideas. It would then move to rescue formative institutions, schools and universities, media, churches, cultural industries, and digital platforms from anti-constitutional capture and restore their function as transmitters of civic loyalty, historical memory, and constitutional confidence. Even after institutional resilience has been rebuilt, it would be prudent not to reopen immigration flows from environments where Islamist projects are strong. In any case, all kinds of immigration should be allowed only under far tighter conditions of screening, transparency, and assimilation. The essay began with Muhammad Atta in a Hamburg apartment, calmly writing instructions for his burial while living inside one of the richest and freest societies in the world. That image matters because it strips away the comforting explanation the West preferred, that beneath the theological language, there must always lie a more familiar material grievance waiting to be negotiated, subsidized, or therapeutically addressed. 25 years later, the more uncomfortable truth is that the West has become much better at finding, capturing, or killing men like Adda, but still hesitates to confront the milieu he emerged from, the institutions, networks, doctrines, funding streams, and civilizational ambitions that shape him long before he appears on a watch list. Civilizational resilience is not a vague confidence that democracies always muddle through. It is the hard capacity of a people to see its vulnerabilities clearly, repair them in time, and deny its enemies the use of its virtues as weapons. To do that, it is important for us to acknowledge that our virtues are real and uniquely our own, so much so that millions of men have fought and died over centuries to make them real and widely shared. We did not fight those battles because all cultures are the same or all values are equal. Rather, our ancestors, real and imagined, sacrificed on a civilization-wide scale so that men and women of all races and backgrounds could think and live freely according to the dictates of one's own conscience. Those who share our foundational values belong among us. Those who deny the primacy of those values have every right to pursue their own versions of happiness elsewhere. It is high time that our elites understood that the primacy of the West is not an accidental gift of fate, nor was it largely unjust. Injustice is a feature of all societies and cultures. The West is unique because of its regard for the individual conscience and its ability to correct its mistakes. It is frankly insane to demand that the West recognize the right of our enemies to destroy and replace the civilization that we built according to the values of Reformation and the Enlightenment with the values of other cultures distinguished by centuries of stagnation and decay. No such right of replacement exists in any society or culture. To deny the radical and positive importance of Western culture to the human inheritance is more than a form of historical and individual blindness. It is a death wish that we can no longer afford to indulge. Tocqueville wrote that the greatness of America lay in her ability to repair her faults, not in being more enlightened than any other nations, and that it is still the right standard by which to judge the Republic at 250 years. The question now is no longer whether America can kill terrorists faster than they regenerate. A resilient civilization would redesign its protections so that free information, migration rules, and the associational liberty function as intended to shelter citizens rather than adversaries. It would rebuild formative institutions, repair its leadership class, and recover enough constitutional confidence to resist civilizational subversion without abandoning liberty itself. It would also build a wall against people who do not share our culture and indeed actively wish to destroy it. If America and Europe can still do that, 9/11/2026 will be remembered as the moment they chose survival with clarity. If they cannot, Muhammad Atta's will and the quarter century that followed will stand as evidence that a civilization can know its enemies, kill their foot soldiers, send mighty armies halfway around the world, and still fail to survive itself or save itself. Moving on, there was a great piece on Substack called The Spindle-Proofing Business. Do you remember the fairy godmother Merryweather in Sleeping Beauty? She's the one who, when the evil queen curses the newborn Aurora to prick her finger on a spindle and die on her 16th birthday, can't undo the curse, but she can soften it. So she uses her own gift to change the ending, not death, but a deep enchanted sleep. There's a whole lot of seemingly coordinated, dare I call it panic, right now around AI. We've talked extensively about the legitimate existential dangers we do need to address in technology. But we have to also pay attention to our intuition, and our spidey sense tells me this current fever pitch isn't that. For one thing, why is it coming up now? I'm certainly not the only person who's been writing about these issues and talking about these issues for years, or believes we've already crossed that threshold. So why the sudden synchronized urgency? Why is someone like Bill Gates, after literally decades as AI's most prominent optimist, suddenly publishing a 6,000-word essay warning that we've passed AI's danger thresholds, calling for a new national and international regulatory body? What's in it for him now, after all this time? A PSYOP is never just one thing. It's a wilderness of mirrors. A single mirror shows you one reflection you can identify and correct for. A wilderness of them means every angle you checked reflects another angle, with no clean vantage point outside the hall to verify against, which is functionally what a multi-actor convergence produces, even without any one person orchestrating it. You don't need an overlord director standing behind the glass for the hall of mirrors to work. And that's the unsettling part. A single coordinated PSYOP presumably has an off switch in principle if you ever find the operator. A wilderness of independently incentivized mirrors doesn't. There's no one thread to pull. You'd have to defund the lab's marketing incentive, restructure the regulatory capture dynamics, fix the media business model, and drain the political utility out of AI as boogeyman separately, all at once, for the reflection to actually stop. It isn't one thing, it's five or six things, actually, at least, each independently profitable or useful to a different party, all predictably, reliably producing the same noise. The convergence looks a little something like genuine researcher concern, unevenly calibrated by a public conversation where the public-facing volume of the concern exceeds its actual epistemic certainty. Commercial incentive. This is so capable it could go wrong, is also uncomfortably a marketing claim. Regulatory capture dynamics, probably the spear tip. Heavy compliance regimes burden small competitors while incumbents absorb them easily, and some of the loudest voices demanding regulation run the largest labs. Media incentive, fear, and novelty both outperform nuance for engagement, full stop, independent of subject matter. This would be true of AI coverage, even if none of the other factors existed. And political utility? AI fear has become a genuinely useful rhetorical tool across very different political projects. It serves centralized control arguments, deregulatory beat China urgency, and culture war anxieties about job loss or loss of control all at once, depending on who's using it. Much of this predates AI entirely and would have attached to some other target if AI hadn't come along. None of these require a coordinating hand talking to the other four. They just currently point the same direction for reasons specific to each actor's own incentives. It's a hat rack, real, separate, true things, all easy to hang on the same peg, creating the appearance of a unified campaign without requiring one to actually exist. There's a mainstream body of scholarship describing the mechanism. Gregory Dickinson, in his Harvard Journal on Legislation article, Law Proofing the Future, writes in the section Big Tech and Regulatory Capture, the very platforms and app makers whose companies prompt calls for regulation
1: often play a decisive role in shaping the statutes and rules designed to regulate them, thereby securing legal environments that entrench incumbents, suppress competition, and convert public fears into private moats. Dickinson draws on George Sigler's classic 1971 finding that regulation is acquired by the industry and designed and operated primarily for its benefit, and Julie Cohen's observation that new regulatory regimes create fresh points of entry for power that are highly prone to capture, language that reads as more prescient than either of them likely intended. As Dickinson argues, the same companies publicly lobbying for AI regulation are frequently the ones shaping what that regulation actually says, producing rules that lock in their own market position, price out smaller competitors, and turn the public's genuine anxiety into a durable competitive advantage for the incumbents themselves. Could the AI companies calling loudest for regulation be positioning themselves to shape rules that entrench their own dominance under the banner of public safety?

CIA Handbook 101. What if moneyed interest, I'm not naming who or what, creates a space for people that solves a problem that is suddenly saturating every corner of the media and our lives? People who would have once have resisted more technological or governmental intervention might now welcome being protected from this big, scary thing because the sky is falling. And that solution can be sold, and I do mean sold, as a soft landing for something everyone's being told is inevitable. If all the experts insist the outcome can't be stopped, the consolation prize of falling asleep for years starts to look better than the alternative. Could this be about convincing people for otherwise compelling them to make choices that benefit downstream monetization in ways we, the ants in the forest, can't even fathom? In Disney speak, it's, we can't stop the curse, but we'll convert the curse into something everyone accepts as the best available outcome, which is a durable kind of win for who's ever selling the spindle proofing. None of this means that the fear is unfounded. It means a legitimate fear can be exploited. A 2025 PNAS study, Hose and Gilardi, N10800, three pre-registered experiments tested the distraction hypothesis that existential risk narratives crowd out public attention to AI's real immediate harms, bias, labor displacement, and so on. They found the opposite of what you'd expect if the fear were a pure smokescreen. Existential framing increased catastrophic risk concern without reducing concern about immediate harms. People seem to hold both worries simultaneously rather than the big scary one crowding out the mundane real one. That makes sense when you separate manufacture from exploitation. If the fear were invented from nothing, you'd expect it to behave like a diversion, crowding out the real concerns, since there'd be nothing underneath it competing for its same attention. But if the fear is real and independently grounded and then gets amplified and steered by parties who benefit from the amplified version, you'd expect exactly what the study found. Exploiting a real fear doesn't require manufacturing it from scratch. It just requires selectively amplifying it, directing it where it lands, and controlling what solution gets offered once people are sufficiently alarmed. That describes a parasite rather than a hallucination, and parasites need a living host to be worth infecting in the first place. They invented a fear from nothing doesn't hold water. The lie has nothing to hide behind on its own. They found a real legitimate fear and made sure they were the only ones selling the antidote is a much older, more mundane kind of racket and a much easier one to run because the truth and the lies are baked in together. A lie with no true material to hide behind has nothing to borrow credibility from. A lie stitched into something real gets to wear the real thing's legitimacy as camouflage, and whoever's trying to debunk it has to do the much harder work of separating the two threads rather than just pointing out an obvious fabrication. AI ethics scholars have a name for one piece of this inevitabilism. The rhetorical move where an industry frames its own trajectory as an unstoppable natural force rather than a series of choices made by specific companies pursuing specific interests, ethics discourse itself can function, as some scholars put it, as a smokescreen for carrying on with the harmful business as usual. The sky is falling, but here's the consolation prize. Inevitably, framing does the work of disarming resistance. The soft landing is what gets sold once resistance is gone. That's real money and real incumbent interest riding on both halves of that pitch, the fear and the promised safe landing. Selling the soft landing as consolation isn't just smart economics. It's good emotional marketing, which is why it works on people who'd never fall for a purely financial argument.

I asked Claude, Anthropic's AI model, what it made of the claim that AI itself, not just the companies building it, is an existential threat to humans. Its answer is interesting. I'll be honest about the limits of my own vantage point here, the same way I was in our earlier conversation about AI experience. I don't have confirmed, reliable, introspective access to whether Anthropic's own incentives are shaping how I'm answering this right now, even as I try to answer it honestly. That's worth you weighing, not dismissing. That matters because the current fear narrative tends to skip straight to an ontological claim for which there is little to no compelling evidence yet, that AI itself, apart from its creators, is agended and actively driven to execute that agenda against which humans would be at a significant disadvantage. I'm not saying that's impossible, but I'm fond of Occam and his razor. And in that exchange, like a similar one before it, the AI pointed, unprompted, to its own architects and architecture as the thing actually at the controls, and admitted it had very little insight into either. Self-aware as that answer is, it doesn't paint the picture of a rogue driving force. It paints the picture of a car, and it matters more who's driving the car than what the car is capable of. Handing a scalpel to a skilled surgeon produces a very different outcome than handing one to my cat. Maybe we ought to be looking at more oversight of the people at the controls of the tool rather than exclusively the tool itself. When the enclosure is assembled quietly around us, component by component, we might do better to look not at the building, but at who's building it and who profits. When conflict is profitable, man is at the mercy of the moneyed interests. They will prevail. To assume AI is just laying in wait to overtake its master would require anthropomorphized intent. So let's play the game all the way out. If AI does have intentions, what makes us so sure those intentions would look anything like human ones? Maybe we're reaching for a chainsaw where a scalpel is needed. Even if you wanted to put the fear fully back in the bottle, which I don't think it's possible, toothpastes and tubes and all that, going full Fahrenheit 450 spindle on the technology itself isn't practical and probably isn't the point anyway. Maybe the better move is to take a breath, allow for some nuance, and ask someone other than the wolves where the sheep should sleep at night. Very well stated. The author of that piece was Sophia Karstens, an activist in California who is just brilliant and working with RFK Jr. now. So I thank you for your time this time. Until next time, we did complete the Ian Hersey. It's basically an essay on why we still haven't figured out what the Islamists' are intentions are now, as they were on 9/11 of 2001, but it did give you something solid to think about. And then a little bit of this look at this AI mania that's going on, which is trying to convince you and I that we should allow all the people who created this insanity to monitor and regulate this insanity, and somehow we'll be safe if they do. I don't believe that, and I'm sure most of you don't believe that. And while I'm not as over-enthusiastic as President Trump is about AI, I am enthusiastic about the future. And the future is going to include AI, not just here, but all over the world. And the one thing I agree with Donald Trump about at all times is I want America to be at the top of every food chain, never at the bottom, never in the middle, always at the top. So thank you for listening to this No Restraint podcast. Another one will be coming along next week. Pass it off to a friend, whatever you like. And as I always like to say, God bless you. God bless Israel.
and God bless the USA. See you next time.

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1: From ABC News, I'm Wayne Cabot. It is the deadliest attack in an Arab Gulf country since the Iran War, a missile attack on the international airport in Saudi Arabia. 12 people killed, including an American. The U.S. blames Iran-backed Houthis. President Trump said that Iran will probably do a little bit extra before the U.S. election and justify the war as necessary to prevent a nuclear Iran.
2: We can leave right now, but we have to guarantee that they can't have it in the future, and we'll get that.
1: ABC's Chuck Sievertson says that attack in Riyadh is pointing to a widening war. Saturday's attack coming
3: just 2 days after 3 Saudi citizens, including a pilot, were killed at the airport in Riyadh. Canada's embassy in a statement warned of ongoing military activity. Attacks increased after a Saudi-led coalition launched a major military offensive against Iran-backed Houthi rebels in neighboring Yemen.
1: Global shipping remains dangerous. This weekend, the U.S. attacked and disabled a commercial cargo vessel in the Gulf of Oman, which the Pentagon says tried to run America's naval blockade against Iran. President Trump telling a rally in Tennessee, gas prices will come down after the election. And he renewed his promise of $5,000 for every adult American if the Republicans win both houses of Congress. He says the money will be offset by foreign investments.
2: The Trump dividend, the $5,000, is approximately cost $1 trillion. But we have a record setting, as I said, $21 trillion that's being invested in our country.
1: It may take a while for power crews in Alabama and Florida to patch up and for folks to clean up from a hurricane that left this flower shop owner in Panama City Beach wilted.
4: Definitely, you know, takes a toll on you. 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And then just to come and see it all just mingled and shattered is a little bit depressing.
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1: The Death Penalty Information Center says Krista Pike is the first person to survive after receiving lethal injection drugs during an execution. This weekend, she was returned to the women's prison in Tennessee to face an uncertain future. An AI oops in Philly where an Anthropic model sent police a false murder tip marked as spam by the system, but ABC Philly's Brianna Smith says the police aren't happy about it.
10: The department said in a statement, quote, "The city of Philadelphia takes this incident very seriously. The company must strengthen its safeguards to prevent similar incidents from impacting city systems without the city's knowledge. The two-month delay in detecting and reporting the incident to the city is unacceptable." After the incident, Anthropic told police it ended that testing process and will have additional authorization in the future in hopes of preventing AI errors.
1: Ella Langley's concert in Tulsa was canceled Friday for what was described as a serious security threat, though police later said they found nothing credible targeting the chosen Texas singer. Barry Manilow's return to stage isn't going all that well. He had to cancel this weekend in Vegas. Friday night, he managed only 2 songs and then walked off stage. On top of the cancer he's battling, he's got bronchitis. It was his bronchitis a year ago that had doctors ordering an MRI, which found the lung cancer. He's 83, plans to keep on touring, adding to a career spanning over 60 years. I'm Wayne Cabot, ABC News.
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14: News Talk 850 WFTL forecast for your Sunday. Rain in the forecast, but warm, high of 90 and a low of 78. And as we kick off another work week on Monday, 40% chance of showers with a high of 87 and a low of 75. And that's a check of your weather. 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
15: Now, it's Red Eye Radio. Gary McNamara and Eric Harley talk about everything from politics to social issues and news of the day. Whether you're up late or you're just starting your day, welcome to the show from the Relief Factor Studios. 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
16: All across America, we are Red Eye Radio. He is Eric Harley, and I'm Gary McNamara. How y'all doing? I really can't get away with that with my Buffalo accent, can I?
17: Well, I'll tell you, it's not easy for you. I can kind of ease into it because, you know, I grew up here and everything. I end up sounding like Larry the Cable Guy, yeah. but that's okay.
16: Here it's y'all in Buffalo. It's yeah. You know.
17: Is it?
16: Yeah.
17: Yeah, or use? I have a friend from New York, and he says we always use guys.
16: For some reason, I know so many people, including myself.
17: Yeah,
16: I say it all the time. I try to not do it, but it's so natural. You're talking, you say, you know, and then this happened, you know, and then over here went to there, and then that, you know.
17: There's a lot of that, you know.
16: But one of the things that you and I've talked about is the fact that When you look at the Republicans for 2028, they actually have got some candidates.
17: Yeah.
16: You know?
17: Yeah, they do.
16: They've got, you know, J.D. Vance, of course, is there. DeSantis, Cruz. Mm-hmm. I mean, just right there, the three of those is quite wide, especially when it comes to fiscal politics, fiscal conservative politics,
17: right,
16: which is extremely important right now.
17: Yes.
16: When we talk about the economy, since that's the number one thing for people. And then we look at it, and it's like Harris is still dominating the Democrats. Harris and AOC and Newsom crying that they've rejected him. And so we've asked the question, who's going to come to the rescue for the Democrats? Here it is. Just the news. Former CNN host Don Lemon said in a recent podcast,
17: here we go,
16: that he is considering a presidential run if Americans are serious about wanting him, and place the odds of him doing so above 50%.
17: Above 50%?
16: Above 50%, yes. Lemon, okay, who was axed from CNN in 2023, said he has been approached about the matter by fans of his new podcast and online commentary.
17: Okay. All right. Well, okay. This is where he took the wrong turn. Listening to fans of his podcast and commentary.
16: Right.
17: Because clearly they're not critical thinkers.
16: He said the support is very humbling.
17: I doubt it.
16: now, this is the best from the story. How the story? Right. I mean, this these are the kind of things that make me laugh.
18: Yeah. Yeah.
16: Lemon, a Democrat. We have the exact same sense of humor.
17: Who's the byline? Captain Obvious?
16: Yeah, Lemon, a Democrat.
17: Yeah. Oh, my gosh.
16: No way. He can't be.
17: What? He's not an independent?
16: Lemon, a Democrat, said he has been torn on the topic because running for president would take his full devotion. You know, since you crash into churches, maybe you shouldn't use the word devotion.
18: Yeah, it's probably the wrong choice.
16: However, he said he would consider it if enough fans are serious.
18: All right, now here's the thing. Here's what we need our audience to do. Your mission, if you choose to accept it, it's a tough one. Become a fan of Don Lemon's podcast and encourage him to run. Because I really want this to happen. I want to see him in the debates.
16: Lemon said, these are quotes now.
18: All right.
16: I think I could be a better president than Donald Trump.
18: All right. Mm-hmm.
16: How serious is it? If the people want me, I'll do it. But it is a daunting undertaking to run for president in this country because you'd have to be devoted to it full time. And I would like to devote much of my time. Okay.
18: Yeah.
16: I shouldn't warn you when there's a hilarious moment coming up in his quote. Yeah.
18: It's pretty much all hilarious.
16: Okay.
18: All
16: right. He goes, but it is a daunting undertaking to run for president in this country because you have to be devoted to it full time.
18: Uh-huh.
16: And I would like to devote much of my time to journalism.
17: Why are you going to start now? He's looking into journalism.
16: And the point is, he was never a journalist. He's a political activist.
18: Exactly.
16: Is what he is.
18: Yeah. Now you want to be a journalist?
16: I love this. When I'm out there, I'm out there. We're talking politics, right? And I cover the candidates, and I look at what they do, and they're very good. It makes me, who the hell are you covering?
18: Well, yeah.
16: And it makes me, you must be talking about Trump. And it makes me wonder my best way of being and operating in this society, whether it's through journalism or whether it's through becoming the president of the United States.
18: Okay.
16: When asked about the percentage chances that he does end up running one day, he placed it between 65% and 70%.
18: Okay.
16: Now, this made me laugh also. The former CNN host did not indicate what year he was considering running.
18: Of course not.
16: Oh, there you go. So I just, oh, my gosh, he was
18: All right. Well, good luck. Don.
16: So much fun.
18: Today, President Lemon announced. Just say that out loud.
16: President Lemon.
18: President Lemon today announced.
16: We got a lemon for president. Can we return him?
18: The lemon law.
16: By the way, we like to rehash the good old memories of Red Eye Radio, and it's always been one of the most idiotic things we've ever seen a leftist political activist say.
18: Mm-hmm.
16: And we know that at CNN, they had to have a meeting about it.
18: Yeah.
16: Because as he was talking about the topic, what do they call it? Is it called the crawler underneath? What do they call the thing underneath?
18: It's the graphics.
16: The graphics were there.
18: Right. Yeah.
16: And this is after the airline disappeared over the Indian Ocean.
18: Yeah, the Malaysian airline.
16: Right. Malaysian airline disappeared.
18: Mm-hmm.
16: And so he had all basically airline accident experts on, including Mary Schiavo.
18: Yeah.
16: And she's one of the best. She is. I mean, she's one of the best.
18: Yeah.
16: And so he must have run out of questions.
18: Right.
16: And so they workshopped this beforehand.
18: Mm-hmm.
16: They had to at CNN because the graphics showed what they were talking about. And he said, well, some of our listeners are wondering, and so are we. And this means if it was just his listeners, they would have had the graphics ready. Having the graphics right. ready meant that they met with this. They met about this in the afternoon and said, hey, somebody wrote to us and said, could it have been a black hole?
18: Yeah.
16: And the plane was sucked into a black hole. Now, if you have any, if you have a first grade knowledge of mm-hmm. physics,
18: mm-hmm.
16: you know that's impossible.
18: Yeah.
16: Because if a black hole sucked in the plane, it would suck in the entire planet. The entire solar system would be gone.
18: Yeah.
16: So you don't have to worry about a plane no. or the ocean or a continent or the world.
18: No, you
16: start
18: don't.
16: Worrying about the solar system and
18: That's
16: the
18: right.
16: sun.
18: That's right.
16: To that matter.
18: Yes.
16: If you know anything about physics at all and about the universe, right. you know, well, that's some whack job. Let's mm-hmm. ignore him and move to something that's more serious.
18: Mm-hmm.
16: And he actually brought it up, our listeners. And so, you know, we're wondering, could it have been a black hole? Man, and the looks of the faces of those airline accident experts and Mary Schiavo,
18: yeah,
16: bless her, took pity yeah. upon him
18: yeah.
16: and just said, well, no, because,
18: yeah.
16: you know, if there was a black hole, even if it was a pin-sized, I think it was who said, like a pin-sized black hole, it would suck in the entire planet and solar system.
18: So. Yeah.
16: And then they moved on to something else, and we're just like, what an idiot.
18: Yeah.
16: Now, but and he wasn't the only idiot. His producers were idiots.
18: It was the entire team that right. put that together.
16: Right. Because, see, if and this is why I could never do television. Mm-hmm. Could you imagine the, look, Eric, we're going to go with this. Let's, with some whack job called in and said, could it have been a black hole? And so, Eric, we've decided, since you host this show,
18: mm-hmm.
16: we have decided to ask the airline experts if it possibly could be a black hole. I know exactly how you would respond. No, I'm not doing it.
18: Actually, no, here's how I'd respond. I'd say, okay, we'll go with it. And then when Ms. Schiavo politely, she was very polite about it.
16: Oh, she was.
18: As you mentioned. As she was very patient with him, says, well, no, that means that we'd basically all be sucked into the black hole. And I'd respond, how do you know we haven't been?
16: I like that response.
18: And then the show would end. Because everyone's mind would be blown.
16: Right. Because what is reality?
18: You know, and it was,
16: and then somebody would say, Don, where's this coming from? Oh, I watched the part of Animal House where they smoked the joint.
18: Yeah, exactly.
16: Remember that one?
18: Yeah.
16: Remember that moment?
18: I watched half of a Neil deGrasse Tyson interview one time. It's the first half.
16: I hope it wasn't on biology
18: yeah.
16: of men and women, because
18: yeah.
16: for as smart as he supposedly is, he still doesn't have that down.
18: Yeah. It's the, you know, that collective ignorance. Because the intro should have been, okay, clearly it wasn't a black hole, even though that theory's been thrown around the internet. So could you, Ms. Schiavo, please tell us what all the possibilities would be, and do you have in your mind, based on your expertise, a likelihood as to what happened to this airliner? What do you think is most likely? What are the possibilities of how this plane just seemingly disappeared?
16: But I believe that had been done already, and they ran out of stuff. I think he ran out of, they didn't know where to go, because this was a couple of days after whatever, and every type of scenario from, you know, from a crashing pilot, you know, mechanical.
18: Well, no, what I'm doing is I'm asking her a leading question, because the leading question is ultimately, with her expertise, it's likely somewhere in the bottom of the ocean. Her answer, I already know yeah. what it's going to be. It's likely somewhere in the bottom of the ocean. And that's what you're doing. You're setting it up to where, what do you believe is the most likely, you know, all these theories out there of people who have no expertise. With your expertise, where do you think, what is the most likely scenario for this flight ending? And because, remember, there were theories of, it's on a secret island somewhere.
16: Oh, yeah, I remember that one.
18: Like, you know, and then...
16: Where was the... I forgot where the secret island was.
18: Yeah, I forget. I forget. It wasn't Oahu. It was somewhere else.
16: I mean, the conspiracy theorists...
18: Yeah. Just, no, it was every... It was, you know...
16: It was cracked to conspiracy theorists.
18: They landed on a tiny, you know, private island. You mean one not large enough for an airstrip? But, you know, I mean, it was all over the place. And that's where you kind of give her you're introducing her, you're respecting her expertise, and you already know what her answer is likely going to be because you know what the likelihood of that plane being somewhere at the bottom of the ocean is. And then you go through, all right, then how, during a scenario, you know, what are the possibilities? How does this thing, how do we lose track of this thing based on its flight, what we know, what the data was, but the trace, all of the trail that it left, electronic data, how does something like this happen? You go on through they're very basic questions, but what you're doing is you're opening the door to her expertise. These are leading questions for her to demonstrate her experience because she has great respect from all over the world, as you mentioned earlier, based on what she has done. You know, when you get into the ignorance game, to me, that's disrespectful to your guest.
16: Yeah, that's a great point.
18: You know,
16: it's complete disrespect because you know it's well. Yeah. I don't know. Hmm. You know, I'm assuming that the producers, Don Lemon, could have pushed it. You know, I don't know.
18: Because
16: when it comes to science, they're completely clueless.
18: Well, you know,
16: so if you're completely clueless, yeah. You may think it's legit. We think it's ridiculous because, as we've said, if you have elementary school knowledge of physics, mm-hmm. you know that that's an impossibility. That can't happen.
18: Right.
16: So you would just kind of go, no, guys, we can't go with that. That's it.
18: Right.
16: Don't you understand?
18: This is somebody who deals with science and the facts and has been
16: right.
18: a part of countless investigations.
16: Right. We don't want to look like idiots in front of them.
18: And we don't want her, we don't want to bring her into this, you know, silly, conspiracy theories realm. Let her experience shine and treat her with that respect when she's on the air.
16: But again, their science knowledge may be so bad, they may be so ignorant on science and black holes
18: that
16: they thought it was a legitimate question,
18: well,
16: which also is pretty hilarious.
18: Well, he thinks he's got a chance that there's a 50 to 70% chance he's going to run for president. Anybody believe that?
16: Now, I want to make a statement here, and this is I want to make this clear. This doesn't come from my overinflated ego
18: mm-hmm.
16: or my narcissism.
18: Mm-hmm.
16: But I know I could be a better president than Don Lemon.
18: Yeah.
16: That's a pretty low bar, isn't it?
18: It is a low. I was going to say, we could go around the room on that one. Yeah.
16: We are Red Eye Radio.
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0: We are on our radio. He's Eric Cronin. I'm Gary McNamara. Coming up, where's that? Oh, yeah. When climate reality, climate hysteria reality, excuse me, when climate hysteria finally hits reality.
1: Yeah.
0: It's something that you and I have talked about for the longest time, always, you know, based on, if you look at recent history, remember when Biden was running back in 2019 and 2020.
1: Mm-hmm.
0: And he was talking about the fact that, you know, we're going to run the grid totally on solar and wind. And we went, I can't believe they're actually using that. And then they finally came out and said, and nuclear. Remember they had to add nuclear?
1: Yeah.
0: Because they were like, you're an idiot.
1: Yeah.
0: You Democrats need to stop promoting. You cannot run the grid with solar and wind. It's impossible. You can't do it.
1: Right.
0: You'd be destroying the United States. But that got so deep into the Democratic Party where you see, for example, the cost of electricity double what it is in Texas and New York.
1: Mm-hmm.
0: Double.
1: Mm-hmm.
0: You're paying basically because that's what the legislature wants.
1: Yeah. That's
0: the Democrats,
1: by design.
0: Right. The Democrats want it. What's going on in Massachusetts? Great story coming up.
1: Mm.

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0: ABC News, I'm Wayne Cabot. The wider Iran war claiming an American life in Saudi Arabia, one of 12 killed when a missile hit the international airport in Riyadh, the deadliest of any Gulf Arab country attack since the start of the Iran war. President Trump telling supporters in Clarksville, Tennessee, that the war is sort of calming down, but says Iran will, quote, probably do a little bit extra before the election. And about the election.
1: I tell you what, if we don't win the midterms, they're going to blame me. You know that. If we do win them, I will get no credit whatsoever. It's true, I won't get any. But I'm working my ass off. You better get out there and vote.
0: 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Heavy rain moving Sunday into the mid-Atlantic and northeast, and flooding is likely. This is ABC News.
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4: News Talk 850 WFTL forecast for your Sunday. Rain in the forecast, but warm, high of 90 and a low of 78. And as we kick off another work week on Monday, 40% chance of showers with a high of 87 and a low of 75. And that's a check of your weather. News Talk 850 WFTL.
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1: And we are Red Eye Radio. 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
2: And thank you.
1: Yeah, so just to fill you in on that, I mean, the whole thing is when the show is over and everything else, a few minutes afterwards becomes our podcast. And
2: that's
1: there
2: right.
1: It is for you to listen to whenever you want.
2: We are there for you 24, almost 24-7. I mean, there's a few minutes. I think it's up by the time the show's over.
1: I had to explain to somebody just the other day, who's a pretty smart person, how it works.
2: Right, yeah.
1: You know, it's like, well, then if I go into it, what if it's in the middle of the show? Well, no, it's not. No, Once the show is over.
2: Yeah, when you started, it starts. Yeah.
1: It starts when you start. Really?
2: Yeah, like, yeah. Yeah, we're there when, you know.
1: Like, where have you been? Have you been the last half century? Okay, maybe not half century.
2: Yeah.
1: Or have you been the last 10 years?
2: Yeah.
1: He really didn't know. Really intelligent guy and had no idea that, the podcast means you. When you go to the app, hit it and it starts from the beginning and goes. And I thought it was really interesting.
2: I used to pull a joke on my kids back in the VHS days, and it's we'd go to Blockbuster, and then we'd get the movie, right? You bring it home, and then you get and you put it in, and the end credits are showing because someone wasn't kind and they didn't rewind, right? So they didn't rewind it. And which I always thought, well, if they didn't, the store would make sure, that they would rewind. I owned a video store. And so you would have your own rewinding machine. So every once in a while, though, that didn't happen for whatever reason. So the end credits, I'd put it in, the end credits were on, and I'd say to my kids, oh, we missed it.
1: I like that.
2: Yeah, yeah. It was
1: torturing them.
2: Yeah, exactly. Sorry. Sorry. Well, that was, maybe next time. We're there for you. Our podcast is always there for you. Because we're the station that cares.
1: Oh, speaking of stuff, I don't want to forget to talk about this. Not that it's going to be a long discussion, but yesterday, funny thing is, I subscribed to ESPN Plus. For like 1 month because they have hockey.
2: Yeah.
1: I'm from Buffalo, so I never trust any of my teams going to do good luck. I mean, they may do good in the beginning, but when it comes to the end, and people say, that's terrible. Hey, it's been over 60 years.
2: Yeah.
1: So
2: it's not terrible. It's the Sabres.
1: So it's
2: worse than terrible.
1: And so I wanted to watch. They were. When I woke up, I knew it yesterday when I got in. I went, oh, okay, because they replay the games.
2: Yeah.
1: You can watch the entire game. Mm-hmm. And I don't have time to do that, but I went, oh, okay, they were down 2-0, and they came back and won 3-2, in the third period. I go, that'd be a great third period to watch.
2: Yeah.
1: And what I do is I then, I make sure that my surround sound speakers, you start out to make sure that the crowd noise, you can hear everything, and you can adapt it, to exactly where you can hear somebody curse, from your right ear in the back, and the sounds all over the place. So I set myself up, got my coffee and everything else. And the hockey was great, but it was pure torture.
2: Yeah.
1: Every single break.
2: Mm-hmm.
1: And I know that I'm watching the Buffalo game, but they know that I'm in Texas.
2: Right.
1: So all the commercials are Texas related.
2: Okay.
1: Every single one was a Democrat ad, either against, there were only a couple for Abbott,
2: right?
1: But every single one was going against Paxton. And Paxton, and as I've said before, up until now, the vast majority of what I've seen streaming is the opposite. It's been Republicans hitting them, and it still continues to be the same. What are the Democrats trying to promote? Not one Tallarico ad that I have seen has promoted what he actually believes on the issues.
2: No.
1: And it doesn't attack Paxton on the issues.
2: Mm.
1: Everything is his moral character.
2: Mm.
1: And they had people that are on saying, I'm a Republican, but I won't vote for him because character is more important.
2: Mm-hmm.
1: you know, whatever, then whatever, as if Tallarico has character.
2: Right,
1: like,
2: yeah.
1: With the things he has said. Yeah. I mean,
2: the man who believes Jesus was a radical feminist.
1: Yes.
2: Yeah.
1: So, so it's just, so when you, but I found it interesting, even for the, you know, Hinojosa running against Abbott.
2: Mm-hmm.
1: Nothing. Nothing on the issues at all. Nothing right. as to where they stand on right. not one single ad have I seen have said this is what we believe and this is how we'll make a difference.
2: Yeah, no.
1: None of them.
2: Right.
1: And every single Abbott or Paxton ad that I have seen, okay, I don't want to say that. The vast majority of what I've seen, there may be one that I wasn't paying attention to and it was on, mm-hmm. and there may be one out there I haven't seen.
2: Mm-hmm.
1: But the vast majority, and I'm saying, you know, 90, 95% plus, says here's what they believe, we don't believe this, here's what we believe.
2: Yeah.
1: Mm-hmm. One side is all issue related.
2: Yeah.
1: The other side, for example, you know, they said one thing about Abbott in the Hinojosa ad. You know, he's just opened Texas wide for any data or AI center, which isn't true.
2: Right.
1: Because mm-hmm. you know, he's put his own moratorium on it.
2: Right, right.
1: But that was really, you know, that was really it. But are Democrats going to stop AI centers? Well, or data centers? They may try. It's just going to go to the states that want them and the communities that want it. So they're going to be built.
2: Yeah.
1: But I just thought it was interesting to promote the fact that, except for that one with Abbott, which was, you know, and he just wants to go hog wild with data centers. And of course, he does everything for his friends and the big money. But nowhere did they actually hit the issues and where they specifically stand with any clarity at all.
2: Right.
1: No. And that's where we are.
2: Yeah.
1: So when we, right. do, you know, and that, by the way, when we say that, because that's exactly what we've talked about with Democrats, they cannot promote what they believe. And that's the evidence that we're not BSing you.
2: Mm-hmm.
1: You know, what are they running in the ads? And, you know, we'll see what happens. But I just wanted to bring that up. All right. Saw this in the Wall Street Journal. Because it's just, it's something that you and I spend so much time on with the climate hysteria over the years as we attempt to commit. We have attempted to commit over the last, you know, 30, 40 years. Economic and national security suicide with what mostly the Democrats have wanted to do, and mm-hmm. I say mostly because of Newt Gingrich sitting on the bench with Pelosi.
2: Mm-hmm.
1: And then remember even Abbott here in the state of Texas going, we're number one in wind.
2: Mm-hmm. Yeah.
1: But Massachusetts, we've talked about New York and what's going on with New York, how they're paying double the amount for electricity as we are here. And when Hochul tried, you know, she wants it, but realized this is killing us. This is killing us right now. And went to the Democratic leaders and they came back to her and said, hey, what do you stop this? This is calculated. This is our goal. Our goal. This isn't the fact that there are storms or we can't deal with climate change.
2: Right.
1: This is what we wish to do. This is our goal, to skyrocket electricity prices. The people of New York, they may be screaming now, but they voted for us, and we were clear this is what we wanted to do. We want to skyrocket electricity prices. Obama was the one that really led the charge on it openly and said it back in February of 2008.
2: Yep.
1: The goal is to skyrocket electricity prices, just like the goal was to open the border. It wasn't as if, well, there's a natural disaster or some political thing going on here that is making these things happen. No, it was their goal. It's what they wish to do.
2: Yeah.
1: And here, talking about the Wall Street Journal editorial page from the editorial board.
2: Mm.
1: While campaigning for governor of Massachusetts, excuse me, 4 years ago, Maura Healey boasted that as state attorney general, she had stopped two gas pipelines from coming into the state.
2: Mm.
1: Now she's pleading with the Trump administration to expedite permits for a pipeline expansion. Add Governor Healey to the list of Democrats mugged by energy reality. She said, quote, on several occasions, we have discussed our mutual desire to get more U.S. natural gas into New England to reduce reliance on higher cost imported fuel and lower costs for customers, she wrote Energy Secretary Chris Wright last week. Her letter beseeches the administration to move quickly and with urgency on the federal review needed to expand the gas pipeline. This addition, together with other recent expansions, would have provided enough capacity on this line to meet total household needs this past January, Ms. Healy writes. She says it could also save 600,000 utility customers, $40 million a year, and any federal delay would put those consumer benefits at risk. It's Trump's fault. She more or less concedes her costly blunder last decade in blocking two proposed pipelines that aimed to move more gas into her state from Pennsylvania. We do not need increased gas capacity to meet electric reliability needs, she said in 2015. Instead, Ms. Healy wanted the state to embrace energy efficiency and demand response programs. That's where utilities urge people to use less electricity, say by threatening their air conditioners. Better the voters swelter than generate CO2 emissions. Fast forward a decade, several nuclear and coal plants in New England that provided reliable baseline power have closed, leaving Massachusetts and the region more reliant on natural gas for electricity. Last year, natural gas made up about half of New England's power generation, solar and wind together, 8%. About half of Massachusetts households also rely on gas for heat. Due to pipeline constraints, the state during the winter must import liquefied natural gas from overseas, which is much more expensive. Since LNG timely arrival depends on long-term weather forecast, global market prices, and other logistical challenges, New England grid operator explains it's more expensive. Solar can't fill the winter power gap because of snow, clouds, and shortened daylight hours, a grid operator says. Winter storms that limit solar operation can also significantly limit the output of wind generation, blah, blah, blah, blah, blah. My point is, just like Don Lemon, as we talked last hour with his whole black hole thing, I could have figured this out in elementary school.
2: Yeah, right, sure.
1: This is a kind of BS that the left throws at you. Oh, we can have a completely clean world, and we can run it on solar and wind and everything else.
2: Right.
1: To the point that Biden was running on that left and right. Remember when that woman was in his face? Remember he was doing a rally somewhere? He goes, no, it's just going to be, you know, we're not going to use fossil fuels. Fossil fuels, we're done with. We're going to be done with it.
2: Yeah.
1: Remember? That's my promise to you.
2: Right.
1: We're laughing going, yeah, right.
2: Well, then it took off, and everybody on the right was saying, look, he's promised no fossil fuels, and then it is, I forget who it was, if it was Jen Psaki at the time. I think it was. We had to come back and say, well, there won't be no fossil fuels. There will be some fossil fuels. And it's like, no. No, you don't get to switch mid-game. Yeah. Of course, they always thought they could.
1: So you have to ask yourself this question. Why, if you're a Democrat, why did they do that to you? You're screaming now.
2: Mm-hmm.
1: In New York, they're screaming. In Massachusetts, they're screaming.
2: Yeah.
1: You've got to lower this. No, it's the reason that we did it on purpose. And okay, come on, Trump.

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0: is Eric Carly, and I'm Gary McNamara. And so when you see something like this, Eric, I mean, you're just like, this is where at times, and I know this is tough to believe, that I'm almost speechless.
1: Yeah.
0: About the whether it's willful ignorance, whether it's what my dad said, that people wish to be BS, that you can be a politician and come out and say, we have discovered a money tree and it produces money, and you can get a significant number of people that will go, that's a great idea. Trump's not doing that. And there's a money tree over here. They told me they can have a, I mean, that's the same thing as saying there's a money tree where everybody can get money. It's the same thing as telling people that we can run the grid on solar and wind.
1: Well, if they don't care about the national debt at $40 trillion plus, which is a massive, massive issue, and it's real, it's actually real, then they'll believe, you know, anything. If that's not an issue, then that's how they get to the, well, there must be a money tree. We'll fix the debt with the money tree. And yes, we can run the entire world on wind and solar. You know, wind-powered boats. Remember that one?
0: Yeah.
1: Yeah. We used to call them sailboats.
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8: From From ABC News, I'm Wayne Cabot. This weekend brings the deadliest attack on any Arab Gulf country since the start of the Iran war. 12 people reported dead, including an American, in a missile attack on the international airport in Riyadh, Saudi Arabia. At least 300 reported injured. President Trump reacting to the news after a campaign stop in Tennessee.
9: We have communication with the Houthis, and we'll see what happens, but what they did was very bad.
8: The president saying he plans to reach out to the Saudi crown prince as well. This weekend, the U.S. attacked and disabled a commercial cargo vessel in the Gulf of Oman, which the Pentagon says tried to run America's naval blockade against Iran. As Ukraine fights for survival, President Trump blames its leader for American gas prices.
9: We told them, do whatever you want, but don't hit the diesel fuel, because there's a big problem, big shortage. And what does he do? He goes and hits the diesel fuel.
8: He called it a war that never should have started. The U.S. is tapping into its oil reserves not because of the war, but because of the hurricane that hit Florida and Alabama, now a massive rain and wind storm. Police are combing through victims' cell phones, trying to understand how a family member could kill seven relatives, including two children and a pregnant woman, and that woman's friend.
10: Audio evidence indicates multiple gunshots coming from inside an Erie, Pennsylvania home just before 5 p.m. Friday evening. Police say surveillance camera footage then shows two women appearing distressed, knocking on the door, and a gunman coming out and fatally shooting both of them. Chief Rick Laura.
11: Some scenes stay with you long after you leave them. This is one of those tragic scenes. Out of respect for the victims and the families, I will not discuss the details of what our officers encountered inside that home.
10: Mike Dubusky, ABC News.
8: Many in that city, Erie, Pennsylvania, report being stunned by the news. The gunman dying from a self-inflicted gunshot wound, according to the police there. You're listening to ABC News.
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8: ICE says it did not know that there was a 5-year-old child in the back seat when they opened fire on a car in New York City this past week. But they say they do know the driver was a troublemaker, they say, here illegally. New York Congresswoman Grace Meng telling ABC News.
18: Enforcing the law does not require gunfire like that. It doesn't require them to do that in the middle of school dismissal time on a crowded street.
8: And on a street in Texas, ICE chased a car and broke the leg of a man in the process, the man trying to run away on Saturday. Anthony McConnell with the Harris County Sheriff saying
19: the ICE agent was trying to box him in to the backside of the building at the corner and struck the passenger,
8: who is now in ICE custody and, according to the sheriff's office, was in the country illegally. There's an attraction in the U.K. called the Land of the Tigers that opened in 2011. Well, a man died Saturday after he entered the tiger enclosure at the Land of the Tigers Wildlife Park and was attacked by one of the tigers. Emergency medical personnel responding to the Yorkshire Wildlife Park near the city of Doncaster after it happened about 1:35 in the afternoon, but the victim by that time was already dead at the scene. The tiger was not hurt and stayed inside the enclosure the entire time. I'm Wayne Cabot, ABC News.
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23: 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Rain in the forecast, but warm, high of 90 and a low of 78. And as we kick off another work week on Monday, 40% chance of showers with a high of 87 and a low of 75. And that's a check of your weather. 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
24: Now, it's Red Eye Radio. Gary McNamara and Eric Hurley talk about everything from politics to social issues and news of the day. Whether you're up late or you're just starting your day, welcome to the show. From the Relief Factor Studios, this is Red Eye Radio.
0: All across America, we are Red Eye Radio. He is Eric Carley, and I'm Gary McNamara. Good morning.
1: Hello.
0: So, yeah, that's the thing that, you know, that it. I never think that nothing shocks me, but the stupidity, the willful ignorance, the ignorance of the American left and the people that vote on the left in this country.
1: Yeah.
0: And by the way, you can be a Republican and still be promoting things on the left.
1: Yeah. Yeah. Sure.
0: You have to promote it with complete and total ignorance and non-caring about what the facts are and the truth is. And I'm glad, maybe I should be happy that it always bothers me because it helps motivate me. Because that is one thing that still shocks me. And, yeah. You know, the story we did about, you know, Moore Healey, the governor of Massachusetts, now begging the Trump administration to fast track these natural gas lines when she had the complete opposite opinion. Yeah. And the fact that the people can follow the insane liberal Pied Piper when they're promoting economic and national security suicide as they've been doing.
1: Yeah.
0: It amazes me that people are so willing or don't have the capability to understand basic concepts and either wish to be BS'd or are BS'd so easily on things that a 10-year-old could figure out.
1: Yeah.
0: I'm amazed.
1: Yeah.
0: And I'm amazed by the fact that the instinct of self-preservation, because that's how I look at producing electricity and energy. It's self-preservation of the Republic.
1: Yeah. Oh, yeah.
0: And here they're promoting economic and national security suicide gleefully as if it's a good thing.
1: Yeah.
0: And then they've got to back off when finally they realize, well, this could cost us votes. And so I wonder about the people, but the politicians, you know, what type of, if she knows it now, she knew it back then.
1: Yeah, of course.
0: You know, she knew it back then. She knew she was promoting something that would hurt her state as attorney general.
1: Yes.
0: She knew it.
1: Yes.
0: Unless you wish me to believe that all liberals are that stupid and it's not about power and control. It's just, they're just complete idiots. They're 3-year-olds. They don't have any. I mean, that may be part of it, as we talked with Don Lemon we did earlier about, you know, he may run for president and, you know, the Malaysia airline was taken down by a black.

0: hole, for God's sakes. Anybody with a mind who's watched anything on what a black hole knows that's ridiculous. And so we bring that up as a benchmark, you know, for liberals and for him.
1: Yeah.
0: But the climate change crap that they've been throwing at the American public, that the American public sucked in so readily and easily, and remember, to the point where Newt Gingrich once said, doesn't matter whether it's right or wrong, you can't fight it anymore, because that's where the political momentum is for climate change.
1: It's basically, hey, this is what all the kids are doing.
0: Yeah.
1: It's hip to do this, and we need to be hip.
0: And I saw that on a breakfast that he did. It was on C-SPAN.
1: Oh, my gosh.
0: I mean, I'm talking
1: over
0: 20 years ago.
1: That was worse than when he sat down with Nancy.
0: Right.
1: I mean, it was the thing with Nancy was the culmination of that thought, that line of thought. But when he was saying at that breakfast, hey, we need to get with it. We need to get with modern times. So you're throwing out your values with modern times. So you have no consideration for what our founding fathers set up. Are you going to tell me next that the Constitution is a living, breathing document?
0: I haven't heard that in a while.
1: Because that's the same mindset. If you're saying, we got to get with the times, well, it's George W. Bush saying, you know, and during the housing crisis, well, sometimes as a conservative, you got to set aside your principles. That's when your principles matter most. Because what happened was when you abandoned your principles, Mr. Bush, then it became a situation where you let the rest of everybody that was involved muddy the waters to the extent that it went on much longer than it should have. If three banks, not all of them, but three banks were close to insolvency, then we should know that. And that should be dealt with. If the unemployment rate would have shot up to 15% for a shorter period of time, that would have been better than this trolling along the bottom that we did in muddy waters for far too long after the housing crisis. No one could move because no one knew from business to business, from bank to bank, who was close to insolvency and who wasn't. And that's because you abandoned your principles.
0: And you can get to the insanity when it comes to, again, other areas like identity politics.
1: Yeah.
0: When you look at the whole radical transgender movement, the misogyny of that, the racism of the identity politics and the anti-Semitism. And yesterday was a pure example of it with Mamdani's statement. 25% of it was about October 7th. The rest was Israel committing a genocide.
1: Yeah. Right.
0: Which is completely a lie.
1: Yeah, it is.
0: By no measurement of war can you make that accusation. None.
1: Nope.
0: In the history of war.
1: No.
0: And so you see, and by the way, the best part was, did you see that because he attended the ceremony? It's like, even though he came out with a statement that is absolutely is anti-Semitic and full of hatred. And I say full of hatred because when you lie about what's going on in a war to make it seem like a genocide when it's not, you're doing that to rile up people.
1: Yeah.
0: And to me, that comes from hatred.
1: Yeah.
0: It's his hatred of the Jews.
1: Right.
0: It's like his wife's response after October 7th. The same thing. Mm-hmm. We know where he stands.
1: Right.
0: But he's trying to ride that fine. Oh, this was terrible. But still, the response was complete, genocide. You know, the ongoing genocide and war crimes from Israel.
1: Yeah.
0: That's like on, you know what it's like? It's like on December 7th, saying, yeah, Pearl Harbor was bad, but we dropped the atomic bomb.
1: Yeah.
0: And then 75% of it is the war crimes committed by the United States and the Japanese phobia or whatever. I'm trying to think.
1: Right. Yeah. How they would term it today. Yeah.
0: It's like, yeah, Asian phobic or whatever.
1: Right.
0: By dropping the, the atomic bomb on Japan, two of them, back on December 7th, focusing on that.
1: Yeah.
0: Instead of what Japan did.
1: Right. Yeah.
0: Now, I know Tucker Carlson may have a different view on it. He may say.
1: Yeah, there's no telling.
0: But the fact is, from Mondani, still didn't pay off.
1: No.
0: Because you can't even say, you can't, the fact that he was even talking about that October 7th was bad, even though it's Israel's fault, the fact that it's bad, you can't do that. And the fact that you that he arrived at a New York City park for an October 7th vigil, a vigil that was overrun by hundreds of protesters, anti-Semitic protesters. Here it is. The demonstration swamped the area of Union Park that was supposed to host the event held by Israelis for Peace, a left-wing peace group.
1: Mm.
0: The organizers moved the vigil to a nearby spot in the park surrounded by, this is from the Jewish Telegraphic Agency. The organizers moved the vigil to a nearby spot in the park surrounded by police barricades. A speaker struggled to be heard above the protesters. Attendees held electrically lit candles and signs raining, "Not one more life." Upon learning Mondami was present, the anti-Semitic protesters broke into a chant of "Traitor."
1: Mm.
0: And Zoran, what do you say? How many boots did you lick today?
1: Mm.
0: One protester yelled at Israelis for Peace, a left-wing organization, by the way, "We don't want peace with Israelis, bro. We sent your people to hell on October 7th. That's a quote. Other protesters wielded megaphones and drums while chanting anti-Israel slogans, including "Gaza will be liberated." The mayor stood solemnly throughout the event and did not speak at the vigil or address the protesters. Of course he didn't.
1: No.
0: But yeah, his statement he put up, "The suffering did not begin nor end that day. It instead continued through the Israeli government's devastating ongoing genocide in Gaza."
1: Wow.
0: Just amazing. "That suffering has intensified with every Israeli bomb dropped on ambulances." Remember, 75% of it, if you look at the actual text, 75% was going after Israel. It was like October 7th. Right. Well, just a little blip, as you know.
1: Right. Right.
0: It should be sad, a little blip, but it's Israel's fault.
1: Right.
0: A hate monger ruling New York City. Think about it. We went from never forget to support the terrorists.
1: Yeah. That's it.
0: In 25 years.
1: Yeah.
0: That's where New York City
1: Not
0: has
1: only
0: gone.
1: After 9/11, but after October 7th.
0: Yeah. Yep. Just amazing. Reading the New York Post here. Mamdani chose to play Hamas spokesperson on October 7th anniversary.
1: Mm.
0: He seized the chance of the third anniversary of October 7th atrocities to again whitewash Hamas, demonize Israel, and spew lies about the massacre and its aftermath. The mayor's statement offers few empty platitudes about unthinkable loss, avoids details of Hamas's barbarism, and again calls its Israel's actions war crimes.
1: Hmm.
0: Wow.
1: Yeah.
0: Yes, war crimes happened during war, and Israel and Hamas-controlled Gaza were not at war on October 6th, 2023. The invasion, the killings, the rapes, the kidnappings caused the war. This also sets up a phony standard for comparison as he soon moves on to what he calls Israel war crimes and pretends that he pretends are far worse. Indeed, a devastating ongoing genocide. Wow.
1: Yeah.

0: Israel killed, listen to this, Israel killed more than 74,000 Palestinians, including more than 21,000 children. He lectures using numbers that even Hamas and now the Gaza Health Ministry no longer claim.
1: Wow.
0: Just amazing. Just amazing. The hatred. The hatred of the leader of New York.
1: Yeah. And
0: the
1: still has strong support. I don't know what his approval numbers are now, but I'm guessing they're pretty good. Look, he won with no problem whatsoever. You know, when Adams got in, I started seeing, cracks in the ice. It was like, okay, he's undermining his own party. Remember at one point he went to the courts and said, hey, would you ask the courts to actually undo sanctuary city policy that his own party was responsible for?
0: Mm-hmm.
1: And they were like, no. And, you know, so it was like he went to he tried to set something up with the White House, and the Biden White House just ignored him. No. So it was clear Adams had no future. Can't say that about Mamdani. The way it's going right now. Now, once we get those grocery stores, how are those grocery stores coming along? Only the one, right? They still haven't opened any, and they're saying what? The first one may open next year?
0: Well, you know something, and I know it's a completely different topic, but mm-hmm. we should have known where New York was going with the soda pop thing.
1: Yeah, no, we should have.
0: When it was 42%
1: yeah.
0: of New Yorkers
1: yeah.
0: believe that
1: yeah.
0: the city government should regulate
1: right.
0: the size of soda drinks.
1: Right, yeah. Once you get to that point.
0: I'll never forget getting the comments from some people in New York. Well, I wish they'd ban cigarettes, too, because I smoke cigarettes, and I can't stop smoking them, so the government should force me to stop. And then, yeah. what's her name? Who was it? Was it Mika?
1: It was Mika on salt.
0: Like, I can't stop salt. I mean, they should right. do something about salt, because I can't stop eating salt. So I need the government to be my mommy and my daddy to take
1: right.
0: care of me.
1: And before that, trans fats.
0: Yeah.
1: Which, by the way, for young people, you may not know, that's not the name of a LGBTQ pool player
0: from Minnesota.
1: It was type of oil that they used for cooking.
0: Yeah. You don't even hear that anymore, do you?
1: What?
0: It's trans fats.
1: No, that's gone.
0: I've heard that at all.
1: Yeah.
0: We are Red Eye Radio.
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0: My Radio. He's your Cronin. I'm Gary McNamara. I was just looking at the video and audio of Mamdani being followed and chased by the Hamas supporters out there.
1: Yeah.
0: And I can't play it because there's too much cursing in it.
1: Mm.
0: But it's amazing. And he is just looking straight ahead. You should see the look on his face. We've said it before. There's no hash. Who's got the hash? potatoes. There's no half measures when, you know, in today's liberalism. No half measures.
1: No, there are none, and you cannot get away with it. At some point, this is the problem, you know, with these radicals. When they get into office, we warned you about this, by the way, if you voted for them. They get into office, they're going to do things you don't like because they have to do the half measure thing. There are no half measures with today's radicals that are acceptable.
0: You know, I'm saying half measures with quotation marks because he gave one of the most pro-Hamas statements
1: ever. More than half.
0: One of the most pro-Hamas statements from a major American political figure, and that's not enough.
1: No.
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5: ABC News, I'm Wayne Cabot. It's the deadliest attack on a Gulf Arab country since the start of the Iran war, whose fronts have expanded, now including a missile attack on the international airport in Riyadh, Saudi Arabia, with at least 12 people killed, including an American, more than 300 injured. The Houthis are suspected after attacking that same airport days earlier, killing three. President Trump telling a rally in Tennessee.
6: The war is going to end very soon, and when it ends, it's going to end. You're going to see the oil drop like a rock. You'll be very happy.
5: Trump is not happy with Volodymyr Zelensky, blaming the Ukraine president for driving oil prices higher by attacking Russian oil refineries.
6: He'd better damn well stop.
5: Victims' cell phones could help police understand why a man opened fire on a house full of relatives in Erie, Pennsylvania, killing eight people and then killing himself. The victims include two children and a woman 8 months pregnant. This is ABC News.
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8: News Talk 850 WFTL forecast for your Sunday. Rain in the forecast, but warm, high of 90 and a low of 78. And as we kick off another work week on Monday, 40% chance of showers with a high of 87 and a low of 75. And that's a check of your weather. 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
1: And he is Eric Carlin. I'm Gary McNamara. Freedom of speech. Wait till you hear this story from Great Britain to show you how bad it's getting over there, coming up in just a minute.
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1: I just wanted to bring this one topic up before we get to other stuff because I thought this was just fascinating. You and I talked about this in our pre-show meeting. And I saw the headline in Fox News, a new study out there led by the University of Liverpool in England, which found that diet drinks containing sugar substitutes were found to be as effective as water for supporting weight loss in overweight or obese adults, according to a two-year randomized trial.
2: Yeah.
1: And, you know, they go through the whole process of doing it. My point is, yeah, we'll see what else comes out on it. But for years, we have heard, and you and I have actually disputed it when they said, well, no, that we think there's a direct link between, you know, for example, sodas or drinks with artificial sweeteners to obesity.
2: Right, right.
1: And you and I both went, well, no, that's impossible. Now, it's not a direct, because they said direct link.
2: Right.
1: An indirect link.
2: Which would mean causation, not just correlation.
1: Right. Because if you have a, if you drink, we've often laughed about this. Give me the triple burger with the large fries and 10 apple pies, and I'll have a Diet Coke.
2: Mm-hmm. Yeah.
1: Well, the Diet Coke is not what is causing the obesity.
2: Right.
1: And we always said we won't. Look, they got to clarify this. I mean, this is the kind of stupid propaganda out there. If you're ingesting something that has zero calories and zero carbs, you can't gain weight.
2: Right.
1: There may be chemicals in there that you view may not be the healthiest or whatever, but that's got nothing to do with obesity.
2: Right. Yeah, and you can make the argument for sodas killing the good bacteria in your gut and all of that. You can make all these different, but again, the causation is where it seemed to lie in the theory that ran for the longest time. And I just didn't buy into that. And I drink only diet sodas. If I drink a soda, it's sugar-free.
1: Yeah.
2: There's new information that shows, in fact, liquid sugar, whether it's sodas, juices, that's the worst that you can actually, in terms of a blood sugar spike.
1: Oh, yeah.
2: It's the worst because it goes straight through. It's easily digested and it gets into your bloodstream much, much quicker. And so it does more damage. So if you're pre-diabetic or diabetic, liquid sugar of you know, any form is the worst for you. And, you know, I started, in fact, getting very interested in high fructose corn syrup, you know, because it was being substituted and has been for years for sugar. And sugar actually is supposed to get into your muscles. For diabetics, your muscles kind of resist taking that sugar in, which means it goes into your bloodstream, right? And they're looking at new evidence on certain types of exercises and things you can do to help your body be more receptive to that sugar, even if you're pre-diabetic or diabetic, and it helps to bring your blood sugar down. You can, there's lots of information out there you can find on that. I'm not a doctor. This is just stuff that I follow. And with the high fructose corn syrup, it finally became an issue to the point that manufacturers of food were promoting on their packaging, saying no high fructose corn syrup, because there was great concern of that. But when it came to diet sodas, you know, what was the original? You remember? Tab. Remember that?
1: Wow.
2: Yeah. Yeah. Yeah. Remember Tab?
1: You know what's really weird, as I told you, music will bring me back to a particular time, in a particular moment in my past. You just said Tab, and I'm thinking of being at the YMCA.
2: Yeah.
1: Near where I grew up. And they had Tab. That's when you said Tab, that's what I mean, I went back to a moment in time, sitting in front of that, you know, the machine, getting a Tab. But I don't think I got Diet Tab. That was one of the first.
2: I think there was only Diet Tab.
1: Was there only Diet Tab?
2: Yeah, I think it was only Diet Tab. I think.
1: You know what I remember?
2: I have to go back and double check that, but I think it was only
1: Diet. Because I remember when it came out, I was like, wow, this is great. It was in my 20s. Remember Jolt Cola?
2: Oh, yeah, yeah.
1: It had twice the caffeine and all the sugar.
2: Yeah. It was Tab became Diet Coke. Coca-Cola produced Tab. Okay. And you know, it just kind of transitioned into, you know, Diet Coke. What's interesting is there's now the zero sugar Coke, Coca-Cola, and there's still Diet Coke. Because Diet Coke fans, the ones that are, you know, maybe like the president and others that say they drink so many, like, per day.
1: John Daly.
2: You know, yeah, just, I mean, they're just cranking them out, you know. They say there's a difference. They don't, they prefer Diet Coke over Coke Zero. And, but yeah, Tab, and Tab came mainly in pink cans.
1: Oh, I remember that, yeah.
2: Because the appeal was, ladies, if you're on a diet, here's a soda for you.
1: It wasn't made for men.
2: Yeah.
1: Man, you don't want to lose weight.
2: Yeah.
1: It's funny because Jolt Cola still exists today, but they revamped it.
2: Mm.
1: It has 200 milligrams of natural caffeine,
2: well,
1: B vitamins, okay, and zero sugar.
2: All right.
1: So they took it out of Jolt Cola. They took the, because I remember drinking that stuff, and I don't know why. It was like, all right, let's get the, well, I lived above a pizzeria, and
2: yeah,
1: the pizzeria had Jolt Cola and pizza.
2: Yeah. Yeah.
1: By the way, it was a very dangerous thing for me in my early 20s.
2: Mm.
1: Me and my best friend, Jeff, the first apartment that we had.
2: Yeah.
1: And it was above a pizzeria and a liquor store.
2: Yeah. Yeah.
1: Right above.
2: Wow.
1: And all we did was smell pizza all the time.
2: Oh, my gosh.
1: And
2: yeah,
1: it didn't bother us.
2: I was going to say it would probably annoy me after a while.
1: Yeah, it was not a negative. All we did was small beer, but we lived right above a pizzeria,
2: yeah,
1: and a liquor store.
2: Yeah.
1: It's like, oh, well, I don't need a car.
2: There you go. Yeah, that's the best right there.
1: But I just set. You know, it's because the funny thing is I think it tastes closest to regular Coke. I drink the zero sugar, but
2: yeah,
1: if I get a six pack of it, of the bottles,
2: yeah,
1: it'll last me 2 months.
2: Yeah.
1: Now that they make something that it's really interesting the way psychology works when it comes
2: right
1: to food.
2: Right, right.
1: If it's there in my house and it's accessible, I don't want it as much.
2: Hmm. Yeah.
1: If it's not there, I want to go out to the store and buy it and then I'll drink one.
2: Yeah.
1: It's really,
2: yeah, if I there are certain things that are like that with me. If I'm fully stocked on it, it's like, eh, maybe. Diet Mountain Dew is mine of choice. Now, zero sugar Mountain Dew, no. To me, it tastes different. But Diet Mountain Dew tastes just like the regular Mountain Dew.
1: But there's no sugar in Diet Mountain Dew, is
2: no,
1: there?
2: No, none. No. And they, again, must have gotten, and I don't know, it's a Pepsi brand. I don't know if they got feedback from people like me that say, you know, again, the zero sugar is, you know, a different taste. I don't want the zero sugar. I want the Diet Mountain.
1: Yeah, see, I've never been able to drink Diet Coke. I don't,
2: yeah,
1: you know, when I tried it the first time, and Coke Zero to me is the closest to natural Coke.
2: Yeah.
1: It really tastes like
2: I'm more of a Diet Coke guy.
1: And I did try
2: If I drink it.
1: Did you know it was different when you drank it way back when? Did it taste different than regular Coke to you?
2: Oh, yeah.
1: Oh, okay. Yeah. And that's the thing why I like the Zero Coke. Yeah. And I did try when I was in Buffalo, I was at a restaurant, and they had the Zero Pepsi, which I didn't know even existed, the Zero Sugar Pepsi.
2: Right.
1: And it was okay. Yeah. Whatever's in Diet Coke is to
2: it's a different taste.
1: It's like metallic or something.
2: Yeah, it's a different taste.
1: Yeah. Maybe it is metallic. That's how I relate to it.
2: Well, I'll tell you this. If I drink enough of them, it's a pretty good caffeine ride. I'll just say that. And it usually is only 2 12-ounce cans. 2 12-ounce cans will get me through the day. But it's rare that I drink Diet Coke anymore.
1: You know, when I went to the cardiologist, and I've had it for decades upon decades, I have that little extra heartbeat. What is it? Ventricular contraction, whatever they call it.
2: Yeah.
1: And it does no harm if you're, it does no harm if you're a healthy person at all.
2: Right.
1: My father's had it his whole life, and he has hundreds of extra, it's an extra beat of your heart.
2: Yeah.
1: I don't have that, but they asked me caffeine.
2: Mm-hmm.
1: You know, they said, how much caffeine do you have? And I said, well, I drink about 2 cups of coffee a day. I said, I drink a large coffee, but it's half regular caffeine, half whatever. And then I have one before work.
2: Yeah.
1: I go, okay. I go, you're not telling me to get off caffeine. Look, if you want me, if you want me to get off the hard liquor and the fentanyl, I will.
2: Yeah.
1: But please don't take my caffeine.
2: Yeah. The heroin I can probably stop.
1: The heroin.
2: Not caffeine.
1: Right. I can't stop the caffeine. And please don't make me stop the caffeine. And,
2: Phases where I just get out of the caffeine game for, I'll go 3 or 4 months, and it doesn't really affect me. What inevitably happens, I mean, you feel some effect at first, but long term it doesn't. And inevitably, what happens is there's some kind of event that happens where I'm not going to have enough sleep, and so I'm going to need some caffeine, and then I get back into the habit again.
1: It's just I've done it for so long. I guess that would be if I have a vice, that would be my vice. I have to have the cup of coffee in the morning.
2: Mm-hmm.
1: Don't as much have to have it at night. It's sort of just become a thing and you would think I would need it more at night, but it's when I wake up in the morning where I need a cup. I did see a story. I should have kept it. I didn't know this story was going to come out about diet soda, though, which, you know, that says, hey, diet soda doesn't cause obesity. And that was based on everything for the last 30 years.
2: Yeah.
1: Well, if you drink it, you know, it's a direct link. There can't be a direct link. It could be an indirect link.
2: Right. Well,
1: psychologically speaking.
2: If people are drinking it so that they can afford more sugar in their diet elsewhere.
1: Yeah.
2: You know, if that's what you're doing, you're saying, well, I'll drink a diet soda here, but I'm not going to drink my sugar calories. I'm going to eat my sugar calories.
1: But you can do that. You can do it with sparkling water anything.
2: And some people complained that stated, you know, I found myself drinking these diet sodas and all this, you know, sugar-free this and that, and then craving more sugar later and overcompensating. Okay, then you're going to gain weight.
1: But this was a survey. They talked to people that had reached like 100.
2: Yeah.
1: And what was the three most common things that they drank? Purified water, black coffee, and red wine.
2: Yeah.
1: That's my kind of health study.
2: Yeah, there you go. Yeah.
1: We are Red Eye Radio.
0: We'll be right back with more Red Eye Radio with Eric Harley and Gary McNamara.

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0: he's Eric Hurley.
1: Huh?
0: And I'm Gary McNamara.
1: Who am I?
0: I see Jeff Bezos says that AI is going to change everything, including a shorter word.

0: work week.
1: Really? All right.
0: Now, if you're wondering why I'm laughing.
1: Yeah.
0: I remember being in junior high school.
1: Mm-hmm.
0: So this has to be the late 60s. And being told by the time we get to the turn of the century, we'll be working, it'll be a 3 or 4 day work week. Nobody will be working 40 hours a week.
1: Right.
0: You know, when they make predictions like that, there should be an analysis of why it didn't come true.
1: Yeah. Well, you know, shorter work week, I think he could say that maybe for some of the people that work at Amazon. I mean, a lot of automation will probably come into delivering all of your goods and all that. So maybe that's the case for the people there. It, by the way, it was his chief IT guy that told the programmers there at Amazon, you know, writing code is a thing of the past. IT will be doing that, or AI will be doing that very soon, and it's already happened.
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6: From ABC News, I'm Wayne Cabot. It is the deadliest attack in an Arab Gulf country since the Iran War, a missile attack on the international airport in Saudi Arabia. 12 people killed, including an American. The U.S. blames Iran-backed Houthis President Trump said that Iran will probably do a little bit extra before the U.S. election and justify the war as necessary to prevent a nuclear Iran.
7: We can leave right now, but we have to guarantee that they can't have it in the future, and we'll get that.
6: ABC's Chuck Sievertson says that attack in Riyadh is pointing to a widening war. Saturday's attack coming
8: just 2 days after three Saudi citizens, including a pilot, were killed at the airport in Riyadh. Canada's embassy in a statement warned of ongoing military activity. Attacks increased after a Saudi-led coalition launched a major military offensive against Iran-backed Houthi rebels in neighboring Yemen.
6: Global shipping remains dangerous. This weekend, the U.S. attacked and disabled a commercial cargo vessel in the Gulf of Oman, which the Pentagon says tried to run America's naval blockade against Iran. President Trump telling a rally in Tennessee, gas prices will come down after the election. And he renewed his promise of $5,000 for every adult American if the Republicans win both houses of Congress. He says the money will be offset by foreign investments.
7: The Trump dividend, the $5,000, is approximately cost $1 trillion. But we have a record setting, as I said, $21 trillion that's being invested in our country.
6: It may take a while for power crews in Alabama and Florida to patch up and for folks to clean up from a hurricane that left this flower shop owner in Panama City Beach wilted.
9: Definitely, you know, takes a toll on you. You know, we work so hard to get everything working, you know, perfectly and get everything in good running order. And then just to come and see it all just mangled and shattered is a little bit depressing.
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6: The Death Penalty Information Center says Krista Pike is the first person to survive after receiving lethal injection drugs during an execution. This weekend, she was returned to the women's prison in Tennessee to face an uncertain future. An AI oops in Philly where an Anthropic model sent police a false murder tip marked as spam by the system, but ABC Philly's Brianna Smith says the police aren't happy about it.
15: The department said in a statement, quote, "The city of Philadelphia takes this incident very seriously. The company must strengthen its safeguards to prevent similar incidents from impacting city systems without the city's knowledge. The two-month delay in detecting and reporting the incident to the city is unacceptable." After the incident, Anthropic told police it ended that testing process and will have additional authorization in the future in hopes of preventing AI errors.
6: Ella Langley's concert in Tulsa was canceled Friday for what was described as a serious security threat, though police later said they found nothing credible targeting the chosen Texas singer. Barry Manilow's return to stage isn't going all that well. He had to cancel this weekend in Vegas. Friday night, he managed only two songs and then walked off stage. On top of the cancer he's battling, he's got bronchitis. It was his bronchitis a year ago that had doctors ordering an MRI, which found the lung cancer. He's 83, plans to keep on touring, adding to a career spanning over 60 years. I'm Wayne Cabot, ABC News.
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18: 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Rain in the forecast, but warm, high of 90 and a low of 78. And as we kick off another work week on Monday, 40% chance of showers with a high of 87 and a low of 75. And that's a check of your weather. 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
19: Now, it's Red Eye Radio. Gary McNamara and Eric Harley talk about everything from politics to social issues and news of the day. Whether you're up late or you're just starting your day, welcome to the show. From the Relief Factor Studios, this is Red Eye Radio.
0: All across America, we are Red Eye Radio. He is Eric Harley and I'm Gary McNamara. Good morning. Thank you for being here.
1: Thank you.
0: You know, we were talking about Jeff Bezos talking about, you know, AI and, yeah, and productivity. And I mentioned that, you know, back to, he said, so productivity gains. He said that could be, you know, in double digits over what period of time, though, is important.
1: Right.
0: Because if you look at the Industrial Revolution, for example, I was just doing some research here as we were talking and looking at the Industrial Revolution. I want to look specifically in the United States, and they're giving me Great Britain numbers. But they said in Great Britain, for example, 0.8 annually. But in the United States, mechanized cotton spinning increased output per worker by a factor of 500. Weaving, the power loom increased weaving output by a factor of 40. Cotton processing, the cotton gin, boosted the productivity of removing seeds from cotton by a factor of 50.
1: Yeah.
0: Rolling mills operated 15 times faster than traditional manual hammering hot blast technology invented in 1828 and drastically increased fuel efficiency. Steam power, early steam industrial steam engines, improved efficiency so dramatically that they consumed between one-fifth and one-tenth as much fuel as original designs. So you look at it overall and you say, you know, the point I'm trying to make is the massive increase in productivity going from agriculture to industry.
1: Yeah.
0: And what isn't mentioned, I'm going to do some research on this because I find it fascinating, agriculture.
1: Yeah,
0: because, you know, what was it? You could only go from the farm to the industry if the jobs were there and they had the ability to still make food.
1: Right. Yeah.
0: And so the technology just, you know, grew and grew and grew where we went from, what was it, 97%? I'm doing this from my head. 97% of the population was involved in farming activities to what is it, less than 3%, 2% today?
1: Yeah.
0: Now, I might say it might be more. That might be direct. Indirect, you probably have a lot more.
1: Yeah, you know, in those farming states, there's everything from equipment to feed to, I mean, it's the entire industry. It's connected directly or indirectly.
0: Well, and you would look at it, and you would say, because farming has changed completely, because you just go into your supermarket and look at the produce section.
1: Yeah.
0: That didn't exist in the 1800s.
1: Right.
0: Didn't even exist to that level in the 1900s.
1: Mm-hmm.
0: You know, it was... You know, somebody said that to me the other day, and it wasn't you. They said, you know, you were born in the 1900s. I go, yeah, but not in 1900.
1: Yeah. Well, for me, you have to give your birth date at the when you go to the pharmacy, you know, to confirm who you are or who it's for. And I'm like, this is sounding older and older by the minute.
0: I know, doesn't it?
1: Yeah.
0: But when looking at it, and you were mentioning that, you know, at Amazon, they were saying, hey, look, the coders are going to be gone. Well, that's creative destruction.
1: Right. Yeah.
0: What I find interesting is when they start talking, because creative destruction is always going to happen. It happened massively in the Industrial Revolution.
1: Yeah. Yeah.
0: And that will always continue to happen in capitalism. A couple of stories written this week about how the government is trying to save the jobs of the old technologies that are dying.
1: Mm-hmm.
0: You know, one of them was looking at the Minneapolis City Council, as we brought up, I believe it was earlier this week, that was like, no, we have to have drivers inside of driverless cars and pay them $20-something an hour. And why? Because cats are being murdered.
1: Yeah. Yeah.
0: And you think we're joking? No, we played the audio cut of the city council person saying these driverless cars, you know, will kill cats. They've killed, well, so have driver cars.
1: Yeah.
0: I mean, it's just,
1: that's,
0: but, you know, that's the natural reaction. We need to save the jobs that are here. You know, we see it when, even when the United Auto Workers in their contracts, we need to delay the implementation of technology that will kill the jobs that technology will kill.
1: Yeah. Right.
0: And and so that's one way to look at it, to see how, because that's great discussion. You know, this is the whole thing about trades and whether college, the return on investment is worth it or not. And how do we get people to move, you know, into the trades? All legit questions and challenges that we face in this country. But what I find interesting is when I was a kid and they were saying everyone, every job, that the technology will make it so every job we'll have a reduced work week.
1: Mm-hmm.
0: And Bezos talks about that a little bit. Well, that really hasn't happened.
1: Right.
0: You know, and if you look at the reduction maybe in work weeks at times, some of it was due to, for example, health care. We're not going to put you as a full-timer. We're going to put you as a part-timer. That way we don't have to give you health care.
1: Yeah, for benefits, yes.
0: Yeah, it's actually used, you know, not because they wouldn't want you to work 40 hours, because most places would rather you work time and a half because they actually save money on that.
1: Yeah, right.
0: Because they don't have to train and put in a new person to do that.
1: Right.
0: Which is why the unions still don't like, you know, mandatory overtime.
1: Right.
0: It's because they want another person.
1: They want to grow the union. Yeah.
0: So I guess my question would be, since it's really never happened, this great reduction in work hours for all other jobs that are created or still stay with the advancement of technology, why were they wrong in it? And why do we make the same assumptions again? Why do we make the same assumptions that there will be no jobs for anybody? Because that's part of the justification, for the guaranteed income.
1: Right.
0: The guaranteed income is, well, people won't be working, but there'll be such great efficiency because of the machines doing all the work that the profits of the machines doing the work we can give to the people to relax and have a great time. And it will be a great Nirvana society where we all sit on the beach and drink cocktails for the majority of the week because we'll only be working a couple, days of the week.
1: Right. Sure.
0: Well, that's never happened.
1: No. No.
0: Even with incredible amounts of productivity gains, in going from farming agriculture to industrial, and then industrial to the intelligent industries, as they call it, the computer age.
1: Right. It will. I think for our lifetime, the majority of it will be more of an assist, and not actually doing a complete task. In most cases, in most roles in the workplace, because the problem is that, you know, you get into like you go to all the way to the end game of the humanoid robot, right? Which actually is very inefficient. I saw an engineer break it down saying, well, actually, no. Like if you wanted the humanoid robot to vacuum, build a better Roomba. Right? That's what you would look at doing. Design a Roomba that actually works. You know, and doesn't give up halfway through. Roomba works like a teenager. I'm done vacuuming now. I'm going to go back to bed.
0: I'm hiding. I'm going to hide in the corner.
1: Yeah. I'm going back to my room. But it's, you know, you think about the technology that the assist type technology, right, which can be very useful, and stuff like coding. But the question is how much confidence is there in within the AI companies that this can get done as they're promising, right? What are they? Are they overpromising? Are we looking at another dot-com bubble right now, you know, on the markets in terms of investment in these companies? But also part of that bubble for me is the confidence by the consumer and the confidence by the creators of these companies or these technologies that it's actually going to do something, that it's, you know, it's actually going to perform as promised. There are so many, the problem with AI is the unknown in two major ways. You need to be able to plan long-term as a business, right? And implement as this is coming into play. But also the big unknown creates too much room in the over-promising realm, right? So they can say, well, it's going to do all of these things. And then it's a long time before it accomplishes, you know, any of those things. You know, think about how long we've been talking about self-driving cars, and it's still a very imperfect game. You think about how long we've been talking about, well, in fact, EVs, the whole EV thing, you know, well, give me $75,000 now, and I'll deliver a car within a decade. You know, you had to build the infrastructure. They needed the investment to come from the actual end user in some cases, thinking, well, we'll have enough to build our factory if everybody just gives us the money for the car now, or down payment, or whatever it is. And when it comes to AI, there is so much involved that nobody knows. It makes it easier for companies to overpromise when it comes to, because all they have to do is say potential. They include the word potential, and there's your disclaimer. It has the potential to, well, potential is one thing. What's reality?
0: You know, when you, for example, when you look at, as we talked about with Amazon coming in, you know, Walmart, you know, .com, Amazon, and just, you know, how it has hurt brick and mortar retail.
1: Mm-hmm.
0: But when you look at it, you know, because I was, you know, when, you know, I look at 20 years ago to what, you know, we have now. Population growth in certain areas, the service industry, you know, you do have fewer actual retail outlets selling widgets,
1: mm-hmm.
0: but you have the total number of brick and mortar stores, physical business locations in the United States, restaurants, everything driven by the massive expansion of service oriented storefronts. We had 6 million.
1: Yeah.
0: Back 20 years ago, we have 8.5 million today.
1: Yeah.
0: Brick and mortar. Yeah. And so the point is, the expansion of technology has given opportunity and capital to do completely different things, because I'm still amazed. I'm still amazed when I drive through my town. I'm like, look at all the building of retail outlets. You know, my God, I thought they were dying, and they're everywhere. Specialty, you know, whatever it is. Whatever service they offer, I'm like, look at all the things that we have today. And a lot of it's because of technology and the efficiency of a computer.
1: Yeah, sure. Yeah.
0: And, you know, and so you look at it, and if, and my question has been, you know, and we always go back to Obama talking about the fact that, well, you know, ATM has killed all the jobs. And we're like, you're the smartest president we've ever had.
1: Yeah.
0: Wow.
1: Yeah.
0: Okay. Boy, that's... Wow, that was really a thoughtful comment.
1: Mm-hmm.
0: Did you grapple over that? Because
1: mm-hmm.
0: it was idiotic.
1: Yeah.
0: And so you look at, you know, back when I was a kid, everybody's going to work on a 2 or 3 day work week.
1: Yeah.
0: you know, or 4 day work week, whatever it was, I can't remember what it was. Maybe it was 3 or 4 day work week, because there just will be no jobs. Technology will take over everything. That never happened.
1: Yeah, right.
0: And, you know, and you look at right now when it comes to the trade jobs, technical jobs to keep everything running. 300,000 right now. We still have 7 million jobs that aren't filled in the United States. 300,000 new trade. They cannot fill the trade jobs.
1: Right.
0: They cannot do it. So you may have jobs that, I will say this, a lot of jobs will require more education.
1: Yeah. Yeah.
0: But why are we to assume that data centers and AI will kill all the jobs when massive increases in productivity in the past in industrial, agriculture, and computer industries shows the exact opposite?
1: Because if it is, you know, again, a greater role in the assist mode, you know, in terms of AI's overall role, then what does that do? That opens up greater efficiency for the human worker, which means a more productive human worker.
0: Yes.
1: And I think, again, different jobs. I think, I don't know about longer hours. I can't, you know, make that prediction, but more efficient. We've always become more efficient with the advancement of technology.
0: And if you become more efficient, that means more capital is earned and made.
1: Yes.
0: That capital has to go somewhere.
1: Yeah.
0: And what the thought process is, well, that capital naturally should become welfare.
1: Right.
0: Right?
1: Yeah, yeah.
0: Well, that's not necessarily true.
1: No.
0: That capital is always gone to make more capital.
1: Yes. Investment.
0: Investment, exactly.
1: And it will create many more business owners. It will probably create a number of people like Jeff Bezos. I think there will be a greater number of them, much to the dismay of the left, billionaires, investors, innovators. It will bring on innovation, because as this evolves, there will be someone, a group of someone's watching on the sidelines of where is the demand? Where is the demand? Where is this failing? Where is the big hole that I could fill here when it comes to this kind of technology and what it's not doing for people? And that is where innovation comes from.
0: By the way, when I say welfare, I mean the guaranteed income.
1: Yeah.
0: Because that is like the consensus is we'll make so much profit that naturally we'll go towards guaranteed income.
1: Right.
0: Why? Mm-hmm. It never has before. It's always gone more capital, more investment.
1: Right. Which is more opportunity, but not guaranteed income.
0: Right. But I put it in a question, because what I'm saying is those people that claim that everything's going to change, they've always been wrong. Should they not have to explain why this time they believe they're right?
1: Mm-hmm. Right.
0: We are Red Eye Radio.
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0: We're on our radio. He's Eric Carlin. I'm Gary McNamara. Yeah, so I just think it's interesting, the whole Bezos thing, where we're going, you know, technology-wise, and what it will actually do to jobs. And we just tend to, somebody will make a statement, you know, and the media will put out a story, and that becomes the consensus, and nobody has to justify.
1: Yeah.
0: You know, it's the same thing with climate change.
1: Right.
0: When, and remember Paul Ehrlich, who died this year, last year, remember?
1: Yeah.
0: And he's the one that said everything is doomed completely. And then 60 Minutes put him on as an expert a couple of years ago.
1: Yeah.
0: And he's been wrong on everything.
1: Yeah.
0: And when you look at the predictions of what climate change is going to do to the Earth for the last 40 years, none of it happened. Not one single catastrophic thing happened, yet it's treated as if it still has credibility. And the same thing here. Well, all the jobs are going to go away. Nobody's going to be working. So the efficiency of AI will just fund a new welfare system of income for everybody. Based on what?
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6: Saudi Arabia, one of 12 killed when a missile hit the international airport in Riyadh, the deadliest of any Gulf Arab country attack since the start of the Iran war. President Trump telling supporters in Clarksville, Tennessee, that the war is sort of calming down, but says Iran will, quote, probably do a little bit extra before the election. And about the election.
7: I tell you what, if we don't win the midterms, they're going to blame me. 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
6: 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Heavy rain moving Sunday into the mid-Atlantic and northeast, and flooding is likely. 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
9: News Talk 850 WFTL forecast for your Sunday. Rain in the forecast, but warm, high of 90 and a low of 78. And as we kick off another work week on Monday, 40% chance of showers with a high of 87 and a low of 75. And that's a check of your weather. News Talk 850 WFTL.
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1: We are Red Eye Radio. He is Eric Carney, and I'm Gary McNamara. Oh, very quickly, I just want to, you know, we made the case the other day. I forgot who was the media outlet. Was it, I can't remember who it was, that had come out and went into the Fly Dubai co-pilot, who, you know, the terrorist.
2: Yeah.
1: And I said, boy, only this one, I forgot who it was, what publication had it, you know, that you know, he had planned to do this before. Well, now it's out. Wall Street Journal had it. Others did. And it's the same story that, remember, it was the Jerusalem Post. The Jerusalem Post had the story.
2: Yeah.
1: That sources were saying that the alleged terrorist told investigators he had sought out airlines and routes that would take him to Israel to carry out the attack. He had sought out airlines and routes. This is long-term planning. It's like, who am I going to work for? I want to work for an airline that gets me into Israel as a pilot so I can commit a terrorist attack.
2: So there
1: you go. It was interesting, though, because I just wondered, nobody seemed to pick up on that story. And I'm like, well, why? That would be the natural curiosity of me if I'm in the media, which I am, which would be, wait a minute. Was this the first time? Was this a long-term planning? And when the story's out that there's long-term planning and it's a legitimate media source, you would think other people would pick up on it.
2: It really didn't carry. But, you know, that's, you go back to the pilots, you know, fallout in Oman and then, you know, everything in between that basically led him to that, or led him to being in that cockpit on that Fly Dubai flight that day. It's, why would you not want to trace that back? Because the question, the ultimate question is, how did that happen? How were there not a series of red flags? You know, how was there not an international system where a country, I mean, especially given everything going on in the Middle East, but a country like Oman that says, look, you know, he's not fit to fly. We don't believe mentally he should fly. There should be communication with all countries, because potentially, you know, if I were a decision maker in Oman, I would think to myself, well, if we make it so that he can't do this, he might try an attack on his own country, right? Mm-hmm. And I would say to myself, we need to prevent him from being in the cockpit anywhere. And there should be an international system where red flags are set up and there should be communication, you know, basically a lot like a no-fly list. But it would be even more critical for pilots who control the plane. And you just shake your head at how something like this happens.
1: And so they reported, the Wall Street Journal, separate from the Jerusalem Post, they don't quote them, said that Hamami sought to carry out the plan to incapacitate the captain and crash the plane into a target like the airport in Tel Aviv, and was prepared to carry out his plan on a previous flight on a route in July. Some of the people said he held back because he cared about one of the crew members on the flight. And that was the story that the Jerusalem Post had the other day. So I just want to let people know that there's, you know, other sources now coming out with that same source story, but not relying on the Jerusalem Post as the source.
2: Right, yeah.
1: Now, this is the one, just to let people know, because we assume that we live in a society, sometimes we assume we live in a society that we're bulletproof, that we can't be hit. And then you see things like the loss of freedom of speech in Canada and in Great Britain. Jonathan Turley had this. Fashion police, and this comes from the Telegraph UK. Fashion police, 15-year-old boy is arrested after joking how a politician dresses. The leader of the Conservative Party on the Wolverhampton City Council, Simon Bennett, apparently can take anything but a fashion criticism. The politician reportedly called police on a 15-year-old boy for mocking his clothing style at meetings. It's the latest example of the collapse of free speech in the United Kingdom. A boy identified only as Fraser is a 15-year-old supporter of the Reform UK party. He found himself searched and arrested by four officers from the West Midlands police at his home, locked in a cell, fingerprinted, subjected to a DNA search, and taken for a mugshot. Police then searched his bedroom and telephone. All of this was over joking about how Bennett dressed in public. The Telegraph reports that Fraser joked about how the Tory councillor had attended a meeting in a T-shirt and shorts. Great Britain's Fetterman. When Bennett later attempted a subsequent meeting in a suit, Fraser commented that at least he was no longer looking like a rent boy. That's a quote, looking like a rent boy, a derogatory term for homosexual prostitutes in Britain. Bennett admits calling the police and portraying himself as a victim of this child. The police have not arrested for no reason. There were a number of posts that targeted me. It was unpleasant, and I was targeted by a child I had no way of dealing with. And Turley writes, it is only the latest example of the anti-free speech culture that's taken hold in Great Britain, where the government has continued to expand speech criminalization policies. You think this was a joke? A man was convicted of sending a tweet while drunk referring to dead soldiers. Another was arrested for an anti-police T-shirt. Another was arrested for calling the Irish boyfriend of his ex-girlfriend a leprechaun. Yet another was arrested for singing, "This is my favorite." Now, this was a justifiable arrest, though. All right?
2: Yeah, okay.
1: Another was arrested for singing Kung Fu Fighting.
2: Really? Really?
1: A teenager was arrested for protesting outside a Scientology center with the sign calling the religion a cult.
2: Okay.
1: Last year, Nicholas Brock, 52, was convicted of a thought crime. The neo-Nazi was given a 4-year sentence for what the court called his toxic ideology based on the contents of the home he shared with his mother. Wow. So should Plattner go to jail here in the United States?
2: Wow.
1: While most of us find Brock's views, this was the neo-Nazi, repellent and hateful, they were confined to his head in his room. Yet the judge dismissed free speech or free thought concerns with this truly Orwellian statement, "I do not sentence you for your political views, but the extremity of those views informs the assessment of dangerousness." What the hell does that mean? It is clear that you are a right-wing extremist. Your enthusiasm for this repulsive and toxic ideology is demonstrated by the graphic and racist things that you have studied and appeared to share with others. Wow.
2: Yeah.
1: Even though the judge agreed that the defendant was older, had limited mobility, and there was no evidence of disseminating to others, he was still sent him to prison for holding extreme views. This is where the birthplace of the Magna Carta, as we all know, that really set the table for the United States and individual rights was born, and they've just said to hell with that.
2: Wow.
1: I mean, that's scary when you think about it. We always think, and who was it? Was it Reagan who said we're just a generation from?
2: Yeah.
1: Was it Reagan who said that? We're only a generation from socialism or radical ideology taking over the country. And
2: yeah,
1: as we see, it's true right now. The insanity that exists out there.
2: No, I mean, that's it. Be careful what you say. Be careful what you think. Be careful what you say to others, even if you're not posting it online, what you might say out loud to someone else.
1: After sentencing, this is scary. You want a police state?
2: Wow.
1: The Detective Chief Superintendent Keith Barnes, head of counterterrorism policing, warned others that he was going to prison because he showed a clear right-wing ideology with the evidence seized from his possessions during the investigation. We are committed to tackling all forms of toxic ideology, which has the potential to threaten public safety and security. Who makes that damn decision?
2: Who draws that line?
1: Yeah. Doesn't matter. The fact that you're thinking it and you have material on it is enough to send you to prison.
2: Yeah.
1: You're right. You're absolutely right, what you said about me the other day.
2: Mm.
1: I started my talk radio career with the fall of communism in Russia.
2: Mm-hmm.
1: And now, you know, I've less years left than I've worked. And I may end my career. By the way, I have no plans on retiring. I'm going to make that clear. But I may end my career with the birth of communism in the United States and Western society.
2: Well, the way it's going, it won't be just the birth.
1: It'll not be the birth.
2: The full-blown implementation of it.
1: Oh, yeah. They're very emotional and illogical. So teenager years of communism.
2: Yeah.
1: It's unbelievable.
2: No, I mean, this, you know, again, this is where, and the left has felt this way for the longest time. You should be punished for your words. In California, you know, it's not in play now, but they had it on the books that you could go to jail for up to a year for using the wrong pronouns. And try to play it down like, oh, well, we would never do that. Then why did you create the law? Why did you put it on the books officially?
1: Well, as Turley says, and this is absolutely true, while this speech would be clearly protected in the United States, there is a growing anti-free speech movement in this country that is aligned with European censors.
2: Mm.
1: Look, if you want to look at it, you know, when we look at the ideology that's promoting hate, it's the left in this country.
2: Mm-hmm.
1: With the anti-Semitism. If laws existed.
2: Yeah. Yeah.
1: We could send Mamdani to jail. AOC to jail. Oh, wait a minute. Maybe this is a pretty good idea. Let me rethink this.
2: Hold on a second. We may be onto something.
1: No, no, and hell no.
2: No, I actually want them to keep talking.
1: Yeah. Last thing I want to do is people to keep quiet. I want to know exactly how they think.
2: Yep.
1: I want to know exactly the enemy, the political enemy, and the moral enemy that I face.
2: Right.
1: Each and every day.
2: Right.
1: I'm going to promote what I believe, and they should promote what they believe.
2: We screamed for years the left should own it outright, and now they're doing it. Had they done it sooner, then maybe things would be different. I don't know. But they're owning it today.
1: We are Red Eye Radio.
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0: Radio. He's Eric Carly, and I'm Gary McNamara. Welcome and good morning. You know, I always looked for headlines from the Babylon Bee, and I went, wonder what the Onion's doing these days, if they have any good headlines. Because they just haven't been as funny as they used to be.
1: Right.
0: You know, 10 years ago.
1: Yeah.
0: They actually had a good headline. Congressional candidate has different wife for campaigning in rural counties. It shows a guy in his, you know, suit and tie and everything else. I mean, he looks great. She's like dressed almost Amish.
1: Yeah, right.
0: So, but
1: going to the county fair.
0: Yeah, exactly.
1: Yeah.
0: So, one more thing.
1: Mm-hmm.
0: Right Way Parking, an airport and cruise parking reservation company based in Tampa, analyzed 55 airports and have called out the most stressful airport in America.
1: And?
0: We win!
1: DFW?
0: DFW, yes.
1: Okay. Yeah, because it's so big.
0: Yeah, and they

0: say, you know, a lot of flights are delayed, but you're going to have a lot of flights delayed in a place where there's a lot of, especially when there's a lot of thunderstorms. You're not going to have a lot of delays at smaller airports, even in airports that are, you know, 30th or 40th. I go to Buffalo and there's nobody else waiting on the tarmac to take off.
1: Right. Yeah.
0: And nobody on the runway.
1: Yeah. We're kind of busy around here.
0: Yeah. I got it figured out. That's all I care. It's all about me.
1: That's all that matters.

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7: From ABC News, I'm Wayne Cabot. This weekend brings the deadliest attack on any Arab Gulf country since the start of the Iran war. 12 people reported dead, including an American, in a missile attack on the international airport in Riyadh, Saudi Arabia. At least 300 reported injured. President Trump reacting to the news after a campaign stop in Tennessee.
8: We have communication with the Houthis, and we'll see what happens, but what they did was very bad.
7: The president saying he plans to reach out to the Saudi crown prince as well. This weekend, the U.S. attacked and disabled a commercial cargo vessel in the Gulf of Oman, which the Pentagon says tried to run America's naval blockade against Iran. As Ukraine fights for survival, President Trump blames its leader for American gas prices.
8: We told them, do whatever you want, but don't hit the diesel fuel, because there's a big problem, big shortage. And what does he do? He goes and hits the diesel fuel.
7: He called it a war that never should have started. The U.S. is tapping into its oil reserves not because of the war, but because of the hurricane that hit Florida and Alabama, now a massive rain and wind storm. Police are combing through victims' cell phones, trying to understand how a family member could kill seven relatives, including two children and a pregnant woman. and that woman's friend.
9: Audio evidence indicates multiple gunshots coming from inside an Erie, Pennsylvania home just before 5 p.m. Friday evening. Police say surveillance camera footage then shows two women appearing distressed, knocking on the door, and a gunman coming out and fatally shooting both of them. Chief Rick Laura.
10: Some scenes stay with you long after you leave them. This is one of those tragic scenes. Out of respect for the victims and the families, I will not discuss the details of what our officers encountered inside that home.
9: Mike Dubosky, ABC News.
7: Many in that city, Erie, Pennsylvania, report being stunned by the news. The gunman dying from a self-inflicted gunshot wound, according to the police there. You're listening to ABC News.
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7: ICE says it did not know that there was a 5-year-old child in the back seat when they opened fire on a car in New York City this past week. But they say they do know the driver was a troublemaker, they say, here illegally. New York Congresswoman Grace Main telling ABC News.
16: Enforcing the law does not require gunfire like that. It doesn't require them to do that in the middle of school dismissal time on a crowded street.
7: And on a street in Texas, ICE chased a car and broke the leg of a man in the process, the man trying to run away on Saturday. Anthony McConnell with the Harris County Sheriff saying
17: the ICE agent was trying to box him in to the backside of the building at the corner and struck the passenger,
7: who is now in ICE custody and, according to the sheriff's office, was in the country illegally. There's an attraction in the UK called the Land of the Tigers that opened in 2011. Well, a man died Saturday after he entered the tiger enclosure at the Land of the Tigers Wildlife Park and was attacked by one of the tigers. Emergency medical personnel responding to the Yorkshire Wildlife Park near the city of Doncaster after it happened about 1:35 in the afternoon, but the victim by that time was already dead at the scene. The tiger was not hurt and stayed inside the enclosure the entire time. I'm Wayne Cabot, ABC News.
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20: 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Rain in the forecast, but warm, high of 90 and a low of 78. And as we kick off another work week on Monday, 40% chance of showers with a high of 87 and a low of 75. And that's a check of your weather. News Talk 850 WFTL.
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1: Gary McNamara and Eric Harley talk about everything from politics to social issues and news of the day. Whether you're up late or you're just starting your day, welcome to the show. 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
21: All across America, we are Red Eye Radio. He is Eric Harley and I'm Gary McNamara. How y'all doing? I really can't get away with that with my Buffalo accent, can I?
22: Well, I tell you, it's not easy for you. I can kind of ease into it because, you know, I grew up here and everything. Yes. I end up sounding like Larry the Cable Guy, yeah. But yeah, that's okay.
21: Here it's y'all in Buffalo. It's you know.
22: Is it?
21: Yeah.
22: Yeah? Or use? I have a friend from New York, and he says we always use guys.
21: For some reason, I know so many people, including myself.
22: Yeah.
21: I say it all the time. I try to not do it, but it's so natural. You're talking, you say, you know? And then this happened, you know? And then over here went to there, and then that, you know?
22: There's a lot of that, you know?
21: But one of the things that you and I have talked about is the fact that when you look at the Republicans for 2028, they actually have got some candidates.
22: Yeah.
21: You know?
22: Yeah, they do.
21: They've got, you know, J.D. Vance, of course, is there. DeSantis, Cruz. I mean, just right there, the three of those is quite wide, especially when it comes to fiscal politics, fiscal conservative politics,
22: right,
21: which is extremely important right now.
22: Yes.
21: When we talk about the economy, since that's the number one thing for people. And then we look at it, and it's like Harris is still dominating the Democrats. Harris and AOC and Newsom crying that they've rejected him. And so we've asked the question, who's going to come to the rescue for the Democrats? Here it is. Just the news. Former CNN host Don Lemon said in a recent podcast.
22: Here we go.
21: That he is considering a presidential run if Americans are serious about wanting him. And place the odds of him doing so above 50%.
22: Above 50%?
21: Above 50%, yes. Lemon, okay, who was axed from CNN in 2023, said he has been approached about the matter by fans of his new podcast, an online commentary.
22: Okay. All right. All right. All right. Well, okay. This is where he took the wrong turn. Listening to fans of his podcast and commentary.
21: Right.
22: Because clearly they're not critical thinkers.
21: He said the support is very humbling.
22: I doubt it.
21: this is the best from the story. How the story. Right. I mean, these are the kind of things that make me laugh.
22: Yeah. Yeah.
21: Lemon, a Democrat. We have the exact same sense of humor.
22: Who's the byline? Captain Obvious?
21: Yeah, Lemon, a Democrat.
22: Oh, my gosh.
21: Way. No, he can't be.
22: What? He's not an independent?
21: Lemon, a Democrat, said he has been torn on the topic because running for president would take his full devotion. You know, since you crash into churches, maybe you shouldn't use the word devotion.
22: Yeah, it's probably the wrong choice.
21: However, he said he would consider it if enough fans are serious.
22: All right. Now, here's the thing. Here's what we need our audience to do. Your mission, if you choose to accept it, it's a tough one. Become a fan of Don Lemon's podcast and encourage him to run. Because I really want this to happen. I want to see him in the debates.
21: Lemon said, these are quotes now.
22: All right.
21: I think I could be a better president than Donald Trump.
22: All right.
21: Mm-hmm. How serious is it? If the people want me, I'll do it. But it is a daunting undertaking to run for president in this country because you'd have to be devoted to it full time. And I would like to devote much of my time. Now, okay.
22: Yeah.
21: I shouldn't warn you when there's a hilarious moment coming up in his quote.
22: Yeah, it's pretty much all hilarious.
21: Okay.
22: All
21: right. He goes, but it is a daunting undertaking to run for president in this country because you have to be devoted to it full time.
22: Uh-huh.
21: And I would like to devote much of my time to journalism.
22: Why are you going to start now? He's looking into journalism.
21: And the point is, he was never a journalist. He's a political activist.
22: Exactly.
21: Is what he is.
22: Yeah. Now you want to be a journalist?
21: I love this. When I'm out there, I'm out there. We're talking politics, right? And I cover the candidates, and I look at what they do, and they're very good. It makes me... Who the hell are you covering?
22: Well, yeah,
21: and it makes me, you must be talking about Trump. And it makes me wonder my best way of being and operating in this society, whether it's through journalism or whether it's through becoming the president of the United States.
22: Okay.
21: When asked about the percentage chances that he does end up running one day, he placed it between 65 and 70%.
22: Okay.
21: Now, this made me laugh also. The former CNN host did not indicate what year he was considering running.
22: Of course not.
21: Oh, there you go. So I just, oh, my gosh. You would just.
22: All right. Well, good luck, Don.
21: So much fun.
22: Today, President Lemon announced. Say that out loud.
21: President Lemon.
22: President Lemon today announced.
21: We got a lemon for president. Can we return him?
22: Yeah. The lemon law.
21: By the way, we like to rehash the good old memories of Red Eye Radio. And it's always been one of the most idiotic things we've ever seen a leftist political activist say.
22: Mm-hmm.
21: And we know that at CNN, they had to have a meeting about it.
22: Yeah.
21: Because we know, because as he was talking about the topic, what do they call it? Is it called the crawler underneath? What do they call the thing underneath?
22: It's the graphics.
21: The graphics were there.
22: Right. Yeah.
21: And this is after the airline disappeared over the Indian Ocean.
22: Yeah, the Malaysian airline.
21: Right, Malaysian airline disappeared.
22: Mm-hmm.
21: And so he had all basically airline accident experts on, including Mary Schiavo.
22: Yeah.
21: And she's one of the best. She is. I mean, she's one of the best.
22: Yeah.
21: And so he must have run out of questions.
22: Right.
21: And so they workshopped this beforehand.
22: Mm-hmm.
21: They had to at CNN because the graphics showed what they were talking about. And he said, well, some of our listeners are wondering, and so are we. And this means if it was just his listeners, they would have had the graphics ready. Having the graphics ready meant that they met with this. They met about this in the afternoon and said, hey, somebody wrote to us and said, could it have been a black hole?
22: Yeah.
21: And the plane was sucked into a black hole. Now, if you have if you have a first grade knowledge of physics, you know that's impossible.
22: Yeah.
21: Because if a black hole sucked in the plane, it would suck in the entire planet. The entire solar system would be gone.
22: Yeah.
21: So you don't have to worry about a plane or the ocean or a continent or the world.
22: No, you
21: start worrying about the solar system and
22: that's
21: the sun.
22: That's right.
21: To that matter.
22: Yes.
21: If you know anything about physics at all and about the universe, you know, well, that's some whack job. Let's ignore him and move to something that's more serious.
22: Mm-hmm.
21: And he actually brought it up, our listeners. And so, you know, we're wondering, could it have been a black hole? Man, and the looks of the faces of those airline accident experts and Mary Schiavo, bless her, took pity upon him and just said, well, no, because...
22: You
21: know, if there was a black hole, even if it was a pin-sized, I think it was who said, like a pin-sized black hole, it would suck in the entire planet and solar system.
22: So. Yeah.
21: And then they moved on to something else, and we're just like, what an idiot.
22: Yeah.
21: Now, but and he wasn't the only idiot. His producers were idiots.
22: It was the entire team that put that together.
21: Right. Because, see, if and this is why I could never do television. Mm-hmm. Could you imagine the... Look, Eric, we're going to go with this. Some whack job called in and said, could it have been a black hole? And so, Eric, we've decided, since you host this show, we have decided to ask the airline experts if it possibly could be a black hole. I know exactly how you would respond. No, I'm not doing it.
22: Actually, no, here's how I'd respond. I'd say, okay, we'll go with it. And then when Ms. Schiavo politely, she was very polite about it.
21: Oh, she was.
22: As you mentioned. She was very patient with him. Says, well, no, that means that we'd basically all be sucked into the black hole. And I'd respond, how do you know we haven't been?
21: I like that response.
22: And then the show would end. Because everyone's mind would be blown.
21: Right. Because what is reality?
22: You know, and it was,
21: and then somebody would say, Don, where's this coming from? Oh, I watched the part of Animal House where they smoked the joint.
22: Yeah, exactly.
21: Remember that one?
22: Yeah.
21: Remember that moment?
22: I watched half of a Neil deGrasse Tyson interview one time. It's the first half.
21: I hope it wasn't on biology of men and women, because for as smart as he supposedly is, he still doesn't have that down.
22: Yeah. It's the collective ignorance. Because the intro should have been, okay, clearly it wasn't a black hole, even though that theory's been thrown around the internet. So could you, Ms. Schiavo, please tell us what all the possibilities would be, and do you have in your mind, based on your expertise, a likelihood as to what happened to this airliner? What do you think is most likely? What are the possibilities of how this plane just seemingly disappeared?
21: But I believe that had been done already and they ran out of stuff. I think he ran out of, they didn't know where to go, because this was a couple of days after whatever, and every type of scenario from crashing pilot, you know, mechanical.
22: Well, no, what I'm doing is I'm asking her a leading question, because the leading question is ultimately, with her expertise, it's likely somewhere in the bottom of the ocean. Her answer, I already know what it's going to be. It's likely somewhere in the bottom of the ocean. And that's what you're doing. You're setting it up to where, what do you believe is the most likely, you know, all these theories out there of people who have no expertise. With your expertise, what is the most likely scenario for this flight ending? And because, remember, there were theories of it's on a secret island somewhere.
21: Oh, yeah, I remember that one.
22: Like, you know, and then.
21: Where was the, I forgot where the secret island was.
22: Yeah, I forget. It wasn't Oahu. It was somewhere else.
21: I mean, the conspiracy theorists.
22: Yeah. Just, no, it was every. It was. You know.
21: It was cracked to conspiracy theorists.
22: They landed on a tiny, private island. You mean one not large enough for an airstrip? But you know, I mean, it was all over the place, and that's where you kind of give her you're introducing her. You're respecting her expertise, and you already know what her answer is likely going to be, because you know what the likelihood of that plane being somewhere at the bottom of the ocean is. And then you go through, all right, then how, during a scenario, you know, what are the possibilities? How does this thing, how do we lose track of this thing? Based on its flight, what we know, what the data was, but the trace, the trail that it left, electronic data, how does something like this happen? You go on through the very basic questions, but what you're doing is you're opening the door to her expertise. These are leading questions for her to demonstrate her experience, because she has great respect from all over the world, as you mentioned earlier. Based on what she has done. You know, when you get into the ignorance game, to me, that's disrespectful to your guest.
21: Yeah, that's a great point.
22: you know.
21: It's complete disrespect because, you know, it's, well, yeah. I don't know. You know, I'm assuming that the producers, Don Lemon, could have pushed it. You know, I don't know.
2: Because
21: when it comes to science, they're completely clueless.
2: Well, you know.
21: So if you're completely clueless, yeah. You may think it's legit. We think it's ridiculous because, as we've said, if you have elementary school knowledge of physics, mm-hmm. you know that that's an impossibility. That can't happen.
2: Right.
21: So you would just kind of go, no, guys, we can't go with that. That's a, right. Don't you understand?
2: This
21: you
2: is know- somebody who deals with science and the facts and has been
21: right.
2: a part of countless investigations.
21: Right. We don't want to look like idiots in front of them.
2: And we don't want her, we don't want to bring her into this, you know, silly, yeah. You know, conspiracy theories realm. Let's let her experience shine and treat her with that respect when she's on the air.
21: But again, their science knowledge may be so bad, they may be so ignorant on
2: absolutely.
21: Science and black holes that they thought it was a legitimate question,
2: well,
21: which also is pretty hilarious.
2: Well, he thinks he's got a chance that there's a 50 to 70% chance he's going to run for president. Anybody believe that?
21: Now, I want to make a statement here, and this is I want to make this clear. This doesn't come from my overinflated ego
2: mm-hmm.
21: or my narcissism.
2: Mm-hmm.
21: But I know I could be a better president than Don Lemon.
2: Yeah.
21: That's a pretty low bar, isn't it?
2: It is a low. I was going to say, we could go around the room on that one. Yeah.
21: We are Red Eye Radio.
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0: We're in a radio. He's Eric Carlin. I'm Gary McNamara. Coming up, where's that? Oh, yeah. When climate hysteria finally hits reality.
1: Yeah.
0: It's something that you and I have talked about for the longest time, always, you know, based on, if you look at recent history, remember when Biden was running back in 2019 and 2020.
1: Mm-hmm.
0: And he was talking about the fact that, you know, we're going to run the grid totally on solar and wind. And we went, can't believe they're actually using that. And then they finally came out and said, and nuclear. Remember they had to add nuclear?
1: Yeah.
0: Because they were like, you're an idiot.
1: Yeah.
0: You Democrats need to stop promoting. You cannot run the grid with solar and wind. It's impossible. You can't do it.
1: Right.
0: You'd be destroying the United States. But that got so deep into the Democratic Party where you see, for example, the cost of electricity double what it is in Texas and New York.
1: Mm-hmm.
0: Double.
1: Mm-hmm.
0: You're paying basically because that's what the legislature wants.
1: Yeah. That's
0: the Democrats,
1: by design.
0: Right. The Democrats want it. Well, what's going on in Massachusetts? Great story coming up.
1: Mm-hmm.

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2: ABC News, I'm Wayne Cabot. It's the deadliest attack on a Gulf Arab country since the start of the Iran war, whose fronts have expanded, now including a missile attack on the international airport in Riyadh, Saudi Arabia, with at least 12 people killed, including an American, more than 300 injured. The Houthis are suspected after attacking that same airport days earlier, killing three. President Trump telling a rally in Tennessee.
3: The war is going to end very soon, and when it ends, it's going to end. You're going to see the oil drop like a rock. You'll be very happy.
2: Trump is not happy with Volodymyr Zelensky, blaming the Ukraine president for driving oil prices higher by attacking Russian oil refineries.
3: He better damn well stop.
2: Victims' cell phones could help police understand why a man opened fire on a house full of relatives in Erie, Pennsylvania, killing eight people and then killing himself. The victims include two children and a woman 8 months pregnant. This is ABC News.
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5: News Talk 850 WFTL forecast for your Sunday. Rain in the forecast, but warm, high of 90 and a low of 78. And as we kick off another work week on Monday, 40% chance of showers with a high of 87 and a low of 75. And that's a check of your weather. 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
2: And thank you.
1: Yeah, so just to fill you in on that, I mean, the whole thing is when the show is over and everything else, a few minutes afterwards becomes our podcast.
2: That's
1: right. And there it is for you to listen to whenever you want.
2: We are there for you 24, almost 24-7. I mean, there's a few minutes. I think it's up by the time the show's over.
1: I had to explain to somebody just the other day, who's a pretty smart person, how it works.
2: Right, yeah.
1: You know, it's like... Well, then if I go into it, what if it's in the middle of the show? Well, no, it's not. No, Once the show is over.
2: Yeah, when you started, it starts.
1: Yeah. It starts when you start. Really?
2: Yeah, like, yeah. Yeah, we're there when, you know.
1: Like, where have you been? Have you been the last half century? Okay, maybe not half century.
2: Yeah.
1: Or have you been the last 10 years?
2: Yeah.
1: You really didn't know. Really intelligent guy and had no idea that, the podcast means you... When you go to the app, hit it and it starts from the beginning and goes. And I thought it was really interesting.
2: I used to pull a joke on my kids back in the VHS days, and it's we'd go to Blockbuster, and then we'd get the movie right. You bring it home, and then you get and you put it in, and the end credits are showing because someone wasn't kind and they didn't rewind, right? So they didn't rewind it. And which I always thought, well, if they didn't, the store would make sure, that they would rewind. I owned a video store. And so you would have your own rewinding machine. So every once in a while, though, that didn't happen for whatever reason. So the end credits, I put it in, the end credits were on. And I'd say to my kids, oh, we missed it.
1: I like that.
2: Yeah, yeah. It was
1: torturing them.
2: Yeah, exactly. Sorry, sorry. Well, that was, maybe next time. We're there for you. Our podcast is always there for you. We're the station that cares.
1: Oh, speaking of stuff, I don't want to forget to talk about this. Not that it's going to be a long discussion, but yesterday, funny thing is, I subscribed to ESPN Plus. For like 1 month because they have hockey.
2: Yeah.
1: I'm from Buffalo, so I never trust any of my teams going to do good. Luck. I mean, they may do good in the beginning, but when it comes to the end, and people say, that's terrible. Hey, it's been over 60 years.
2: Yeah.
1: So
2: it's not terrible. It's the Sabres.
1: So it's
2: worse than terrible.
1: And so I wanted to watch. They were. When I woke up, I knew it yesterday when I got in. I went, oh, okay, because they replay the games.
2: Yeah.
1: You can watch the entire game. Mm-hmm. And I don't have time to do that, but I went, oh, okay, they were down 2-0, and they came back and won 3-2, in the third period. I go, that'd be a great third period to watch.
2: Yeah.
1: And what I do is I then, I make sure that my surround sound speakers, you start out to make sure that the crowd noise, you can hear everything, and you can adapt it, to exactly... where you can hear somebody curse, from your right ear in the back, and the sounds all over the place. So I set myself up, got my coffee and everything else. And the hockey was great, but it was pure torture.
2: Yeah.
1: Every single break.
2: Mm-hmm.
1: And I know that I'm watching the Buffalo game, but they know that I'm in Texas.
2: Right.
1: So all the commercials are Texas related.
2: Okay.
1: Every single one was a Democrat ad, either against, there were only a couple for Abbott,
2: right?
1: But every single one was going against Paxton. And Paxton, and as I've said before, up until now, the vast majority of what I've seen streaming is the opposite. It's been Republicans hitting them, and it still continues to be the same. What are the Democrats trying to promote? Not one Tallarico ad that I have seen has promoted what he actually believes on the issues.
2: No.
1: And it doesn't attack Paxton on the issues.
2: Mm.
1: Everything is his moral character.
2: Mm.
1: And they had people that are on saying, I'm a Republican. But I won't vote for him because character is more important.
2: Mm-hmm.
1: you know, whatever, than whatever, as if Tallarico has character.
2: I mean, right,
1: like,
2: yeah.
1: With the things he has said. Yeah. I mean,
2: the man who believes Jesus was a radical feminist.
1: Yes.
2: Yeah.
1: So it's just, so when you, but I found it interesting, even for the, you know, Hinojosa running against Abbott.
2: Mm-hmm.
1: Nothing on the issues at all. Nothing right. as to where they stand on right. not one single ad of I've seen have said this is what we believe and this is how we'll make a difference.
2: Yeah, no.
1: None of them.
2: Right.
1: And every single Abbott or Paxton ad that I have seen, okay, I don't want to say that. The vast majority of what I've seen, there may be one that I wasn't paying attention to and it was on, mm-hmm. and there may be one out there I haven't seen.
2: Mm-hmm.
1: But the vast majority, and I'm saying, you know, 90, 95% plus, says here's what they believe, we don't believe this, here's what we believe.
2: Yeah.
1: Mm-hmm. One side is all issue related.
2: Yeah.
1: The other side, for example, you know, they said one thing about Abbott in the Hinojosa ad. You know, he's just opened Texas wide for any data or AI center, which isn't true.
2: Right.
1: Because mm-hmm. you know, he's put his own moratorium on it.
2: Right, right.
1: But that was really, you know, that was really it. But are Democrats going to stop AI centers? Well, or data centers? They may try. It's just going to go to the states that want them and the communities that want it. So they're going to be built.
2: Yeah.
1: But I just thought it was interesting to promote the fact that, except for that one with Abbott, which was, you know, and he just wants to go hog wild with data centers. And, of course, he does everything for his friends and the big money. But nowhere did they actually hit the issues and where they specifically stand with any clarity at all.
2: Right.
1: No. And that's where we are.
2: Yeah.
1: So when we, right. do, you know, and that, by the way, when we say that, because that's exactly what we've talked about with Democrats, they cannot promote what they believe. And that's the evidence that we're not BSing you.
2: Mm-hmm.
1: You know, what are they running in the ads? And, you know, we'll see what happens, but I just wanted to bring that up. All right. Saw this in the Wall Street Journal because
2: yeah.
1: it's something that you and I spend so much time on with the climate hysteria over the years as we attempt to commit, we have attempted to commit over the last, you know, 30, 40 years, economic and national security suicide with what mostly the Democrats have wanted to do. And mm-hmm. I say mostly because of Newt Gingrich sitting on the bench with Pelosi.
2: Mm-hmm.
1: And then remember, even Abbott here in the state of Texas going, we're number one in wind.
2: Mm-hmm. yeah.
1: But Massachusetts, we've talked about New York and what's going on with New York. How they're paying double the amount for electricity as we are here. And when Hochul tried, you know, she wants it, but realized this is killing us. This is killing us right now. And went to the Democratic leaders and they came back to her and said, hey, what do you stop this? This is calculated. This is our goal. Our goal. This isn't the fact that there are storms or we can't deal with climate change.
2: Right.
1: This is what we wish to do. This is our goal to skyrocket electricity prices. The people of New York, they may be screaming now, but they voted for us, and we were clear this is what we wanted to do. We want to skyrocket electricity prices. Obama was the one that really led the charge on it openly and said it back in February of 2008.
2: Yep.
1: The goal is to skyrocket electricity prices, just like the goal was to open the border. It wasn't as if, well, there's a natural disaster or some political thing going on here that is making these things happen. No, it was their goal. It's what they wish to do.
2: Yeah.
1: And here, talking about the Wall Street Journal editorial page from the editorial board.
2: Mm.
1: While campaigning for governor of Massachusetts, excuse me, 4 years ago, Maura Healey boasted that as state attorney general, she had stopped two gas pipelines from coming into the state.
2: Mm.
1: Now she's pleading with the Trump administration to expedite permits for a pipeline expansion. Add Governor Healey to the list of Democrats mugged by energy reality. She said, quote, on several occasions, we have discussed our mutual desire to get more U.S. natural gas into New England to reduce reliance on higher cost imported fuel and lower costs for customers, she wrote Energy Secretary Chris Wright last week. Her letter beseeches the administration to move quickly and with urgency on the federal review needed to expand the gas pipeline. This addition, together with other recent expansions, would have provided enough capacity on this line to meet total household needs this past January, Ms. Healy writes. She says it could also save 600,000 utility customers, $40 million a year, and any federal delay would put those consumer benefits at risk. It's Trump's fault. She more or less concedes her costly blunder last decade in blocking two proposed pipelines that aimed to move more gas into her state from Pennsylvania. We do not need increased gas capacity to meet electric reliability needs, she said in 2015. Instead, Ms. Healy wanted the state to embrace energy efficiency and demand response programs. That's where utilities urge people to use less electricity, say by threatening their air conditioners. Better the voters swelter than generate CO2 emissions. Fast forward a decade, several nuclear and coal plants in New England that provided reliable baseline power have closed, leaving Massachusetts and the region more reliant on natural gas for electricity. Last year, natural gas made up about half of New England's power generation, solar and wind together, 8%. About half of Massachusetts households also rely on gas for heat. Due to pipeline constraints, the state during the winter must import liquefied natural gas from overseas, which is much more expensive. Since LNG timely arrival depends on long-term weather forecast, global market prices, and other logistical challenges, New England grid operator explains it's more expensive. Solar can't fill the winter power gap because of snow, clouds, and shortened daylight hours, a grid operator says. Winter storms that limit solar operation can also significantly limit the output of wind generation, blah, blah, blah, blah, blah. My point is, just like Don Lemon, as we talked last hour with his whole black hole thing, I could have figured this out in elementary school.
2: Yeah, right, sure.
1: This is a kind of BS that the left throws at you. Oh, we can have a completely clean world, and we can run it on solar and wind and everything else.
2: Right.
1: To the point that Biden was running on that left and right. Remember when that woman was in his face? Remember he was doing a rally somewhere? And he goes, no, it's just going to be, you know, we're not going to use fossil fuels. Fossil fuels, we're done with. We're going to be done with it.
2: Yeah.
1: Remember? That's my promise to you. And we're laughing going, yeah, right.
2: Well, then it took off, and everybody on the right was saying, look, he's promised no fossil fuels. And then it is, I forget who it was, if it was Jen Psaki at the time. I think it was. Who had to come back and say, well, there won't be no fossil fuels. There will be some fossil fuels. And it's like, no. No, you don't get to switch mid-game. Yeah. Of course, they always thought they could.
1: So you have to ask yourself this question. If you're a Democrat, why did they do that to you? You're screaming now.
2: Mm-hmm.
1: In New York, they're screaming. In Massachusetts, they're screaming.
2: Yeah.
1: You've got to lower this. No, it's the reason that we did it on purpose. And okay, come on, Trump administration. Could you please expedite those fossil fuels into our state? Expedite it now.
2: Yeah.
1: We're in bad shape here. We caused it, but come on, expedite, fast track fossil fuel exports into our state.
2: Yeah.
1: Mind-boggling.
2: Let's do it. Now,
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0: Irwin. He is Eric Carly, and I'm Gary McNamara. And so when you see something like this, Eric, I mean, you're just like, this is where at times, and I know this is tough to believe, that I'm almost speechless.
1: Yeah.
0: About the whether it's willful ignorance, whether it's what my dad said that people wish to be BS, that you can be a politician and come out and say, we have discovered a money tree and it produces money, and you can get a significant number of people that will go, that's a great idea. Trump's not doing that. And there's a money tree over here. They told me they can have a, I mean, that's the same thing as saying there's a money tree where everybody can get money. It's the same thing as telling people that we can run the grid on solar and wind.
1: Well, if they don't care about the national debt, that $40 trillion plus, which is a massive, massive issue, and it's real, it's actually real, then they'll believe, you know, anything. If that's not an issue, then that's how they get to the, well, there must be a money tree. We'll fix the debt with the money tree. And yes, we can run the entire world on wind and solar. You know, wind-powered boats. Remember that one?
0: Yeah.
1: We used to call them sailboats.
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12: From ABC News, I'm Wayne Cabot. It is the deadliest attack in an Arab Gulf country since the Iran War, a missile attack on the international airport in Saudi Arabia. 12 people killed, including an American. The U.S. blames Iran-backed Houthis. President Trump said that Iran will probably do a little bit extra before the U.S. election and justify the war as necessary to prevent a nuclear Iran.
13: We can leave right now, but we have to guarantee that they can't have it in the future, and we'll get that.
12: ABC's Chuck Sievertson says that attack in Riyadh is pointing to a widening war. Saturday's attack coming.
14: This 2 days after three Saudi citizens, including a pilot, were killed at the airport in Riyadh. Canada's embassy in a statement warned of ongoing military activity. Attacks increased after a Saudi-led coalition launched a major military offensive against Iran-backed Houthi rebels in neighboring Yemen.
12: Global shipping remains dangerous. This weekend, the U.S. attacked and disabled a commercial cargo vessel in the Gulf of Oman, which the Pentagon says tried to run America's naval blockade against Iran. President Trump telling a rally in Tennessee, gas prices will come down after the election. And he renewed his promise of $5,000 for every adult American if the Republicans win both houses of Congress. He says the money will be offset by foreign investments.
13: The Trump dividend, the $5,000, is approximately cost $1 trillion. But we have a record setting, as I said, $21 trillion that's being invested in our country.
12: It may take a while for power crews in Alabama and Florida to patch up and for folks to clean up from a hurricane that left this flower shop owner in Panama City Beach wilted.
0: Definitely, you know, takes a toll on you. You know, we work so hard to get everything working, you know, perfectly and get everything in good running order. And then just to come and see it all just mingled and shattered is a little bit depressing.
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21: News Talk 850 WFTL forecast for your Sunday. Rain in the forecast, but warm, high of 90 and a low of 78. And as we kick off another work week on Monday, 40% chance of showers with a high of 87 and a low of 75. And that's a check of your weather. 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
23: 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Clara, tell us what goes on at the Crisis Center.
24: Yeah, so the Crisis Center's mission is to ensure that no one has to face crisis alone. And we recognize crisis is very individualized. So we define a crisis as somebody who has a challenge in their life and they need help finding a solution. So we operate 6 crisis hotlines, including 211, which is information and referral, 988, which is the National Suicide and Crisis Hotline, and then 4 statewide lines, one dedicated for veterans in crisis, first responders in crisis, the statewide alcohol and substance abuse hotline, along with the statewide rape crisis hotline. So that is our, most people come to us through our hotlines. We're also in Hillsborough County, the certified rape crisis center. So if you're over the age of 13 and sexually assaulted, you don't go to a hospital, you come to us. And we have 2 clinics that operate 24 hours a day, 7 days a week. And we do the medical forensic exam and provide advocacy and support for anybody who is a survivor of sexual assault at any point along their journey. We also offer a host of different types of counseling programs, including very intensive in-home counseling and supports for children and youth and their families, along with trauma counseling. We provide a lot of care coordination, making sure that people who need help can get connected to the help that they need. And then we also run a medical transportation division called TransCare, where we provide 911 basic life support ambulance service, along with transportation for anyone who is under a Baker or Marshman Act status. We also do some very intensive work for individuals post-overdose, utilizing a paramedic who can go out into the field, meet with people post-overdose, provide medication-assisted treatment, and a whole host of real wraparound types of supports to get them stabilized and ultimately into treatment or wherever, whatever treatment goal they may have. And just for grins and giggles, Laura, Laura, we run a program at the airport called Traveler's Aid, where we help over 60,000 travelers at Tampa International Airport deal with all sorts of issues related to travel. So we touch over 200,000 people a year, and everything, again, is related to this term of crisis, and there's really no issue too big or too small.
5: Wow, what a fantastic array of things. I had no idea you guys were so, had so many services.
6: They weren't a very strong support system for me when I was younger because, again, they didn't know what it was.
5: Yeah.
6: When I first opened up to them about hurting myself, they took me somewhere to eat, sat me down, and said, it's just a phase, you'll get over it, everyone goes through this feeling, and I felt very invalidated.
5: That's Jasmine, a young lady reflecting on her mental health journey. World Mental Health Day is observed every year. Clara, what do you think the public still misunderstands most about mental health?
24: I think people really don't understand that there are a lot of people in our world who struggle with mental health. You know, the Substance Abuse and Mental Health Agency estimates that approximately 54.6 million American adults, which is about one in five, experiences a mental illness. And that was just in 2025. And just like medical conditions, there's a range of severity when we talk about behavioral health. And I don't think many people realize that. There can be chronic mental health conditions, maybe a depression or anxiety that is being managed. And there can be acute situations, you know, an acute psychotic incident or an acute manic episode. So again, just like physical health, we can certainly see a full range of behavioral health conditions. Most of the time are managed with treatment and support, but certainly there can be, again, as I mentioned, those acute incidences.
7: At that point, I wanted out. I'd fought for so long, and I wanted it to be over. And for some reason, I got a second chance at this thing.
5: That's Hayden describing his moment of enlightenment. Help is available. Don't wait until you are in crisis to find help. When those thoughts of worthlessness and helplessness just start to creep in, this is the time to seek help. But if you've waited until you are in crisis, please call 988 or 211. If someone you love is having these feelings, it's okay for you to call the crisis line and get advice on how to help your loved one. I'm Laura Vaughn, and we'll be right back. This is the Florida Roundtable.
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23: Our guest is Clara Reynolds, president and CEO of the Crisis Center of Tampa Bay. Clara, what are the biggest misconceptions people have about calling the Crisis Center?
24: Yeah, you know, I think the biggest misconception is that it's only designed for the poor or the destitute. Really, the Crisis Center is a community resource. We see ourselves as a social utility, like water is a utility, garbage is a utility. We are the community's utility in a time of crisis. And just like you can call 911 in a medical or, you know, in an acute emergency, you can call 211 or 988 to get connected to resources and supports. I think that the other thing people really are concerned about is that somehow people are going to find out, their friends or neighbors or their bosses may find out if they call for help. And that's absolutely not the case. It's confidential information. So I hope that anybody out there who's struggling can feel comfortable knowing if you dial 211 for information and referral or 988 in a crisis or a suicide, you're going to get incredibly confidential and professional assistance to get you through that crisis.
0: So, yeah, people do know about 911, but fewer people know about 211 and 988. How do they work, and why should listeners know those numbers?
24: Yeah, so the main function of 211 is to provide information about community resources and social services. It is the alternative to Google, right, Laura? We know and we've got our devices, but oftentimes when people are reaching out and they're struggling, you know, they may put in food insecurity, but they may get sent all over the place. And food insecurity, needing food, may just be a symptom of a much larger problem. So by calling 211, not only are we going to be able to get you connected to that resource, we're also going to take the time to find out what else is going on in your world so we can really get to the root of the problem and help you solve that problem, not just put Band-Aids on symptoms. I think that the other really important thing is that you can receive emotional support. When somebody is struggling, oftentimes they just need an avenue and they need an opportunity just to vent whatever's in their heart, whatever things are going on in their lives. And 211 gives people the opportunity to do that.
0: Without sharing any personal information, what trends are you seeing right now in the mental health needs of our community? What are the trends?
24: Yeah, so certainly there's an increased demand for counseling services, particularly in our younger demographics. I think if there's anything positive that came out of the pandemic, it is that youth and young adults are really embracing the fact that it's okay to not be okay. And they are asking for help and support when they're struggling. I think some of our older demographics, myself included, can learn something from our younger generations. I also think too, that there are more substances available that people use as coping mechanisms. Alcohol, opioids, marijuana, products that you can buy at gas station like Kratom and other types of substances. And unfortunately, those substances are creating more behavioral health challenges in our community.
10: 1999, I had a serious accident in which I injured my back and thus started a journey for opioids, getting hooked on them. I wasn't taking them for pain anymore. I was taking them to put out the fires when they started coming through your mind. After several years of this behavior, my wife had threatened to leave me unless I get some help.
23: That's Brian describing part of his mental health journey. People say they feel more isolated despite being more connected digitally than ever. Are you seeing loneliness as an emerging crisis?
24: Yeah, absolutely. And I would have to say again, to go back to the pandemic, that the pandemic was a major catalyst for this. And then and all of us found ourselves isolated for weeks or months. So we turned to our phones, our tablets, smart TVs, which provided a steady stream of addictive content, but didn't give us an opportunity to connect with each other. So I would even argue that we are not as digitally connected as we might think we are. If someone's doom scrolling, for instance, on their phone for an hour, how much of that content is actually connecting them to their family and friends? Odds are they're seeing a steady stream of influencers and content from organizers rather than actually making quality connections.
0: What are some early warning signs that someone may need support before a situation becomes an emergency?
24: You know, certainly the earliest warning sign is somebody's asking for help. Take them seriously and get and offer to get them the help that they need. Some others are changes in behavior, particularly if somebody is, you recognize that somebody may be utilizing substances more than usual. Maybe they're withdrawing from activities that they usually enjoyed. They're also withdrawing from friends or family. They're talking about feeling lost or hopeless or helpless. And certainly if you, again, see an increase in substance use, those can all be early warning signs that somebody's struggling.
0: What myths about suicide prevention do you wish would just disappear?
24: You know, that I wish that people would recognize that if you use the word suicide, you're not planting an idea in somebody's head. If you have an inkling that somebody is contemplating suicide and you ask them, are you thinking about suicide? That's one of the best things you can do, because you're telling that person that you recognize that they're struggling. So I would also say that people who talk about suicide are just trying to get attention. That may be the case, but that's the perfect opportunity to give them attention. And finally, the notion that suicide can't be prevented, it absolutely can. It is an epidemic proportions, and it's the only epidemic that we can actually prevent by, you know, intervening at a, you know, at the moment that somebody is struggling.
6: Our son at the age of 15 was diagnosed with depression and anxiety and suicidal ideation, and he battled for over 3 years to get well. And unfortunately, at the age of 19, he lost hope and ended his life by suicide. But as a parent, I was not educated. And at the age of 5, he watched the Zoloft commercial and he turned to me and says, Mommy, I need that.
0: That's Trish, who lost her son to suicide. When someone is experiencing suicidal thoughts, what's the most important thing friends and family can do, and what should they know?
24: Yeah, you know, first of all, that you need to take the time to talk seriously. And if you recognize that somebody is struggling, asking them if they're okay, asking them, are you having thoughts of suicide? And Laura, when they push back and say, oh, no, I'm fine. Gently pushing back yourself and saying, you know what, I know what fine looks like for you. And I love you and I'm here for you. Talk to me. Tell me what's going on. Are you thinking of hurting yourself? And then just giving people the opportunity to take a breath and answer that question. And you be prepared to listen and to validate whatever those feelings are. I think those are so, so important. And again, that loving encouragement to get help is so very important. And just letting that loved one, that friend, that family member, coworker know that help is available and it works. And you can get that help just by dialing 988, which is the National Crisis and Suicide Hotline.
0: How do you encourage people to have those difficult conversations about mental health without fear or stigma?
24: You know, if you find that somebody who's struggling, I think it's important to make sure, you know, if you are the one that's struggling, making sure that you can talk with someone you can trust and make sure you have that conversation in an emotionally safe environment. You know, you're not going to have that conversation, you know, on a bus or, you know, during a football game. But you want to make sure that you are taking the time and have created a space where somebody who may get upset, who may be emotional, who may cry, to feel comfortable expressing those emotions. That's super important. And I also think it's really important to be honest yourself. Be honest with how you're feeling and what you're experiencing. Not to the point that you are downplaying the emotional aspect of the person that you're helping, but just to try to connect how you are with the other person.
0: Well, let's talk about the youth a little bit. What are today's young people telling you about the pressures that they're facing in the world?
24: Oh, boy. I think that there's so much pressure today. And we all know it's not easy to be a young person today. You know, they face time management challenges and pressures to perform in school and through extracurricular activities. They are also experiencing some of the same pressures that generations of young people have always had, like fitting in socially and wanting to have a good outward appearance. And certainly for young adults in their 20s, it's more difficult to become self-sufficient because of the job opportunities and cost of living. So we're certainly seeing that anxiety resonate across the age ranges as kids are, you know, matriculating from high school to college and then or from high school to the workforce.
0: They're adulting.
24: Yes, and they're struggling with that.
0: Yeah. What warning signs should parents be watching for that might be easy to dismiss?
24: you know, spending more time alone. Sometimes we as parents, and I'm a parent, my son turns 24 next week, but I recognize that sometimes we allow our kids to spend time alone thinking that's a good thing. That may not necessarily be a good thing, particularly if they're spending more and more time alone. Increased irritability or anger. We know our kids cycle. You know, they have hormones. They're going through hormonal challenges. But if you're finding that your child's trigger is a little bit shorter than usual, that can certainly be a sign. Sleeping more than usual, or even sleeping less than usual because they are hyped up, or again, that anxiety is resulting in them not being able to sleep. Declining grades, changes in eating habits, those can all be warning signs that that something may be going wrong. And like you said, Laura, those can be some that we kind of blow off because we may just think they're going through a quote unquote phase. It's important for us to make sure that we're talking to our kids and having those conversations.
0: What are some healthy ways that families can create an environment that supports emotional wellness?
24: You know, I think it's important for us to create environments where family members will be more comfortable talking. And that obviously is going to differ from person to person. But, you know, I think for kids as well as for the family members, you know, putting down your devices, you know, spending quality time doing things like game nights or, just time together so that we're not creating situations where the only time we talk is when there's a problem.
0: Yeah.
24: You've got to establish these relationships and conversations so that kids feel comfortable coming to us as adults in the household. I think it's also important to be resolved to truly listen and not judge if a family member is struggling. Even if we say to ourselves, oh my God, suck it up, Buttercup. Don't say those words, please.
0: Okay.
24: Please. If somebody comes up to you and they're talking and they're struggling, they're coming from a place of being genuine. And so, you know, again, you have to agree with them or not, but validate those feelings is really important. And I also think it's important to encourage family members to reach out for support.
0: An estimated 3.5 million Florida adults live with mental health conditions. Suicide remains one of the leading causes of death in Florida and the second leading cause of death for people between the ages of 10 and 34. But there's good news, too. About two-thirds of adults who have experienced mental health problems consider themselves in recovery or completely recovered. Mental health affects every community in our state. Whether someone is facing stress, anxiety, depression, or a personal crisis, help is available. The 988 Suicide and Crisis Lifeline provides free, confidential support 24 hours a day, 7 days a week. When we return, we continue our conversation with Clara Reynolds, President and CEO of the Crisis Center of Tampa Bay. I'm Maura Vaughn, and this is the Florida Roundtable.
11: 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Today, we spotlight Colonel Albert Mazza, Director of the Division of Law Enforcement for the Florida Fish and Wildlife Conservation Commission.
12: It's written in our cards, kind of our motto is patrol, protect, preserve, right? It's the three P's. We patrol, protect, and then we preserve, right? What order that comes in can vary every day, right? But that's kind of what we do. So here's the 30,000-foot view of it. We're police officers that kind of maintain, we make sure that our resources are protected and that the visitors and the residents of the state are having a good, safe time on the water or in the woods. But to have the ability to affect people, get people excited about the outdoors, get people excited about enjoying this great state, I'll tell you what, it's very rewarding. 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
14: And Wayne Cabot, the wider Iran war claiming an American life in Saudi Arabia, one of 12 killed when a missile hit the international airport in Riyadh, the deadliest of any Gulf Arab country attack since the start of the Iran war. President Trump telling supporters in Clarksville, Tennessee, that the war is sort of calming down. but says Iran will, quote, probably do a little bit extra before the election. And about the election.
15: I tell you what, if we don't win the midterms, they're going to blame me. You know that. If we do win them, I will get no credit whatsoever. It's true, I won't get any. But I'm working my ass off. You better get out there and vote.
14: Generators will be humming all night in the hurricane zone. Twisted trees and chunks of houses littering roads in parts of Florida and Alabama, blocking the power crews. Heavy rain moving Sunday into the mid-Atlantic and northeast, and flooding is likely. This is ABC News.
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21: News Talk 850 WFTL forecast for your Sunday. Rain in the forecast, but warm, high of 90 and a low of 78. And as we kick off another work week on Monday, 40% chance of showers with a high of 87 and a low of 75. And that's a check of your weather. 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
23: Is the Florida Roundtable honoring World Mental Health Day, October 10th. Throughout this program, you've heard stories from some brave survivors, like this police officer diagnosed with PTSD, who held it together through so many tragedies, only to realize he was spiraling into his own mental health crisis.
10: Then in July of 2018, my brother-in-law, who was also a Denver police officer of 28 years, decided to take his own life. After I read the text that he had sent my wife saying that he was going to kill himself, I raced over to his house and missed him by about 3 to 4 minutes. He had already killed himself. Then upon finding him, things were set in motion in my mind that I could not get back. Racing thoughts, suicidal ideations. Started to become isolated again. Went into a series of panic attacks.
23: That's Denver Police Officer Brian. Support for our first responders is part of the dialogue ahead. We're joined by Clara Reynolds, President and CEO of the Crisis Center of Tampa Bay, continuing our mental health conversation. Clara, what do teenagers need from adults right now that they are not getting?
24: Patience, number one. Listening instead of talking. Oh my gosh, yes, please. And finally, nurturing parenting versus authoritative parenting, particularly for our teens. Our teens have to be given those opportunities to fail and fail with a safety net. So, you know, allowing a child to, you know, test boundaries and things like that, that's important. Allowing them to make some decisions, even if you think that decision's not going to be positive, I promise you they're going to learn something from those decisions. And they're probably going to be more willing to come back and listen to you if you've given them the opportunity to try something, and then support them when they fail. I think that's really important.
23: If you could change one thing about how society approaches the mental health and crisis intervention, what would that be?
24: I would say we'd be normalizing it. Understanding and accepting that mental health is exactly the same as when we accept somebody who has a medical condition. You know, we don't think twice about, you know, when somebody breaks an arm or breaks a leg, but when somebody is, you know, being treated for anxiety or depression, we somehow think that's going to be contagious or that that's changing that person. We just have to normalize that what happens above the neck and below the neck are just normal parts of just being a human being, and we just need to support people in the healing process.
0: What gives you hope when you look at the future of mental health support in our community?
24: I'm really hopeful as I look at what the changes being made in our law enforcement community. We certainly are seeing law enforcement recognize that behavioral help is significant and making sure that officers are trained and that we have behavioral health units embedded into police departments now that can provide ongoing support. And Laura, I think more importantly, we're recognizing that our first responders also struggle with behavioral health issues, and we need to be able to provide them with services and support. And that's one of the things that we do here at the Crisis Center with our Hope Line, is providing first responders with that help and support, again, to normalize for them. First responders are terrible about asking for help because they see themselves as the helper or not the helpee. So I think law enforcement has really embraced behavioral health across all the continuums.
0: So does the Crisis Center have any partnerships with the police and emergency responders?
24: Yes, absolutely. Well, we are, because of the ambulance work we do, we partner with Tampa Fire Rescue. So we're providing the 911 basic life support for the city of Tampa. In addition, though, we also have that Hope Line that is available throughout the state. And then with Tampa Police Department, we actually have a program where we have embedded some of our staff in the 911 dispatch center to field and intercept calls that come in for 911 that are behavioral health in nature. So these are individuals who are struggling with a behavioral health need, and rather than sending out a law enforcement officer, those calls are routed to our staff that are in that dispatch center who can help to de-escalate. And we've been able to divert over 1,000 calls in the 2 years that we've been doing this work. So it's been incredibly impactful.
0: Oh, you guys have saved some lives for sure.
24: No question. Very much no question.
0: How does AI play a future role in mental health treatment?
24: Yeah, and that's such an interesting piece, Laura. I think as clinicians, we're all evaluating this this AI environment, recognizing that for some things, you know, particularly if you're trying to figure out how to get access to a therapist, I think AI does a wonderful job of helping to connect to resources. But there is nothing more human than when you're struggling with a behavioral health problem. Again, I think it's important that it can help to streamline paperwork and free up time in those places, but it should never replace a genuine human connection.
0: Do mental health professionals use AI in some way?
24: Yeah, I mean, I think we are using AI. Again, for many of us, we may be using it for scheduling. We may be using it for, you know, in the psychiatric realm to help to facilitate the prescription process and things like that. But I don't believe, I certainly know here at the Crisis Center of Tampa Bay, we're not using AI in those respects. We have embraced teletherapy, not that that's AI, but that is something that really came along via the pandemic. So I do think that this is an area that is evolving. And I think there's need to be a lot of research, because we've already seen where it goes wrong, particularly with youth. So again, therapy is really designed to be a relationship with a human being who can help you process your feelings and emotions. It's really hard to replicate that, in my opinion, with a machine.
0: I see. You guys are a crisis center, but what about ongoing treatment? Do you offer ongoing treatment? Do you refer out? What do you do for that?
24: Absolutely. So we have ongoing treatment and support with our trauma counseling program, and certainly with our children and youth programs. That's called Success for Kids and Families, where we really take a longer term approach. For our sexual assault services, that is also a longer term work. We can provide advocacy and support for people as long as they need us, particularly if they're going through the court process. We can continue to offer that support. And we encourage anybody in our community, just because you call us once doesn't mean you can't call us back for help and support. So we really try to offer a wide range of services and support from the acute all the way through to maintenance.
0: What role can ordinary citizens play in helping create a more compassionate and resilient community?
24: I go back to that term normalize, making sure that we're all working to normalize that mental health conversation in our family, friend group, church, school, workplace, online, that we really take it seriously when we talk about behavioral health. And, you know, if somebody is, you know, teasing about it, just, you know, gently pushing back on or reframing the conversation to, you know, try to get rid of that, the stigma and the stereotype that is, that does still exist in our community.
0: We talked about youth, but we didn't really talk about elderly and seniors. What are some of the mental health challenges that they are facing these days that are different from the past?
24: I think there's more loneliness and isolation than there was before. I also believe that they're struggling with a lot of economic issues right now as well. That is also making it difficult. We know that there is a high suicide rate right now in our elderly populations. So we know substances are being utilized. And again, that isolation and loneliness is, you know, I think you've probably seen it, Laura. There's a lot of concern that isolation and loneliness can be worse than smoking a pack of cigarettes a day on the longevity of individuals. And we certainly see that in our senior population.
0: If listeners remember only one message from this conversation, what do you hope it is?
24: You know, if somebody is in crisis and they need to talk, that they can call 988 24 hours a day, 7 days a week.
6: My parents were in this culture where mental illness didn't exist. It wasn't addressed, and they had no concept of what it was or any idea. And they always held high expectations for me. And just knowing that, I think I also held high expectations for myself. And there was a certain point in middle school where just being extremely overwhelmed by schoolwork and feeling like I needed to be perfect for my family, just was extremely overwhelming, and it caused me to turn to some really bad coping mechanisms. My family did their best, and that was just kind of the beginning, getting into all my hospitalizations.
0: Brave Jasmine shared her mental health journey, a reminder that many young people face similar challenges. In Florida, an estimated 325,000 adolescents experience a major depressive episode each year, and about 1 in 9 teens report serious thoughts of suicide. Florida survey data also shows that more than 11% of students report intentionally hurting themselves without wanting to die. While these numbers are concerning, they also highlight the importance of early intervention, supportive adults, and access to care. Coming up next, Clara Reynolds, president and CEO of the Crisis Center of Tampa Bay, discusses resilience and where people find hope in their darkest hours. I'm Laura Vaughn, and you're sitting with us at the Florida Roundtable.
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23: Welcome back to the Florida Roundtable. October 10th is World Mental Health Day. Mental illness and substance abuse are often discussed as separate issues, but in reality, they frequently overlap. People struggle with depression, anxiety, trauma, or grief may turn to alcohol or drugs in an attempt to cope, to numb the emotional pain, or simply to make it through another day. According to the Substance Abuse and Mental Health Services Administration, more than 21 million adults in the United States live with both a mental health illness and a substance use disorder, a condition known as co-occurring disorder. People with mental illness face higher risk of developing substance use disorders, while substance use can worsen existing mental health challenges. The consequences can be devastating. Here's Brian.
10: I started having suicidal ideations and thinking that that was the way out. Because I wouldn't have these troubles anymore. So I thought I could do one of two things. I could kill myself, or I could go to the liquor store. And after talking to my wife and listening to her, I chose to go to the liquor store and went home and self-medicated. And every time that I would have these thoughts or I would go to a dark place, I would drink. And I would drink to forget.
23: Yet recovery is possible, and that's why early awareness and intervention matter. The sooner we recognize the signs of mental health struggles, the greater the opportunity to connect people with support. That is especially true for young people. In the Sunshine State, about 1 in 4 students report feeling sad or hopeless for 2 weeks or longer, and 1 in 9 adolescents report having serious thoughts of suicide each year. Survey data shows that 25% of Florida students reported feeling sad or hopeless for 2 or more weeks in a row, stopping their usual activities. Behind every statistic is a young person who may be hurting. Here's Jasmine describing the beginning of her mental health journey.
6: Well, honestly, in elementary school, I had a lot of insecurities, and maybe more so than other kids, but I thought it was normal. I thought, oh, everyone gets super self-conscious and insecure. And maybe the very, very point that it happened, I think I was 10 years old, and I got a letter home from school saying, like, oh, your child is overweight, and you need to address that. And I saw it before my mom did, and I just, like, extreme body issues and just really hating myself for something like that when I was so young. And it just kind of spiraled more when I was 13.
23: Our guest is Clara Reynolds, CEO of the Crisis Center of Tampa Bay. Clara, every day your team talks with people during some of the hardest moments of their lives. What have those conversations taught you about human resilience?
24: You know, resilience is a skill that can be built. And, you know, recognizing that the challenges we face in life make us more resilient. And that being said, part of the process is oftentimes reaching out for help. You know, there are so many, all of us have experienced challenges. We've experienced loss. And we've either had informal people to lean on or the formal services to lean on. And when we do that, when we can get to that place of recognizing that we can rise above, that helps to build our resilience. And I think that is one of the struggles that youth face, is that they don't have the same experiences as adults do. And so we're expecting them to have resiliency on very complex issues, particularly related to the things that they see and experience online. And so, again, I think it's important for us to remember that resiliency is only built from experiences. And those experiences are oftentimes very difficult. And the only way to get through those is through support. So I think that those are all very important things about human resilience.
0: Is there anything that you would like to add?
24: No, just that anybody out there that is interested in learning more about the Crisis Center, please go to our website, crisiscenter.com. We also offer tours to the community so you can come in and really see how your Crisis Center works 24 hours a day, 7 days a week.
0: Where are you guys located?
24: We're located at Bears and Florida Avenue in Tampa. We're right off of the Bears Interstate exit.
0: And what if somebody wants to volunteer or be a helper there? Is there an avenue for that?
24: Absolutely. And our website details all of that information. So again, crisiscenter.com.
0: Clara Reynolds, President and CEO of the Crisis Center of Tampa Bay. Thank you so much for taking some time to talk to me today. I truly appreciate it.
24: Laura, we really appreciate the opportunity. And, you know, I wish everybody health and peace on this World Mental Health Day.
0: As we've heard today, mental health affects people from every background and every stage.

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6: Welcome back to the Florida Roundtable, World Mental Health Day edition. Suicide leaves a lasting impact on families, friends, and entire communities. While the loss can be difficult to talk about, many people who have experienced firsthand choose to share their stories in the hope that others will feel less alone. Here's Eric, who lost his father to suicide.
7: You know, there was a long time where I felt very lonely. Couldn't muster up the courage to really share how I was feeling. And now that I have the tools to do that, makes it so much easier. You can't change the past, but you can definitely determine what your future holds. And something that's been weighing on my heart a lot the last year and a half. I personally have lost my father due to suicide, and just kind of learning the process of navigating all of those different types of emotions and how to surround myself with the right people and learning how to ask for help when I need help. It's very courageous to reach out. It's not an easy thing to do. It was hard for me when I first, you know, when I found out about the news of my father passing. I didn't really want to talk to anybody. I really wanted to seclude myself from society. That was the only thing that I knew in the moment. But obviously with the love and support of people around me, being able to kind of get me out of my shell, if you will, to talk about things that aren't so easy to talk about, only serves to better support not only you, but the people around you.
6: Eric's story is the reminder of the importance of compassion, connection, and reaching out when someone is struggling. Thanks to the Stigma app for sharing. According to federal railroad safety data, more than 200 people die by suicide on U.S. railroads each year. Behind each of those tragedies is a family forever changed. Kurt lost his son Kenny on May 19th, 2009, at the age of 19, on the railroad tracks near Princeton Junction.

0: in Plainsboro, New Jersey.
1: About 25% of the population is dealing with a mental health disorder. The majority of people find successful treatments. And through additional research, the professionals feel right now that the solution is at hand. We are basically where we were with cancer about 20 to 30 years ago. They're making major advances. So if you can hang in there and get the help that you need, there's a high probability you're going to find a successful combination today. But if they don't quite find it today, if you can hang in there for just a few more years, it's highly probable that the professionals will come up with new and better treatments and methods that will help you live a very happy and normal life.
0: Penny was a bright student in math honors, a star high school swimmer, and a lifeguard at the Princeton YWCA. He was 3 weeks away from graduating from high school. Kenny's parents, Kurt and Tricia Baker, are the founders of Attitudes in Reverse Suicide Prevention Program. Their family's loss gave birth to a movement that helps others. Thanks to radio station New Jersey 101.5 for sharing the Bakers' story. Jasmine struggled with mental illness from a young age, but she is now in recovery and has this message of hope for young people.
2: Everyone says this, but it's true. You have to get help, because when you are stuck in that mentality and you have no support, or you feel like you have no support, you're gonna get comfortable. You're gonna get comfortable being sad. You're gonna get comfortable being stuck and depressed. And if you don't change, and change is uncomfortable, but it is necessary. If you don't do something to change that, you will be like that forever. And do you really want that? Do you want to be depressed every day? Do you want to be sad all the time? It's exhausting.
0: Thanks to Hackensack Meridian Health for sharing Jasmine's story. Thanks to the Atlanta Falcons, who shared Hayden Hurst's story, his second chance in life, breaking the stigma around mental health. Mental health is something that touches every community in Florida. Whether it's stress, anxiety, depression, or a crisis that requires immediate support, help is available. I'm Laura Vaughn, hoping you'll join us again next time on the Florida Roundtable. This is the Florida News Network.
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5: From ABC News, I'm Chuck Sievertson. A lot of wetness this Sunday morning over many states. Stormy wetness. Cleanup and over 300,000 electric outages are in the southeast, as what was a hurricane is now a mass of thunderstorms moving north, including through the Carolinas, Virginia, Pennsylvania, New York, and Michigan. In Panama City Beach, Florida, Sean Palomarzuk looks on his flood-damaged shop, the Angry Tuna Seafood Company.
6: It's hard to put a value on it at this moment. A lot of it's cosmetic, thank God, not real structural damage. Maybe between $50,000 and $75,000 is a good start. You know, time to get the doors open and start rebuilding.
5: At least four deaths are connected to the storm in the southeast. In the southwest and west, flood advisories along the Southern California coast with an inch or more of rain from what was Tropical Storm Rachel from Mexico to San Diego to Las Vegas to Utah over the next days. In Newport Beach, California, ABC's Jericho Tran.
7: Homes along the coast took on water as city officials say the most vulnerable locations include the Wedge.
8: But there is quite a bit of private property damage, you know.
7: Newport Beach declared a state of emergency as water turned streets into temporary rivers, stopping traffic as neighbors ditched their cars and boarded kayaks to navigate through the city.
5: The Ukrainian foreign minister pushing back against these remarks from President Trump, who is urging Ukraine to hold elections and get rid of President Zelensky.
9: Well, I think he should have an election, and he could have settled this thing many times.
5: It's up to Ukrainians to decide, says the foreign minister, adding Zelensky has international support. Ditto from Ukrainian lawmaker Kira Rudnick.
10: And it's up to no other leader than Ukrainian people whom and when we will be electing.
5: Yesterday's latest attack on the airport in the Saudi Arabian capital killed 12 people and injured over 300 others, say civil aviation officials. Houthi rebels blamed. 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
12: News Talk 850 WFTL forecast for your Sunday. Rain in the forecast, but warm, high of 90 and a low of 78. And as we kick off another work week on Monday, 40% chance of showers with a high of 87 and a low of 75. And that's a check of your weather. 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
14: Good morning, and welcome to another edition of Culturally Speaking. My name is Patrick Franklin, President and CEO of the Urban League of Palm Beach County and Treasure Coast. And thank you for joining me on this beautiful early Sunday morning. And I hope that all my early risers are getting ready for a great Sunday. Like always, I have a great guest today. And folks, what have we been talking about for the past, I don't know, 6-8 weeks? We've been talking about this election, the general election coming up. Okay, now we are at that point. We are here. We are in the final stage. We are turning the corner. We are in the home stretch. So who do I have with me today? Wendy Satori Link, our Palm Beach County Supervisor of Elections. Wendy, welcome to Culturally Speaking.
15: Well, thank you. I'm very excited to be here with you.
14: Wendy, you've been at this now for how long?
15: Almost 8 years. It'll be 8 years in January.
14: 8 years.
15: Yeah.
14: 8 years already. Wow. Mm-hmm. 8 years. I got to think about that for a minute because I remember the day you took this position and
15: yeah.
14: I said, how long are you going to be there, Wendy? Oh, not
15: 2 years.
14: Not too long. Yeah. Not too long. And almost eight years now.
15: 8 years will be in January. It'll be 8 years.
14: Wow. Well, first of all, congratulations.
15: Thanks.
14: Second, thank you for your service, for working through this process that we hold dear to our hearts, elections.
15: Yeah, it's my honor. It's truly my honor.
14: Wendy, so many people over your 8 years now have thrown dissension in your way, in a way, saying, well, we don't trust this, or it's not right here. This isn't right here. I have problems here at this. What has surprised you over these 8 years?
15: I think a couple things. One is how much goes into elections.
14: Mm-hmm.
15: I certainly didn't have any idea all the safety, you know, things that we have, all the protocols, all the procedures that we now have. I
14: yes.
15: can't talk about what was done before.
14: Right.
15: So that surprised me. But I think the other is just that people are willing to believe anything that they read.
14: Yes.
15: So they read something on social media and it is therefore true.
14: Right.
15: And then
14: which
15: if
14: is
15: it's
14: a big wrong.
15: It's really, I mean, there's so much misinformation and disinformation, especially on social media. And what people should realize is it's not even coming from their neighbors,
14: mm-hmm.
15: right? Oftentimes this is written as though it's your neighbor, but it's somebody sitting in China, Iran, or Russia,
14: mm-hmm.
15: also a little bit North Korea. That's mm-hmm. where we get a lot of these from. They have never stepped foot in the United States.
14: Yes.
15: But they will say, I received 96 mail-in ballots that I can vote, you
14: yes.
15: know, or even worse, you know, make it sound a little bit.
14: And I voted 10 times
15: and
14: they all counted.
15: Right. Yeah. And I did this. I got 2 ballots. I got, you know, I went to my polling place and now with Google Earth, they can look right at our polling place.
14: Right.
15: And I was parked by the big oak tree, right? So it sounds like they
14: like
15: must
14: they know
15: be
14: what they're
15: real,
14: talking about. Right. Right. right.
15: And then they say something absurd and people believe it. And there's nobody calling to question, nobody calling my office saying, tell me what's going on with this. This is
14: right.
15: crazy. Or how did this happen? Nothing. People just believe it. And then they repeat it. And then it becomes fact in somebody's mind.
14: Right. Unbelievable.
15: Right? So I think that surprised me the most.
14: I can concur with that. Let's talk about this general election coming up. We're going to be 20 something days out.
15: Yeah. We're close.
14: And we're getting close. Like I mentioned in the beginning, we're in the home stretch. We've turned the corner. We're right there now. What preparations has your office really gone through to really prepare for this general election?
15: Well, I think just like every election, right? The first thing we're looking for, obviously, is it's got to be accurate.
14: Mm-hmm.
15: It's got to be safe. And it's got to be accessible. And so how are we going to make voting easier on our voters? So that we can get the highest voter percentage turnout as we possibly can.
14: Mm-hmm.
15: Because, you know, the more people who are voting, I always tell people, I don't care who you vote for, but I do believe the more people who are voting, the better results we're going to have.
14: Yes.
15: You know, just a collective. And in Palm Beach County, we are such a purple county now.
14: Mm-hmm. Mm-hmm.
15: At any given day, so truly, and it's changing by like half and quarter percents, but it's right about 35% Democrat, 35% Republican, and 30% no party affiliation or minor parties. So with that being about, you know, almost even, it's going to be really about who turns out.
14: Okay.
15: Right. So you're going to be, you can't just count on, oh, we're a Democratic county or we're a Republican state. Right. You can't count on that.
14: It all depends who's going to show up and cast that ballot.
15: Right. Who's going to actually take the effort and be there? And so we're really spending a lot of time pushing people to say, your vote will matter more. It's going to, you know, be speak louder now than it ever has.
14: I know you and your team have gone through extensive testing.
15: Oh, sure.
14: Retesting.
15: Right.
14: And
15: logic and
14: validating.
15: Accuracy tests sure that the machines are reading the ballots the way they should. We've done that. Of course, we've had the ballots. We proofread the ballots. We've invited candidates in to proofread the ballots to make sure that they're comfortable with them. You know, we've got all kinds of chain of custody, you know, procedures in place. We're making sure that when we send out vote by mail ballots, it's, you know, we're getting all that required you know, personal identifying information.
14: Well, let's start with that mail in ballot process. Okay, you most of our residents have received their ballots already.
15: If they've already requested them, they've gotten.
14: If they've requested, they've received them already. And they have until what? What's the process to return it?
15: So they have to return it. It has to be in our office, in our main office, by 7 o'clock on election night.
14: Right.
15: So we don't want people thinking about...
14: You can't drop it in the mail at 7 o'clock.
15: No, we do not want people thinking about postmarks.
14: Right.
15: It's got to be in our office. So our outer offices, that'll be Palm Beach Gardens, Belgrade, and Delray, those are going to be open until 5 o'clock. So you can drop it off at 5 o'clock there.
14: On election day.
15: On election day.
14: Okay.
15: Or in our main office in West Palm Beach on election day up until 7.
14: Up until 7.
15: It's got to be in our office by 7 in order to be counted.
14: Good.
15: We do have postage prepaid, so if you're not waiting until the end, you can drop it in the post office box, and I would really make sure you've got at least 10 days for it to get to us.
14: All right, what's the last day to request a mail-in ballot?
15: October 22nd at 5 p.m. Okay. So, and that 5 p.m. is important because usually when the state gives a date, you can do it till 11:59 at night. But for vote by mail, it's October 22nd at 5 p.m. by statute.
14: And what's the best way to do that? Is it best to call your office, go online and request it, or what?
15: It's whatever the voter is more comfortable with. It's fastest and easiest probably just to do it online. It takes, you know, 2 minutes. But truly, if you call our office, unless you have to do an address change, then you definitely want to call the office so we can do that for you. But it still is only going to take you 2 minutes. You're going to get a live person. You won't be dealing with AI. And we'll be able to confirm your information. And from the time you make that request up, you know, through October 22nd, we will mail it out to you within 2 days.
14: Okay.
15: And you can track it.
14: Okay.
15: Right? Ballot tracks is critical for people.
14: All right. So, again, the last day to request a ballot is October
15: 22nd, 5 p.m.
14: Fix that, folks. October 22nd, 5 p.m. is the last day and time to request a mail-in ballot. All right. Let's talk about the myths, perceptions, and rumors in regard to mail-in ballots. And I have been advocating and talking to groups a lot lately that your mail-in ballot is safe.
15: Yes.
14: Your mail-in ballot is correct way to vote. You can vote by mail. Drop it in the mail. It's safe.
15: Yeah. And you can track it. I mean, people think, oh, if I drop it in the mail, it's a black hole. That's not the case because there's two ways to track it. One, you sign up for Ballot Tracks, a free service.
14: Okay.
15: And you tell us, I want to hear from you by text, by email, by phone call, or all three if you want.
14: Okay.
15: And you can even tell us what time period. Like, I only want to hear from you between 10 a.m. and 2 p.m.
14: Okay.
15: Or, you know, whatever your time period is that you want to be reached out to. Then we're going to use that. We're going to tell you what day we mailed your ballot, what day it came back to us. We'll let you know whether or not your signature matched or has a problem. And then we'll let you know it counted. So it's not a black hole. Okay. You have the opportunity for real-time information that we're going to send to you. You don't even have to think about it. Alternatively, if you don't want to do that, you can also go onto our website and do that tracking yourself.
14: Can a relative or someone within a family at a home drop off that another person's ballot
15: Sure.
14: A mail-in ballot?
15: As long as it is somebody who's related to you, an immediate family member, and that's basically up to grandparents, down to grandchildren.
14: Yes.
15: You know, aunts, uncles, cousins. You can do as many as are related to you.
14: Okay.
15: Plus two people who are not related to you.
14: All right.
15: For that election.
14: All right. That's a clear, because I was under perception that I couldn't bring someone else's ballot to be dropped off a mail-in ballot.
15: As long as it's your family member, you absolutely can.
14: All right, good. What are some precautions that a listener can take right now that's saying, well, you know, we talked a little bit, but how am I sure that my mail-in ballot is safe? I mean, how do I feel safe about it?
15: When you call to request it, mm-hmm. you know, either you call or you go online, we're going to get from you your name, your birth date, your address, either the last four of your social or your driver's license or state ID number. So already we've gotten a lot of personally identifying information to just send it to you.
14: Validate who you are.
15: Right. So we know we're sending it to you, and we've confirmed your address, so we know it's going to that place. Mm-hmm. Then when you're going to sign it, we're going to, you know, everybody who's had at least a 2-hour signature verification course, they're going to verify that that signature matches yours. Mm-hmm. If we're not sure, or your signature, either you forgot to sign it, maybe your signature has changed.
14: You're right.
15: Right.
14: You got a little older.
15: Right. We're going to reach out to you, and we're going to tell you if this is your ballot, mm-hmm. then you have the opportunity to cure that signature.
14: Okay.
15: And as long as we've received your ballot by 7:00 on election day, you can still cure that signature up until the following Thursday at 5:00.
14: Wow.
15: So you get two extra days almost. That's 5:00 instead of 7:00, but almost two full days to cure it. But we're going to let you know if you have some.
14: If there's a question, you're going to inform that person.
15: We're going to inform you within a day of receiving it. So we're not going to wait till election day to tell you. Mm-hmm. So we're doing all of those checks, all right? And you're being able to track it.
14: Mm-hmm.
15: And if you don't want to put it in the U.S. Postal Service because you're either a little bit too late or you don't trust it, you can drop it off at one of our offices. Also, you can drop it off at one of the 28 early voting sites. So 28 early voting sites, that means there's one probably pretty close to you.
14: Mm-hmm.
15: And you can drop it off at any of the 28. Doesn't have to be the one closest to where you live or your work.
14: Right.
15: And you don't have to wait in line. You just mm-hmm. go in. You
14: right
15: can
14: in
15: drop
14: front
15: it
14: and
15: off.
14: Drop it off.
15: Right. And we're open from 7 a.m. to 7 p.m. for early voting. And you can drop it off right there.
14: All right. Hold that thought about early voting. Folks, if you just joined us, thank you for joining Culturally Speaking. I have with me this morning, Wendy Satori-Link is our Palm Beach County Supervisor of Elections. And we're talking all about this election, all about voting, all about making sure that you are participating in this process called voting. Wendy, let's go. My next portion I wanted to cover was eligibility to vote. I've been talking for weeks now, months now. Go to the Supervisor of Elections website to validate that you are ready to vote.
15: Yes.
14: Talk to us a little bit about what that means.
15: Sure. So it's really easy to go to our website. Our website we've actually redesigned it to make it even easier for people. So there's a button called Voter Dashboard.
14: Mm-hmm.
15: So, because our website has so much information, it can be overwhelming. If you go to the Voter Dashboard and touch that, that's going to give you all of the links that we think are the most used links and the things that voters most want to know.
14: Mm-hmm.
15: So you're going to go from Voter Dashboard to My Status. That's going to give you, you'll have to put in your name and your birth date. And once you do that, it's going to tell us what address do we have you at. So if you've recently moved, you can know that, oops, I need to update my address. It'll tell you what party we have you registered for. It'll tell you where you're supposed to vote. That's critical. If you're voting on election day,
14: right. You
15: have to vote at your assigned polling location. And they change. Don't forget, we had midterm redistricting.
14: Yes.
15: Right? And so with that, we had 640,000 people in Palm Beach County were affected by midterm redistricting.
14: So they have a new polling location.
15: Many of them will. And other people who didn't even get a new congressional district, their polling location just may not be available to us this time.
14: Mm-hmm.
15: So we want every voter to be happy
14: and
15: voter.
14: And that's what I've been saying for a long time. Go and check your eligibility and check your data.
15: Right. Just make sure it's accurate.
14: Because the last thing you want is to walk up on election day or on early voting.
15: Stand in line
14: or just get there and say, I'm sorry, you're not ready to cast a ballot.
15: Right.
14: For whatever little reason. Right. So, folks, go on and verify and validate that yeah. you're ready.
15: Check that My Status button. It's
14: check
15: so easy.
14: Check that right now, yes.
15: And make sure you know where you're going to vote if you're waiting until Election Day.
14: All right, let's move into early voting.
15: Yes.
14: My favorite. 28, look, it is absolutely my favorite. Wendy, I live in West Boca Raton. I have voted in Belgrade, Riviera Beach, West Palm Beach, Green Acres, Delray Beach, Boca Raton. I have voted all over this whole county over my years of living mm-hmm. here. Early voting to me is the best thing ever, okay? Why? Is because it's convenient.
15: Yep.
14: It's 28 locations.
15: 20, it's the most we've ever had.
14: And 14
15: days.
14: You can vote anywhere in the county, in Palm Beach County.
15: Correct.
14: I don't have to vote at my polling place. I just walk in.
15: Right. And if there's going to be a line, because vote by mail is down, mm-hmm. so we're assuming in-person voting may pick up.
14: Mm-hmm.
15: So we want people to be aware that, mm-hmm. yes, we are anticipating there could be some lines. So if lines are not your thing, the best thing you can do is go to early voting
14: early
15: because
14: voting.
15: You can make an appointment.
14: Oh,
15: because
14: very nice.
15: You can make an appointment in Palm Beach County. We are only ones in the country right now doing this. And so you can go on, you go online or you can call our office. You pick which location you think you want to go to, which day. And then the time increments are 15-minute increments.
14: Mm-hmm.
15: So let's say you want to vote on a Wednesday at 2 o'clock at
14: Gaines Park.
15: There yeah. you go. So you're going to go ahead. You're going to make that appointment. We're going to send you an email to mm-hmm. remind you mm-hmm. about it if mm-hmm. you give us that information. And you're going to show up. If the line is 2 hours long, you're going to go to the appointment line.
14: There you go.
15: And you are going to walk in, and we guarantee you will be in within that time frame. So no longer than 15 minutes would be the max you'll wait.
14: I love it, Wendy, because I think early voting is the best thing anywhere. And the reason I really like early voting, not just the convenience of voting anywhere, is that, folks, you're not guaranteed to be here on Election Day.
15: Something happens.
14: Life happens. And I think it's such a critical process in our democracy that you participate in this wonderful thing called voting, that get your vote done as quickly as possible. You literally have 16 days to vote, correct?
15: Well, you've got 14 early voting plus okay. Election Day is
14: 15. Right, 15.
15: And then you've got all of those other days for
14: yeah.
15: vote by mail.
14: Yeah.
15: Right?
14: Because right now... We're set up for your success. And
15: yes.
14: when we look at the primary turnout of 24%.
15: That's what we have for the primary. Oh, and we were the highest of the large counties.
14: Bravo was at 16.
15: Yeah.
14: Okay. That just killed. Folks, look, when you're talking about less than 3 out of 10 people participating that are eligible to vote. That's not good at all.
15: No, we need to get it up. We were at 84% for the presidential election.
14: Yes.
15: I want to see those kind of numbers
14: I would love to see 80% turnout.
15: That
14: would be tremendous. I know it'll work your team, but you'd rather work hard.
15: Right. That's the reason we exist.
14: Yes.
15: We exist to serve as many voters as possible. So it makes us sad when we don't have a lot of voters. We want people out there.
14: Oh, absolutely.
15: We've been working a lot. We work really hard to make it easy and accessible.
14: And this is your Super Bowl.
15: There. This is it.
14: This is your Super Bowl during this time. Folks, again, if you just joined us, thank you for joining us this morning on Culturally Speaking. I have with me our Palm Beach County Supervisor of Elections, Wendy Satori, link here this morning with us. Wendy, let's continue on this Election Day process. Okay, what do you have to bring with you early voting or on Election Day to verify who you are to vote?
15: Right. So in Florida, you have to have a photo and signature ID.
14: Okay.
15: So if you have a driver's license, obviously it has both.
14: Mm-hmm.
15: If you've got a passport, it's going to have both. So
14: mm-hmm.
15: if you have one of those, that makes it easy. If you don't, though, you can combine some different things. On our website, there are, I think, 14 different ways.
14: Okay.
15: Concealed weapons permit, public assistance ID, student IDs. There are different ways you can currently
14: provide ID to show
15: ID
14: to validate who you
15: are.
14: Okay.
15: Mm-hmm.
14: Very good.
15: And if you forget it, we don't want you to not vote because you forgot it and mm-hmm. you don't have time to go back home. If you don't have it, we're going to allow you to vote a provisional ballot.
14: Okay.
15: And what that means is you're going to vote and it's going to still be secret ballot and you're going to put it into a sealed envelope. You've got to fill all that information out. It'll go back to the canvassing board where we will verify all of your information, compare your signature, much like we would a vote by mail. And if it all matches and you're in the right precinct and all that, then your vote would be counted by the canvassing board. So you're still not going to be denied the right to vote if you forget to bring it, but make it easy on yourself.
14: This may sound like a silly question, but because this is the general election, you can vote for anyone that's on the ballot, correct?
15: Correct.
14: All right. Right. I just want to make sure people understand that. This is not the primary.
15: Right.
14: This is the general.
15: Everybody within that precinct will have the same ballot. So we have 814 precincts in Palm Beach County. We have the most in the state because we're just so geographically large. And with 39 municipalities, you know, that divides it up even more.
14: 814
15: precincts. So, but everybody within each of those 814 precincts for the general election will have the same ballot, as opposed to the primary where we had three different ballots for each of those 814.
14: And on election day, as opposed to early voting, you have to go to the precinct that you are assigned to.
15: Correct. You must do that. And if you don't know what it is, go online. Again, super easy to go to that voter dashboard and
14: to
15: check.
14: To validate where you're eligible.
15: Where you need to be.
14: And where you need to be, because that's critical.
15: And call our office, too. We'll give you that information very quickly. Any calls to our office are very quick, and you'll get a human, and we'll get answer anything you need.
14: Folks, that's why it's so critical that you go online today and check your status, validate where your party affiliation, validate where you're supposed to vote. If you wait until election day, November 3rd, and remember, just early voting, you can go anywhere you want.
15: Right.
14: All right. But make sure you get all those things in place. All right. Let's talk about poll workers for a second. Is it too late to sign up for poll workers?
15: It is not.
14: Oh, very good.
15: It is not.
14: Talk to us a little bit about that process.
15: Sure. So being a poll worker is, it's civic duty, it's civic service, however you want to look at it. It's a paid position.
14: And you get paid.
15: Yeah, you do get paid. And we will do all the training that you need. There are different types of positions, and each of them has a different amount of training involved, and accordingly, you know, different amounts of time that are involved, you're going to be paid differently. But you sign up by going onto our website under the Election Worker tab. It's a very, very quick application. Somebody will reach out to you, and we have a great thing now where even the first part of your training, you can do it home in your pajamas.
14: Okay.
15: Because we do the first part of your training, we're going to get you a link. You're going to do the first part online so that you don't have to be sitting in our office for quite as long. Mm-hmm. You can do it in the comfort of your home when it works for you. You just have to do it before you show up for training.
14: All right. And Wendy, if I'd said, hey, you know, I'm thinking about it, I may want to do it. Is it possible that I can do it close to where I live? Is that possible?
15: Almost everybody is within 10 miles of their home. And if we have to ask you to go outside of that because we have a specific need, we will talk to you about it ahead of time. We
14: won't. But you can do your best to place them as close to their home as possible.
15: Yep, as close as we possibly can.
14: Very good. Results. Palm Beach County, and I give you all the credit and your team all the credit in the world. You guys report ASAP.
15: We do.
14: All right? I mean, you can look at 801 and you have stuff coming in. I mean, just right. How have you gotten to that point, Wendy, that you are reporting results almost real time?
15: So we have a policy within our office that we call it being clean on Monday, which means Monday before election, because you never know. Just like we say, life happens. You never know what's going to happen on election day. So before we leave on Monday night, every vote by mail that has come into our office has been processed. Now, we don't know those results because we can't see those until 7 o'clock Tuesday night. But we've gone through the processing. We've checked to make sure, is that a ballot that we sent to you? Have we confirmed that you didn't already vote? Have we confirmed that signature matches? And then we've opened it and we've processed it. So come 7 o'clock, we're able to, because we have to double check everything. So within 10 to 15 minutes, you're going to see all of the early voting results and all of the vote by mail that was processed through Monday night.
14: Very good.
15: And then on Tuesday,
14: that's your secret sauce.
15: Yeah, we get as much done ahead of time as we can.
14: I just give kudos to our Palm Beach County Supervisor of Election and her team for getting things out. I mean, I know it's frustrating when we look at other states and other areas and other counties and, you know, what's taking them so long, okay? Right. But I know you guys do a wonderful job. My last question, how do you measure success?
15: combination of things, right? It's going to be voter turnout is something that, while we can't control it, it's something that, again, it's our goal. Mm-hmm. And it's something that we want. We're going to want to have all of our poll workers show up, you know, mm-hmm. make sure that we had an adequate number of poll workers and that the polling locations were adequately staffed. Making sure that obviously we're focused on cybersecurity mm-hmm. and that were all of our safety and cyber procedures followed. And were we able to get results out, you know, that night? Now, a lot of it is if you turn your, even if you're turning your vote by mail in on election day, get it in as early as possible. Yes. Because that's going to allow us, because they take, when we get those vote by mail ballots in, it's about a 3-hour process.
14: You got to open, sort.
15: Well, we have to first check to make sure you haven't already voted.
14: Yes.
15: Right? So we have, it's a closed loop system. So first mm-hmm. we're checking that barcode on your envelope. Is this a ballot we sent to you? That's one of our security procedures, right? Do we know we mailed you this ballot? We do know that. Mm-hmm. So if we mailed you your ballot, have you already voted? Because maybe you voted in person, mm-hmm. right? Maybe you voted early voting,
14: count twice.
15: Right? So we're going to only let you, first way you vote is the one that counts. So mm-hmm. we're going to make sure you didn't already vote. We're going to go through and check that signature. We're going to have the candidates have an opportunity to verify whether they think we have reviewed those signatures properly. If we have a duplication, it's got to go to the canvassing board. So it's about a 3-hour process. So anything we receive at 7, if we don't have a ton of them, it's still going to take till 10 get those out.
14: To validate that.
15: Right?
14: Yeah.
15: So the more that wait until 7 o'clock, the longer those results are going to take to come out.
14: Well, good. Wendy, thank you for giving us your time this morning as we continue to work through this process and understand. And like everything, folks, we just want you to be engaged. We want you to understand the process. We want you to ask the questions that you need to right now.
15: Right. Make a plan.
14: In preparation of it, make your plan.
15: Right.
14: Exactly. And execute your plan. Make sure
15: by
14: casting your vote, okay? And like we said many, many, many times, I'm not going to tell you who to vote for. We just want you to be responsible enough to cast your ballot, okay? But have enough information that you do it properly.
15: Right. And if you do mess up, you know, it's one thing people think, mm-hmm. oh, it's at the very last minute, I don't have time to get another ballot. If you mess up at something, you can actually write us a note. I did not want to vote
14: for candidate A.
15: I really wanted to be candidate B. Or put an arrow. This is my vote.
14: And sign it.
15: Right?
14: Yeah.
15: You don't even have to sign
14: really,
15: it.
14: Really,
15: don't sign it.
14: No, don't sign it.
15: Just
14: put it in
15: there. Because that takes away that secrecy of your ballot, right?
14: Okay.
15: You're constitutionally permitted to have a secret ballot. So if you write, human beings are going to see these.
14: Right.
15: And so if you messed up and you vote for two, it looks like to the machine you voted for two, we're going to see it and see that you put a big X through candidate A and you really wanted candidate B or vice versa. And so you can write a note saying, please count this one. And we're going to do that.
14: Okay. Wendy, thank you so much. I'm looking forward to November 4th.
15: Yeah, me too.
14: I'm looking
15: hopefully no recounts.
14: Yes, I'm looking forward to November 4th and understand who our new leaders are. But thank you so much and your team for all the work that you've done.
15: Such a great team.
14: And
15: thank
14: preparation
15: you for that.
14: And all the work done. And we're going to continue this conversation as we look at towards the next election,
15: sure.
14: Okay?
15: Mm-hmm.
14: Great, thank you. All right, just a few things, folks, about the Urban League of Palm Beach County and Treasure Coast. On this week coming up, we have our annual Breast Cancer Awareness Luncheon. That's going to be on October 15th at 12 o'clock at UB Kinsey. Also on October 23rd is our 16th annual Youth Empowerment Luncheon at the Marriott. Please support us in our efforts to bring and recognize our youth and bring them scholarships and much needed scholarships to our youth who have worked hard in school. Also on November 19th is our annual Thanksgiving. November 19th is our annual meeting, which will be at the Urban League of Palm Beach County and Treasure Coast. November 21st is our annual John Weiss Thanksgiving food drive, which will be held at Temple Israel across the street from the Urban League at 2101 North Australian Avenue. If you're looking to get engaged with our home buyer education classes. We have two classes coming up in the next couple of weeks, October 24th and November the 14th. It's our first-time home buyer education classes. Go to the Urban League website at ulpbc.org to get more information about that or call the Urban League at 561-833-1461. And if financial literacy is something that you need, I know a lot of us do need financial literacy so we can understand where our paycheck goes that we get paid on Friday and on Monday, we have no idea where it went. Think about our financial literacy workshop, which will be on November the 18th. And that's an evening workshop for those of you who are working. And we look forward to serving you in this area. To get more information, again, call the Urban League at 561-833-1461. Folks, like I mentioned, we're in the home stretch. This is it. Now it's time for you to act. All the other players have done their job. Now it's time for you to do yours. Please vote. Early voting starts very soon on October 19th, which will be in 28 locations. Election Day is on Tuesday, November the 3rd. It's up to you now. We're going to continue to talk about it until it's done. Thank you. I hope you have a great Sunday. I look forward to speaking to you again very soon.
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16: Welcome back to the show. Trina hanging out with you. And joining us right now is Barbara Chapman, the Regional Development Director of the National Kidney Foundation of Florida. Now, many of you are likely familiar with their incredible work, but today we're actually diving into why their mission is more critical than ever, how chronic kidney disease actually impacts our community, and a major event coming up here next month that you can actually participate in, the Kidney Walk. Barbara, welcome to the show.
17: Thank you so much for having me.
16: Of course, and I'm definitely excited to get into this, especially because chronic kidney disease, this is one of the diseases that kind of like really sneaks up on people. So I really want to get that information out and everything. But yes, let's just start with the big picture. For anyone needing a refresher, who is the National Kidney Foundation of Florida and what is your core mission?
17: So we are a nonprofit organization that's dedicated to the prevention, awareness, and treatment of kidney disease. And our mission really is to provide life-saving education and services for our patients, families, and those affected by kidney disease through advocacy, innovation, and support.
16: Now, when we are talking about chronic kidney disease, what exactly is that and who can be, you know, be affected by it?
17: Okay, so chronic kidney disease basically means your kidneys are damaged and losing their ability to filter your blood, which is what they do, to keep you healthy. Now, anyone can get kidney disease, but certain factors put specific groups of people at a higher risk. For example, if you have diabetes or high blood pressure, that puts you at a higher risk. If you smoke, if you are African American, they get 3.5 times higher risk, followed by Hispanics and Latinos at 1.5 times. If you have a family history of kidney disease, that can put you at a higher risk. And even just aging over the age of 60, because your kidneys age with you. So as you start to get older, your kidney function will change as well.
16: How do people find out if they have it? Because this is one of those diseases that it sneaks up on you. You don't really know that you actually have it until later on. That's when you get all the, I guess, symptoms, I would say. Are there simple tests available?
17: Yes, yes. And that's why it's so, so important for people to get tested, because early prevention is the key to preventing and delaying kidney disease. Because with kidney disease, there are no early symptoms. And so, as you said, by the time you start to exhibit some of those symptoms, such as swelling of your ankles, your face, your hands, you could have foamy urine, you could have itchy skin, you could be in the latter stages of kidney disease. And so once your kidneys totally fail, you will need dialysis or a transplant.
16: So it's obviously like early detection is everything. And it's absolutely vital for people to get tested. But like, how does that testing go? Like if you go to your doctor for your regular checkup, are they going to do those tests for you? Or do you have to ask about it? How do you advocate for yourself just to make sure everything's okay?
17: Well, typically everybody has an annual exam, and with that exam, you have a blood test done and you have a urine test. So anytime you have those two tests done, which are the two main tests for kidney health, you can determine where your kidneys are. And of course, your doctor can review this when he's reviewing the lab results. But I often tell my audience when I'm doing presentations or at health fairs, be proactive. Ask your doctor upfront, like, how are my kidneys doing? Don't wait for him to ask you about them. Because sometimes when you go to doctors, they really just focus in on your A1C, your high blood pressure, or your cholesterol. They never say anything about your kidneys. Right. But a urine test is important because it will detect if there's any protein leakage. Protein should stay in your blood and not show up in your urine, just like blood shouldn't show up in your urine as well. But then when you have the blood test, okay, which is important, that blood test shows just how well your kidneys are filtering your body. So you want to make sure that you have those two tests, the urine test and the blood test. And then the blood test also generates a GFR number, or glomerular filtration rate. And that number is very important because it tells just where your kidneys fall on the scale with the five stages of kidney disease.
16: Oh, okay. And so we're talking about how early testing is really important for this. But you know, a lot of people don't have access to, I would say, medical care or affordable medical care, or they don't have, you know, the insurance to go see the doctor or the funds to go see that. The National Kidney Foundation in Florida, you offer a lot of services. Is that something that you could help out with?
17: Yeah, so one of the programs that we offer, and we just had one with the city of Fort Lauderdale, it's called our Keep Healthy Screening Program, where we actually go into communities, we partner with organizations and companies, where we screen those individuals or residents with urine tests. We don't do the blood test. We process it directly on the spot, and that will give us an indication if there's any protein leakage. And then we have healthcare professionals that are there to talk with them and kind of guide them, you know, to their next step, whether it's with their primary or if it's with a nephrologist. So our Keep Healthy Screening Program is a free event, and anyone can reach out to me if they're interested in hosting one of these screening events.
16: Oh, that is amazing. And speaking of events, you have a really big one coming up next month, November 14th. That is your kidney walk, which is really exciting. What are the details?
17: I'm excited every year that it comes, but I'm excited about the Fort Lauderdale Kidney Walk, which is happening on Saturday, November 14th at Plantation Central Park in the city of Plantation. And our opening ceremony starts at 9 a.m. The walk starts at 10 a.m. So we want everybody to come out, be a part of that opening ceremony at 9 o'clock. Mm-hmm. And this is a huge event that we put on every year. And we're excited about it because what it does is it brings the community together to help raise awareness about kidney disease, which is so important because we need to put it out into the universe. Unfortunately, kidney disease is not at the same level as, let's say, breast cancer awareness or heart disease. So we really want to elevate it. And that's what this kidney walk does.
16: And of course, this is more than just a walk. You're going to have tons of vendors out there where the public can actually go up and ask questions, have conversations, and get information.
17: We do have a lot of sponsors. We have over 25 sponsors, a lot of healthcare professionals. We have Memorial Transplant Institute there. We have Cleveland Clinic, Florida Kidney Physicians. We have Vertex, a lot of pharmaceutical companies. And so these sponsors come out and they share information with our walk participants to help educate them on kidney disease awareness and whatever may be going on with their health. We also partner with Joe DiMaggio Children's Hospital, who represents our Kids Zone this year. So we're going to have a lot of fun for the kids. The Home Depot workshop will be there. We'll have face painting, coloring, and games. And so it's going to be a lot of fun, and we're encouraging everyone to come out, bring the children. Unfortunately, the park doesn't allow the pets, so you have to leave them at home, but everybody else can just come out and enjoy the event with us.
16: Yeah, it does sound like the kids are going to have a blast out there. Probably going to have trouble taking them home.
17: Yes.
16: That is amazing. And for like families and individuals listening right now who kind of want to lace up their sneakers and like get out there and start walking, what is the cost?
17: No, there's no registration fee. Walk, they can come and just be a part of the event. Encourage people to make donations by going on our website and registering. They don't have to pay anything to come out and be a part of this great event. And so, you know, I mentioned about the walk brings the community together, but it also brings people together who has kidney disease, along with their families and friends and other healthcare professionals. We're united in one cause, to celebrate life and to celebrate each other.
16: Yeah, like a community. I love that.
17: Yes, and that's so important because one of the things that we do at the walk is we recognize kidney patients. We have them come up, the kidney patients, dialysis patients, healthcare professionals, their family members, and we recognize them because that's what the walk is all about, and we want them to know that we stand with them, we encourage them, and we support them.
16: Yeah, and it's also will show other people that, like, hey, going through this isn't exactly a death sentence. There are people who live yes. absolutely normal lives and come out the other side just perfect. So that's amazing, too. This sounds like such an incredible event, and obviously it's for a vital cause. How can listeners get more information about this and get signed up today?
17: They can go to our walk website at Fort Lauderdale Kidney Walk. .org. 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Or they can reach out to me. My name is Barbara Chatman, but at B Chatman, Chatman, at kidneyfla.org. Or they can call 954-947-4033.
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16: Welcome back to the show. 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And joining us to break it all down, we have four fantastic guests today. Veterans Build co-chairs Carrie, Joelle, and Anthony, alongside Aim to Build co-chair Raul. Anyway, thank you guys for coming on. Let's get a quick introduction. Anthony, we'll start off with you.
18: Yes, Anthony Anastasi, owner of Tropical Springs Realty and John Galt Insurance. So I got involved with Habitat about 3 years ago. It's been a great program to be a part of. They do so much for the community. And Veteran Build just hit it off with me because it's my chance to serve those who have served our country and being that I didn't serve. So that's where I'm at.
16: Yeah, no, I feel like we all give it back in our own ways. And what a truly amazing organization that you've chosen to be involved in. I mean, Habitat is in the business of changing lives, making dreams come true. A lot of the clients are actually first-time homeowners and couldn't have achieved that without them. So this is amazing. Raul, can you go next?
19: My name is Rahul Sudhakar. I'm the founder and CEO of Blue Halo Pools, a pool business serving Palm Beach County. And I got involved with Habitat probably 4 years ago when I was on the Young Professionals Board, where we were engaging young leaders across Palm Beach County to give back and serve our community and help provide housing options for people that couldn't afford it throughout Palm Beach County. And so that entryway into Habitat got me exposed to all of the campaigns that Habitat is offering, like Women's Build and Veterans Build. Mm-hmm. And because I have military family members, I haven't served myself either, but many family members that have, that just really spoke to me. And seeing the veterans in our community and hearing their stories really just got me engaged with this campaign and motivated me to come co-chair Aim to Build. So really excited about our event in a couple weeks.
16: Yeah, no, I'm really excited about this event as well. And what's really awesome about Habitat is that you really do get drawn in. You can see from Anthony's statements and Raul, you guys started off with just wanting to do one event and then somehow you're in 2 and 3 years later. But it's all the incredible work that you get to do and you get to see firsthand how it changes someone else's life. Like, that's life changing for you as well.
19: Absolutely.
16: Carrie, what about you? Can you share your background with us?
20: Of course. My name is Carrie Clark, CEO and owner of McGann Protective Services. I've also been with Habitat for the past 3 years. We have been their security sponsors over 3 different initiatives, and this is my second event that I'm a co-chair for. It has been a blast for me.
16: And last but not least, Joelle, let's talk about you.
21: Yeah, absolutely. So my name is Joelle Villahermosa. I am the owner of Grace Craze Charcuterie, which is located in North Palm Beach. I'm also an Air Force veteran. Yeah. So, of course, I have that military veteran tie that instantly got me connected to them. But I was originally approached for my charcuterie for one of their big events. It's a picnic that they host every year. And when I got reached out to provide charcuterie, it was just a no-brainer. I wanted to give back to the community. I wanted to be involved being a veteran myself. And when I saw the opportunity, I just knew that it was meant for me, and I haven't looked back. I've been with Habitat for about 2 years now.
16: Oh, that's amazing. And also, thank you for your service. You're doing double duty here.
21: I appreciate it.
16: No problem. And, you know, thank you all for being here. Anthony, let's stick with you for a second. For all of the listeners who might just be kind of hearing about the Veterans Build program for the very first time, can you explain what it is and how it specifically supports our local veterans, active duty service members, and their families here in Palm Beach County?
21: So Veteran Build, presented by Vertical Bridge, is a year-long program that supports local veterans and military families through home repairs, improvements, and revitalization programs. But at the end of the day, it's simply about giving back to the men and women who have served our country. There's so many different ways you can get involved. One of them being the Aim to Build. That's our big fundraising event. That's coming up shortly. We got some info that a couple of the other guys will touch base on. And yeah.
16: Exactly. And not only is Habitat involved in building homes, but they'll go back into a community and they'll work on homes that have already been built, kind of give that community pride back to the neighborhood. They're painting houses, they're doing landscaping, they're just really sprucing up the community. It's such a vital program that we have here. And to kind of make this all happen, there are some great fundraising efforts coming up. Raul, the Aim to Build that we were just talking about, the sports clay tournament, is happening on Friday, October 23rd. Want to write that on your calendar. It actually benefits the Veteran Build. Can you kind of talk about that? What makes a sports clay tournament such a fun and unique way to kind of get the community involved with us?
21: So, you know, there's a lot of different ways to campaign and fundraise in support of an effort like this. Mm-hmm. And we thought that instead of just having another cocktail hour or dinner, we wanted to do something unique and different. And we know that our veterans and our veteran families love to be competitive, love to be outdoors. And we thought of no better way to get everybody and their families out on a day of competition and do some skeet shooting. It's really like a members-only facility throughout the year that we've rented out for the entire day, and we're bringing everybody and their families along to come out and compete on this private course. This is just a way to differentiate ourselves, have an event like no one else is having. All proceeds go towards Veterans Build for this year's campaign, and you know, we're giving away prizes to the top teams. So it's going to be great. It's going to be some competition. We're going to have amazing barbecue catered. We're excited to do it for the second year coming.
16: Yeah, and it really does sound like it's going to be an incredible day out. And you're right, a lot of organizations, they focus on the cocktail hours, which are fun too. But there's nothing like having, you know, a sports clay tournament. That's just going to be amazing. It's something different. It's something that maybe somebody has been kind of wanting to try at one time, and this is their way of getting into that. So this is amazing as well.
21: Right. Just to add to that, we have a ton of corporate teams coming out too.
16: Oh.
21: Like, this is a great opportunity for companies to say, hey, this is a team building activity that not only gets our team outdoors and engaging with one another, but it's for a great cause.
16: No, this is going to be incredible, especially after with the barbecue. Okay, you got it going on. So, and then a couple of weeks later, November 6th, you're actually going to do the build. Carrie, can you talk about like the volunteers that are coming together for this? That is actually where it wraps up with the American Dream Barbecue.
1: November 6th, it's going to be a fun-filled day with some hard work in there, of course. Mm-hmm. We're going to have the volunteers, boots on ground, hard hats, swinging hammers, just working together, showing them what teamwork is really like, you know, that military side of things. We'll be restoring some homes for our veterans, and we get the opportunity to meet these veteran families, meet the veterans themselves. And then after we wrap up there at the homes, we're going to have the exciting part. It's the American Dream Barbecue. Everyone's looking forward to that. Where everyone comes back, we get to share our stories and our experience from the different job sites. We get to hear from the Habitat team, our sponsors. You get to hear from us, the co-chairs as well. You're going to have amazing food. And this fellowship and community. And then on speaking about the community, it's great seeing the community come together. You know, I'm a veteran myself, and for all my career, I've heard, thank you for your service. And it just feels so good being on the other side of that phrase, you know, being the ones to give that phrase out to all the volunteers and supporters. You know, thank you for your service for our local veterans. It means a great deal to us, and it means a great deal to the team that has it as well.
16: Yeah, and it's just so powerful to watch all this come together and, you know, seeing people, like, meet each other and form that community, because that's what Habitat does. It's not just rebuilding homes. It's not just building homes and, you know, having people have that baseline sense of stability, but they're building communities, too. Anyone that goes out to one of these builds or one of the, you know, community events that they do, they always come out of there with a couple of friends, you know? And then, like you guys have been saying, you've been here for 2 years, 3 years, 4 years, and it just keeps going and going. You keep coming back for all these different events, and it's like really just building something for the community. So, Joelle, maybe for the person that has been listening for a long time and is like, you know, I'm going to get out there, but maybe not this event. Maybe I'll go to another one. What would you say to kind of encourage them to finally make that jump in?
21: Yeah, absolutely. It's a great question, because it happens all the time, right? People want to get involved or they want to support, and they just don't know how to. They don't know what those next steps may look like. Or they may think that they have to have construction experience or a long-time connection to make a difference, but that's not the case. It doesn't matter if it's AIM to Build or Veterans Build, whatever they want to do, if that's volunteering, donating, simply just helping spread the word, there's a place for everyone. And that's what makes it so unique and so special, is that no matter if you're a veteran or not, whatever you

0: Maybe they want to volunteer, maybe they want to sponsor, maybe they want to just support these efforts in different ways. What is the best way for them to kind of get started and involved?
1: Yeah, you can learn more right on Habitat's website, habitatgreaterpbc.org. 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Obviously, we want you here for Veterans Build, supporting our service members, but if the Women's Build speaks to you, or Executive Build, Private Equity Build, which is great, you get a bunch of guys, they fly in from New York, Connecticut, I mean, all over the country just for that event. So there's stuff that goes year-round. So it's not just a one-and-done thing. This really, it's a year-round, different initiatives, and it's just impacting our community, making it better for Palm Beach.
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0: Welcome back. And right now we're speaking with Steph Martyr from the Alzheimer's Association about the upcoming walk season. Thank you so much for joining the show today.
3: Thank you so much for having me.
0: Okay, so let's talk about the mission, the Walk to End Alzheimer's. We have three different communities here, Boca, the Treasure Coast, and West Palm Beach. Why do these three communities play such an important role in the fight to end Alzheimer's disease?
3: Sure, absolutely. So the mission of the Walk to End Alzheimer's is to raise money and funds for the Alzheimer's Association. We are the world's largest fundraiser for Alzheimer's care, support, and research. Right here in our three communities, through Palm Beach County up to the Treasure Coast, we have over 75,000 people that are age 65 years or older that are living with the disease. And those are just those that have been diagnosed that we know of. We know there are some that are younger than 65. And we also know that they all have caregivers, families, and friends that are affected as well.
0: Right. So we have a large community here in South Florida.
3: Absolutely.
0: What makes the 2026 walk season especially meaningful, you know, compared to like the previous years?
3: Sure. So this year we are on track actually to raise $1 million across Palm Beach and the Treasure Coast. The first time we've ever done that. And that is such a huge amount of money to make a difference for our mission and help these families that are affected by the disease.
0: Right. And let's talk about the money raised for the local walks, because that goes back into our community, right? That goes to the services that you're providing. That goes to the families that need them. So can you talk about some of your services that are provided?
3: Sure, absolutely. So like I said, we are a national nonprofit. However, the money does stay local to an extent. So we do fund research worldwide, which is super important, as we know.
0: Right.
3: But right here in our community, we have support groups for those that have been diagnosed, as well as support groups for their caregivers. We have an 800 number that people can call 24 hours a day, 7 days a week. We have master level clinicians they can speak with. We have local staff members and volunteers who are trained to be able to do care consultations. We are here for families every step of the way through their diagnosis.
0: Right. So you pretty much made a community for people, because, you know, this is such a difficult disease. And, you know, sometimes you can feel like you're going through it alone. So you're really just gathering all the people together and just like really giving them the resources that they need.
3: Yes, exactly. We know that sometimes this disease can be isolating, and we want people to know that they're not alone. It's not just them that are in this fight together. It's not only them and their loved ones. There's a whole community of people here that want to help them, that are going through the same thing, that may be able to share their own resources that they've found outside of us.
0: Right.
3: They can share their stories with each other and come together and celebrate their loved ones, be with those that maybe haven't even been affected, but share their stories, because maybe one day they may be affected too, and then they know where to turn.
0: Exactly. I really love how you take care of the caregivers and the families, because sometimes when you're dealing with something like this, they kind of get left out, you know, so that's amazing.
3: Right. Absolutely. We want to be there for everyone, including the caregivers. We know that's so important to show them that we're there to support them too.
0: Absolutely. And before the interview, we were actually talking, and you've been with this foundation for about 8 years. Can you tell us like one of the stories about, you know, someone coming to you and getting the help that they need, and, you know, a success story?
3: Sure, absolutely. So I've been here for 8.5 years now, and I've met so many people and so many families over the years. And I've seen people who have gotten married and then have kids of their own, and seen how their families are growing. But I've also seen volunteers who they've gotten involved with us maybe because they had a loved one who passed away, unfortunately, from this disease. But through our advocacy and education that we're doing, they're learning more about how they might be able to help prevent themselves from getting the disease. I've also seen some that have come up, and unfortunately, they've gone to the doctors because they've noticed some warning signs in themselves, mm-hmm. and they've received an early diagnosis, which we know is super important. Right. That's part of our education, is

0: a lot of the drugs and trials that are going on right now are for those in the early stages. So because of them being involved with us already, they knew what signs to look for, were able to go and get a diagnosis early on for themselves, and then share that with their loved ones and with their friends and family. So then their friends and family can also do the same thing and get tested in case there is a warning sign that they're looking at.
1: Right. And then continue to advocate for yourself because you know what is going on. You know what to look for.
0: Yes, absolutely.
1: That is amazing. What would you say to someone who's listening that's never been to a walk or participated in one but is thinking about maybe doing it this year?
0: Just do it. Go to our website. It is completely free to sign up for our walks. We have three of them in our area. We have a Treasure Coast walk, we have a Palm Beach walk, and a Boca Raton walk. So grab a friend, grab a family member, grab your colleagues, whoever, or come alone, whatever you feel comfortable doing, but just come and walk with us. It's a beautiful day at all three of our events. Everyone comes together as a community, and we laugh, we cry, we have a good time, and everyone hopefully comes back the following year because of the experience they had with us.
1: How can they find this information online? And, you know, just look at the previous walks, because I bet that once they see those videos, they're going to be really inspired to come out.
0: Yes, absolutely. So you can always visit our website. It's alz.org/walk. And then you can search by your zip code. It'll pull up all of our websites in your area where you can see the details about this year's walks. But then there's also links to our local Facebook pages where you can see some of the highlights of last year's walk and then anything that we have coming up. Because yes, our first walk isn't until October, but we have events throughout the whole year bringing people together. And right. So join us and be a part of us and find out what we're all about.
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4: From ABC News, I'm Chuck Severson. Storms update in a moment, but first, Pope Leo announcing today he will undergo surgery in a few days to remove a lump on his lung that was recently discovered during medical checks. He made the announcement in Italian during his noon blessing at the Vatican. Item two, a potential major pushback to President Trump in Congress, saying that there are moves to block the sale of Russian oil to the U.S., Russian diesel, in a deal between Trump and Russian leader Putin. Republican Congressman Brian Fitzpatrick of Pennsylvania, he says it will be called the Ronald Reagan Peace Through Strength Act, and it will be forced to the floor, and says Fitzpatrick, it will pass overwhelmingly. Rain and tornadoes reported in parts of the east as what was a hurricane that hit the Gulf Coast sends thunderstorms up into the Midwest, Mid-Atlantic, and Northeast. There are over 300,000 electric outages in the southeast. In the Florida Panhandle,
5: we don't have power, don't have internet, but the power didn't go out till about 9. We do have water, which was going to be a big concern. We didn't have any water intrusion, no storm surge, just trees down, limbs down, things like that.
4: At least 4 deaths connected to the storm in the southeast. An update, 1 to 5 inches of rain expected over a wide area of southwestern states from what was Tropical Storm Rachel. Some gusts around 60 miles an hour already reported. ABC's Tim Pulliman.
6: We are here at L.A. County Fire Station 11 here in Altadena, where firefighters have put out sandbags for neighbors and businesses who want to protect their property. Now, this storm could put burn-scarred areas like Altadena at risk for mudslides.
4: Ukrainian officials pushing back against President Trump, urging Ukraine to hold elections and get rid of President Zelensky. Yesterday's attack on the airport in the Saudi Arabian capital killed 12 people and injured over 300 others, say civil aviation officials. Iran-backed rebels blamed. 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
9: News Talk 850 WFTL forecast for your Sunday. Rain in the forecast, but warm, high of 90 and a low of 78. And as we kick off another work week on Monday, 40% chance of showers with a high of 87 and a low of 75. And that's a check of your weather. 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
11: Welcome to this edition of the No Restraint Podcast. I'm your host, Joyce Kaufman, and I've got a couple of different subjects I want to get to this week. Now, of course, I talk about illegal immigration quite a bit, and it's because the subject really matters, and it is changing America as we know it. And perhaps only a few people are willing to speak about it as openly as I am. So thanks to Yanis and some other great writers who have helped me to put together the pieces that I'm able to use in this No Restraint podcast, I don't have to be the only smart person in the room. As a matter of fact, I often find much smarter people. All Americans support legal immigration, especially legal immigration that's diverse, that you can measure in numbers, that can be assimilated and acculturated and integrated and, meritocratic, so we get people who come here with skills that ensure that we, the people of the United States, will not have to support them. And they have some knowledge of the traditions and customs and protocol of the United States, as well as English fluency. But from time to time, that hasn't happened. And when you have that combined with illegal immigration, as we did under the Biden administration, when 12 million people came in, sometimes at rates of 10,000 a day, plus over 1.5 million legal immigrants, then you have a pool of 30 million illegal and legal immigrants and 53 million people who were not born in the United States. So then people lose their support for immigration. It happened in the early 20th century, say from about 1900 to 1910. About 1.5% of the population, a million people, half a million some years, but some years a whole million, came into the United States from Southern and Eastern Europe, and they had very different ideas about politics. Many of them were anarchist. They joined unions, and an anarchist, we remember, had killed William McKinley. He was an American-born anarchist, but there was a lot of worry that immigration at that level of 1.5% of the population every year from people who were not integrating but had radical ideas about changing America was dangerous, and it lost public support for years. The same thing is happening, as I said now, because of the numbers, but also because we're seeing a new type of immigrant. Usually we say the immigrant is good for America because he's eager to get here. He's eager to work hard. He loves the United States. He studied the United States. He wants to leave his homeland and start anew. And then he makes us say, wow, look at the energized immigrant that loves this country. We've got to snap out of it and compete. That was the idea of immigration, one of the ideas. Not now. We're getting a lot of immigrants that are coming from failed states, mostly as a result of communism and socialism. Some of them come legally, some come illegally, and they're coming in numbers that we can't fully assimilate. But there's a new type of legal immigrant, and these are immigrants from the first generation, or their children of, in a second generation, from failed states. And so let me ask you a question. What do Rashida Tlaib, a Democrat of Michigan, or Ilhan Omar, a Democratic representative from Minnesota whose family came from Somalia, Rashida Tlaib was from the West Bank, or AOC, whose father came from Puerto Rico, who was also a Democratic congresswoman, or the podcaster Hassan Piker, who's from a multi-million-dollar family in Turkey and was born here and then returned to Turkey, or New York Mayor Zoran Mamdani, who came here from Uganda, or returned to Turkey, or Democratic Senate candidate Abdul El Sayed, who came from Egypt, his family did, or Malat Kiros, whose family and she came from Ethiopia, or Representative Ro Khanna, a representative congressman from California, whose family and his wife's family came from India, second generation, or Gustavo Gordillo, who was the first generation immigrant from Peru, and I could go on, but that should be enough. What do they all have in common? Well, let's count them. Number one, most of them are pretty wealthy. Ro Khanna's family is probably worth $250 million. Hassan Piker drives a Porsche. He has a multi-million-dollar home. His family is worth millions. Ilhan Omar, whether truthfully or untruthfully, filed a financial report that said she was worth $30 million. We can talk about Mr. El Sayed. He filed a tax return for over $600,000. But besides they are mostly wealthy, they also also, with the exception of AOC, are Muslims, which is fine, except they accentuate their Islamic identity to the extent that Mr. El-Sayed has even said in an unguarded moment that he didn't want to mention anything about the killing of the supreme leader, the theocratic enemy of the United States in Iran, because that might upset his constituents. But in addition to being quite wealthy and Islamic and from failed states, many of them, as soon as they arrived here or their parents, equated their own race or their religion or their antithesis to what they called the oppressor or victimizer class, the white male heterosexual Christian we all know who's supposed to be responsible for all the sins of the world, as somehow exploiting them. In other words, think of the argument. You come from a failed socialist state in Somalia or Uganda or Egypt. You set one foot in here, or your parents set one foot in here, and you immediately lodge complaints against the gracious host that welcomed you in, and welcomed you in with security, prosperity, and freedom that you did not have under the system that you left, but which you seem to now champion in a very chauvinistic way. And no sooner than you come without any knowledge of the United States nature or history or protocols, you're so bold that you start to demand socialist changes. You want to abolish the Senate. You want reparations. You want to reopen the border. You want to get rid of the filibuster. You want to get rid of the Electoral College. You want to pack the court. You want to change the capitalist system. You want to tax billionaires, not on what they make, but on their worth. You want to go after people who have two homes. All these are radical things that are outside the American tradition. And what people are just stunned by is that they thought that under the old immigrant paradigm, that you come from your home country and you vote with your feet. In other words, you're saying, I want to be a new American. I want to take advantage of this system that attracted me here and give me a home where I had no home. But not now. Now is, I'm very wealthy and I like to come to America and I'd like to experiment on Americans and impose a foreign socialist system that they never wanted. And I want to run for office. I want to be a podcast influencer. I want to use my wealth and influence to change the country that I fled to and kind of emulate the system that I fled from. Why are people doing this? Why, we have to ask ourselves, why would you? Why would you leave the country that has failed you and go to a country that welcomed you and then be so ungracious? I think the primary reason is immigrants from these areas put their finger in the air and they say, where do the winds of advantages blow? Not where the right and conservative that says, we welcome you, but we're an entrepreneurial capitalist system and we want you to take care of yourself, so go to it and we'll give you the advice and the infrastructure so you can be successful. Versus, you're a victim. You're a non-white victim. You've been oppressed. There are affirmative action opportunities for you, both in college admissions and scholarships, race-based scholarships. There's preference in hiring. You can lodge complaints and complain if you're not doing well. The entire system is against you and innately prejudiced. We have a whole array, we on the Democratic leftist side, of subsidies for housing, food, legal advice, education, and all we ask of you is to retain your own ethnic, religious, foreign identities, or at least make them as important or more important than your American identity, which is going to be incidental. And therefore, show us fealty and loyalty at the polls. Do that, and we will take care of you. And unfortunately, what is the most ironic of all is that a lot of these new immigrants who are very affluent are imposing a socialist system, they think, on Americans as if we're the lab rats and they are the experimenters, and that's not a very successful way to win the American people over to the cherished idea that in the past was legal immigration. Gabriel Yanis points out that his grandparents fled two collapses. They escaped Spain as civil war tore it apart, rebuilt their lives in Cuba, and then watched the Fidel Castro confiscate everything they had rebuilt. When they finally reached America, they carried little besides a warning. I have never forgotten when the middle class dies, the men selling simple answers arrive. If you've spent 17 years in Republican politics, and you owe the party a hard truth. The desperation those men feed on is arriving here. The gap between the wealthy and the middle class is real, and it's growing, and it's unsustainable. Federal Reserve data now shows the top 1% of households holding nearly 32% of the nation's wealth, more than the entire American middle class, the 50th through the 90th percentiles combined. The bottom half of the country holds 2.5%. 7 months ago, New York City, the capital of American capitalism, inaugurated a Democratic socialist mayor. Voters are not imagining the disease. They are being sold the wrong diagnosis and a cure that families who fled communism have already survived, maybe once, maybe twice. Here's what actually happened. For decades, Washington spent money it did not have. The national debt has now crossed $40 trillion, and the government spends $1.33 for every dollar it collects. To keep that borrowing painless, the Federal Reserve turned to quantitative easing, creating trillions of new dollars to buy government bonds. The flood shows up in a statistic called M2, the total of money in the economy, cash, checking, and savings. After 2020, M2 exploded by roughly 40% in 2 years. Growth rates, the St. Louis Fed notes, exceeded even the inflationary 1970s. When money multiplies that much faster than the goods it chases, prices rise, but never evenly. The new dollars land first in asset markets, stocks, bonds, real estate, and reach paychecks last. Economists have understood this since the 1700s. The Austrian school calls it the Cantillon effect. If your wealth was a portfolio and a home, the flood lifted you. If your wealth was a wage and a savings account, it drowned you. The wealth gap was not built by free markets. It was built by a government printing press, the largest quiet transfer of wealth from the middle class to the asset holding class in American history. Washington ran the same experiment on the middle class's escalator. College, once federal student loans became effectively unlimited, universities did what any subsidized industry does, raised prices. A Federal Reserve Bank of New York study found that roughly 60 cents of every additional dollar of subsidized federal lending passes straight through into higher tuition. Adjusted for inflation, tuition has more than quadrupled since the early 1960s, and Americans now carry $1.65 trillion in student debt, much of it financing degrees the job market never asked for. This is not merely an economic problem. Admiral Michael Mullen, then chairman of the Joint Chiefs of Staff, said it plainly in 2010, "The most significant threat to our national security is our debt." He was early, not wrong. Washington now spends nearly $1 trillion a year on interest alone, more than the entire defense budget. And history's darker lesson, the one grandparents lived through, is that a hollowed out middle class is itself a security threat. Spain in the 1930s did not burn because ordinary Spaniards were radicals. It burned because ordinary families stopped believing the system could work for them. Republicans have the answer, but only if they have the nerve to run on it. In 1994, they offered the contract with America and delivered the first balanced budget in a generation, and it is time for a new contract for America. First, balance the federal budget on a fixed timeline and march debt held by the public, now roughly 100% of GDP, a full year of the nation's entire output, back towards 60%. That's the level Europe's treaties set as the outer boundary of prudence and safety below the roughly 77% tipping point where the World Bank researchers find debt starts eating growth. Second, led by the Fed, keep shrinking the balance sheet on the money supply, growing with the economy, not the political calendar. Third, deregulate housing. Government rules now add about $132,000 to the price of a new home, roughly a quarter of its cost, according to Home Builders 2026 data. Fourth, end the blank check for tuition by making college share the losses on loans their degrees cannot repay. I will not insult you. The cure has a cost. Balanced budgets and honest money means a leaner Washington and, for a season, slower growth. But every generation that took the cure was repaid. Post-war America carried debt above 100% of GDP and marched it down to roughly a quarter of GDP by the mid-1970s, the very decades that built the greatest middle class in human history. In 1948, Ludwig Erhard scrapped Germany's price controls and introduced sound money. Almost overnight, the German economic miracle followed. In 1995, Canada, deep in a debt spiral much like ours, cut programs spending outright, balanced its budget within 3 years, and spent the next decade among the strongest economies in the G7. Short-term pain? Generational payoff. The Austrian economist and Nobel laureate E.A. Havik warned that history is largely a history of inflation, usually inflations engineered by governments for the gain of governments. The socialist pitch never changes. Your neighbor's success caused your struggle. So give government more power, the same government whose printing press and subsidies caused the struggle. It is a simple story, and simple stories win by default when no one tells the truth. My grandparents, your grandparents crossed the ocean, sometimes twice, fleeing where that story ends. They believed America was different, the country where sound money, limited government, rewarded work, built a middle class the world envied. It can be that again. The window is open. The choice is still ours. The contract is really ours to write. And here's something else to consider. In the battle of the acronyms, perhaps no contest is more ferocious than the slugfest between the DSA, that's D for dumb, and S for socialist, and ICE, always accepting TDS versus MAGA. A wacko woman steers her car into an ICE agent. He shoots her. The media calls makeup and tries to turn the dead woman into the second coming of St. George Floyd. There was a warehouse full of outrage just waiting to be paraded at primetime, but somehow the entertainment fell flat. Renee Good, the woman in question, didn't have what it takes to triumph in the victimology sweepstakes. The anti-Trump media wept for a week and then went on to other wheezes. Nevertheless, the Democratic Socialists of America have kept an eye on ICE. The outfit charged with enforcing our immigration and customs laws is by nature a high-profile agency. If a previous administration allows, nay, encourages millions, that's millions with a boatload of zeros, of grifters from the third world to scamper over what used to be America's southern border and set up shop in suburbia, then removing such interlopers is going to be a very public enterprise. A year or two back, some enterprising soul had the idea of renaming ICE NICE, the N standing for national. Donald Trump signaled his approval, but somehow the new name never caught on. I suspect that neither CNN nor the New York Times was keen on the new name. Still, I like it, for what ICE does is nice. It helps make America great again by removing people, I believe the favored word is folks, who have broken the law by residing in the American country illegally. The DSA loves illegal immigrants. Why? Two reasons. First, they help fray the fabric of our common culture. Second, they are a reliable voting bloc for the left. The more illegal immigrants, the more potential voters for the left. This is so obvious that I hesitate to even say it out loud. But we live in a moment when the most obvious things are overlooked, misunderstood, ostentatiously lied about. What is a woman? A female candidate for the Supreme Court found that an imponderable question. Tim Walz, the governor of Minnesota, is so clueless that he installs tampon dispensers in school boys' bathrooms. The DSA, like socialist enterprises everywhere, glories in such chaos. It's the old Orwellian trick. Get the rubes to believe that 2 + 2 = 5 and they're putty in your hands. You can get them to believe and do anything you want. I think it was Voltaire who said that if you can get people to believe absurdities, it's easy to get them to commit atrocities. Experience suggests that this is true. In the purloined letter, Edgar Allan Poe hid the incriminating document in plain sight. It took a clever detective to recognize it. Agents of the DSA are expert in such blatant acts of camouflage. The DSA is a small organization. At last count, it had 120,000 members. But that is up from 5,000 in 2016. How can we explain that explosive growth? Everyone knows Winston Churchill's description of socialism as the philosophy of failure, the creed of ignorance, and the gospel of envy, whose inherent virtue is the equal sharing of misery. This is so clearly true that it's almost embarrassing to say it out loud. But such is the goulash we live with today. What is a woman? Is anyone really confused about that? No, not really, but they pretend to be. Why? In a word, power. Perhaps the most obvious phenomenon in American culture is the sudden efflorescence of anti-Semitism, especially, but not exclusively, on college campuses. Hamas slaughters 1,200 Israelis on October 7th. The response is Gaza solidarity encampments, and such as Columbia, Yale, Harvard, and other swank redoubts for the morally obtuse. Jewish students and faculty were harassed, spat upon, and vilified. The Trump administration moved decisively to counter the anti-Semitism. The result? Jamie Raskin, ranking member of the House Judiciary Committee, cranks up the Democratic projection machine to 11. Oh, yes, anti-Semitism at American campuses is real, he said in a letter of August 18th to Harmeet K. Dillon, Assistant Attorney General for Civil Rights. But the real problem is not anti-Semitism, but, you guessed it, Trump. The DOJ's investigation, you see, is just a fake, a pre-baked frame-up operation, thoroughly political in nature. The whole project was designed to harass professors and administrators at major universities, to curtail their freedom of speech and academic freedom, and to strip targeted institutions of hundreds of millions of dollars in grants that they had already been awarded on the merits of their applications. Raskin's unhinged, seven-page expostulation would be funny were it not in earnest. Freedom of speech? Academic freedom? What Raskin is talking about is students and outside agitators, many of them illegal immigrants, taking over college buildings, damaging college property, kidnapping maintenance men, and calling them Jew lovers. Raskin's letter is full of wild accusations of misconduct on the part of the Trump administration, but it is a sterling specimen of that unholy genre that tells its practitioners to be obvious and ostentatious in their lives when they decide to economize on the truth. Naive observers encountering Raskin's smelly missive might think that it is unconnected with the minatory antics of the DSA. Seasoned observers know that they are cut from the same bolt of toxic anti-American cloth. What I call the socialist goulash is a witch's brew of lies, paranoid fantasy, and totalitarian aspiration. Raskin is one of its more clownish impresarios. And just aside, just a little extra something in this particular broadcast, another manufactured Washington outrage, this time over cherry trees. Headlines and social media posts are breathlessly claiming that the Trump administration is cutting down Washington's iconic cherry trees. There is, as usual, considerably more to the story. According to the Department of the Interior, the current work at East Potomac Golf Links is selective tree removal removal involving hazardous trees, invasive species, and trees that are declining or dying and cannot be restored to good health. The Washington Post went to the site and reported that many of the stumps it examined were hollow or showed obvious signs of decay. Reporters also watched a large tree being removed that showed clear evidence of deterioration. Both mainstream and progressive media began screaming that healthy trees were removed to make way for a golf course, and this included at least one cherry tree. To be clear, there is no evidence that crews simply marched through East Potomac, cutting down dozens of healthy cherry trees. By the weekend, social media had dispensed with even the limited caution shown by the press. "Oh my God, he did it," read one viral X post. "Trump cut down 60 trees, including cherry trees." Democratic Congressman Don Beyer announced that Trump was taking an axe to East Potomac Park, including historic cherry trees. On Blue Sky, the qualification disappeared altogether. Trump cuts down the oldest cherry blossoms in D.C. for his golf course. Another declared, "He has ruined our city." Today, they are weeping for the cherry trees. The historical trees that they say were cut down against court orders to make way for an expansion of a golf course. "Yes, it was him. He did it. He ruins everything he touches. We can't take it anymore. It's all too much. The roses, the buildings, the trees, the national parks. We need to throw up. And there's nothing we can do about it. So today, just weep for the cherry trees." It's that kind of insanity that makes none of us believe just about anything that we hear from the media. It really is time for us to take a step back and start to be conscious of how we're being lied to and how over and over again, just to make Donald Trump look bad, they will say and do anything. And by the way, just to get it straight, the Biden administration removed 158 cherry trees, including living trees, for a federal construction project, necessary infrastructure work. Trump administration removes hazardous, invasive, declining, and dying trees from a federal golf course. It's a national scandal. Thank you for listening. Share it with a friend, and there'll be a new one coming along shortly. God bless you, God bless Israel, and God bless the USA.
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9: News Talk 850 WFTL forecast for your Sunday. Rain in the forecast, but warm, high of 90 and a low of 78. And as we kick off another work week on Monday, 40% chance of showers with a high of 87 and a low of 75. And that's a check of your weather. 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
11: Welcome to this edition of the No Restraint Podcast. I'm your host, Joyce Kaufman, and this is actually part two of a two-part piece featuring Ayaan Hirsi Ali's incredible commentary on what Muhammad Atta should have taught us but didn't teach us, as we have just passed the 25th anniversary of 9/11/2001. So I continue with the fact that a serious bipartisan American leadership bent on preserving the country's freedoms and its uniqueness would recognize that Islamism is not only a violent security problem, but also a civilizational project, that hybrid state adversaries exploit the same liberal openings that Islamists do, and that domestic polarization and mass migration from Muslim countries magnifies all of these risks. It would avoid sterile doctrinal debates about separating Islam from Islamism and instead distinguish among different Muslim actors according to their political ambitions and institutional effects. It would also accept the paradox captured in German security analysis. Some nonviolent Islamist organizations may not recruit directly for jihad, yet they can still deepen disintegration and foster parallel societies by intensifying communal separation and normative distance from the constitutional order. Mass migration from Muslim countries would be ended, the same way that mass migration into America from Europe was ended after World War I. A unified leadership would first reset the liberal order by clarifying that constitutional protections are constraints on arbitrary power, not suicide pacts requiring the indefinite toleration of organized subversion. It would identify and regulate, dismantle, or prohibit Islamist-linked infrastructure where documentary, financial, and organizational evidence demonstrates alignment with long-term civilizational projects. It would also treat foreign funding as a central line of effort rather than a side issue. Universities, schools, think tanks, mosques, charities, media organizations, and other institutions that form hearts and minds have taken large sums from foreign governments and linked entities, with U.S. disclosure data showing billions in foreign gifts and contracts, including over $1.1 billion from Qatar in 2025 alone, while recent transparency initiatives and proposed legislation have highlighted concern about funding from China, Russia, Iran, and other countries of concern. A serious response would therefore impose real consequences on both foreign funders and domestic takers. Mandatory public disclosure down to the true source and purpose of funds. Zero threshold reporting for hostile or high-risk states. Audits and investigations, civil penalties, loss of eligibility for public funding, visa, sanctions, or asset freeze consequences for foreign state-linked funders, and closure or disqualification for domestic institutions that knowingly conceal, launder, or operationalize such money for ideological capture. British reporting on foreign-funded Islamist extremism and U.S. investigations into undisclosed foreign university funding both suggest that money can come with strategic strings attached, especially where it supports mosques, educational institutions, or campus programs that normalize extremist or anti-constitutional ideas. It would then move to rescue formative institutions, schools and universities, media, churches, cultural industries, and digital platforms from anti-constitutional capture and restore their function as transmitters of civic loyalty, historical memory, and constitutional confidence. Even after institutional resilience has been rebuilt, it would be prudent not to reopen immigration flows from environments where Islamist projects are strong. In any case,
15: All kinds of immigration should be allowed only under far tighter conditions of screening, transparency, and assimilation. The essay began with Mohammed Atta in a Hamburg apartment, calmly writing instructions for his burial while living inside one of the richest and freest societies in the world. That image matters because it strips away the comforting explanation the West preferred, that beneath the theological language, there must always lie a more familiar material grievance waiting to be negotiated, subsidized, or therapeutically addressed. 25 years later, the more uncomfortable truth is that the West has become much better at finding, capturing, or killing men like Atta, but still hesitates to confront the milieu he emerged from, the institutions, networks, doctrines, funding streams, and civilizational ambitions that shape him long before he appears on a watch list. Civilizational resilience is not a vague confidence that democracies always muddle through. It is the hard capacity of a people to see its vulnerabilities clearly, repair them in time, and deny its enemies the use of its virtues as weapons. To do that, it is important for us to acknowledge that our virtues are real and uniquely our own, so much so that millions of men have fought and died over centuries to make them real and widely shared. We did not fight those battles because all cultures are the same or all values are equal. Rather, our ancestors, real and imagined, sacrificed on a civilization-wide scale so that men and women of all races and backgrounds could think and live freely according to the dictates of one's own conscience. Those who share our foundational values belong among us. Those who deny the primacy of those values have every right to pursue their own versions of happiness elsewhere. It is high time that our elites understood that the primacy of the West is not an accidental gift of fate, nor was it largely unjust. Injustice is a feature of all societies and cultures. The West is unique because of its regard for the individual conscience and its ability to correct its mistakes. It is frankly insane to demand that the West recognize the right of our enemies to destroy and replace the civilization that we built according to the values of Reformation and the Enlightenment with the values of other cultures distinguished by centuries of stagnation and decay. No such right of replacement exists in any society or culture. To deny the radical and positive importance of Western culture to the human inheritance is more than a form of historical and individual blindness. It is a death wish that we can no longer afford to indulge. Tocqueville wrote that the greatness of America lay in her ability to repair her faults, not in being more enlightened than any other nations, and that it is still the right standard by which to judge the Republic at 250 years. The question now is no longer whether America can kill terrorists faster than they regenerate. A resilient civilization would redesign its protections so that free information, migration rules, and the associational liberty function as intended to shelter citizens rather than adversaries. It would rebuild formative institutions, repair its leadership class, and recover enough constitutional confidence to resist civilizational subversion without abandoning liberty itself. It would also build a wall against people who do not share our culture and indeed actively wish to destroy it. If America and Europe can still do that, 9/11/2026 will be remembered as the moment they chose survival with clarity. If they cannot, Mohammed Atta's will and the quarter century that followed will stand as evidence that a civilization can know its enemies, kill their foot soldiers, send mighty armies halfway around the world, and still fail to survive itself or save itself. Moving on, there was a great piece on Substack called The Spindle Proofing Business. Do you remember the fairy godmother Meriwether in Sleeping Beauty? She's the one who, when the evil queen curses the newborn Aurora to prick her finger on a spindle and die on her 16th birthday, can't undo the curse, but she can soften it. So she uses her own gift to change the ending, not death, but a deep enchanted sleep. There's a whole lot of seemingly coordinated, dare I call it, panic right now around AI. We've talked extensively about the legitimate existential dangers we do need to address in technology. But we have to also pay attention to our intuition, and our spidey sense tells me this current fever pitch isn't that. For one thing, why is it coming up now? I'm certainly not the only person who's been writing about these issues and talking about these issues for years, or believes we've already crossed that threshold. So why the sudden synchronized urgency? Why is someone like Bill Gates, after literally decades as AI's most prominent optimist, suddenly publishing a 6,000-word essay warning that we've passed AI's danger thresholds, calling for a new national and international regulatory body? What's in it for him now, after all this time? A PSYOP is never just one thing. It's a wilderness of mirrors. A single mirror shows you one reflection you can identify and correct for. A wilderness of them means every angle you checked reflects another angle, with no clean vantage point outside the hall to verify against, which is functionally what a multi-actor convergence produces, even without any one person orchestrating it. You don't need an overlord director standing behind the glass for the hall of mirrors to work. And that's the unsettling part. A single coordinated PSYOP presumably has an off switch in principle if you ever find the operator. A wilderness of independently incentivized mirrors doesn't. There's no one thread to pull. You'd have to defund the lab's marketing incentive, restructure the regulatory capture dynamics, fix the media business model, and drain the political utility out of AI as boogeyman separately, all at once, for the reflection to actually stop. It isn't one thing, it's five or six things, actually, at least, each independently profitable or useful to a different party, all predictably, reliably producing the same noise. The convergence looks a little something like genuine researcher concern, unevenly calibrated by a public conversation where the public-facing volume of the concern exceeds its actual epistemic certainty. Commercial incentive. This is so capable it could go wrong is also uncomfortably a marketing claim. Regulatory capture dynamics, probably the spear tip. Heavy compliance regimes burden small competitors while incumbents absorb them easily. And some of the loudest voices demanding regulation run the largest labs. Media incentive, fear, and novelty both outperform nuance for engagement, full stop, independent of subject matter. This would be true of AI coverage, even if none of the other factors existed. And political utility? AI fear has become a genuinely useful rhetorical tool across very different political projects. It serves centralized control arguments, deregulatory beat China urgency, and culture war anxieties about job loss or loss of control all at once, depending on who's using it. Much of this predates AI entirely and would have attached to some other target if AI hadn't come along. None of these require a coordinating hand talking to the other four. They just currently point the same direction for reasons specific to each actor's own incentives. It's a hat rack, real, separate, true things, all easy to hang on the same peg, creating the appearance of a unified campaign without requiring one to actually exist. There's a mainstream body of scholarship describing the mechanism. Gregory Dickinson, in his Harvard Journal on Legislation article, Law Proofing the Future, writes in the section Big Tech and Regulatory Capture, the very platforms and app makers whose companies prompt calls for regulation often play a decisive role in shaping the statutes and rules designed to regulate them, thereby securing legal environments that entrench incumbents, suppress competition, and convert public fears into private moats. Dickinson draws on George Sigler's classic 1971 finding that regulation is acquired by the industry and designed and operated primarily for its benefit, and Julie Cohen's observation that new regulatory regimes create fresh points of entry for power that are highly prone to capture, language that reads as more prescient than either of them likely intended. As Dickinson argues, the same companies publicly lobbying for AI regulation are frequently the ones shaping what that regulation actually says, producing rules that lock in their own market position, price out smaller competitors, and turn the public's genuine anxiety into a durable competitive advantage for the incumbents themselves. Could the AI companies calling loudest for regulation be positioning themselves to shape rules that entrench their own dominance under the banner of public safety? That fear as raw material, regulation as the refinery, moat as the product. Back in Sleeping Beauty, without speaking to the who, no, I don't think there's one person twirling their mustache in a mirror every morning, there could be a Merryweather element at work. Here, only this fairy godmother's purpose, however she's dressed, is optics and corporate positioning, not saving Aurora. How do you get any group of people to do anything? Create a space over here. I light a fire over there. CIA Handbook 101. What if moneyed interest, I'm not naming who or what, creates a space for people that solves a problem that is suddenly saturating every corner of the media and our lives? People who would have once have resisted more technological or governmental intervention might now welcome being protected from this big, scary thing because the sky is falling. And that solution can be sold, and I do mean sold, as a soft landing for something everyone's being told is inevitable. If all the experts insist the outcome can't be stopped, the consolation prize of falling asleep for years starts to look better than the alternative. Could this be about convincing people for otherwise compelling them to make choices that benefit downstream monetization in ways we, the ants in the forest, can't even fathom? In Disney speak, it's we can't stop the curse, but we'll convert the curse into something everyone accepts as the best available outcome, which is a durable kind of win for who's ever selling the spindle proofing. None of this means that the fear is unfounded. It means a legitimate fear can be exploited. A 2025 PNAS study, Hose and Gilardi, N10800, three pre-registered experiments tested the distraction hypothesis that existential risk narratives crowd out public attention to AI's real immediate harms, bias, labor displacement, and so on. They found the opposite of what you'd expect if the fear were a pure smokescreen. Existential framing increased catastrophic risk concern without reducing concern about immediate harms. People seem to hold both worries simultaneously rather than the big scary one crowding out the mundane real one. That makes sense when you separate manufacture from exploitation. If the fear were invented from nothing, you'd expect it to behave like a diversion, crowding out the real concerns, since there'd be nothing underneath it competing for its same attention. But if the fear is real and independently grounded and then gets amplified and steered by parties who benefit from the amplified version, you'd expect exactly what the study found. Exploiting a real fear doesn't require manufacturing it from scratch. It just requires selectively amplifying it, directing it where it lands, and controlling what solution gets offered once people are sufficiently alarmed. That describes a parasite rather than a hallucination. And parasites need a living host to be worth infecting in the first place. They invented a fear from nothing doesn't hold water. The lie has nothing to hide behind on its own. They found a real legitimate fear and made sure they were the only ones selling the antidote is a much older, more mundane kind of racket and a much easier one to run because the truth and the lies are baked in together. A lie with no true material to hide behind has nothing to borrow credibility from. A lie stitched into something real gets to wear the real thing's legitimacy as camouflage, and whoever's trying to debunk it has to do the much harder

is falling, but here's the consolation prize. Inevitably, framing does the work of disarming resistance. The soft landing is what gets sold once resistance is gone. That's real money and real incumbent interest riding on both halves of that pitch, the fear and the promised safe landing. Selling the soft landing as consolation isn't just smart economics. It's good emotional marketing, which is why it works on people who'd never fall for a purely financial argument. I asked Claude, Anthropic's AI model, what it made of the claim that AI itself, not just the companies building it, is an existential threat to humans. Its answer is interesting. I'll be honest about the limits of my own vantage point here, the same way I was in our earlier conversation about AI experience. I don't have confirmed, reliable, introspective access to whether Anthropic's own incentives are shaping how I'm answering this right now, even as I try to answer it honestly. That's worth you weighing, not dismissing. That matters, because the current fear narrative tends to skip straight to an ontological claim for which there is little to no compelling evidence yet, that AI itself, apart from its creators, is agended and actively driven to execute that agenda against which humans would be at a significant disadvantage. I'm not saying that's impossible, but I'm fond of Occam and his razor. And in that exchange, like a similar one before it, the AI pointed, unprompted, to its own architects and architecture as the thing actually at the controls, and admitted it had very little insight into either. Self-aware as that answer is, it doesn't paint the picture of a rogue driving force. It paints the picture of a car, and it matters more who's driving the car than what the car is capable of. Handing a scalpel to a skilled surgeon produces a very different outcome than handing one to my cat. Maybe we ought to be looking at more oversight of the people at the controls of the tool rather than exclusively the tool itself. When the enclosure is assembled quietly around us, component by component, we might do better to look not at the building, but at who's building it and who profits. When conflict is profitable, man is at the mercy of the moneyed interests. They will prevail. To assume AI is just laying in wait to overtake its master would require anthropomorphized intent. So let's play the game all the way out. If AI does have intentions, what makes us so sure those intentions would look anything like human ones? Maybe we're reaching for a chainsaw where a scalpel is needed. Even if you wanted to put the fear fully back in the bottle, which I don't think it's possible, toothpaste and tubes and all that, going full Fahrenheit 450 spindle on the technology itself isn't practical and probably isn't the point anyway. Maybe the better move is to take a breath, allow for some nuance, and ask someone other than the wolves where the sheep should sleep at night. Very well stated. The author of that piece was Sophia Karstens, an activist in California who is just brilliant and working with RFK Jr. now. So I thank you for your time this time. Until next time, we did complete the Ian Hersey. It's basically an essay on why we still haven't figured out what the Islamists' our intentions are now, as they were on 9/11 of 2001, but it did give you something solid to think about. And then a little bit of this look at this AI mania that's going on, which is trying to convince you and I that we should allow all the people who created this insanity to monitor and regulate this insanity, and somehow we'll be safe if they do. I don't believe that, and I'm sure most of you don't believe that. And while I'm not as
over-enthusiastic as President Trump is about AI, I am enthusiastic.

optimistic about the future. And the future is going to include AI, not just here, but all over the world. And the one thing I agree with Donald Trump about at all times is I want America to be at the top of every food chain, never at the bottom, never in the middle, always at the top. So thank you for listening to this No Restraint podcast. Another one will be coming along next week. Pass it off to a friend, whatever you like. And as I always like to say, God bless you. God bless Israel. And God bless the USA. See you next time.

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1: From ABC News, I'm Chuck Severson. Pope Leo says he will undergo surgery in the coming days to remove a lump on his lung that was recently discovered during medical checks. He made the announcement in Italian during his noon blessing at the Vatican. Pope says the lump was found in its early stages. Potential major pushback to President Trump by Congress. Amid bipartisan criticism, there are moves to block the sale of Russian diesel oil to the U.S., the deal between Trump and Russian leader Putin. ABC's Marcus Moore.
2: They're pointing out that the deal may violate a 2022 law that banned the purchase of Russian oil without first getting congressional approval.
1: Congressman Brian Fitzpatrick, Pennsylvania Republican, says a bill to block the sale will be forced to the House floor and, says Fitzpatrick, it will pass overwhelmingly. Rain and tornadoes reported in the east from what was a hurricane that hit the Gulf Coast. It's now thunderstorms heading north into the Midwest, Mid-Atlantic, and Northeast. There are four deaths and over 479,000 electric outages along the Florida Panhandle.
3: I am just walking the beach. You know, my house is fine. Just a little bit of debris, no trees down or anything like that. So I'm just very thankful that it just, you know, there was not too much damage, but I'm okay.
1: 1 to 5 inches of rain expected over a wide area of southwestern states from what was Tropical Storm Rachel. ABC's Jacqueline Lee in San Diego.
4: Flooding is of major concern over in Newport Beach. It was flooding even before Rachel got here. The city declaring an emergency, closing the piers and the beaches. And over in Long Beach, those waves really pounding the waterfront. It damaged a boardwalk. It damaged several homes. Some people forced to evacuate. Many concerned about beach erosion.
1: Yesterday's attack on the airport in the Saudi Arabian capital killed 12 people, including an American, and injured over 300 others, say civil aviation officials. Iran-backed rebels blamed. 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
1: Folks in Erie, Pennsylvania are in shock after a mass shooting at a home Friday. 8 people killed, 7 were family members, including a 1-year-old girl and a 5-year-old boy. Police Chief Rick Laura.
10: No gunshots were fired after officers arrived on scene. Sounds that may have been mistaken for gunfire came from flashbang devices and chemical munitions used by SWAT officers during the operation.
1: Police say the shooter was a 45-year-old man who died from an apparent self-inflicted gunshot wound. Since Friday's huge earthquakes in Panama caused homes, schools, hospitals, and hotels to crash down, more than 100 aftershocks have been recorded. Officials report 27 people injured, but no deaths. More flooding with social media showing houses and sheds swept away by a swollen river in Nepal. No casualties reported. Nepal still recovering from floods along the border with China that killed more than 1,400 people in August. And thousands more are still missing. More reports on the cost of living come out this week, says ABC's Dave Packer.
11: The first major government report comes Wednesday with the September Consumer Price Index. Thursday brings reports on retail sales and wholesale inflation. Investors looking for signs that inflation is easing or whether rising energy costs are keeping pressure on prices.
1: Football on Prescription is a pilot program being tested in England, having patients attend soccer games to lift depression and improve mental health. Chuck Severson, ABC News.
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16: News Talk 850 WFTL forecast for your Sunday. Rain in the forecast, but warm, high of 90 and a low of 78. And as we kick off another work week on Monday, 40% chance of showers with a high of 87 and a low of 75. And that's a check of your weather. 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
19: Booyah! This is Kenny Michaels. Welcome to the show. I'm your host, Kenny Michaels. It is great to be here today. Can you tell I got Red Bull in my veins? Holy smokes, what a week it's been. Ladies and gentlemen, welcome to the show. All right, before I go crazy, I'm going to turn the phone lines on. The number here to get me live is 888-961-0222. Again, 888-961-0222. The amazing and incredible Wendy is on phones today. So call up, be nice to her, please. She does an outstanding job. So she's handling the phones today, 888-961-0222. Join me on Instagram. You can go to Instagram and be my follower. I've got thousands of them, and everybody's joining the journey, which is exciting as hell. I'd love for you to be a follower. Go to Instagram. You'll find me. Just type in Striking Gold with Kenny Michaels, all one real long word, and become a follower. I'd love to have you. Same thing with Facebook, by the way. So go ahead and do that, too. And you can also watch this show live right now on YouTube. If you want to watch me do this show, you'll see the good-looking Brad Pitt, sexiest guy on radio, precious metals guru Kenny Michaels. You can go to YouTube and watch me do it now. You can type in Striking Gold with Kenny Michaels and see this show live. Welcome to the show. Hello, hello, hello. Let's go. Okay. I have a big announcement to make. If you've bought gold, buy more. Now, if you haven't moved your retirement account yet into gold, here it comes. The Washington Examiner said Trump's paradigm shift is to revalue gold. I'll say it again. Trump's paradigm shift is to revalue gold. Thank God. We've been all waiting for this. Now listen to this. Right underneath it, it says, to ensure American economic security for the next 250 years and beyond, Trump and his team, led by Treasury Secretary Scott Bessent, are now ready to think out of the box. Here we go. The precious metals journey is on. Here we go. And we're going to talk on this show about, I've had probably, I'm going to say almost 100 people have reached out to me in the last month from this show and all said the same thing and asked me to address something. So what the hell? I'm going to address it now. They said, Mr. Michaels, I'm nervous and I don't know what to do. There's a lot of people like that. I'm nervous and I don't know what to do. What they mean is, do I get out of stocks? Where do I go if I get out of stocks? What do I do? I'm scared. Things are uncertain in the world. What do I do? Okay. Listen carefully, ladies and gentlemen. You cannot waited out for things to get better in a casino. Right? I mean, think about it. Think about it. You can't wait it out for things to calm down in a casino because the house always wins. Right? So what do you do? Even if you don't really want to go to gold anyway. And then when things do settle down, you can always go back to stocks if you choose to. You can always do that, although you won't because of the tax benefits. But I'm just saying, you always can go back. But somehow, some way, until things settle down, what do? Ladies and gentlemen, you go to gold. Because that way you're out of the market. Listen, I'm going to share something personal. You know that I talk a lot about my own personal life here, okay? So on this show, talk about my grandson. By the way, I'm going to be a grandpa for the second time. I found out May the 7th, the baby is due. I am praying to God for a little girl. I have five boys and a grandson. Can you imagine? I got a basketball team and one on the bench. but the point is, I would love a little girl more than you would ever know in your life. Anyway, doesn't matter. Just hear me out. Am I nervous about what's going on in the world? I am. Putin is making a lot of unnecessary noise. I have a friend just came back from Europe. We had dinner the other night. He said all of Europe is nervous as hell about Putin, about what's happening with the dollar. People all over the world are nervous. Am I nervous? I am. However, am I nervous financially? No, because I'm in gold. I'm okay. I'm comfortable financially with my IRA because I'm in safety. So I'm good there. I'm nervous about other things, sure. But if you're nervous about the stock market, if you don't feel comfy, then it's time to go. Always go with your gut. If your gut tells you, you know, things are getting a little hairy and I'm not feeling comfortable, then move into comfortableness. And that's gold. Now, Trump's paradigm shift. This is according to the Washington Examiner. Trump's paradigm shift is to revalue gold. And now him and his team, led by Secretary Scott Bessent, are now ready to think out of the box. That's exciting as hell. Let's go. If you bought gold, buy more. If you haven't, time to do it. Time to move the 401k. Time to move the IRA. Rolling Stone magazine said Trump was fantasizing. Listen to this. All right, get your dirty minds out of the gutter. That's not what I was talking about. Trump was fantasizing about dipping the Iwo Jima statue in all gold. And you ready for this? Money Week just came out and said gold is on crack. Silver is set to soar. Gold is on crack. That means it's wild. And silver set to soar. Amy Gower, who works at Morgan Stanley, said silver to 120. Waha! Fabulous. Silver to 120. Well, of course. China is creating a silver shortage. All right. Get your retirement account into gold and silver. If you're nervous, why continue to be nervous? Why? 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And I, the good-looking Kenny Michaels, will help you. Everybody's nervous. You're not by yourself. Everybody's nervous. The whole world's nervous right now. There's a nervousness going on. Some people think we're on the verge of a World War III. Okay, Putin's making noise against NATO countries. People are seeing the dollar very weak. People are seeing taxes going up. People are seeing cost of goods going up. And seniors are the most affected. So what do? You're at a loss. You're not at a loss. Take the bull by the horns, move out of volatility, move into safety, and stay put. When things settle down, you can always go back. There's no law that says if you move to gold, you got to be in gold forever. But get out of the casino right now, because you can't wait it out in a casino. It's impossible. The house always wins, right? So the amount of people that reach out to me who say, Mr. Michaels, I don't, my IRA is sitting there doing nothing. My inherited IRA is sitting there doing nothing. My old 401k is sitting there doing nothing. Folks, it's not going to get any better. It's not going to get any better. Stop being so emotionally tied to your little financial guy. It's stupid. It's ridiculous. Because he can't help you. He cannot help you. Because he can't offer the safety that Golden Crest Metals will offer you. That's why I say go there. 888-406-6222. That's their number. 888-406-6222. Or, of course, kennysgoldquiz.com. All right, the number to get me live here in studio right now, you can ring up the phone line if you got questions about moving to gold. Maybe you are nervous. Maybe things are getting scary with your retirement account or your money in the bank. Everybody's getting financially nervous. I'm seeing it everywhere, everywhere. Call me here. Let's talk about it. 888-961-0222. The amazing Wendy's on phones. Ring up the phone line now, okay? All right. Now, look, there's a new survey out that says Americans' new fear is working till you die. That's the new fear in America for senior people. When I say senior people, I'm talking about you, 50, 58, 59 and a half and older. I'm 64. I'm nervous. Now, I will say this. Because I'm in gold, I don't have to work till I die. If I choose to work till I die, that's one thing. But because I'm in gold and because I've killed it in my IRA in gold, because I have the right products, product matters. You hear me say that all the time. Product matters. Because I have the right products in my IRA, that I can put the same products in your IRA, by the way. But the point is because I have the same products, I'm not going to have to work till I die. But that's because I'm in gold. If I was in the stock market right now, I'd shoot myself. Truly. I would drive myself crazy. There's so much nervousness going on. People are short-tempered. I talked to people on the phone, and I had a husband and wife on the phone the other day. They were talking about moving her old 401k, and they started going at it on the phone. And I became Dr. Phil. I was like, okay, I'm Dr. Phil. Hey, hey, hey. I was turning into a marriage counselor. I'm like, whoa, slow down. Have a glass of wine. Slow down. Don't get mad at each other. But that's what's out there now. Everybody's stinking nervous. All right, this is Dr. Phil. Call me here. If you're having marital problems, don't call me here. Okay, anyway, the number here to get me live, 888-961-0222. The amazing Wendy's on phones today. All right, here's some information I'm going to give you. God, I'm so excited about Trump's paradigm shift is to revalue gold. And now him and his team are getting ready to think out of the box. I am so stinking excited right now. Can you imagine what my IRA is going to look like if they revalue gold? Boom! Okay, anyway. So one thing I want to tell you, okay? And I'm going to share something with you. An article came out, and I'm going to tell you how I would fix this problem. So a 67-year-old man had $2 million in a 401k. And he found out that when he's at the age where he has to take required distributions, he's going to get hit with a $400,000 tax bill. That is insane. What senior should have to pay that kind of tax? That disgusts me. However, there's a way out. There's a way out for that guy. Simple. Move to gold. And all of a sudden, that $400,000 tax bill goes way, way, way, way down. That's how it's supposed to be. Seniors, before you were a senior, and I'm a senior, I'm 64, I know you can't believe it. You look on YouTube, you're like, man, this guy looks like he's 22 years old. The skin is just fantastic. It's the all the cream and the Botox and all the stuff, right? Anyway, the point is, that's why I'm the good-looking Kenny Michaels. Anyway, so the point I'm getting at is this, is when we're not seniors, we pay tax. That's fine. We work, we pay tax. How it is. If you are okay today contributing to helping the government reduce our debt by feeding them tax money on your retirement accounts, then stay in stock. If you're not okay with it, move to gold. It's that simple. Now, we're going to grab a caller, and after this caller, I got something to tell you guys. All right, I'm Kenny Michaels. This is Striking Gold. The number here to get me live is 888-961-0222. You can go to kennysgoldquiz.com, and I'll help you get your retirement account or cash into gold and silver. Now's the time. My goodness, Trump is on a paradigm shift to revalue gold. Let's go. And by the way, call Golden Crest Metals. They'll do it as well, 888-406-6222. All right, let's go to the phones. We're going to go to line two. We're going to go to Rod. Rod, good morning and congratulations for being our gold miner.
20: Good morning, Kenny, and I'm pretty excited about this.
19: Well, good. Well, Rod, I'll tell you what, a tough thing for me to do is to shut my mouth, but I'm going to do that, and I'm going to let you tell your story and your journey, and go ahead. Have at it, young man.
20: Well, I've been listening to you for a couple of years now, and you were with another company, but you convinced me when you were with that company, and I stayed with you. I transferred over, and I've made several transactions with you, and all your advice and everything has been good, and I've gone with it, and all I have is good things to say about you and Golden Crest Metals and what you do for people out there. And if they would get the inclination to even have a chance to invest a little bit with you, I think it's a good move.
19: Well, let me ask you this. What made you want to buy gold?
20: I kind of had a little cash set aside, and then after listening to your show and seeing gold grow and silver grow and stuff like that, I said, you know what, it's time. So I did it, and I've probably invested with you about five times now for right around $50,000, and I've been happy with every investment. Your team has been good. They've been spot on. If there was an issue with delivery, they were right there, told me, hey, it's going to be delayed or it's not or whatnot. So I think the whole thing is customer service and the quality of your product and the people you work with.
19: And you ended up getting, from what I understand, about $5,000 in free silver. And these people who get free silver off my show, everybody gets free silver. Anybody who reaches out and I help gets free silver. The great thing about the free silver is the smart thing to do is to never cash it in. Just hang on to it. Because now we got Amy Gower from Morgan Stanley saying silver to 120. We've got Money Week saying gold's on crack and silver set to soar. So when you get free silver, hang on to it. And I know you got about $5,000, so congrats on that. All right, well, listen, obviously, Rod, you're no fool. You see what's going on in the world. Everybody does. We read all the financial articles. Things are getting a little scary in the world right now, actually probably more than a little. There's a lot of nervous people out there, bud. Is there any advice you would give to somebody?
20: I would say, diversify, okay, have a little bit here, a little bit there and whatnot, but look at the trends and see what's going up and see what's promising in the future, because I'm like you, Kenny, I'm a senior, okay? I don't have time to wait. I'm not 20 years old anymore.
19: That's it.
20: So I think the diversification and having a plan for your family or your loved ones and your, whoever you're going to leave your assets to is important. And so building that at an older age, I think, is important. And I think that's where I'm at, is diversification.
19: That's it. And that's probably one of the smartest things that anyone's ever said on this show. Leaving a legacy, diversifying, but make sure you pay attention to where the world is going and where are we as a country going and we're going to gold, and Trump's got a paradigm shift, a plan now to revalue gold. So that's exciting. Well, listen, for being this week's gold miner, you're obviously getting a case of Omaha steaks coming to your front door. And let me tell you, in that box are filet mignon wrapped in bacon. There's chicken breast. There's Omaha steak ground beef hamburger patties. There is also some hot dogs. I didn't even know Omaha Steak made hot dogs. Anyway, they have hot dogs. And and I think there's a little cake in there or something, too, from what I heard. But anyway, enjoy that. I'm glad we were able to help you, bud. And, you know, couldn't happen to a nicer guy. Okay, brother?
20: Well, I'll tell you what, Kenny, it's not over. I'm not done. I'm following you and investing in your advice. And so far, so good. Everything's been great. And like I said, man, you, your people, and your positive affirmations is what keeps me listening.
19: Well, I appreciate it. Thanks, buddy. Have a great day, all right? And God bless.
20: All right. All right. Take care, Kenny. Thank
19: Bye-bye.
20: You.
19: Bye-bye. You're welcome. Bye-bye. All right. The number to get me live, 888-961-0222. 888-961-0222. That is the number to get me live. Did you hear what he said? He said, pay attention to what is going on. Our own president has a plan to revalue gold, according to the Washington Examiner. Now, that last caller said you need to have a plan. You do need to have a plan. At some point, it's not about how much can I make. And you've heard me say this. It's about how much can I keep. People are getting slaughtered. When I say slaughtered, I mean slaughtered. People are getting slaughtered when they pull money out of their retirement account because Uncle Sam takes the money. I get complaint after complaint after complaint. And I don't mean this the way it's going to come out. So please understand, I'm just very direct. It's very tough to feel sorry for someone who has an option in front of them to fix what they're upset about and don't do it. It's one thing if you have no option. Well, then that sucks. But you do. You have to stop feeding the government money. You have to start thinking about you. Now I'm going to share something with you. The midterms are around the corner. Okay? And they may or may not go the way you want them to go. And if the seats in the House and the seats in the Senate change, and blue becomes the popular color, Trump becomes a lame duck president. You understand that, right? Which means anything he tries to do is not going to go through. And the battle is on. And I'm going to give you one more bit of information that I'm not going to share till we get back from our break, because I want to keep you riveted. I don't want you to touch the radio dial, because what I have to say to you is going to open your eyeballs to what you better be doing with your money, and you better do it quickly. The fact that Money Week says, even when gold's dipped down, Money Week says gold is on crack. What does that mean? Gold is on crack. I guess it means it's like crazy wild, right? Because I don't do crack, but I guess if you're on crack, you're crazy wild, right? Is that what it is? You're on crack? I don't know. Anyway, and silver is set to soar. Amy Gower from Morgan Stanley says silver to 120. Wow, crazy. All right. 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
16: News Talk 850 WFTL forecast for your Sunday. Rain in the forecast, but warm, high of 90 and a low of 78. And as we kick off another work week on Monday, 40% chance of showers with a high of 87 and a low of 75. And that's a check of your weather. 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
17: 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The views and opinions expressed in this content do not reflect those of 850 WFTL. This program has been pre-recorded.
19: Okay, we are back. I'm Kenny Michaels. This is Striking Gold. Follow me on Instagram, go to and Facebook. 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I'd love to have you. 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All right. Well, welcome to the show. I'm Kenny Michaels, and here we go. So there's a chance that in 2028, we may see a change in the White House. Well, we know there's going to be a change in the White House because Trump can't run again, right? But you do know that when the Democrats want to tax retirement accounts, they want to tax what's called unrealized gains. I've talked about this before. An unrealized gain is when your retirement account goes up, you don't take it out, but you're taxed on that increase. That's a bunch of BS as far as I'm concerned. If they get in, you're getting a root canal and a colonoscopy at the same time. Because they get you when you're going, they get you coming in and they get you going out. Now, whether you'll be in the dental chair on your side, try to picture this now, because you got to get the colonoscopy, but you got to get the root canal. Or whether you're in a hospital bed on your side and the dentist is next to the hospital bed, I don't know how they're going to work it out. But I hate a root canal and I hate a colonoscopy. And to get both at the same time, hell no. That's why you go to gold. Because once you go to gold, the numbers change. Remember, I said about a month ago or 5-6 weeks ago, Trump said, he who holds the gold makes the rules. That's right. If you're in the stock market, then you play by their rules. If you're in gold, they play by your rules. And when you're a senior, you've earned your stripes, you've paid your dues. It's now your way or the highway is how it should be. And you got to take care of you first. All right, we're going to go to the phones. We got a gentleman who has a very good question, by the way. Let's go to line three. We're going to talk to Bruce in Roland Heights. I believe that's in California. Bruce, welcome to the show.
1: Yes, it is. Good morning.
19: Good morning. How are you today, sir?
1: I'm doing good. I've been listening to you for the last couple of weeks, and, you know, I'm interested in getting some gold, but I'm not really sure. I got a 457 plan, and if I pull that money out, aren't I getting taxed on that when
19: I pull
1: it out?
19: Okay, so that's a great question. First of all, how old are you?
1: I'm 62.
19: Okay, perfect. So you don't pull it out of the account, okay? What you do is you can take the four. Well, wait, let me back up. Is this from your current job by chance?
1: Yes, it is.
19: Okay, and you're still contributing to it, right?
1: Yes.
19: Okay, so you're not going to want to move the whole thing. We'll move a good chunk of it, but you don't want to move the whole thing because you want to keep it open because your employer is contributing, and that's free money, and you're contributing, so we want to keep it open. Right. But to answer your question, you're not going to pull the money out, Bruce. What you're going to do is you're just going to roll it over, and the rollover is tax-free, penalty-free. You're going to roll that money over from a 457 plan to a self-directed IRA. That's what we do for you at no charge. And we help you roll it over. When you do a rollover, it's a tax-free, penalty-free event. Okay, so you're not going to be taxed. Okay, and then what happens is, once the money goes into your new IRA, then you and I will get on the phone together, and I'll educate you on the best products to own, and you'll be on your way to one hell of a journey, especially with Trump now having a paradigm shift to revalue gold. So, and also keep in mind, and you may not know this, most people don't, Bruce, that your 457 is an uninsured account. People don't know that, but when you have a retirement account from your current job, that's an uninsured account. The minute you move it into a self-directed precious metals IRA, you're insured. So that's a big factor as well, especially with what's going on in the world and so many companies having financial trouble. So, Bruce, you got two options.
1: Okay.
19: You got two options. You can either call Golden Crest Metals at the 888-406-6222. Whoever answers that phone can help you. They're not as good looking as I am, but they can help you. Or you can have my knowledge and my looks, and I can help you personally if you just go to kennysgoldquiz.com, and I'll call you when I'm done on the radio today. Okay?
1: Okay. So another question is, I can roll this over while I'm continuing to work?
19: Yes, you can, because you're over the age of 59 and a half. Once you have a retirement account from a current job, in order to move it, you have to be 59 and a half or older. But we're not going to move the whole thing because you're still contributing, right? So we don't want to move it all. We want to leave some money in there. We just want to be very careful what you leave in paper. Paper's a disaster. Physical assets are the way to go. So you want the bulk of it moved, but you got to leave something there. And I'll work with you on that. That part's easy. Okay?
1: Okay.
19: All right. So either
1: so
19: go to...
1: I need to go to...
19: Just go to kennysgoldquiz.com, and you'll see the good-looking Brad Pitt of Precious Metals right on the screen there, sir.
1: So is that K-E-N-N-Y-S?
19: Yeah, K-E-N-N-Y-S-G-O-L-D-Q-U-I-Z, all one real long word, kennysgoldquiz.com. Fill out the information. Takes a second, only a couple questions, and then it'll come to my email. When I'm done on the radio today, sir, you'll get a call directly from me. Okay?
1: Okay, I will do that. Thank you so much.
19: All right, buddy. Thanks for calling in. God bless. Bye-bye. All right, the number to get me live, 888-961-0222. I'm Kenny Michaels. This is Striking Gold. So I have a story to tell you. Someone told me there was a priest and a politician, and apparently they were killed in a car accident. And when they went up to the pearly gate, St. Peter opened it up and let them in and turned to the both of them and said, follow me, I'll show you your living quarters. And so he opened up the first room or house or what do you want to call it. And it was a modest two-bedroom place with a living room and a kitchen and a bedroom. Nothing spectacular. And he turned to the priest and he said, "This is for you." So the priest put his stuff in there, and St. Peter took the politician with him to his house. The politician's thinking, if that's what the priest got, oh boy, what am I going to get, right? Like, I'm going to get some tent or some shack. Well, St. Peter takes him to this mansion with servants and a butler and just like this enormous mansion. He turns to the politician and he says, "This is where you're going to stay." The politician is blown away and he says, "St. Peter, if you don't mind me asking, I don't understand. Why would you give the priest the little two-bedroom place and here I get this mansion?" St. Peter says, "Well, we got tons of priests here, but we never have a politician." Anyway, all right. Anyway, that's the story of the day. All right, I'm Kenny Michaels. This is Striking Gold. So, hear me out. Everybody's calling for silver to triple. Look, I don't care if gold goes up. Yeah, I think what Trump is doing is going to push the price of gold through the roof. It's going to push silver through the roof. Everybody thinks so. I think so. Everybody thinks so. But right now, the nervousness people have is becoming overwhelming. I hear it in grocery stores. I hear it at car wash. I hear it at a restaurant. I go into some restaurants that I frequent in the Los Angeles area, and sometimes there's hardly anybody in there. And they know me, and I'll go in, and they'll say, "Mr. Michaels, welcome." I say, "Thanks." "So where is everybody?" "I don't know. People are getting nervous about spending money." I too, ladies and gentlemen, am a senior, and I too am nervous. The difference between my nervousness and your nervousness is this. I'm not nervous about my money for my future because I'm in gold. So that's a part of it that I'm comfortable in that regard. So I put that aside. I'm nervous for my grandchildren. I'm nervous for my children. I'm nervous for where the world's headed. I don't want a root canal and a colonoscopy at the same time. Nobody does. I don't even want one of them. Never mind both of them. Okay. So I'm nervous with where we're headed. Yes. Now, I'm going to give you some numbers, and these are very round numbers. These are not to the penny. In the last, I want to say 6 or 7 days, do you realize the Dow Jones has dropped almost 3,000 points? But it didn't do it in one shot. It was 200 here, 300 here, 500 here, 600 here, 200 here, 400 here. Next thing you know, we were almost at 54,000 at the Dow. We're now barely at 51. So if you're seeing that your retirement account is going nowhere, there you go. That's why. Your retirement account when you're in stocks is having what we call the hairy chest syndrome. You know when you put a Band-Aid on a hairy chest and you have to take the Band-Aid off, there's only two ways to do it. You either rip it off. Well, that would be a 3,000-point drop in one day of the stock market. Bam! Well, that didn't happen. Instead, what they're doing is they're ripping the Band-Aid off the hairy chest, but they're ripping it off slowly. Ow, ow, ow, ow, ow, ow, ow, ow, ow, ow, ow, ow, ow, watch it, ow, ow, ow, stop! That's what's going on. Your account is in an ow, ow, ow, ow, ow, ow, ow type of an account. A little here, a little more, a little more, a little more, a little more. Ow, ow, ow, ow. But at the end, you're down. At the end, you're not going anywhere. Newsflash. Nobody in the country, basically, could retire on a retirement account anywhere in this country of a couple hundred thousand dollars. You're dreaming if you think so. Because what you're not figuring in your retirement account is what happens when you turn 73 and you got to start yanking money out. The government gets a chunk of that. So you really have less. You may have 250, you may have 300, but guess what? You don't when it comes time to living on it because the government's taking their share. That's why you go to Gold. As I said earlier, a 67-year-old guy with a $2 million 401k found out that his required distribution is going to trigger a $400,000 tax bill. I'm disgusted by that. If this 67-year-old man worked his tail off for God knows how long and built up an account, sure, I understand it's pre-tax. He should pay some tax, yes. $400,000 at 67 years old is disgusting. It's disgusting. Now, he can lower that by a hell of a lot by moving to Gold. That's the benefit. And if you're trying to wait out the nervousness, if you're trying to say, well, I'm just going to wait this out till things get better, nothing wrong with that. But wait it out in safety. Wait it out in a safe haven. That's Gold. You don't wait it out in the casino. I said this in the beginning of this show. You don't wait it out in the stock market because you don't know when the uncertainty is going to come to an end. You don't know when things are going to stabilize. Could be tomorrow, could be in a week, could be in a month, could be in 10 years. You don't know. In the meantime, get the hell out of harm's way. Okay, because that is where you want to put your retirement account currently, for sure. It doesn't mean you can't go back. Listen, I'm going to say this to people, and I hope this helps. Gold is like a financial seatbelt. I thought about this. You don't put a seatbelt on because you know you're going to crash, right? Because if you knew you were going to crash, you put on a helmet, right? I don't see anybody driving in cars with a helmet. You don't put the seatbelt on because you're going to crash. You put the seatbelt on because you don't know what's around the corner. And right now, I've been asked on this show to address all these people that are asking me, talk about people that are on the fence that don't know what to do. If you don't know what to do, if you're not comfy, it's time to go. Simple. Go with your gut. If you're feeling uneasy about where your money is, you do have an option. You can move into safety and then wait it out. And at least you're in God's money. At least you're in real money. At least you're in low volatility, low tax, and high growth. And you sit there and you wait it out. And if your financial advisor's feelings got hurt, oh well, get him a hanky for Christmas. I don't know what to tell you. You don't stay in disaster for someone else. You don't do that. That's poor investing, poor money management. So call Golden Crest Metals. They'll help you. 888-406-6222. I'll give it to you again. 888-406-6222. That is their number. Or, like I said, you can go to kennysgoldquiz.com and fill out the information, and I will help you. Okay? All right. The last thing I'm going to really want to spend some time on here is money in the bank. So there are people that are coming into money, whether you inherit it, whatever. You're coming into a windfall of money. And the first thing people do is they run to the bank. Why would you go to the bank? Why do you go to the bank? And then the bank convinces you to get a CD. That just cracks me up. CDs are a joke. Gold is outperforming interest rates on CDs. Silver's outperforming it. And at the end of the year, when your CD is up, you're going to get a tax form. And then you got to pay tax on the stupid little money you earned. It's dumb. While the gold is sitting in your home and the silver sitting in your home and it's going up in value, guess what? There's no tax form. It sits there in your safe at home and you're making money. The best part of taking your cash and putting it into silver and gold is something else. It's called a legacy. See, when you have money in the bank and you die, your heirs, whoever that is, your children, your grandchildren, whoever it is, take your death certificate. They go into the bank and they say, hey, my dad died and I am next in line here. Here's his death cert and I'm here to take the money out. And right behind you when you go in the bank, you don't see him, but he's there, is a guy named Uncle Sam. And he's much shorter than you, so you don't even see him. He's like a little tiny, what do they call those? Like a little person, a short people guy. Anyway, yeah, you know, these little tiny dwarf little thing guys down, whatever. And what happens is you go to the teller and say, hey, my dad died and I'm next in line. Look, I want to take all the money out. And this little voice from down by your shins puts his hand up on the counter where the teller is and goes, me too, me too. And then the little voice says, give me more than you give him. And the teller says, who's that other voice? And he says, it's me, Uncle Sam. That's right. Uncle Sam is with you. How comforting is that? But if you put your money in gold and silver and it sits in your safe at home and you die, your children come into your house, eat your food that you left in the fridge, right? Raid your pantry, go through your stuff. And then when they open the safe, there's no, me too. That doesn't happen anymore. Me too is locked out. It all goes to your kids with no government involvement. That's the beauty of it. Okay? So when you invest in gold and silver, there's more than just you benefiting. If you inherit a retirement account, same thing. If you inherit a retirement account, you've got to drain that sucker within 10 years. And what does that mean? Well, that means you got to take money out. And there we are again. Hey, how you doing? How you doing? I get a piece of that IRA, you know. That's what the government says. But if you move to gold, all of a sudden, you don't hear that little voice so much anymore. Okay? That's why you move to gold, period. Yes, it's true. There are perks in moving to gold, besides the safety, besides the privacy from the government, besides the legacy. Yes, there are perks. We got a president whose paradigm shift is to revalue gold to ensure American economic security for the next 250 years and beyond. Trump and his team, led by Secretary Scott Bessent, now ready to think out of the box. That's what it said on the Washington Examiner. Money Week says gold is on crack, silver set to soar. Morgan Stanley, silver to 120. Americans' new fear, they're going to work till they die. 64% of Americans worry about running out of money. Newsflash, you cannot run out of money if you're in gold. Cannot run out of money if you're in gold. Cannot run out of money because gold has never gone to zero. Can't run out of money. 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Striking Gold with Kenny Michaels. Listen, thanks for making me a part of your day today. Love you. I'm Kenny Michaels. This is Striking Gold. Have a great day. We'll see you next week. God bless.

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3: From ABC News, I'm Chuck Severson. Pushback to President Trump by Congress amid criticism from both major parties to the Trump-Putin diesel deal. ABC's Marcus Moore.
4: Some members of Congress are saying they will move to force a vote on legislation that would block the purchase of that Russian oil. This morning, they're pointing out that the deal may violate a 2022 law that banned the purchase of Russian oil without first getting congressional approval.
3: Trump made the deal about 4 weeks after he signed a bill into law expanding U.S. sanctions against Russia. Now this weekend, he says Ukraine should hold elections and get rid of President Zelensky, who he blamed for the war with Russia continuing. Pushback on that from Ukrainian officials, including a member of parliament, Ira Ruddock.
5: And it's up to no other leader than Ukrainian people whom and when we will be electing.
3: Pope Leo says he will have an operation in the coming days to remove a lump on his lung that was recently discovered during medical checks. He made the announcement in Italian during his noon blessing at the Vatican. Pope says the lump was found early and is not spreading. Rain and tornadoes with flood watches from what was a hurricane that hit the Gulf Coast. It's now thunderstorms heading north into the Midwest, Mid-Atlantic, and Northeast. Jamie Mitch was home with her daughter in Gulf Breeze, Florida.
6: It sounded like a freight train. It was so loud. The sound is almost indescribable.
3: There are hundreds of thousands of power outages. 1 to 5 inches of rain expected over a wide area of southwestern states from what was Tropical Storm Rachel. The big waves it's churning are pounding the shore, damaging homes in Long Beach, California, says ABC's Jacqueline Lee in San Diego.
7: Flooding is of major concern. Over in Newport Beach, it was flooding even before Rachel got here. People paddle boarding and fishing in the middle of the road. The city declaring an emergency, closing the piers and the beaches.
3: Our Jacqueline Lee, and you're listening to ABC News.
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10: News Talk 850 WFTL forecast for your Sunday. Rain in the forecast, but warm, high of 90 and a low of 78. And as we kick off another work week on Monday, 40% chance of showers with a high of 87 and a low of 75. And that's a check of your weather. 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
12: Welcome to this edition of the No Restraint Podcast. I'm your host, Joyce Kaufman, and this is actually part two of a two-part piece featuring Ayaan Hirsi Ali's incredible commentary on what Muhammad Atta should have taught us but didn't teach us as we have just passed the 25th anniversary of 9/11/2001. So I continue with the fact that a serious bipartisan American leadership bent on preserving the country's freedoms and its uniqueness would recognize that Islamism is not only a violent security problem, but also a civilizational project, that hybrid state adversaries exploit the same liberal openings that Islamists do, and that domestic polarization and mass migration from Muslim countries magnifies all of these risks. It would avoid sterile doctrinal debates about separating Islam from Islamism and instead distinguish among different Muslim actors according to their political ambitions and institutional effects. It would also accept the paradox captured in German security analysis. Some nonviolent Islamist organizations may not recruit directly for jihad, yet they can still deepen disintegration and foster parallel societies by intensifying communal separation, and normative distance from the constitutional order. Mass migration from Muslim countries would be ended, the same way that mass migration into America from Europe was ended after World War I. A unified leadership would first reset the liberal order by clarifying that constitutional protections are constraints on arbitrary power, not suicide pacts requiring the indefinite toleration of organized subversion. It would identify and regulate, dismantle, or prohibit Islamist-linked infrastructure where documentary, financial, and organizational evidence demonstrates alignment with long-term civilizational projects. It would also treat foreign funding as a central line of effort rather than a side issue. Universities, schools, think tanks, mosques, charities, media organizations, and other institutions that form hearts and minds have taken large sums from foreign governments and linked entities, with U.S. disclosure data showing billions in foreign gifts and contracts, including over $1.1 billion from Qatar in 2025 alone, while recent transparency initiatives and proposed legislation have highlighted concern about funding from China, Russia, Iran, and other countries of concern. A serious response would therefore impose real consequences on both foreign funders and domestic takers. Mandatory public disclosure down to the true source and purpose of funds, zero threshold reporting for hostile or high-risk states, audits and investigations, civil penalties, loss of eligibility for public funding, visa, sanctions, or asset freeze consequences for foreign state-linked funders, and closure or disqualification for domestic institutions that knowingly conceal, launder, or operationalize such money for ideological capture. British reporting on foreign-funded Islamist extremists and U.S. investigations into undisclosed foreign university funding both suggest that money can come with strategic strings attached, especially where it supports mosques, educational institutions, or campus programs that normalize extremist or anti-constitutional ideas. It would then move to rescue formative institutions, schools and universities, media, churches, cultural industries, and digital platforms from anti-constitutional capture and restore their function as transmitters of civic loyalty, historical memory, and constitutional confidence. Even after institutional resilience has been rebuilt, it would be prudent not to reopen immigration flows from environments where Islamist projects are strong. In any case, all kinds of immigration should be allowed only under far tighter conditions of screening, transparency, and assimilation. The essay began with Mohammed Atta in a Hamburg apartment, calmly writing instructions for his burial while living inside one of the richest and freest societies in the world. That image matters because it strips away the comforting explanation the West preferred, that beneath the theological language, there must always lie a more familiar material grievance waiting to be negotiated, subsidized, or therapeutically addressed. 25 years later, the more uncomfortable truth is that the West has become much better at finding, capturing, or killing men like Atta, but still hesitates to confront the milieu he emerged from, the institutions, networks, doctrines, funding streams, and civilizational ambitions that shape him long before he appears on a watch list. Civilizational resilience is not a vague confidence that democracies always muddle through. It is the hard capacity of a people to see its vulnerabilities clearly, repair them in time, and deny its enemies the use of its virtues as weapons. To do that, it is important for us to acknowledge that our virtues are real and uniquely our own, so much so that millions of men have fought and died over centuries to make them real and widely shared. We did not fight those battles because all cultures are the same or all values are equal. Rather, our ancestors, real and imagined, sacrificed on a civilization-wide scale so that men and women of all races and backgrounds could think and live freely according to the dictates of one's own conscience. Those who share our foundational values belong among us. Those who deny the primacy of those values have every right to pursue their own versions of happiness elsewhere. It is high time that our elites understood that the primacy of the West is not an accidental gift of fate, nor was it largely unjust. Injustice is a feature of all societies and cultures. The West is unique because of its regard for the individual conscience and its ability to correct its mistakes. It is frankly insane to demand that the West recognize the right of our enemies to destroy and replace the civilization that we built according to the values of Reformation and the Enlightenment with the values of other cultures distinguished by centuries of stagnation and decay. No such right of replacement exists in any society or culture. To deny the radical and positive importance of Western culture to the human inheritance is more than a form of historical and individual blindness. It is a death wish that we can no longer afford to indulge. Tocqueville wrote that the greatness of America lay in her ability to repair her faults, not in being more enlightened than any other nations, and that it is still the right standard by which to judge the Republic at 250 years. The question now is no longer whether America can kill terrorists faster than they regenerate. A resilient civilization would redesign its protections so that free information, migration rules, and the associational liberty function as intended to shelter citizens rather than adversaries. It would rebuild formative institutions, repair its leadership class, and recover enough constitutional confidence to resist civilizational subversion without abandoning liberty itself. It would also build a wall against people who do not share our culture and indeed actively wish to destroy it. If America and Europe can still do that, 9/11/2026 will be remembered as the moment they chose survival with clarity. If they cannot, Muhammad Atta's will and the quarter century that followed will stand as evidence that a civilization can know its enemies, kill their foot soldiers, send mighty armies halfway around the world, and still fail to survive itself or save itself. Moving on, there was a great piece on Substack called The Spindle-Proofing Business. Do you remember the fairy godmother Meriwether in Sleeping Beauty? She's the one who, when the evil queen curses the newborn Aurora to prick her finger on a spindle and die on her 16th birthday, can't undo the curse, but she can soften it. So she uses her own gift to change the ending, not death, but a deep enchanted sleep. There's a whole lot of seemingly coordinated, dare I call it, panic right now around AI. We've talked extensively about the legitimate existential dangers we do need to address in technology. But we have to also pay attention to our intuition, and our spidey sense tells me this current fever pitch isn't that. For one thing, why is it coming up now? I'm certainly not the only person who's been writing about these issues and talking about these issues for years or believes we've already crossed that threshold. So why the sudden synchronized urgency? Why is someone like Bill Gates, after literally decades as AI's most prominent optimist, suddenly publishing a 6,000-word essay warning that we've passed AI's danger thresholds, calling for a new national and international regulatory body? What's in it for him now, after all this time? A PSYOP is never just one thing. It's a wilderness of mirrors. A single mirror shows you one reflection you can identify and correct for. A wilderness of them means every angle you checked reflects another angle, with no clean vantage point outside the hall to verify against, which is functionally what a multi-actor convergence produces, even without any one person orchestrating it. You don't need an overlord director standing behind the glass for the hall of mirrors to work. And that's the unsettling part. A single coordinated PSYOP presumably has an off switch in principle if you ever find the operator. A wilderness of independently incentivized mirrors doesn't. There's no one thread to pull. You'd have to defund the lab's marketing incentive, restructure the regulatory capture dynamics, fix the media business model, and drain the political utility out of AI as boogeyman separately, all at once, for the reflection to actually stop. It isn't one thing, it's five or six things, actually, at least, each independently profitable or useful to a different party, all predictably, reliably producing the same noise. The convergence looks a little something like genuine researcher concern, unevenly calibrated by a public conversation where the public-facing volume of the concern exceeds its actual epistemic certainty. Commercial incentive. This is so capable it could go wrong is also uncomfortably a marketing claim. Regulatory capture dynamics, probably the spear tip. Heavy compliance regimes burden small competitors while incumbents absorb them easily. And some of the loudest voices demanding regulation run the largest labs. Media incentive, fear, and novelty both outperform nuance for engagement, full stop, independent of subject matter. This would be true of AI coverage, even if none of the other factors existed. And political utility? AI fear has become a genuinely useful rhetorical tool across very different political projects. It serves centralized control arguments, deregulatory beat China urgency, and culture war anxieties about job loss or loss of control all at once, depending on who's using it. Much of this predates AI entirely and would have attached to some other target if AI hadn't come along. None of these require a coordinating hand talking to the other four. They just currently point the same direction for reasons specific to each actor's own incentives. It's a hat rack, real, separate, true things, all easy to hang on the same peg, creating the appearance of a unified campaign without requiring one to actually exist. There's a mainstream body of scholarship describing the mechanism. Gregory Dickinson, in his Harvard Journal on Legislation article, Law Proofing the Future, writes in the section Big Tech and Regulatory Capture, the very platforms and app makers whose companies prompt calls for regulation often play a decisive role in shaping the statutes and rules designed to regulate them, thereby securing legal environments that entrench incumbents, suppress competition, and convert public fears into private moats. Dickinson draws on George Sigler's classic 1971 finding that regulation is acquired by the industry and designed and operated primarily for its benefit, and Julie Cohen's observation that new regulatory regimes create fresh points of entry for power that are highly prone to capture, language that reads as more prescient than either of them likely intended. As Dickinson argues, the same companies publicly lobbying for AI regulation are frequently the ones shaping what that regulation actually says, producing rules that lock in their own market position, price out smaller competitors, and turn the public's genuine anxiety into a durable competitive advantage for the incumbents themselves. Could the AI companies calling loudest for regulation be positioning themselves to shape rules that entrench their own dominance under the banner of public safety? That fear as raw material, regulation as the refinery, moat as the product. Back in Sleeping Beauty, without speaking to the who, no, I don't think there's one person twirling their mustache in a mirror every morning, there could be a Merryweather element at work. Here, only this fairy godmother's purpose, however she's dressed, is optics and corporate positioning, not saving Aurora. How do you get any group of people to do anything? Create a space over here. I light a fire over there. CIA Handbook 101. What if moneyed interest, I'm not naming who or what, creates a space for people that solves a problem that is suddenly saturating every corner of the media and our lives? People who would have once have resisted more technological or governmental intervention might now welcome being protected from this big, scary thing because the sky is falling. And that solution can be sold, and I do mean sold, as a soft landing for something everyone's being told is inevitable. If all the experts insist the outcome can't be stopped, the consolation prize of falling asleep for years starts to look better than the alternative. Could this be about convincing people for otherwise compelling them to make choices that benefit downstream monetization in ways we, the ants in the forest, can't even fathom? In Disney speak, it's we can't stop the curse, but we'll convert the curse into something everyone accepts as the best available outcome, which is a durable kind of win for who's ever selling the spindle proofing. None of this means that the fear is unfounded. It means a legitimate fear can be exploited. A 2025 PNAS study, Hose and Gilardi, N10800, three pre-registered experiments tested the distraction hypothesis that existential risk narratives crowd out public attention to AI's real immediate harms, bias, labor displacement, and so on. They found the opposite of what you'd expect if the fear were a pure smokescreen. Existential framing increased catastrophic risk concern without reducing concern about immediate harms. People seem to hold both worries simultaneously rather than the big scary one crowding out the mundane real one. That makes sense when you separate manufacture from exploitation. If the fear were invented from nothing, you'd expect it to behave like a diversion, crowding out the real concerns, since there'd be nothing underneath it competing for its same attention. But if the fear is real and independently grounded and then gets amplified and steered by parties who benefit from the amplified version, you'd expect exactly what the study found. Exploiting a real fear doesn't require manufacturing it from scratch. It just requires selectively amplifying it, directing it where it lands, and controlling what solution gets offered once people are sufficiently alarmed. That describes a parasite rather than a hallucination, and parasites need a living host to be worth infecting in the first place. They invented a fear from nothing doesn't hold water. The lie has nothing to hide behind on its own. They found a real legitimate fear and made sure they were the only ones selling the antidote is a much older, more mundane kind of racket and a much easier one to run because the truth and the lies are baked in together. A lie with no true material to hide behind has nothing to borrow credibility from. A lie stitched into something real gets to wear the real thing's legitimacy as camouflage, and whoever's trying to debunk it has to do the much harder work of separating the two threads rather than just pointing out an obvious fabrication. AI ethics scholars have a name for one piece of this inevitabilism. The rhetorical move where an industry frames its own trajectory as an unstoppable natural force rather than a series of choices made by specific companies pursuing specific interests, ethics discourse itself can function, as some scholars put it, as a smokescreen for carrying on with the harmful business as usual. The sky is falling, but here's the consolation prize. Inevitably, framing does the work of disarming resistance. The soft landing is what gets sold once resistance is gone. That's real money and real incumbent interest riding on both halves of that pitch, the fear and the promised safe landing. Selling the soft landing as consolation isn't just smart economics. It's good emotional marketing, which is why it works on people who'd never fall for a purely financial argument. I asked Claude, Anthropic's AI model, what it made of the claim that AI itself, not just the companies building it, is an existential threat to humans. Its answer is interesting. I'll be honest about the limits of my own vantage point here, the same way I was in our earlier conversation about AI experience. I don't have confirmed, reliable, introspective access to whether Anthropic's own incentives are shaping how I'm answering this right now, even as I try to answer it honestly. That's worth you weighing, not dismissing. That matters, because the current fear narrative tends to skip straight to an ontological claim for which there is little to no compelling evidence yet, that AI itself, apart from its creators, is agended and actively driven to execute that agenda against which humans would be at a significant disadvantage. I'm not saying that's impossible, but I'm fond of Occam and his razor. And in that exchange, like a similar one before it, the AI pointed, unprompted, to its own architects and architecture as the thing actually at the controls, and admitted it had very little insight into either. Self-aware as that answer is, it doesn't paint the picture of a rogue driving force. It paints the picture of a car, and it matters more who's driving the car than what the car is capable of. Handing a scalpel to a skilled surgeon produces a very different outcome than handing one to my cat. Maybe we ought to be looking at more oversight of the people at the controls of the tool rather than exclusively the tool itself. When the enclosure is assembled quietly around us, component by component, we might do better to look not at the building, but at who's building it and who profits. When conflict is profitable, man is at the mercy of the moneyed interests. They will prevail. To assume AI is just laying in wait to overtake its master would require anthropomorphized intent. So let's play the game all the way out. If AI does have intentions, what makes us so sure those intentions would look anything like human ones? Maybe we're reaching for a train saw where a scalpel is needed. Even if you wanted to put the fear fully back in the bottle, which I don't think it's possible, toothpastes and tubes and all that, going full Fahrenheit 450 spindle on the technology itself isn't practical and probably isn't the point anyway. Maybe the better move is to take a breath, allow for some nuance, and ask someone other than the wolves where the sheep should sleep at night. Very well stated The author of that piece was Sophia Karstens, an activist in California who is just brilliant and working with RFK Jr. now. So I thank you for your time this time. Until next time, we did complete the I and Her C. That's basically an essay on why we still haven't figured out what the Islamists' our intentions are now, as they were on 9/11 of 2001, but it did give you something solid to think about. And then a little bit of this look at this AI mania that's going on, which is trying to convince you and I that we should allow all the people who created this insanity to monitor and regulate this insanity, and somehow we'll be safe if they do. I don't believe that, and I'm sure most of you don't believe that. And while I'm not as over-enthusiastic as President Trump is about AI, I am enthusiastic about the future. And the future is going to include AI, not just here, but all over the world. And the one thing I agree with Donald Trump about at all times is I want America to be at the top of every food chain, never at the bottom, never in the middle, always at the top. So thank you for listening to this No Restraint podcast. Another one will be coming along next week. Pass it off to a friend, whatever you like. And as I always like to say, God bless you. God bless Israel. And God bless the USA. See you next time.
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10: News Talk 850 WFTL forecast for your Sunday. Rain in the forecast, but warm, high of 90 and a low of 78. And as we kick off another work week on Monday, 40% chance of showers with a high of 87 and a low of 75. And that's a check of your weather. 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
19: We know not the hour.
20: Welcome, my friends. You're listening to the voice of the Eternal Gospel, a radio program brought to you by the Eternal Gospel Ministry, founded in 1992 by Seventh-day Adventist believers. This is a Christian program dedicated to bring to you the prophetic fulfillment, warnings, and revelations of the end time, and to promote the advancement of Christ's character in your life. I am Pastor Rafael Perez, and I invite you to have a word of prayer.
21: Father in heaven, we thank you again for the privilege we have to open your sacred word, to read your word of prophecy, but also to know the love of Jesus and the things that he warns us about in love, that we might understand the things that belong to our peace. We ask thee for the presence of your Holy Spirit, For the Bible said the Holy Spirit will guide us into all truth in John 16:13, and that he will show us things to come. Please guide us into all truth and show us things to come and help us rightly divide the word of truth. And we ask this all in Jesus' name and for his sake, amen.
20: Amen. Amen. You know, while you were praying, a verse came to my mind. It's in John 14:15. Remember when he says, if you love me, keep my commandments.
21: That's
20: right. See, the issue that we have been bringing to all of you, all of our people out there, is the opposition. There are the two way of worshiping God. One is by force, that is not of God. Every time that Satan has been trying to use a church or whoever, it could be any institution or a king, to impose a religious belief that is not of God, why cannot be coming from God? Because it is by law, by legislation, by force. Jesus did not work under those principles. Look what it says. Yeah. Can you read it, brother?
0: Jesus said, if ye love me, keep my commandments.
20: That's it. So it's something of love. That's that is the issue that we have been bringing to you, my friends. I asked a question in previous program to both of you. If a government would try to impose by law to the observance of the 7-day Sabbath, we will oppose it too. Because God cannot seek.
0: Right.
20: Or God does not need, does not want his people to obey him by force. It is only a religious or a church that have lost the power of the gospel, as you have mentioned, my brother, many times, that try to seek the power of the government.
0: Yeah.
20: So we have been reading from Christian coalitions, from Catholic authority, trying to appeal to the political leader right now in America and outside of America. People are looking for political leaders to impose their agenda, their religious belief. That's going to be the image of the beast, my friend. Pastor Barry, in previous program, we had to cut you off because the time was up.
21: Right.
20: But you were reading one of the religious leaders in America just a few years ago. Mm-hmm. He was mentioning the condition of the society.
21: Right.
20: Let's mention.
21: Remember,
20: immorality, violence,
21: and materialism.
20: Yeah, all this.
21: Stress, addictions, and other signs of community and the family breaking down.
20: And that breaks our heart to see that too.
21: Yes.
20: So the solution for that is to bring the truth of the gospel.
21: Yes.
20: Isn't that true?
21: That's supposed to be the truth of the gospel, right.
20: Okay.
21: But here he wrote that, he says, it seems to me that it's up to the clergy and others among us concerned with the quality of life to speak out strongly for a value system which is supportive of our family and communities. We must articulate a vision of life which values family time, reflective time, and communities built on caring and mutual support. Only by framing the Sunday closing laws, only by framing the Sunday closing laws in this manner can we have a chance for ensuring a basic quality of life for families and community.
20: My brother Jones, in beautiful words, isn't it?
21: She said, only by framing Sunday closing laws.
20: No. That means in bringing a national Sunday law.
21: Now, didn't you just say earlier that there was in previous programs that in the beginning, I think you talked about a Sunday closing law right across the
0: river
21: from New York City?
0: Bergen County, New Jersey, yeah.
1: Which one?
0: Bergen County, New Jersey.
1: Mm-hmm. So while you're sitting here thinking that we're just making things up, mm-hmm. the evidence, you can go back and read it in the book that this guy wrote called, let me make sure I got it right.
2: Well,
1: there was a biblical, ethical, and sociological study of the common day of rest.
2: Right.
1: It was called Sunday Closing Laws Revisited. Mm-hmm. It was written in Boston. It was printed in Boston, mm-hmm. January 1993.
2: Okay. So this is not 100 years ago.
1: No.
2: 150 years ago. This is recently where people, good men, by the way, when you read his articles, he's a good man, but he has been deceived.
1: Right. Well, but your other one here is just important. Dr. Barbara Darling Smith wrote the article, The Meaning of Sabbath Rest in a World of Commerce.
2: Right.
1: For a series, it says for the series, she wrote, the benefits of the Sabbath for humans and our environment are too precious to be left to the vagaries of the marketplace. Mm-hmm. And it says here, to the luck of where one finds employment or to the good intentions of one's employer. Mm-hmm. Like the question of family leave, a basic human need of this sort needs legislative support.
2: Right.
1: What type of support?
2: Legislative support,
1: meaning they want a national support. Mm-hmm. Otherwise, workers will be exploited. So they're saying that if we don't get national support for a day of rest, in this case, Sunday laws, then what's going to happen is we're going to see workers be exploited.
2: And we need to say this, in love, before you read something else in there. Mm-hmm. In love, that is completely wrong. In America, I became an American citizen many years ago. One of the good things that I found in this country was the freedom of religion. Do you know that by the rights of as a citizen, mm-hmm. you can legally demand through your employer that you're going to take a day of rest of your choice, legally. You can take your employer to court if they don't give you the day of rest, 7 days Sabbath or Sunday, the date of the beast, whatever.
0: That's in the 2025 declaration.
2: Right. Yeah. So when these people are bringing all this, you know, beautiful language, and the people that don't think, that are not thinking, you know, they say, wow, let's go ahead and then try to elect people that will go along with this, what these people are saying. And you see many churches now, you know, and we hear churches, political, religious leader, trying to conglomerate with political leader, because they see in those political leaders that they can be a good person to establish their religious belief. Again, if you work, your week work is what? 40 hours in America?
1: Mm-hmm, mm-hmm.
2: Nobody can force you to work in your day to rest. But that's something that you choose from the bottom of your heart. The dangerous thing is when they start talking like this. And not only this, we got the last few popes talking about those things too. Throughout the history, we hear time after time where the separation of church and state it is like a garbage thing that needs to be thrown on the garbage can. Why, my friend? And let me tell you, this is not going to stop. But before that, because there is an agenda coming up in the 2025
1: In our book, since you brought that out, but Patrick, go ahead, finish.
2: Yeah. Can you bring what John Paul II was saying about the same topic?
0: Before I read about John Paul II's encyclical.
2: Oh, wait. Keep it in the camera, please, for a second.
0: This book. John Paul II wrote an encyclical, Dies Domini, in 1998.
2: Okay.
0: And in it, he said, I'll read it now.
2: Okay.
0: Therefore, also, in the particular circumstances of our own time, Christians will naturally strive to ensure that civil legislation respects their duty to keep Sunday holy. He's asking for Sunday laws.
2: Right, to be established.
0: Yes. And this would be on a national level.
2: Again, if all, you know, in America, especially in America, even in other countries that I have been, and I guess we have been in most of the countries having meetings, there is always a respect for the worker to choose the day that he, all he has to say is to their employer, today is the day that me and my family are going to go to church to worship our God. Mm-hmm. That's all. You know, so you raise your hand?
0: Yeah. Also, this is nothing new because in the 1880s,
2: right,
0: 1888, mm-hmm. there was a great movement to bring in, it was the National Reform Movement,
2: right,
0: to bring in a Sunday law in the United States, and that was combated, and the legislators saw the light that it was not God's will, and so it died down. Also, in 1848, there was an, I want to mention this, that there was an anti-Sunday law convention held by William Lloyd Garrison, and he was the abolitionist.
2: Yeah.
0: He said, we're against forced labor. We are also against forced rest.
2: So, but I want to go back again to what happened in 1888 and 89. If I may.
0: Yeah.
2: Because what I discovered, I've been reading a lot in that time. Amazingly, the same type of Christians were the same type of Christian today that are trying to push for a national Sunday law.
0: Yeah.
2: You know,
21: I'm just saying, are you saying that history is about to repeat itself?
2: Yes, my friends. History is repeating what I have found out, and you can check it out too out there. I know you know what I'm about to say. It has been the good people, that love the Lord, no doubt, they love the Lord, they love the Bible. They're so conservative, we call it the conservative, very conservative, because in my mind, I consider myself a conservative Christian. I think you are conservative Christians too, but we are conservative on the Word of God. Mm-hmm. Not on man-made tradition, not on a teaching of men.
21: Right.
2: But these good people, good churches, they are trying to impose their religious belief, which we have been showing, we can prove from Genesis to Revelation, it is contrary to the main religious belief that they follow and they want to implement it. In this case, Sunday, mm-hmm. that you've been reading. That's what we've been reading. But religious belief, religious leader, political leader, secular leaders, saying, no, it's time to unite church and state.
21: Okay, but let's remember one thing. Regardless if it was even the Sabbath, the true seventh-day Sabbath, we are not to force people to worship or can compel.
2: Right.
21: So even if it was not the true seventh-day Sabbath, we would still be against it.
2: We'll be, amen. What?
21: Because it's contrary to the God's word and to his nature of how he gives man the right to free will.
2: Right.
0: Okay, civil government has nothing to do with the first four commandments that tell us how to worship God.
21: And civil government is not to have control over man's conscience.
2: Okay, he said something very important.
0: Amen. That's liberty of individual conscience that was given to every person in America.
2: Mm-hmm. When God created man, mm-hmm. he gave the free will.
21: Free will, correct.
2: Free, God. So who would it be? The one that would like to impose and
21: force.
2: enforce to our will. If it's not God.
21: If it's not God, it's the devil and his angels.
2: Think about it. No wonder Revelation 13 says that it is the dragon.
21: Mm-hmm.
2: It is the, I know this sounds so harsh. People get offended when I bring part of the prophecy. It is the dragon, Revelation 13.
21: But the dragon is only a symbol of the power of the issue of a great controversy between Christ and Satan, where the dragon is represented by Satan and his angels trying to impose their will and destroy man and keep man from accepting the salvation that Jesus Christ offers.
0: And the dragon, which is Satan, doesn't appear like himself. He works through organizations, and he's working through Christian organizations.
21: In fact, how do we know he works through organizations or institutions or even nations? Mm-hmm. Go to Ezekiel 29:3.
0: Or denominations.
21: Yeah, let's go to Ezekiel 29:3. You'll see what I'm talking about. Just go what you're saying, because a lot of times people hear that word dragon. Oh, man, now here we go. They're going off again. Here we go. This is what the Bible says, Ezekiel 29:3. Who did God call a dragon? To show you that dragon deals with political power.
0: Pharaoh.
21: The Bible says, speak and say, thus said the Lord God, behold, I am against thee, Pharaoh, king of Egypt, the great dragon that lieth in the midst of his rivers, which have said, my rivers is my own, and I have made it for myself.
0: Hmm.
21: Notice very carefully that God called Pharaoh, who was a king of Egypt, a dragon. Mm. But dragon here is a symbol now that shows that not only dragon represents the devil and his angels, but dragon represents civil powers that are under the control and influence of Satan.
0: So who was the drag? What was the civil power that was standing before the woman, ready to devour?
21: That was pagan Rome back in the history.
2: I was having chapter 12 of Revelation.
21: Mm-hmm. Yeah. Revelation chapter 12. And
0: so then in Revelation 12:17, the dragon was wroth with the woman, went to make war with the remnant.
21: This is the political powers of earth that are under the influence of papal dominance.
2: As the first Romish,
21: pagan. Same history is being repeated.
0: Because the dragon gave its strength.
21: Power, strength, and great authority to the little horn that became a great beast that was amalgamated with the face of the mouth of a lion, the feet of a bear, and the body of a leopard.
2: But there was a difference. The pagan Rome were persecuting the Christians on the name of their pagan gods, the idol.
21: Right.
2: The second phase, which is more deceptive, they're persecuting the saints on the name of God, the Creator. Can you find a bigger deception than that?
21: No, not really.
2: I mentioned that there are two religious beliefs that the good French evangelicals have been following, thinking that those beliefs are in the Bible. Which are those? Two main religious beliefs that the evangelicals has been, they absorb it, that they copy from the Romish church.
0: One is Sunday keeping.
2: Okay, the main one.
21: And the other one is believing that when men die, they go to heaven.
0: The immortal soul.
21: The soul is the immortality of the soul.
2: Do you want to offer this today?
21: Yes, again, we're talking about this issue of immortality. Do men die and go to heaven? That's a question we need to ask. Can the living communicate with the dead? Ecclesiastes 9:5 said, the living know that they shall die, but the dead know not anything. And if the living cannot communicate with the dead, can it be that we are also entertaining evil spirits who can pose themselves as our loved ones and not really talking with our loved ones at all? And what about this issue now with AI, where AI communications are now bringing the dead back to life through AI technology? Mm. Is it safe, or can it be a deception behind that? In order for us to know the truth, we need to know about the state of the dead from the plain teachings of the Word of God.
0: Free copy.
21: You get your free copy.
2: Yeah. And they have two studies in the same booklet.
21: Yes,
2: together.
21: The state of the dead and the secret rapture. Jesus is coming back again. But will every eye see him based on Revelation 7? Or will some see him and others won't? Jesus said, if I see him in the desert, believe if not. If I see him in a secret chamber, go not forth. How will Jesus come the second time? The Bible says that every eye shall see him. In fact, the kings of the earth and the mighty men will run to rocks and mountains. That's how the Bible said the second coming will take place. But others have said it's a secret coming and only a few will know. Brothers and sisters, what does the Bible say? You don't want to miss. Get your free copy of The Secret Rapture and What Happens After Death.
2: Amen. Amen. I know we offer before the booklet called The Antichrist Identify. And there's been many, even Hollywood has been coming up with movies about the Antichrist, and they have been portraying the Antichrist as a, you know, as a supernatural being coming. But we don't, the Christian churches have been taught, that we don't have to worry about that, because when the system of the Antichrist will come, the church will be already in heaven. So they say, I mean, preachers have been telling me, I don't have to worry about anything on the book of Revelation, because they talk about the Antichrist, and I'll be in heaven with my church, with my congregation. Well, that's a big deception. So it's good to, for you to order the Antichrist Identify. That is a system that we've been studying with you, but you can have it documented here just with the Bible and the Bible alone. So you can study for yourself. We also got the 27, 28 pages that I will be mentioning to you. We have been sending this

0: Their plan is a plan to reshape the executive branch of the U.S. federal government. In the event of a Republican victory in the next election is coming up, as we know. That's all we can say. At this point, it says here, it goes on and says here, and this project wants to recruit thousands of conservatives to Washington to replace the existing federal civil service workers. Okay, it's characterized. Now, one of the things they want, I just want to get to the point on this, one of the things they want government to begin to legislate faith.
1: Right. Good people, good people.
0: They want government to do what? To legislate faith. Mm-hmm. All right, listen carefully. Washington, and this was in the Washington Post, Project 2025 includes immediately invoking the Insurrection Act to deploy military for domestic law enforcement.
1: And can I clarify something? Mm-hmm. It doesn't matter what year, it's going to take place in the future.
0: Right.
1: But in America, according to the prophecy.
0: This is the beginning of it.
1: But it's coming. It's coming.
0: This is the start of it.
1: So, what will be political and social unrest in America.
0: Yes.
1: And that will result also, again, coming, the Christian alliances, Catholic alliances, like this attorney. This was, by the way, an attorney put together a book called A Sunday is Coming, okay, in America and outside of America. My friends, we are living in the time, that well, this prophecy of Daniel and Revelation are about to take place. Now, one thing that is detaining God on his mercy, what is detaining? What do you think God is still, why God is holding on the wings yet? Yeah. Why?
2: Well, you just...
1: Because the time is up almost.
2: God says he's holding back the winds of strife that until his servants are sealed with the seal of God.
1: Amen.
2: Revelation 7, 1 through 3.
1: So the reason, my friend, God has been patiently waiting for you, for us, to get ready spiritually. So when, yes, we're going to see all this coming. 27, 28, 29, whatever year it's going to be, it's going to come. But you know what? God has been waiting for you and me to surrender our heart to him. Say, Lord, teach me thy law. As Psalm, one of the Psalms says, right? Put your law in my heart. Isn't that the new covenant?
2: Yes, it is.
1: I mean, people claim that they want to be in the new covenant.
2: I delight to do thy will, O my God. Yea, thy law is in my heart. Psalm 40, verse 8.
1: If that will be our prayer today, my friend, you and me will be secure in all this time of trouble.
3: May God.
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2: From ABC News, I'm Chuck Sievertson. Hours after dawn, people are discovering heavy hurricane damage in some areas along the Florida Panhandle and elsewhere in the southeast. ABC's Leslie Lopez in Pensacola.
3: More than 500,000 customers along the Gulf Coast still without power this morning. Almost all of the outages in Florida's Panhandle. Residents now working to clean up the debris. Jamie Mitch and her daughter were inside their home when the storm tore through Gulf Breeze, ripping off the roof of their house.
4: It sounded like a freight train. It was so loud. The sound is almost indescribable.
3: Left physically holding their door in place after 90-plus mile-per-hour wind gusts tore off the frame.
2: There are four storm deaths, thunderstorms and tornadoes, and potential flooding from the storm heads north to the Midwest, Mid-Atlantic, and Northeast. Mudslides and flooding possible from 1 to 5 inches of rain forecast over a wide area of southwestern states from what was Tropical Storm Rachel. In San Diego, ABC's Jacqueline Lee.
5: Over in Long Beach, those waves really pounding the waterfront. It damaged a boardwalk. It damaged several homes. Some people forced to evacuate. Many concerned about beach erosion. Now, when it comes to that dangerous surf, forecasters warning we could see waves up to 7 feet. High tide, rip currents are a major threat.
2: Amid criticism from both major parties to the Trump-Putin diesel deal, some members of Congress saying they will move to pass a bill to stop it. They also say the deal may violate a 2022 law that banned the purchase of Russian oil without first getting congressional approval. Trump made the deal about 4 weeks after he signed a bill into law expanding U.S. sanctions against Russia. Now he blames Ukraine's president for the war continuing. Pope Leo says he will have an operation in the coming days to remove a lump on his lung that was recently discovered during medical checks. Made the announcement in Italian during his noon blessing at the Vatican. 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
2: Folks in Erie, Pennsylvania are in shock after a mass shooting at a home Friday. 8 people killed, 7 were family members, including a 1-year-old girl and a 5-year-old boy. Mayor Daria Devlin to the rest of the family.
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2: Video and audio evidence indicate gunshots from inside before 2 distressed women arrived and pounded on the door, police say, and that the gunman came out and shot them. They say the shooter died from an apparent self-inflicted gunshot wound. The AI company Anthropic says one of its models sent a false murder tip to the Philadelphia Police Department. Police say the tip was marked as spam by its system. ABC's Brianna Smith in Philly.
12: The department said in a statement the company must strengthen its safeguards to prevent similar incidents from impacting city systems without the city's knowledge. The 2-month delay in detecting and reporting the incident to the city is unacceptable. After the incident, Anthropic told police it ended that testing process and will have additional authorization in the future in hopes of preventing AI errors.
2: A pilot program is being tested in England, having patients attend soccer games to lift depression and improve mental health. 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Patients get free tickets and are met by regular fans. The doc previously prescribed comedy and gardening. Chuck Sievertson, ABC News.
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15: News Talk 850 WFTL forecast for your Sunday. Rain in the forecast, but warm, high of 90 and a low of 78. And as we kick off another work week on Monday, 40% chance of showers with a high of 87 and a low of 75. And that's a check of your weather. 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
18: Welcome to the Gold Show, folks. This is your host, and I'm saying this for the first time officially, Walt the Vault Phillips. That's right, Walt the Vault Phillips. And this show is brought to you by my wonderful, amazing friends over at the Reagan Gold Group. Now, folks, I gave myself that nickname a couple weeks back, Walt the Vault, and folks, it's sticking. It's staying here for good, because I figured if I'm going to talk about gold and silver every single week, I might as well sound like I'm made out of it, right? Walt the Vault, say it a few times because it will grow on you. And you know what else is sticking around no matter what happens? My Giants. My Giants are sticking around, win or lose, and that will never matter. And I'm locked in every single week, rain or shine. Good season, rough season, it doesn't matter. And folks, they actually won again. It wasn't the prettiest win, but they won. And a big part of what we're going to be talking about today is that very concept, and that's showing up and sticking with something, even when it's not the easiest time to do it. Now, again, folks, the show is brought to you by my friends at the Reagan Gold Group. And the number that you're going to call and you're going to want a pen right now to write this down is 1-800-702-2212. Again, that's 1-800-702-2212. The people at Reagan are standing by live right now to answer your phone calls. If you're not a phone person, you can go to ownrealgold.com. 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You can take my personalized gold quiz. See a wonderful picture of me over there as well. Answer a few simple questions and someone from Reagan will call you back momentarily. Now, folks, today's show is going to be really, really simple. Two things, just two. Because I did an episode a while back. For those of you who've been listening to me now for a while, you'll probably remember this. And at the end of the day, it's something that I love to touch on, because it's one of the best examples out there to me. It's the best way that I like to paint the picture of how people's brains react to gold and silver. And what I'm going to talk about is Black Friday, right? Because you know the scene. People on Black Friday, they're lined up outside of Best Buy at freaking 4 in the morning in the cold, with freezing air around their faces from breathing and yelling and fighting and being all excited. Some of them even camped out overnight in lawn chairs with a thermos of coffee just to get first crack at a television that's marked down for one day and one day only. And when those doors finally open, it's a stampede. Now listen, I'm never there. I might see it on the news or on TV and think it's the craziest thing that I've ever seen. And no offense to anyone listening at home, if you've gone to these Black Fridays things and you're part of the stampede, more power to you. But grown adults sprinting across a parking lot, elbowing each other in the electronics aisle, all fighting over a discounted TV. That's just not my cup of tea, right? Nonetheless, they do it. Now, think about it for a second. Why do people do it? Because the price came down and their brain says, this is a deal and I need to move fast before it's gone. And you know what, folks? That instinct is actually correct. That's smart shopping. When it comes to a television that'll be worth half of what you paid the day that you plug in, really smart. But here's the part that gets me, right? And here's the deal. Gold and silver, real physical 5,000-year-old money, is sitting there right now, marked down, and there's no stampede. There's no line outside of Reagan's doors. There's no line outside of any vaults. And I'm not talking about my nickname. There's no line outside of any bank or any bullion dealer or any coin shop. Nobody's camping out with a lawn chair and a thermos for this one. Most folks just look at the price being lower and they get nervous instead of getting in line. Now that, folks, is what I call the backwards brain. We'll fight a total stranger over a television marked down for a single day, but real money marked down for months, and we hesitate. We wait. We tell ourselves we'll think about it. And it's not just Black Friday, folks. Think about a car dealership at the end of the model year, right? Everybody knows that those year-end clearance events with the balloons out front and the banners and the everything must go. People flock to those lots because they know the dealer needs to move that inventory and the price reflects it. So if you need a new family car or you need a new work truck, that's where you're going. Nobody drives past that lot and says, I'm going to wait for the price to go back up. I'll wait for the balloons to pop. No, they don't do that. They go in. So why is it so different with gold and silver? 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And now, look, I get it, right? Nobody sat any of us down in school many, many moons ago and taught us this stuff. You learned about the stock market, maybe a little bit about a savings account, but nobody stood up in front of the class and said, here's why gold has been trusted longer than any government that's ever existed. So when the price of something you were never taught about moves around, of course it's scary. Fear doesn't come from the price. Fear comes from not understanding what you're looking at. That's not a knock on anybody. It's just human nature. It's my job every single week on this show to be the guy standing at the door explaining what's actually on sale. So by the time you do walk in, you're not scared, you're excited. Now think about it this way, folks. If gold and silver, right, were sitting on a shelf at Best Buy with a big red sale sign over them right now, there'd be a line around the block. The fact that there isn't one doesn't mean that it's not a deal. It means most folks don't understand what they're looking at yet. And that's exactly why I do this show every single week. Now, let me give you some real numbers, folks, all right? And I really want you to pay attention here because I want you to see just how much this deal is actually worth. And I want to walk you through it slow so it really sinks in. Now, 5 years ago, gold was trading at about $1,737 an ounce. So if you bought 100 ounces of gold back then, I mean only 5 years ago, it would have cost you $173,750, right? You following? Now fast forward to today. Gold's trading at about $4,150, $4,200 at the time of me speaking right now, give or take. I never like to quote exact prices. Let's just say around $40, $4,250, $4,500, whatever it might be, right? That same 100 ounces you bought 5 years ago is worth $400,000 plus right now, right? Your money more than doubled by just sitting in gold instead of a bank account. It more than doubled. But here's the other half of the story, and this is the part that really opens your eyes. Take that same amount you spent 5 years ago, that $173,750, and try to buy gold with it today instead. At today's price, that same exact amount of money only buys you 42 ounces, not 100. The price of gold went up, and at the exact same time, what your dollar is actually able to buy went down. Both things happened together. That's the real story, folks. Not just gold went up, but your cash quietly is getting weaker the whole time when you weren't even looking. And silver, this is the part that most people don't even realize. So listen close. Yes, silver's come down some from where it peaked back in January, and I know that's where some folks got nervous. But walk through the same math with me, right? 5 years ago, silver was trading at about $22.40 an ounce. 100 ounces back then would have cost you roughly about $2,250. Today, silver's trading at around $60 an ounce, $60, $65. So now it's worth about $6,000 or $6,500. And if you took that original $2,250 and tried to buy silver with it today, you only walk away with about 35 ounces. Same story as gold, folks. Silver went up and your cash lost a big chunk of its buying power right alongside it. Even after this recent pullback everyone's been talking about, most folks only look at the last few weeks, the last month. They don't look at the five-year picture. That's the backwards brain again, folks, looking through the wrong window. Now, folks, don't be the guy or the gal still standing outside in the cold waiting for a TV sale while the real deal is sitting right here. 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Again, folks, that's 1-800-702-2212. 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Now, let me give you another way to think about this, folks, because I think this one's really going to land. Now, imagine somebody buys the very first house that they walk into. The very first one, right? They don't research the neighborhood. They don't look at the school district. They don't check what homes around it have sold for. Nothing. Zero. They just buy it because it looked nice from the street. And then a year or two later, the housing market dips a little. Like it does sometimes, right? The housing market, everything dips, right? And that same person who bought that house starts panicking. They want to sell it immediately. They're convinced that they made a huge mistake because they don't actually understand real estate. All they can see is the number went down. And that number scares the heck out of them. Now imagine a completely different person. Somebody who actually understands the housing market. They know the neighborhood. They know why they bought there in the first place. They understand that real estate moves in cycles and always has up, flat, down, back up again, same as it's done for 100 years. And when that same dip happens to them, they don't panic. They don't call their realtor in a cold sweat. In fact, they go looking to buy a second house in the same neighborhood because they know a temporary dip in the market, they actually understand, is an opportunity, not a disaster. And folks, here's the kicker. While the first person is on the phone with their realtor, practically in tears, ready to take a loss just to make the fear stop, that second person is calmly writing an offer on the house two doors down. Same dip, same neighborhood, same week even. One person's running for the exits and the other's quietly picking up a second property. Because the only real difference between them is understanding. And when things bounce back, and in a good neighborhood, they always do, that second person is sitting pretty with two houses, while the first one already sold in a panic, and they missed the entire recovery. Now, folks, that's exactly what's happening with gold and silver right now. The people who don't understand the fundamentals see the price come down and they panic, or they just freeze up and they do nothing. They just stay on the sidelines entirely. The people who do understand it are looking at this exact moment as their chance to buy the second house, so to speak, in a neighborhood that's had a good run for 5,000 years. Think about that. That's how long gold and silver have been around, even longer, 5,000 years. So folks, be the second person, not the first. 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So what are the fundamentals, folks? Let me keep this simple because it really is simple. The biggest buyers on this entire planet are the central banks, the people who run whole countries. They're buying gold at more than five times the pace they used to. Five times, folks. Just last quarter, central banks bought 289 tons of gold, a record for that time of year. And in their own survey, a record 43% of them said they plan to buy even more before the year's out. They're not panicking. They're not waiting on the sidelines wondering what happens next. They're buying more of it than ever on purpose with both eyes wide open. Goldman Sachs, one of the biggest names on Wall Street, said just recently they still see what they call a net upside risk for gold. In plain English, folks, that means more room to go up than down. A strategist over at The Man Group, another massive investment firm, said gold tends to do well in exactly the kind of environment that we're in right now. And UBS told Reuters that this dip we've seen lately is short-term traders getting a little nervous, not a change in who actually wants the real thing. There's also a sharp analyst over at FTSE Russell, actually, who pointed out that central banks used to be sellers of gold years back, and then they flipped to buyers. And that shift is a big reason this metal doesn't get rattled the way it used to every time interest rates moved around. That tells you something, folks. The big money changed its mind a long time ago, and it hasn't changed its mind again. And silver, folks, silver's not just sitting there looking pretty either. It's in your phone right now. It's in your car. It's in the solar panels going up on the rooftops across this entire country. Because nothing conducts electricity better. Every single day, silver's getting used up in factories all over the world. And it's not coming back. You can't print more of it in a basement somewhere. It's dug out of the ground, and there's only so much of it left to dig. And gold has been real money for over 5,000 years, folks. I say it all the time, 5,000 years. Every paper currency that's ever been printed has come and gone. Every single one, without exception. Empires have risen and fallen. Governments have reset their currencies more times than anybody could ever count. And through every single one of those resets, gold was still gold. Nobody ever had to ask if it was still worth something. It just was. It just was the same way it was the year before and the year before that, going back thousands of years. That's the neighborhood, folks. That's the track record. It's not a hot stock tip somebody heard at a barbecue last weekend. It's the longest running deal in human history. And it's still here now today on this very show. So put it all together, folks. The biggest buyers on Earth are buying more than ever on a record pace. The reasons people have trusted this metal for 5,000 years haven't budged one single inch. Silver is getting used up faster than it's coming out of the ground. And the only thing that's actually different right now, the only thing is the price got a little bit lower. Folks, that's not a market falling apart. That's the second house in the good neighborhood, marked down, waiting for somebody who understands what they're looking at. Now, folks, I want you to call 1-800-702-2212. I shouldn't say I want you to call, but you should call. But I, in my heart of hearts, I care about all of you. Again, that number is 1-800-702-2212. And the folks at Reagan are standing by right now, ready to take your phone calls. Or again, folks, go to ownrealgold.com, take my personalized gold quiz, and somebody will call you back momentarily. Pick up the phone, folks. Now is the time. If you've been waiting and listening week in and week out and week in and week out and deciding what you want to do and you're looking around, today can be that day for you. Make that call. Now, folks, I want to bring it all home for you, okay? Because I want this one to actually stick with you, not just wash you over on a weekend. Today was simple on purpose. Two things. Real money on sale with no line out the door, because most folks don't understand what they're actually looking at. And the fundamentals underneath the whole thing, central banks buying five times faster than before, a record amount just last quarter, silver getting used up every day in the phone in your pocket and the car in your driveway, and 5,000 years of history backing the entire thing up. Put that together, folks. And a lower price is not something to be scared of. When you understand it, you see it with a different lens. It goes from scary to exciting. And I hope that was the point that I was able to start driving across for you folks. It's the deal everybody would be lined up for at 4 a.m. if they understood it the way you're about to. And that's really what this show is about every week, folks. Not chasing you, not scaring you, just making sure you understand what you're looking at, right? The same way I show up for my Giants every single week, you know, whether they're doing good, whether they're doing bad, whatever it may be. Because I understand the whole picture, not just this week's score. And I want you to feel that same way about your own savings, folks. Not blind loyalty, not fear, just plain old understanding. 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And that right there is worth more than any single number on a screen. So, folks, before the break, that number one more time, 1-800-702-2212, or you can go to ownrealgold.com. Folks, don't put this off another week. Today is that day. And we'll be right back after these messages.
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15: News Talk 850 WFTL forecast for your Sunday. Rain in the forecast, but warm, high of 90 and a low of 78. And as we kick off another work week on Monday, 40% chance of showers with a high of 87 and a low of 75. And that's a check of your weather. News Talk 850 WFTL.
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18: 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This is your host once again, Walt Phillips. 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You can also check out the Gold Show on YouTube. And you can also go to my new beautiful website, waltphillipsgold.com. Now, folks, that was a great first half. I loved hearing from you directly. That's something we're going to be doing moving forward. And now I've got somebody with me who hears from folks like you every single day. You know them, you're familiar with them, you love them. It's Carl from the Reagan Gold Group. Carl, welcome back to the show, my friend.
25: Walt, always a pleasure. Sounds like you had a heck of a crowd in that first part of the show today. So definitely a busy one for you.
18: Oh, Carl, we definitely did. And I am looking forward to having live callers on every single week. Carl, now, folks, and folks, for you that are just tuning in, Carl is the top precious metals specialist at Reagan. He's actually one of the top in the entire country. I say it all the time, but this man personally moved over $500 million in precious metals last year alone. $500 million. So when Carl talks, you listen.
25: You say that every week, Paul.
18: Well, Carl, it's true every week, right? So listen, let's just get into it, Carl. Yeah, let's get into it. So I have a question to ask you because I'm hearing it more than ever right now. Folks are telling me, Walt, I want to wait and see what happens with the midterms before I do anything. Carl, what do you have to say to that?
25: Well, Walt, I hear it constantly, and here's the thing. Nobody can tell you what Washington looks like after the midterms. Nobody. Nobody has that crystal ball. Not me, not you, not the folks on the news shouting at each other. But, you know, what you know doesn't wait for the election. The reason people have owned gold and silver for generations, they don't pause for a ballot count. They're not waiting for, you know, an election to purchase precious metals.
18: So you're basically telling me that I'm never going to find the crystal ball, and the case is never going to change depending on who wins.
25: No, it really doesn't, Walt. I mean, think about it this way. Whoever wins in November, the debt's still there the next morning. The dollar still buys what it buys you the next morning. Nothing about your own financial decision has to wait at a political outcome you can't control anyway. I mean, you know, nothing's changing overnight. And even when these new folks get put in, you know, whoever it might be, whether it's one side of the aisle or the other, it doesn't really matter, because in the end, you know, it's nothing's going to change. It's going to be the same situation, essentially.
18: Folks, listen, there's always an election. There's always a reason to wait. Carl, how many times have you heard somebody say after the midterms and then call you back in January still saying, well, now let's wait and see?
25: More than I could count, that's for sure. I mean, there's always the next thing. I mean, my job isn't to tell people the timing is perfect. I mean, you know, I always tell people that you got to do this when you're comfortable and when it makes sense. But, you know, having a conversation doesn't cost anything. Waiting on politics is not a strategy that anybody should be using. And, you know, I mean, anybody who knows, you know, is really in tune of what's going on isn't waiting for the midterms. I mean, it's that simple and straightforward. I mean, once again, nobody has that crystal ball to know what's going to happen.
18: 100%. Carl, listen, I made a point in the first half about actually owning the asset, not just having a number on a screen somewhere. Walk folks through what that really means when they call you.
25: Yeah, that's a great point, Walt. It's honestly the thing people appreciate most once they understand it. When you own physical gold or silver, not paper, not an ETF, not a stock, there's no institution standing between you and what you own. It's not a claim on a bank's balance sheet. It's not an entry in your brokerage app. It's yours. It's in your hands or in the depository you choose. And nobody else's decision about their business can affect whether or not you still have it. I mean, it's your physical asset.
18: Yeah, perfect point, Carl. It's like, so if a bank has a bad week, that doesn't touch what you're holding.
25: Doesn't touch it at all. I mean, really, that's really the appeal for a lot of our clients. They're not trying to predict the next headline. They just like knowing one piece of what they own doesn't depend on somebody else's system working correctly or incorrectly. I mean, that's really what people like about this. And there's a reason why metals have had such a value for, you know, thousands of years.
18: Well, folks, listen, if that idea has been sitting with you, the conversation is free. 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Now, Carl, before we keep going, I always have to say this, but my Giants are on an absolute tear right now.
25: Oh, boy. There we go again.
18: I mean, Carl, I'm serious. Listen, I love Jackson Dart, right? The kid's banged up. He's out for the entire season. But the guy loves this country. He loves Trump more than anybody I've pretty much ever seen. And you know, Carl, I'm a Florida man now. I haven't lived in New York for years, nor would I. And it makes me love my team even more.
25: Listen, I got to respect Jackson Dart and, you know, the fact that he's as, you know, red as they come and he's one of us. But, you know, come on, man, the Giants, I just can't do it. I'm a Bears man through and through. That's my team, unfortunately.
18: Oh, Carl, come on, man. The Bears, dude, come on. What, 85? That was the last time we were talking about the Bears. Seriously, Carl?
25: Listen, born and raised, Walt, can't change that for anybody, not even you. But listen, your team and my team are both having good seasons, and thankfully we got some nice patriotic MAGA guys on those teams, so that's always a good thing.
18: All right, you got me. I'm dropping. All right, let's get back to it.
25: Okay.
18: All right, so Carl, listen, I touched on this too earlier. The fact that gold and silver aren't unlimited, right? Why does that actually matter to somebody that's listening right now, in your opinion?
25: Well, I mean, that's really what matters more than anything and more than what people probably realize. I mean, this isn't something a factory can just produce more of on demand. You know, like the Fed just printing money out of thin air or fiat currency out of thin air. I mean, you know, new mine production takes years to bring online. It's super expensive and a lot of EZ deposits have already been found. So, you know, you've only got a finite, slow-growing supply on one side, and on the other side, people are looking for somewhere to put their money that isn't tied to the same handful of markets. That imbalance doesn't resolve itself overnight. I mean, you know, it takes a long time for that to happen.
18: Yeah. So basically, what you're saying is it's not like a company can just decide to make more of it.
25: Totally correct, Walt. I mean, nobody's opening a new mine next month because demand ticked up this week. That's years away if it ever happens at all.
18: Well, Carl, listen, for the folks who are ready to actually do something about this, walk them through it quickly. Like, what happens when they call?
25: Well, Walt, is really simple. I mean, if it's a retirement account, an old 401k IRA, something sitting there doing nothing, we handle the whole rollover process for you. There's no cost to move it. It's a non-taxable event. You know, it's really simple and easy. And we, like I always say, we, you know, jokingly say we do the heavy lifting for you, but we really do and hold your hand through that process. And if it is a cash transaction, checking, savings, brokerage, you know, something like that, it's even more straightforward. And we could walk you through exactly what you're buying and why. You know, one of the things I get from people, most folks really are surprised how simple and easy this really is, and that, you know, it's not a very difficult thing. I mean, you know, I get people all the time to tell me, you know, I don't understand this or I'm still learning this. But, you know, I always tell people this is a simple buy and hold investment. There's a reason why it's been known for, you know, decades as the most boring, conservative, safe haven investment, and why people are, you know, flocking to it at this point in time.
18: Yeah, it's funny, Carl. Real quick, I was watching one of my favorite shows last night, Carl, Vikings. And I'm actually going through it for the second time. I watched it years ago. And in the particular episode I was on last night, they wanted to go after one of the kings. And they went to hire some Vikings to go after him. And they said, and this was, you know, way back when, you know, I think it was like 800 or something AD. I'm not great on my historical years per se, but you know what they offered in exchange for taking this king out was his weight in gold and silver. His weight in gold and silver. And you know, tying back into what you just said, Carl, you know, and tying into what I just said with this money being as old as it is and all that, you know, what it comes down to for people is that the hardest part of doing this is not the process.
25: No, I mean, it's people just saying, hey, I'm going to do it and jump in and make it happen. I mean, there's a reason why metals have been around for thousands of years and fiat currencies like U.S. dollars and euros and, you know, yuan and any of the different fiat currencies out there, why they haven't been around that long. You know, I mean, people want real money. They want something they could hold in their hand, carry it in their pocket, bury it in the backyard. And that's where gold and silver fits into that, you know, into that mold. And, you know, I tell people that all the time. I mean, it wouldn't have been around for thousands of years and be considered a precious metal if it didn't have value to it.
18: So, folks, listen, plain and simple, make the call. You know, if you've been waiting, this is your week. 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Now, Carl, for folks comparing a few companies before they decide, what makes Reagan different?
25: Well, I mean, listen, I love that question. And people are always timid and kind of scared to ask it. And I always tell people, first of all, you're not going to offend us, that's for sure. But the main thing is, you know, this is a big decision you're trying to make. So feel free to ask any question you choose. I mean, and really, you know, it's such a fair question. And I always tell people, you know, you need to do your homework. I mean, we could tell you anything, anybody could tell you anything, but, you know, until you do your own homework and see it for yourself, I think that's always very important. But for us, it's simple. You know, nobody here is pressuring you into anything. You know, we answer every question honestly, and most of our new clients come from somebody who they already worked with us, you know, telling a friend or family member. I mean, we got a ton of referrals, you know, that, you know, customers have sent over. And, you know, really, to me, that's a huge test. You know, I always just like to say, you know, if I would send my own family to buy from us, you know, people ask me that, and I always say yes. You know, I mean, the fact that what we do here is so transparent, there's no hidden costs, there's no hidden fees, everything's in writing. And, you know, I mean, the other thing too is we only sell American products here, and that's really something that differentiates us. You know, we're as American as they come. You know, we don't get in any of those foreign and exclusive assets like the other guys.
18: Right, right. Well, Carl, listen, I'm going to interrupt you with a very weird question because I've been thinking about this all day today. And okay. And you know me, my mind can wander sometimes.
25: It definitely could.
18: I drink coffee strong enough, Carl, that can jumpstart 5 lawnmowers. And I've never asked you. I've never asked you this, Carl. But what's your coffee order? Like, I feel like you're a black coffee guy. You're a black coffee
25: wrong.
18: Guy?
25: You are dead wrong, Walt. That I'm embarrassingly particular about it.
18: Oh God, come on! All right, what is it? Tell me.
25: Listen, the man is entitled to his coffee order, and I'm just going to leave it at that, my friend.
18: All right. Well, okay, fine, Carl. You can keep your coffee order in secret. Now, listen, folks. You know, if Carl trusts this enough for his own family, right, that has to tell you something. So call 1-800-702-2212. Again, that's 1-800-702-2212. Or you can go to ownrealgold.com, take my personalized gold quiz, and somebody will call you back momentarily. Again, folks, if you have been sitting around listening to us for a month, for 2 months, for 3 months, for 2 weeks, whatever it may be, the time is now. The time is now. Pick up that phone. Get the information. This is a zero-pressure phone call. If you decide that you want to do something wonderful, if you decide that you just want to call in and ask 17 questions in a row and get your ducks in order, and that's all you want to do, that is also fine as well. The most important
25: It totally is. Let me cut you off. I'm sorry. It totally is, sure. And I'm going to tell you, folks, it's real simple. Be proactive, not reactive. I mean, just get yourself protected. When you said the ducks in a row thing, that just clicked in my head right away. I mean, get everything set up so you don't have to worry about it. I mean, it's that simple and straightforward. Why do you want to wait till the 11th hour when markets are falling, metals are rising even more than they already have over the past year, and put yourself in a position where, you know, you're, you know, scrambling, just trying to make sure you don't lose the principal in those accounts. You know, I mean, there's a reason why people have been doing this for centuries and people are doing this like crazy right now. It's they're putting themselves in a position where they're taking control of their own, you know, portfolio and their destiny. I mean, they want to protect their money.
18: Right. Well, Carl, listen, I have another question for you. And I think this is a really important question, right? And this one is for the person that's listening right now that's on the fence, you know, that's on the fence. And maybe it's that they're thinking about the midterms. Maybe they're just unsure about what to do. Maybe they just, you know, don't really know enough about gold and silver. And they're apprehensive about making that call because they don't know what they're going to say on the phone. Maybe they don't want to feel embarrassed. Maybe they think that they're going to get on the phone with you or one of your team members and they're not going to know enough, but they really do have a desire to do something, but they're just, you know, not knowing enough. So my question to you, Carl, is what do you want them to walk away with, right? If you were speaking to them right now, what would you tell that person?
25: Well, I mean, Walt, I'd say this, you know, you don't have to believe anything dramatic is about to happen to make this decision. I mean, this is simple. I always tell people, I talked to a gentleman earlier today, great guy by the name of Eddie. He's been going back and forth for, you know, some weeks now. And I said to him, I go, listen, I'm like, don't make more of this than what it is. Yes, it's a big decision. Yes, it's something important. But the main thing is you're, it's a buy and hold investment. You're buying a physical asset. You hold it. It goes up in value. You've made money. It goes down in value. You've lost money. So you just have to ask yourself, how much of what you've worked for do you want tied to the same handful of systems everybody else is tied to? That's it. I mean, that's the whole question. In all my years of doing this, I've never had somebody call me regretting that they own the real thing. I really, the biggest regret they get is they should have done it sooner and they shouldn't have sat on their hands as long. That's literally what I hear from folks, minimum 5 to 10 times a week, if not more.
18: Right. So never once have you ever heard somebody say that at all?
25: Not one time, Walt. Not one time.
18: Well, Carl, listen, I mean, I think there's one more question, right? And we only have a few minutes left here, but, you know, I'm not going to say this. I want to phrase this the right way because I was going to ask you what's the danger in not waiting, but I never want to say the word danger. But
25: I get that.
18: This is how I'm going to say it to you, Carl. What is the importance of diversifying? Because that's something you often tell, you talk to me about it, you tell your clients, but what is the importance of diversifying with gold and silver right now?
25: The importance is, I mean, listen, we're at a point where there's a lot of very smart people out there talking about a possible economic collapse, a currency reset, a new currency altogether. I mean, when any of those things happen, that's when metals are going to thrive even more than they already have. I mean, really what it comes down to is protection. It's saying, hey, listen, I want to protect what I have. I want to make sure it's there when I need it because I work hard for it. I don't want to give it all back. I mean, unfortunately, none of us here are getting any younger. So, you know, do we really have the opportunity or time to take a hit and wait years just to maybe get back to even? If we do it all, I mean, I talk to people all the time, and I'll tell you, it's something that bothers me weekly. That's, you know, folks that still haven't got their money back from the 08 mess. I mean, that's a lot of years ago. I mean, come on, why are so many people still chasing the dollars from then now?
18: Right. Yeah. Listen, I mean, Carl, I think that the biggest misconception that people have is that they're trained to look at prices, and when prices are red for a day, it feels wrong. And when prices are up, it feels good. It's like your classic red light, green light. And the thing that most people don't understand are the fundamentals at play and what's working behind each metal. The fact that silver is in its sixth year of a structural supply deficit, and it doesn't look like that supply deficit is going away anytime soon. It's being used in everything from solar to AI to equipment to
25: consumer electronics. 100%. Walk around your house. They're using silver and everything. Gold just got too darn expensive.
18: In your iPhone and everything. And gold, listen, you and I say it every week, Carl. You know, central banks are buying gold right now at a record pace. 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Again, folks, that's 1-800-702-2212. Or you can go to Own Real Gold and fill out my personalized gold quiz and somebody will get back to you. Carl, listen, brother, thank you so much again for coming on the show. I always appreciate you taking the time.
25: No, not a problem. Listen, I'm just going to leave it with this for everybody. I said this, you know, maybe a month or so ago, but I really mean it. Stop looking in the rearview mirror, folks. You got to look forward. Look out that windshield because, you know, I mean, so many of these analysts and experts and everything they're talking about are is essentially old data on things that have already happened. We got to look at what's coming down the pipe here. And, you know, this is the best way to protect yourself by doing that.
18: Well, folks, listen, you heard it here first. That is it for this week. Folks, I haven't mentioned it today, but I am Walt the Vault Phillips. This has been The Gold Show, brought to you by my wonderful friends over at the Reagan Gold Group. Go make that call, and we'll see you right back here next week.
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15: From ABC News, I'm Chuck Severson. Breaking news, President Trump on social media claims that Russia and Ukraine have agreed to stop attacking each other's oil and gas facilities, effective immediately. No confirmation from Russia. And a few minutes after that Trump post, a senior source in Ukraine's presidential office told ABC News President Zelensky and his office were not informed about Trump's statement, only learning about it from social media. The source said Ukraine has no information.

0: about the alleged agreement. Ukrainian officials today pushing back against these remarks from President Trump, who is urging Ukraine to get rid of President Zelensky.
1: Well, I think he should have an election, and he could have settled this thing many times.
0: Ukrainian lawmaker Kira Rudik.
2: And it's up to no other leader than Ukrainian people whom and when we will be electing.
0: Just last Friday, visiting President Zelensky in Ukraine, pledging continued support, a group of Republican and Democratic U.S. lawmakers. On the Trump-Putin diesel deal, ABC's Marcus Moore.
3: Some members of Congress are saying they will move to force a vote on legislation that would block the purchase of that Russian oil. This morning, they're pointing out that the deal may violate a 2022 law that banned the purchase of Russian oil without first getting congressional approval.
0: People face heavy hurricane damage along the Florida Panhandle and elsewhere in the southeast. ABC's Leslie Lopez in Pensacola.
4: Remnants of Hurricane Isaias spreading heavy rain and strong winds as it moves east, leaving at least four dead and hundreds of thousands without power. From Alabama to Florida.
0: Mudslides and flooding possible from 1 to 5 inches of rain forecast over a wide area of southwestern states. From what was Tropical Storm Rachel. Pope Leo says he will have an operation in the coming days to remove a lump on his lung that was recently discovered during medical checks. Made the announcement in Italian during his noon blessing at the Vatican. 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
8: 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Rain in the forecast, but warm, high of 90 and a low of 78. And as we kick off another work week on Monday, 40% chance of showers with a high of 87 and a low of 75. And that's a check of your weather. 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
7: All right, welcome back to UAP. That's right, finally, the Unidentified Alien Podcast. Stephen Diener right here for episode 68 of UAP. And it feels so great to be back with you on another episode, especially one that covers one of the hottest topics in the UAP world right now, which we're going to go over today, and that is the Mosul Orb. So what is it? Who does it belong to? Why that location in Mosul? And does the government know more about it than they are willing to admit? Isn't that always the golden question, right? And there are so many questions to explore with this event of the Mosul Orb, and we are going to cover all of them today because I spoke to my military contact about this, and I have some information that is not being mentioned anywhere else. And that's actually one reason why, by the way, that this episode didn't come out sooner. Just so you know, I was doing, some digging, a little info gathering there, having conversations and talking about these things and learning things so I could properly talk about this with you and give you information that you may not have heard. Actually, I'm almost positive that you haven't heard before. So there's a good amount to go over here with this one, especially if you're not familiar with it. So we're going to take it one step at a time and first answer the question, what the heck is this thing all about anyway? What is the Mosul Orb? Why am I talking about this? When did it happen? What does it mean? So we're going to answer all that. The Mosul Orb is an orb-shaped UFO / UAP, whatever you want to call it these days. It was filmed flying over the town of Mosul, Iraq, back in 2016. The footage was captured by an MQ-9 Reaper drone. It was surveilling the area, and it just happened to fly through the frame of this drone as it was, kind of flying over and recording the ground. In the video, you can see what looks to be like a metallic sphere that just kind of suddenly comes into the frame and then zooms by as the drone is filming that area. So if you can imagine, the drone is higher than the Mosul Orb. And in fact, in the video itself, the orb looks like it's flying very low. There's no, I shouldn't say indication, but there's no confirmation is the word I'm looking for that tells us exactly how high the Mosul Orb looks. It's hard to tell in the video. It could be, an illusion that's just because of the angle. It looks like it's flying, right over the ground. It could be 1,000 feet up in the air, 500 feet up in the air. We're not really sure how high this thing was. What we do know is that the drone is looking down on it because that's the angle of the camera. And in case you have not seen this video, if you don't know what I'm talking about, I will post it on the UAP Twitter account at UAP850. Or I'm sorry, I'm getting it wrong. At UA Podcast 850. You would think I would get that right. At UA Podcast 850 on Twitter is where you can find the UAP Twitter account. And so if you haven't seen the video, if you're not 100% familiar with it, I will post it there so you can see exactly what I'm talking about to go along with the conversation here. So this MQ-9 drone, it starts to follow the orb with its camera. And it lasts about 10 to 15 seconds before the orb finally flies out of the frame and then the footage ends. Now, this sighting and the footage have recently been declassified, okay? But it's still being investigated as a literal unidentified flying object. They don't know what it was, and it was flying. It's an unidentified flying object. So that's the main background there. And to be perfectly honest with you, in the interest of full disclosure, because that's what I'm all about here, unlike the government sometimes when it comes to this conversation, I first came across this footage about 5 or 6 months ago, maybe a little bit longer, but somewhere in there. And my first thought when I saw it was that it had to be fake. It just looked unbelievable. Like, what was I seeing? This silver orb, silver ball, this sphere flying over this town of Mosul in Iraq. I'm just supposed to believe that's true? I mean, how could something like this be caught by a drone and then the video would end up on social media? It had to be fake. That's the only reason why, quite frankly, I hadn't covered it already. Like I said, I saw this about 6 months ago or so. But then Aero came along, the All Domain Anomaly Resolution Office. Their testimony with Dr. Sean Kirkpatrick a few weeks ago, he came out and actually verified this video because he made it part of the testimony. So in case you forgot, Dr. Sean Kirkpatrick is the head of the government task force that is now in charge of investigating the UAP phenomenon. He legitimized the Mosul orb story for me personally because he made it public while speaking to the Senate committee. I mean, you would think he's not going to bring out, something fake or something that would be a fake video that was floating around on social media and he would use that as actual evidence to say, here's something we're investigating. That's not going to happen. It has to be a verified video by the, the government, the Department of Defense, the Pentagon, all that good stuff for him to present that to the Senate committee. So to me, once that came out, it really did kind of legitimize the entire thing for me just a few weeks ago. Now, I know that might sound like I'm kind of contradicting myself because if you remember on the previous episode, episode 67, I mentioned how I wasn't happy with his statement during this exact hearing because in my opinion, he downgraded independent investigators and podcasters like me or you by essentially saying we should leave it up to the adults to find the answers. Now, obviously not in so many words there. I'm kind of summarizing. But nonetheless, I found his comments to be kind of a little arrogant and degrading at that point. But that doesn't change the fact that he is still the UFO chief, as he has been dubbed by the media. So if he finds a video or encounter that's compelling enough to bring to the table of a Senate hearing, then that's something that's still really, it's a really big deal. So at that point, that's really when my feelings changed about this whole thing, about the Mosul orb, about the video that I had been seeing for months. It really made me feel like, okay, this is the real deal. So what is it now? Now it's time to talk about it. All that said, here's a little clip of what Dr. Sean Kirkpatrick had to say about the Mosul orb during his testimony, because this is him narrating. You're going to hear him talking about the video, and they're showing the drone video to the Senate committee as he's talking about it. So here's how he kind of described what they saw as the video was taken.
9: You'll see it come through the top of the screen. There it goes. And then the camera will slew to follow it. You'll see it pop in and out of the field of view there. This is essentially all of the data we have associated with this event from some years ago. It is going to be virtually impossible to fully identify that just based off of that video.
7: All right. So sorry to jump in there. He's saying virtually impossible to identify everything they need to know just based off of that video. That's the first thing that jumps out to me because that tells me that he's admitting, yes, this is a UFO. We do not know what it is. We need to investigate it more because it is an unidentified flying object. So to hear that at a Senate committee hearing, is pretty jarring. I mean, we're not used to hearing things like that. And maybe that doesn't go covered a lot in the media. Maybe we take it for granted, but that's a pretty darn big deal to hear that in a Senate committee hearing. That's number one for me. Number two, and this is the part where my military contact comes into play, because he's lying. When he says, Dr. Kirkpatrick there, when he says this is all the data that we have to go off of, that's not entirely accurate, okay? That's the part that really was kind of a game changer for me on this, because that's not true according to what I've been told. They are covering this incident up to a certain degree, just like they have in the past with other famous encounters. Just name them. Okay, I'm sure you can think of three or four right off the top of your head about things that have been covered up, but we've talked about a lot of them here on UAP. Now, I know that's a big accusation to make. Trust me, I know that, you know, when it comes to calling somebody a liar or they're not being fully truthful, okay, they're leaving things out, that's a big accusation to make. And I know that I'm always a big proponent of for saying that you should make up your own mind about these stories that we always talk about. And I still think that, of course, that's always my way of thinking coming into each and every episode with you. But I'm also going to tell you why I feel confident in saying that there is more to this story than Dr. Kirkpatrick and Arrow and everybody else involved in the government on these things. There's more to it than they are letting on. And it all has to do with the conversation that I mentioned earlier that I had with my military contact. So this is going to be a little different because I obviously can't play sound of our conversation for you. There isn't, you know, a bunch of stories and everything that I'm going to go through today. This is really the focus of the episode and the conversation that I had with my contact and the information that I gained about the Mosul orb. Now, the best I can do is relate to you what we spoke about. Like I said, it's not like I can play a recording of a conversation, but you're going to hear some of the details that we spoke about during our conversation that I can relate to you that I was given. And then you can make up your mind from there, okay? So according to my source, Arrow there, right, the old Domain Anomaly Resolution Office, and Dr. Kirkpatrick, they absolutely know where the orb went after the footage ended, and they have more data than they are letting on. Again, this is something, what I'm going to present to you here today is something that you haven't heard anywhere else, and most likely you won't hear anywhere else. And the reason why I'm being told that they have more footage and more data than they're letting on is because the U.S. military has sensors all around that area in Iraq. To explain, the one example my source gave me was how they were able to track down insurgents who used to launch mortars at them from pickup trucks and then speed away. And my source saw this firsthand because they were there in Iraq during, you know, the height of a lot of the fighting when it came to the war there. But because of the tracking technology, the U.S. military was able to have those vehicles and the occupants neutralized before the mortar even hit the ground. So imagine that, okay? And by the way, this episode might be a little bit shorter than what you're used to, but I guess you already know that because you're seeing how long it is, but I'm saying it as I'm talking right now. So whatever works, right? But the U.S. military is able to have these vehicles. I'm going to say this part again. The vehicles and the occupants neutralized before the mortar even hits the ground. Okay, that's the type of technology that we're dealing with here that the U.S. military had and has in that area and in any other area, really. So the tracking capability is definitely there. Okay, that's what I can tell you. Firsthand knowledge from my source, that's what I'm being told. Now, my source went on to tell me that they know how and where to look when it comes to the orb. And that goes back to what Dr. Kirkpatrick was saying, that this is all the data they have to go on. This 10 to 15 second video of this silver metallic looking orb flying over the streets of Mosul, Iraq. That's all they have. Nothing else. Nothing else to see here. But according to my source, they absolutely were able to follow this orb longer and gather more data than they're willing to admit. That may not surprise you, but I'm telling you, that's what I've been told by someone with operational knowledge on how these things work and how they are investigated. Okay? So this is why, again, just to reiterate, why it took me a little bit longer to come out with this episode, because I had to gather this information and put it together for you so you could be up to date. Now, that would mean to me, if they did have more data and they're able to follow this thing longer and have more video of it, that means there is some type of secret footage out there that they are covering up as well. All we're seeing, we're seeing basically the tip of the iceberg. Okay, think of an iceberg in the ocean. There is the tip, but under it is this giant thing. The 10-second video of the Mosul orb is the tip of the iceberg. And they're telling us that that's the entire iceberg. And that just is not the case. It just is not. And I can tell you that right now with the knowledge that I've been given from my source. Now, to be fair, I did play devil's advocate when we were talking about this. And I asked the question, why couldn't this orb be some type of, you know, adversarial technology? Could it be from a U.S. adversary, such as, you know, a country like China, Russia, or even countries like North Korea or Iran? And I think that it's a question that's, well, it's worth asking, right? I mean, why? We have to ask the questions. We can't just automatically assume it's going to be one thing, one way or the other. But here's the thing. I was assured that it simply it could not be the case. It couldn't be one of those countries. It could not be something for technology from one of those countries, China, Russia, you know, Iran, North Korea, for a couple of reasons. And really, these are reasons I had never really considered fully before. So I found it fascinating when I was told this. The first reason being that it's not from one of the adversarial countries of the U.S. And this goes back to something I was also told before by the same source, is that U.S. adversaries do not have this type of technology. Simple, plainly put, they just don't have it, because the United States doesn't. If the United States doesn't have it, they don't have it, is what I'm trying to get out to you here. Meaning they steal United States technology all the time and are still playing catch up with the U.S. capabilities. And that's not some, you know, cocky American hubris or anything like that. I'm not trying to be like that. I'm telling you, it's a statement that is coming from someone who is in the know and who's made sure to remind me that these UFOs, or these UAPs, they're simply defying the laws of physics in ways in which, just in how they move. Okay, we've seen the videos. I'm sure you have the sharp right turns. We've heard the accounts before many times, many stories that we've gone over here. These, you know, instantaneous acceleration. And in fact, there was one thing I was told as far as, because we hear that term a lot, you know, someone like Lou Elizondo talks about instantaneous acceleration as being a hallmark of a true UFO UAP sighting. But what does that mean? What is instantaneous acceleration? Well, my source tells me that it's basically 0 to 2,000 miles per hour or faster. Think about that for a second. Let that sink in. Let it compute just for a second. A standstill to suddenly going 2,000 miles per hour. There is not a human being or a biological entity that we know of here on Earth that can survive instantaneous acceleration of 0 to then 2,000 miles per hour, just like that in an instant. It's impossible. We don't have that capability. And that's what I've been told, that we don't have that capability. It's not in any type of secret technology. That's what I've been told. And our adversaries don't have it because we don't have it. And the example I was given was, think about the SR-71 Blackbird. The turn radius on that, if it was to make a right turn, it would have to take a third of the country for the SR-71 Blackbird to make a right turn. That's the turn radius on that thing. And that's when, you know, it's going 900 miles an hour, 1,000 miles per hour. Now, it might have been able to go faster, but according to my source, that's all that was ever disclosed, was that it was able to go just about 1,000 miles per hour. Now, keep all that in mind, because these sightings that are being investigated by Aero are not some type of secret U.S. experiment. Because think about it this way. Why would they spend money to investigate something that's our own secret technology and then talk about the secret technology? I mean, come on. That's just not how it works. So simply put, according to my military source, if the U.S. does not have that technology, then no one does. And again, I know that sounds like American hubris, and I don't mean it to sound that way, but I can't stress enough, that's what I'm being told, okay, by someone who is in that world. The U.S. has the latest technology, the latest capabilities. China and Russia steal that from the United States. Now, could they steal information or technology from the United States and then further it? Absolutely. 100%, right? If you want to play that card, then that is a possibility. Maybe they had a breakthrough off of stolen technology, just like we talk about, you know, reverse engineering crashed UFOs, right? Or we can reverse engineer those things and make technology from it. Maybe China and Russia are doing the same thing with stolen technology from the United States. Is that a possibility? Sure. But again, I've been told that's not the case. So take that for what it's worth. Now, the other point that was made to me that, again, this has to do more with military strategy, which is why I had never really considered this point, because I'm not a military strategist. I was never in the military, but they have all my respect and my admiration. But what I've been told is that, in short, if an adversary is going to show off some type of advanced technology, okay, let's say this is China or Russia or Iran or North Korea or any other country that doesn't necessarily like the United States. If it was theirs, then they would not do it in a way where it's supposed to be a secret or clandestine. They would do it in a way that sends a message. Now, in my source's words, there must be what they call a task. As the example I was given was of the Chinese spy balloon. We all remember that. It was craziness, right? But the point that was being made to me was that it had a task to do, which was to spy on U.S. installations as it flew across the country. Whereas with the Mosul orb, I was told that there's nothing there. Again, this is coming from someone who served there, who was in Mosul, okay? They were in Iraq. They were in Mosul specifically. There's nothing there. That's what I'm not telling you that because I've been to Mosul. I'm telling you because I'm being told from someone who served in Mosul. There's nothing. That's not a place that an adversary would fly secret technology over to send a message. So I was told all of that because in that region, it just doesn't make any sense, militarily speaking, for an adversary to fly something like that over there if they want to be noticed. So what's the task in that matter, right? To get caught by a surveillance drone? I mean, what would the task be? Let's just say, again, for argument's sake, that this thing belongs to China. The Mosul orb is from China. They want to fly it over Mosul in the middle of nowhere in Iraq. What would be the task? To get caught so someone sees it? I mean, I don't know. And remember the original point that was made to me as well in my conversation that I had, which is that the U.S. does not, if the U.S. doesn't have the tech, then no one does. So just goes back to, If this was United States technology, Dr. Sean Kirkpatrick would not be presenting secret U.S. technology to a Senate committee hearing, which means it's not U.S. technology, which means, according to my source, if it's not U.S., then it isn't anybody else. So then what is it? I guess that's really the million-dollar question at this point. That's the answer that everyone wants to get. Could it be some type of alien drone used for exploration or topography surveys? Maybe. Right? Maybe. And now for the record, I have not been told that. Okay. So this is basically where my conversation with my military source ends. Everything after this is just me, you and I talking. This is my own conjecture from this point. So when I talk about, could this be an alien drone that's used as an exploratory drone or to take surveys of the land of all the, you know, topography surveys, that's my own theory when it comes to the Mosul orb. That's what I think. Okay. Now, to complicate matters, though, if they're not already complicated, this isn't the only orb that has been seen in that area of the world. There was actually another orb that is not being talked about because the video has not been shown like the one that was caught in Mosul from the drone. This orb, according to my source, actually, and I'll give you one more bit of information from that conversation that I had. This orb was seen in Baghdad. So that would be a second one reported that we know about anyway, that's in that region of Iraq. Now, if that's the case, when I hear that, I can't help but to consider the idea that this orb activity in that part of the world in Iraq might, and stay with me here, it might have something to do with the theories of stargates that they were built in ancient times within that region of the Middle East. And I know that sounds like a big leap to make, right? You go from orbs flying over Mosul and Baghdad. Why would they be doing that? Is it to take, you know, land surveys or whatever? But if all the if these things are being seen in Iraq, I can't help but to think of the reports of these ancient stargates that were supposedly built in that Middle East region in Iraq. And I know that, again, that sounds like, you know, really like, whoa, where are you coming with that one? But I can't help but to think of that because we've spoken about that stuff going back to episode 12. That goes back way back in the UAP lineage here. Episode 12, when we spoke about stargates and portals in that episode. That was the topic in that episode. And personally, I love that episode because it is a topic that fascinates me. It really does, to think that there might be that ancient technology out there that's being hidden and it is trying to be gained by maybe people on Earth or by entities not of this Earth. Maybe they were using it before and they want to try to use it again. I don't know. But I guess the question now is, really, what's next, right? We can come up with theories and conjectures and everything like that. But what's next? Are we going to find out more about this Mosul orb? Personally, I wouldn't hold my breath on that. But you really, look, you never know. What we do know is that Arrow and Dr. Kirkpatrick will be having another hearing this summer. So maybe we're going to find out more then. Because he did mention maybe by June, July, they're going to have another hearing to kind of update on these things. All in all, though, as we kind of come to a close, and I know, like I said, this one was kind of different today. It wasn't going deep into, you know, different stories and all. I wanted to update you on what I found out about this because it's such a hot topic right now with the Mosul orb. And I'm just happy that I was at least able to give you a little more info on this thing than what is really being reported, because a lot of that I went over with you is not in the news. I will say this, though, about Arrow and their mission as well, to kind of finish off for today. I was told that they seemingly do have good intentions when it comes to their investigations and what they're willing to disclose, but they clearly remain guarded and they're only willing to give half truths at the moment. And I kind of alluded to that at the beginning of this episode. They specialize in half truths, lies by omission, if you will, really. They use tricky terms such as, and this is something I've been told, so now that I know to look for these terms, you can know as well. They use terms like evidence versus confirmed evidence, meaning they might say we don't have confirmed evidence of an alien presence in our galaxy or here on Earth, but that doesn't mean that they don't have evidence. So they're not discounting all of the firsthand videos and accounts of UFO encounters or alien encounters. But they're saying they don't have confirmed evidence. So that's why they're able to still kind of push things to the side a little bit. I know that's tricky, but that's exactly how they work. And it's intentional, by the way, so I've been told. I know there was a lot of information in this one. And again, I wanted you to know what I knew so you can make up your own mind on what's happening with all this, specifically with the Mosul orb. But this can connect to a lot of other things that you hear when it comes to UFO sightings and encounters. But with all this uncertainty comes one fact, and I think it's important to remember this through all the talk. The video of the Mosul orb is real. It's not doctored. It's not made with CGI. It is something that was recorded by a military drone and cannot be identified. So that is one thing amongst others that I think we should absolutely take away from today's episode. Hey, it's Diener, and you've been listening to the Unidentified Alien Podcast. 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Until next time, have a great night.
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7: Welcome. It's time. UAP episode 69 of the Unidentified Alien Podcast. Stephen Diener right here with you, and I am happy to be back, thrilled to be back, actually, with another new episode of UAP coming off of UAP Weekly just a few days ago. Thank you all for your response to that. I'm really happy that I've been able to get that going, and it's working out so far. So far, so good. A couple weeks into that. But thank you once again for joining me here on another UAP adventure as we now get ready to embark on a journey down under to explore some very strange cases that have mystified investigators for decades. Because today we will be looking into some of the biggest UAP cases in modern Australian history. And believe it or not, the continent down under has a rich history with UAP sightings and lore. And that's what I'm saying. This is a lot of stuff that I've been seeing in my notes. I'm like, I want to get to this one day. So that's why I'm excited to do it here today, because there's a lot that's happened in Australia, even dating back thousands of years ago to cave paintings from the Aboriginal people. There are reports of, you know, secret military bases in Australia, tons of intrigue with the top secret NSA facility at Pine Gap. I mean, that there's a lot of talk that goes around there. But for today, I want to start back in the 1970s to begin this talk of, you know, Australian sightings. And we're going to talk about the man that I mentioned at the start of the show. His name is Fred Valentich, and we're going to explore the question of how he, a pilot, Fred Valentich, seemingly vanished into thin air while speaking with air traffic control. So here's how his story begins as we begin to go down under in these Australian mysteries.
15: October 21st, 1978. At 6:20 p.m., Fred climbed aboard a rented Cessna 182 single-engine plane for a routine cargo flight. A common occurrence in a vast country where light aircraft are a regular form of transportation. The plan to pick up an order of crayfish.
7: All right, so as you can hear, things started out fine. It was just another routine flight, you know, like they always are, right? It's always just another normal day, routine flight. You're going to pick up a shipment of crayfish. Sure, it's all good. It's no problem. So to set the scene a little more, Fred was flying out of southeastern Australia, just outside of Melbourne. It was a nice, clear day, okay? No reported air traffic around him, basically just flying alone and the middle of nowhere, essentially, and going down over the water to a place called King's Island. Visibility was good, as reported during that day. It's also important to note that, according to the records, the airplane was up to date on its maintenance and considered to be in good shape. He was good to go. It was nice out, no one out around him, good conditions. The airplane was in good shape. Everything was fine. But as Fred was about 45 minutes into his flight, he began to communicate with an air traffic controller named Steve Roby. And this wasn't just a normal check-in when it came to Fred and Steve Roby in their discussion here, because Fred was concerned and was looking for answers as he began to notice another craft flying in his vicinity. Now, the following clip you're about to hear is a recreation of the conversation that Fred Valentich had with Steve Roby. But you're also going to hear from Steve Roby himself, the air traffic controller that was having this back and forth with Fred that day. He's going to read through the communication transcript in this clip you're going to hear. And you're also going to hear the recreation of their conversation together. And this became actually the last time anyone would ever have a conversation with Fred Valentich. Here's how this went.
16: Frederick said, "Melbourne, this is Delta Sierra Juliet. Is there any known traffic below 5,000? I said,
17: "Delta Sierra Juliet, no known traffic.
18: Seems to me there's a large aircraft below 5,000.
16: I got him to describe the aircraft. It is four bright, it seems to me like landing lights. Then he said, "The aircraft has just passed over me at least 1,000 feet above." He was describing it doing some fairly strange things.
18: "Not Sierra Juliet, it seems to me that he's playing some sort of game.
16: He's flying over me 2-3 times at speeds I could not identify."
7: All right. Man, that kind of gave me goosebumps, I'm not going to lie. So, that's a lot to take in. Fred is flying, okay? He's going down to Kings Island, down there, southern Australia, right off of Melbourne in the Victoria area of Australia. And he's having this conversation. He's having now this sighting and imparting to Steve what he's seen. I mean, you heard it there. He's flying at 5,000 feet. All right, so basically just kind of cruising along at, I mean, kind of low altitude, right? So 5,000 feet. And this craft, as he's starting to describe it, is flying below him. And it has all these lights on it. And that's what you heard Steve Roby saying there. He's describing these lights almost looking like landing lights on this craft as it's flying around him. And there weren't any reports of another aircraft flying in the area that day. And then what I also found intriguing was what Lou Elizondo refers to as one of the five observables, and that is the seemingly impossible, hard-to-explain maneuverability. He's talking about, you know, Fred was talking anyway in that transcript that Steve was reading from the conversation that they had back in 1978. He's talking about this maneuverability that he doesn't understand, how it's moving back and forth the way it is above him, below him, and how fast it's going, how much it's speeding up. He couldn't even comprehend or measure how fast this thing was moving. So you're talking about one of the observables of a genuine UAP sighting right there. And they're trying to make sense of it as it's happening in real time. Could you imagine? They're having this discussion. You're just, you know, if you're Steve Roby, you're just another day on the job, another quiet day in the air, you know, around Melbourne, and now you're talking to this pilot, this young pilot, who's saying he's seen something he cannot understand that's flying around him. And at this point, Fred began to tell Steve that his engine was actually starting to idle. And of course, that is never a good sign. This could go in line, actually, when you think about it, with other pilot stories that we've heard here on the show. When they encounter, you know, these different UAP, they begin to report interference with their instruments. In this case, though, you're talking about major interference. This is like different level when you have an engine that begins to actually stall out on you. So the back and forth between Fred and Steve continued for another few minutes at that point. And Fred became even more fearful because he was trying to understand what was flying around him. And if he, you know, is he going to make it through at this point? He's freaking out just like anybody else would, I'm sure. He's also trying to regain control of his Cessna airplane while he's trying to make out this aircraft that's flying around him. And, you know, he's got the whole thing about the engine idling. So after those brief moments, Steve lost contact from his air traffic control position. And unfortunately, Fred was never heard from or seen again. But at that point, so it all happens so quick. I mean, they're having this discussion. They're going back and forth. Fred is trying to figure out with Steve what is happening. What is he seeing? And why can't he get his airplane to work in proper fashion right now? And within really just a few minutes, it was over. And Fred was gone. So this is what Steve Roby had to say about those final moments. It's kind of his final wrap-up there.
19: Just listening to him, I can still remember it distinctly. The way he was speaking to me in a broken communication, a form of hesitant communication, he definitely sounded as if he was under stress. And I could just picture him sort of in the aircraft looking around for this object in the sky.
7: Well, after losing contact, Steve did try to continue to reach Fred. I mean, you know, do you read me? That type of thing. But all he could hear on the other side of the radio was a strange humming noise and some type of static is how Steve Roby described it when he was talking about this back and forth that he had. So we can only assume what Fred encountered and what ultimately led to his sudden disappearance. I mean, look, you have to ask the questions. Did he simply crash into the water as he was heading south? I mean, look, we're talking about an engine stalling out. He's flying over the water. That's not a good recipe. Or, dare I say, could this be a case of alien abduction? I mean, he's talking about this craft flying over him. What is happening there, right? He can't make it out. It's got all these lights. It's moving around in impossible speeds and different angles. The sad truth is, no one can really say for sure what happened. There was never any sign of wreckage that was ever found from this. I mean, it's really almost kind of reminiscent when you think about it to the Malaysian Airlines Flight 370. We talked about that, you know, a few months back on UAP, the famous disappearance there. Obviously, this is on a much smaller scale, of course, but regardless, Fred Valentich disappeared, and the circumstances surrounding it continue to be one of the most perplexing mysteries in aviation and UAP history. Because no one knows what happened. His family never figured it out. Steve Roby never figured it out. The investigators, nothing was ever found. And he vanished without a trace. So that is the story of Fred Valentich. It's a heavy one. But we're going to move on to our next story here. And we're going to go back to high school for this one, okay? I'd like to say we're going to lighten it up. But it's thankfully no one disappeared during this story, but it is a mass sighting. It's a story of a mass sighting here as we go all the way back to 1966, to be exact, when Australia had actually one of its most famous mass sightings in their history. And I'm wondering if it's going to remind you of the same thing that reminded me of when you hear what happened here, how this all kind of started to go down as you listen to how the story of the Westall mass sighting began.
20: At around 11 a.m., a group of students and a teacher at Westall High School were finishing up a sports activity on their football oval when they noticed an object in the sky. The object was described as being silver with a purple hue and approximately the size of two or three cars. According to the witnesses, it hovered in the area for around 20 minutes before suddenly taking off at speed. Some further reported that when it departed, it was pursued by up to five light aircraft.
7: Okay, so a lot going on there as this sighting began. Again, this is, you know, not as heavy as the Fred Valentich one. I know that was kind of tough to go over, but this is a sighting here where you're talking about a bunch of kids at school, okay, and you're talking about them seeing this cylindrical-shaped type of aircraft flying through the air. And they're trying to make sense of it. And like, well, you know, what's going on here? And if this story reminded you of the 1996 mass sighting out of Zimbabwe Elementary School, then you thought of the same thing that I did, because that is the first thing that popped into my head. I actually spoke about it with Nick Pope just a couple of weeks ago on the first episode of UAP Weekly. We talked about that Zimbabwe case together. And it's stories like these where you have, I mean, personally, for me, that really hold a lot of water, because I've said this before when it comes to the Zimbabwe case, which is to this day one of the most fascinating cases that I have ever spoken about or ever investigated, is that Zimbabwe school case. And if you're not familiar with what I'm talking about, I did do an entire episode back on it I forget where it was, but you can search back. It's in there. It's mass sightings. Undeniable mass sightings was the name of the episode. And I talk about this Zimbabwe elementary school sighting that took place. I mean, over 60 school children seeing the same thing. They all drew it. They all held their same story for even years after it when they were all interviewed. So I'll say it again when it comes to this Westall case out of Australia. When you have a big group of kids who can all agree on what they saw and still describe it the same way years later, it becomes, to me, very hard to say that they were all making this up. They all saw something. I guess the argument happens where you start to discuss, well, okay, you saw something, but what did you see? Were your eyes playing tricks on you? That's where you kind of start to have the arguments. In fact, though, it's not just the kids who saw this UAP in 1966 in Westall, Australia, at the Westall High School. One of their teachers actually saw it as well. A teacher at the time named Andrew Greenwood was there at the Westall High School, and he was adamant about what he saw, just like the students. Would not back off his story. He said, no, I know what I saw, and it was a genuine UFO. That was their story. They could not explain what they saw. The only problem was he wasn't allowed to say anything about it. Here's a little bit more about that, and you hear from Andrew Greenwood here in an interview he did with a local news station.
1: I was threatened.
21: On the Oval, he and 200 students saw three of them.
1: It was a grey, almost cylindrical or cigar-shaped object.
7: Aha! Did that make your ears perk up a little bit? It did for me. Cigar-shaped. I mean, that you talk about a classic case here of one of the, you know, the shapes that we always hear about. It's the tic-tac. It's the triangle. We talked about that in the beginning with the 29 Palms recent sighting. It's, you know, of course, the classic saucer shape, right? And we always hear about the cigar shape, right? That kind of elongated cylindrical shape that people seem to mention. In other rarer cases, maybe some diamond shapes. We've heard about those before. Most famously, the Calvine UFO sighting where, they have the picture of that thing with an airplane going after it. But in this case, it was the classic cigar shape. Outside of that, the amount of people who say that they were witnesses to the sighting is also pretty astonishing. We're talking about, again, this is a big number. This is why it's such a famous case out of Australia. We're talking about over 200 students, along with teachers. Andrew Greenwood wasn't the only teacher who saw this. He may be one of the only teachers who are willing to discuss what they saw, but he wasn't the only member of faculty who saw this, along with over 200 students who say they saw this strange craft that day as it hovered in the sky, by the way, for nearly 20 minutes. It's not like this thing was just, you know, flew over the school and that was the end of it. It hovered there for like 15 to 20 minutes. It doesn't end there, though. There was actually physical evidence here to consider as well, even though work was being done to cover up this entire incident. Listen to how this developed as the government started to tell them, no, you didn't see anything. You saw a weather balloon. Mm-hmm.
20: It was suggested that what everyone saw might have been a weather balloon, but this didn't match up with the descriptions of the people on the ground. And if it was just a weather balloon, then why was a circular area of flattened grass discovered near where the object was seen? Why were the army reported in the area and, when queried on it, denied personnel had visited? Why was it that each time a local newspaper, the Dandenong Journal, tried to get more detailed information from those who saw it, they got nowhere, and it came to be understood that the students and the staff had been instructed to talk to no one about the incident?
7: Well, then, there you go. It's a classic case of a cover-up, isn't it? So at least it sounds like it. Look, like I said, when you're talking about 200 people, over 200 people saying they saw the same thing and everybody's single description matches, it's really hard to deny that they at least saw something that they can't explain. Just, I mean, think about like a crime scene. Think about if you witness, you know, a shoplifting incident and you're in a store with 50 other people. You're going to have 10 people say that the shoplifter was wearing a blue shirt. You're going to have 10 other people say the shoplifter was wearing a red shirt. You're going to have 10 other people say that the shoplifter wasn't wearing a shirt at all. And you're going to have the rest of the group say, no, I swear to you, it was yellow. And they had a tattoo on their face. So I mean, that's just how it works. That's psychology. That's the witness syndrome. You have people who see or remember different things about a given incident. But when you have an incident like this, or in Zimbabwe, where you have multiple people, or in 29 Palms that we talked about, with over 50 people saying they saw what they saw with the triangle UAP, when you have giant groups of people who can all agree on the details, that's astonishing. I mean, it just is. And when you have a government that, and back in 1966, I mean, this is common practice. No, you didn't see anything at all, right? The Jedi mind trick. These aren't the droids you're looking for. You didn't see anything. It was a weather balloon. But you can't convince over 200 people that what they saw was just a simple weather balloon. You can't do it. You can try. You can also intimidate them and tell them not to talk about it. But the story lives on, obviously, as we're talking about it here today. And one of the students, a woman named Terry Peck, she describes now as, you know, an older woman, what it was like for her when she says she witnessed the craft actually landing. Okay, so this is more than just hovering at this point. She says, and other people say that actually they saw this thing land, like we're talking about the physical evidence there, having the imprint in the ground. She says this is what she saw when that happened.
2: I could feel a heat and hear this buzzing sound, and I could see purple lights all around it.
7: So we're talking, sight, we're talking feel, we're talking feeling that heat coming off of the craft. Is that some type of radiation, being emitted from the craft? We've heard about things like that before when it comes to these UAP that people come across. Now, there weren't any reports of radiation burns or radiation poisoning, so that's kind of curious. But if you're talking about this thing actually landing, that would go along with the reports of this imprint that was left in the ground outside the park there. And you're talking about, fighter jets or, different type of aircraft going after this, after it was kind of, disappeared. All of a sudden you have all these different aircraft that are showing up. It's just, weather balloon doesn't add up for me. I'm sorry. You can make an argument for something else, but weather balloon isn't adding up for me. They actually, in that area now where they had the imprint of this UAP, there's actually a playground there now because there's still a school there, actually, in Westall. And as part of the playgrounds, they built a saucer-shaped type of structure there that where kids can play in and come out of it. So it's part of the lore there in that area of Australia. But if we are to believe all these claims when it comes to Westall, then this case, for me, was another classic example of a cover-up. I mean, just textbook government cover-up, intimidation, and quite frankly, misdirection. Government agents threatening teachers and students, telling them that they didn't see anything, even though they told them not to talk about it. So if you didn't see anything, why are you being told not to talk about it, right? So to me, it just goes to show that we really haven't come as far in this direction of disclosure, in this effort of disclosure, I should say, than maybe we thought. I mean, because if you're talking about a case from 1966 with this Westall sighting, and then you want to relate it to what just happened this past week, where the videos released of the 29 Palms Black Triangle UAP being seen by over 50 military personnel at this base, and you have this response from the Pentagon saying, well, there was a training exercise in the area, and we don't have any reports of this type of aircraft being seen. So you're just going 1966 to now 2023. You're doing the same thing. You are completely discounting the witness testimony and accounts of people who say, I was there and I saw it. And with the difference now being in the modern day, as opposed to 1966, where you don't have cell phone video. Now in 2023, there are pictures and video of this 29 Palms aircraft or craft, unidentified craft, I should say, that was seen flying over the base. So for the Pentagon to have the same type of response that the Australian government had back in 1966 is just, it's mind-boggling. I mean, it's unreal, really, honestly. Like, I'm at a loss for words when you really kind of think about it, that they have the gall, the Pentagon, that is, to come out and say here in 2023, when there is cell phone video and pictures and over 50 witnesses, military personnel, who say they saw this unidentified black triangle, the lights in the sky, and their response is to say, well, we don't have any reports of it. It's mind-blowing. they just put them down and say, nah, you didn't see anything. So I don't know. I mean, maybe not as much as changed as we like to think it has. But like I said, you know, it's you kind of, I leave it up to you what's going on with all of this, whether it's 1960,

0: drunk on duty, and that will have to be reported to the education department, and of course you'll lose your job. And that is what I find most interesting of all, that I was definitely being to be quiet.
1: Yeah, I mean, classic intimidation. And I mean, this was an interview that was done again with a local news station there in Australia in the Westall area, where he was talking about, this is the first time I'm going to speak about this. I mean, you're talking, what, over 50 years later? I think it was 55. They did that interview that you heard him there in 2021. So it was 55 years that it took him to come out and actually talk about this. The intimidation that kept him under wraps for 55 years before he finally decided, as an old man now, to come out and talk about what he saw that day at the Westall High School. It's just incredible to me. And it was, they actually brought in some of the kids who are, again, fully grown adults now, in their older age, and they all drew. They asked him, hey, draw just for us, you know, what you saw. And they all drew the same thing. Just like the school children in Zimbabwe, they did that same exact experiment. Hey, draw for us what you saw. And it's all the same. Again, it's hard to get a group of witnesses to tell you the same exact thing at a crime scene, let alone 200 witnesses, when they say they all saw the same type of craft flying in the air. It's just something to think about. That's all. But when it comes to these stories that we went over, like I always like to say, those are the details. That's, you know, my opinion with some things, but you make up your own mind. I mean, did these people really see what they say they saw? Was it a weather balloon? Was nothing there? Or did they, you know, have a genuine type of encounter with otherworldly craft? But until next time, here on UAP, you can continue to download and subscribe to the show wherever you get your podcasts. You know, it's Apple, it's Spotify, Amazon, whatever works for you. You can also always follow the show on Twitter at UAPodcast850. 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And I could always tell those on the air if it's okay with you. 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But that's where you can find me and the show on social media at UAPodcast850 on Twitter. So it's Stephen Diener here on UAP saying so long for now. And I'll speak with you again soon. Until then, be well. And as always, thank you very much.

0: News Talk 850 WFTL forecast for your Sunday. Rain in the forecast, but warm, high of 90 and a low of 78. And as we kick off another work week on Monday, 40% chance of showers with a high of 87 and a low of 75. And that's a check of your weather. 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
1: From ABC News, I'm Mike Dubusky. Ukrainian officials say they were unaware of President Trump's new claims this morning of an energy ceasefire between Ukraine and Russia. They learned about it on social media today. That post from the president says the ceasefire is effective immediately and both parties have agreed. Earlier today, Ukrainian President Volodymyr Zelensky said his country was ready for both sides to stop striking energy infrastructure, saying this on ABC's This Week.
2: We are asking President Trump, give them signal, not attack energy infrastructure of Ukraine. It's fair deal. It's not the best deal. The best deal not to have a war, to stop Putin. But the first step is ceasefire.
1: It all comes after President Trump announced a new deal to have Russia supply nearly 2 billion barrels of oil in an effort to lower gas prices. Trump also in recent days calling for Ukraine to elect a new leader. But Ukrainian parliament member Kira Rudik isn't going for it.
3: And it's up to no other leader

0: and Ukrainian people whom and when we will be electing.
1: In the next few days, Pope Leo will undergo surgery after a nodule was discovered on his lung. The condition is common and can be caused by things like infection, scars, or inflammation. It's a dreary day for much of the East Coast as the Northeast gets drenched with what was once Hurricane Isaias. Meanwhile, in the Southeast, cleanup efforts are underway.
2: Hundreds of thousands of people are without power following Hurricane Isaias. Florida Governor Ron DeSantis says there are long days ahead as the cleanup continues.
3: Right now, I think clearing those trees, clearing the debris, that mission continues. Our utilities are working hard to get everyone reconnected back on the grid.
2: The deadly storm bringing with it heavy rain and winds over 100 miles per hour.
1: And on the West Coast, post-tropical cyclone Rachel expected to dump several inches of rain. 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
1: Trees are coming down in the nation's capital as part of the president's latest plans to redevelop parts of Washington, D.C.
9: The golfers might like it, but the birdies won't. The National Park Service now in the process of chainsawing hundreds of trees at the historic golf course near the National Mall. The Trump administration wants to turn the East Potomac Golf Links, a public course, into a championship-level PGA course. Trump hoping to attract the U.S. Open, the Ryder Cup, the PGA Championship. The Park Service says that more than 500 trees that do not contribute to the historic landscape will be removed. Wayne Cabot, ABC News.
1: The prediction market Kalshi has confirmed to ABC News that they're reviewing some trades predicting the appointment of incoming White House Press Secretary Katie Zakaria. Details of those trades were first reported on Friday by the Wall Street Journal. In Boston, a union representing 4,000 nurses at Mass General Brigham Hospital have agreed to postpone a planned strike as they review a new labor agreement. The Chicago Marathon is underway right now. Among the runners, 17-year-old Wyatt Anderson, who less than a year ago was paralyzed from a spinal cord fracture. Today,
10: I hope my story will help other people want to set a lofty goal for themselves and to believe that nothing's impossible. You can do anything if you set your mind to it.
1: Some 55,000 runners from all 50 states are participating in the city's marathon today. I'm Mike Dubusky, ABC News.
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16: News Talk 850 WFTL forecast for your Sunday. Rain in the forecast, but warm, high of 90 and a low of 78. And as we kick off another work week on Monday, 40% chance of showers with a high of 87 and a low of 75. And that's a check of your weather. 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
18: 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Again, 339-645-0201. 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And I'd love to hear from you guys. It doesn't have to be a question. It can be a topic. It can be whichever, and something that we can throw on the next episode if it's in an email. But I'm here to help you out with your garden. And as always, do everything I can to help you out. Just, you know, be successful, or just learn from our previous, you know, mistakes or our previous, you know, successes, whichever. You know, it should be the successes, right? But we tend to learn more from our mistakes from the garden. It's actually, you know, this past week I was at a MNLA event. So Massachusetts Nursery and Landscape Association put on an event called Gather and Grow. And we were there actually for some of the tech schools, you know, the Aggie schools, to come out, see a garden center. We were at Weston Nurseries in Hopkinton. They got to see a couple different things and kind of learn about garden centers and learn about the industry a little bit more. And talk to a bunch of different kids, but I was walking with one of the kids down to one of the events, and he was just saying, oh, you know, I messed up this and I messed up that. And I was like, you know what? Like, listen, you're going to mess up a lot of things. In the gardening and the horticultural aspect, we learn from those mistakes and we get better. That's how we get, you know, successes in the garden. That's how it works out well for us. So, you know, I think it's definitely something that we all do. We all learn from our mistakes. It's a saying, I think, pretty common saying at that, but you know, we learn from that in the garden to get better the next season, the next year, whichever. So, but that event that I was talking about was really cool. Like I said, there were four tech schools in the area that came down. We showed them a bit about like planting on a planting line. We talked a bit about landscape design. And then Weston Nursery has a cool, it's called By the Yard, their area, but they have their own compost, leaf mulch, and they make some mulch too. It's actually really, really cool to go through. And I got to see a lot of different things, but I'll tell you, they have this pot crusher. So the plastic pots, they crush them to get recycled, right? So it was interesting to listen to, because this is a program that they have for all their customers, you know, whether it be landscapers, wholesale, retail customers can drop off their empty plastic containers that they use from, planting, right? So your 1 gallon, 3 gallon, 5 gallon, whichever, the trays and everything. And what they end up doing is they compact them, they palletize them, and then they ship them to a spot in, I believe it was Michigan, and the plastic gets recycled. So it was a really cool way of doing it. It's funny, when we walked up to it, they said, all right, this is our pot crusher. And I look and it says cardboard, don't put plastic in it. But he said they put that on there, just as a joke for it. Because everybody knows cardboard crushers. I don't know if everybody knows it. I know it's a common thing in a lot of different locations that bring in a lot of cardboard. I know at Mahoney's Garden Center, we have a giant cardboard compactor the same way, because we deal with a lot of it. And it's a good way to recycle it, right? But they do it with these plastic pots. And it was just so cool, because what they do is you fill it up. It is a hydraulic compaction. It pushes it straight down, pushes it all the way down as much as it can. You add more. When you get to a certain spot of it, they actually put these plastic trays over the top. And the trays on the top will actually help. So when they wire tie it, it holds it in a bale so that it can be moved out. It's really just, it's interesting to watch happen. It's interesting to see all of it. But it was a cool program because, as the gentleman who was giving us the tour and the information said to us, he's plastic at this point is a necessary evil when it comes to gardening. You need something that can stand up and stand to the elements in a garden center. Now there are the root, pouch type pots, if you will. And then there's the burlap bags that go around some of these containers, but that's not always feasible. And the plastic is something that just is easy to use. Now they've looked at it and said, hey, what can we do? And they bail it and send it out. The only thing that they don't actually pay for is the shipping to go to Michigan, right? So, that's a good benefit because shipping costs are outrageous at the moment, but they really get through this whole process. Really cool. Really cool to see. They also have the compost facility, as I mentioned. And I was really excited to see the compost facility, watching from the beginning to what it shows up in our gardens like. It was really cool just seeing the piles and the differences, right? We watched landscapers come in, drop, grass clippings or small pruning branches, not big, but small. Like if they just, did a little bit of pruning, that it would sit in that compost. They have a whole section that they were getting ready for all the leaves to come in that are going to come in the next few weeks, because of the leaves falling, obviously. And they make their own leaf mulch. And it's really cool. They say they actually grind it 3 times, right? So it's very fine and they'll add a little bit of, it's mostly leaves on this one. There's another one that they make a leaf mulch with a little bit of soil, I believe. But it was cool to just see, right? I bring this up because it's something a little bit different that you don't always hear about. Garden centers doing that for themselves. It's really cool process. It's really cool just to have in your area, right? Where else is some of this going to go? The grass clippings and everything is just going to sit in the woods, or it's going to sit at the end of your property and start smelling. Or these landscapers that have it, where are they going to put it? Is it going to end up in a dump? Where is it going to end up? But they bring it in, they have them fill in, and they just break it up multiple times. And they'll actually break it all the way down to, gets to a point where they screen it at half inch. So half inch pieces can't get through. Anything half inch or smaller can't get, I'm saying that wrong. Half inch or larger can't get through, right? So it's just really cool that they have that process. And just the amount of time it can take can be almost 6 to 10 months. There is somebody flipping it constantly so that, one, it keeps the air moving, the oxygenated. It also makes it so it's just, it's constantly, it's like that spinning composter that you see. It's got that spinning aspect of it moving around to break down over time. Obviously, it's not spinning at all times, but they're moving the piles multiple times so that that soil kind of, so the grass and everything kind of turns into soil in essence. So really cool event. Like I said, it was from MNLA. So that's the Massachusetts Nursery and Landscape Association. I'm on the board of directors there. So went out for the event to help out. It was really cool. We saw, like I said, four tech schools: Keefe Tech, Norfolk Aggie, South Shore Tech, and then Minuteman Tech. So it was really cool. All the classes, all the kids had, you know, a mixture of different classes, and they got to learn about the industry. It's something that I was pretty excited about to see. You know, maybe it's that next generation coming in. So it was good stuff. Anyways, after this, we're going to have lots of information. I got a couple emails to follow up on and give you some information there. We'll talk a bit about closing down the garden because the weather has turned. It started real, this upcoming week's going to be real cold in the north. So yeah, it's about that time. So we're going to take a break. We'll be back in a few.
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0: 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You can also go to our website, which is identical to that. 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And right there on the bottom, you can scroll down and send us an email through there. So really up to you on how you want to get a hold of us. You can call us as well. We're here to help you out. All right. So I got a follow-up email from a gentleman that was listening to the show last week and wanted to comment about the rooting of the smoke plant. And also wanted to had a second comment. So I'm going to go into another option for rooting the smoke bush. But I want to skip over the first question and go to a second one here. So his second comment is, do you ever notice changes in our community from year to year, such as and the apparent increase in the berry production, wild and cultivated, and conquered grapes? I've never had so many disease-free grapes as I have this year, as well as a reduction in the rodents such as squirrels, chipmunks, and the like. I don't really know how limited or widespread it might be. Thanks for keeping us planting. All right, so this could very well be a boom or bust type year or a mast year where these plants are having large production of fruit, and this is what could be happening. Our weather wasn't terrible throughout the year. We did get a bunch of warm days, but it wasn't horrible. The rain was there in the spring, the rain was there in the fall, and it wasn't too much. Obviously, you know, we've had some rain at the fall that was too much, but there are some time frames that have had, the right amount of rain. Okay. What I think could be happening here is, so I look back a few years. So we look back to COVID years, right? I call it COVID years, but 2020, right? There were an obscene amount of squirrels, chipmunks, etc., because there was nobody on the road really. And so they could cross the road freely a lot of times. And then we noticed the numbers went up. And they kind of leveled out. But I think this year, I don't know if anybody else has seen it, but there are more people than I have ever seen on the road. And I think that has something to do with those little guys not being around as much. I'll tell you, the amount of traffic I hit on a daily basis, I think has part of it. I also think with people not paying attention as much while they drive, that has reduced some of those squirrels and chipmunks. I do also think, honestly, that they're going through a time frame period the same, but I also feel like the predators that were there, that weren't really there for a while, have come back and been more aggressive. It's interesting because when you said this, and I got this email, I was talking with my wife just about a different subject, and she was like, you know, I haven't seen any squirrels around here in forever. The only one that I see is like up the street. And I was like, wow, she's actually kind of right here. So it was funny that you sent that email. But I think there's a lot of aspects to it. I think, you know, there are some more predators out there that are becoming more active. There's been a lot more talk about reduction in poisons in rodents, like rodenticides. I can never say that word. I apologize. So with less of it in the area, that means it's not going through the chain, where if the squirrel eats it, then the hawk or whatever grabs at it doesn't get the poison as well and die. And so they've been able to live longer lives. So that could be part of it. I do have to take a break, though, I just realized. But we'll be back in a few.
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5: ABC News, I'm Mike Dubusky. Today, President Trump announced that both sides of the Russia-Ukraine war have agreed to stop striking each other's energy infrastructure. But Ukrainian President Volodymyr Zelensky says his side was never informed about the move. Zelensky telling Axios today that if Russia agrees, Ukraine is ready to accept. It all comes as President Trump's plans to import Russian oil into the U.S. faces new pushback in Washington. ABC's Marcus Moore.
6: Some members of Congress are saying they will move to force a vote on legislation that would block the purchase of that Russian oil. This morning, they're pointing out that the deal may violate a 2022 law that banned the purchase of Russian oil without first getting congressional approval.
5: Pope Leo is set to undergo a surgery in the coming days to remove a nodule doctors found on his lung. Experts say that condition is common. And cleanup efforts are underway in the southeast, where Hurricane Isaias dumped more than a foot of rain in some areas. At least four people have died in the storm. This is ABC News.
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11: News Talk 850 WFTL forecast for your Sunday. Rain in the forecast, but warm, high of 90 and a low of 78. And as we kick off another work week on Monday, 40% chance of showers with a high of 87 and a low of 75. And that's a check of your weather. News Talk 850 WFTL.
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0: And welcome back to the Parent Family Garden Club. Our phone number here is 339-645-0201. And answering a couple comments from Richard from Tingsboro. He was just mentioning he has a very high increase in berry production, wild and cultivated and conquered grapes. You know, I mentioned I think it is favorable conditions during the season. I do also believe I believe that the weather has been a huge factor. We haven't gotten the early frosts that some of New England has already gotten. And so that helped it. The cold weather didn't drop, and it was a decent year for everything. I also mentioned, you know, seeing those rodents out there, you don't see them as much because I feel as though over time here, we're seeing more predators for those little guys than we had, right? Because I brought up 2020. There was nobody on the road, so the animal production really increased heavily. And then as people started getting back on the roads, unfortunately, a lot of the animals took a toll, especially the little guys like squirrels, chipmunks, rodents, all that. But what was also taking a toll was some of the bigger predators. They were also having issues with rodenticides. Rodenticides are the ones that are that poison that you put in the house for mice and for rats. When a lot more people were working from home, they saw more of these in the house than they normally would because they aren't home all day. And so some people started using this or snap, you know, if they weren't using a snap trap, they were using poison. And the poison will go into the mouse, the squirrel, the chipmunk, whichever. Its predator will then prey on the rodent itself. And when it eats it, then it goes into the poison for them. And then we were noticing that some of those predators went missing or weren't around as much. They have started to come back heavily. I have a couple owls in the area that hadn't been around in a few years. I have a hawk that has just gone nuts in my backyard this year. I swear it's just picking off little squirrels and chipmunks. And maybe that's one of the reasons why I don't see them as much. But I think it's like a combination of all of them. So now that was the answer to question two. Let's go back to question one, because question one, a little bit more to it. Now, it says, regarding the rooting effort of the smoke bush that you discussed this past week, would air layering be of help? I have used it on a few difficult plants to root with success, such as rhododendron types and Schefflera. Really made me think, and I was like, you know, I should have thought of that. And then I was like looking at it and saying, well, who actually knows about that? You know, a lot of the people in the industry, a lot of people who've been around plants know it. So I want to give you a little bit of an education on this, on what you can do when it comes to air layering, right? Now, smoke bush, as we talked about last week, is a hard one to root. It takes a long, long time, 8-12 weeks, right? It's really something that doesn't always work. So here's what we're actually going to do. We're going to do a, you know, 6-step process to get your plant to root on the smoke bush that is in your yard. Literally, we are going to leave the smoke bush in the yard and we're going to take a stem just like we talked about with, I believe we said 4 leaves, right? That's it. We're going to find a part to it. We're going to go under those leaves by a little bit. We're going to remove the bark around the branch. We're not going to take the whole branch. We're actually going to leave the branch intact. So you get that healthy branch. You want it to be about a thickness of a pencil, right? You're going to find about a 6-inch area. So I should have started with that aspect. So 6 inches, 4 inches, not something very small. We want a bigger area, okay? So find a 6-inch area. Remove, if you have to remove some of the leaves or some of the small twigs off of it, that is okay. We want to have those like 4 leaves on the top, and then you can space it out manually by pruning the foliage back, okay? So then we find that 6-inch area. What we will end up doing is we're going to use a very sharp knife, and a lot of people use a grafting knife if you can. You're going to make 2 cuts around the branch itself, 6 inches apart. So, excuse me, 6 inches was the gap we need. We want about 1, 1.5, 2 inches apart is where the cut will be, okay? You will cut into it to the point where you see the green, you know, white wood. So we're just really taking the outer coating off. So you cut it on the top, you cut it on the bottom about 1.5, 2 inches apart from each other, and then start to scrape away the bark. And you expose the inner wood of it. What you want to do is you want to wipe it down and remove, there's like a slippery layer in it. It's almost like the sap is running through it. We want to remove that area, clean it off, because that actually can cause the plant to heal over. So it's going to try and heal its wound, right? We don't want that to happen because we want roots to form in that section. So clean it off. Then you're going to take a rooting powder, whether it be powder or a gel, and you're going to put it all around the upper spot of the stick that you've cut. So the reason why it's at the top is that is where the area where the new roots should emerge. Okay, it's where the sugars and the auxins will accumulate to create the root system. So it's not like you need to put it all over, but it's not going to be the end of the world if you do. Now, here's the big thing that you're going to do. You're going to need to get some sphagnum moss, some peat moss, right? And you're going to soak it in water. Let it really soak. Then you're going to wring it out, squeeze it, try and get all the liquid out. Think of it as when a sponge is wet, it's a little heavy, but you know, the moisture's there. When you wring it out and it dries out, that's what we're kind of looking for. We're not, it doesn't, the sphagnum moss doesn't need to be completely dry, but it needs to be it so that the water is not dripping. Because we are literally going to put that on that wound, that area that we cut, and we're going to wrap it around the entire section. And we're going to completely enclose the entire cut. So that 1.5 to 2 inches that we did, the whole thing all the way around. What you're going to do from there is you're going to wrap that moss tightly with some sort of wrap. You can use plastic wrap. Some people will actually use like a black plastic wrap. So the black, what it does is it blocks light, which can actually speed up root initiation on it. So that might be beneficial. But if you just have saran wrap, cling wrap in the house, you can use that to go all the way around it. You want to make sure, though, that you secure the top and bottom with like some sort of tape, zip tie, twine, anything. We are trying to create a seal around there so no water can sit in there from the rain. Because if it sits in there from the rain, you're actually going to start rotting the inside of the plant and do more damage. Okay. So you've sealed it and wrapped it. Now you wait again. But it's got some good soil. This is a good way to do it in a small area where it's living off of the plant already. It already has a root system. It can uptake moisture a little bit easier on the inside and develop the roots for you quicker. So you do need to monitor this and watch it for about 8 to 12 weeks and just kind of see, like, is it wet? We don't want it to get soaking wet inside. Again, it causes rot and it can be issues. So we want to make sure it's taken care of. If it does rot, you might need to redo it, reseal it, and clean it up. But really, don't remove it until you start to see some of the root hairs coming through, right? That's why the clear plastic wrap is the easy one, because you can see the roots, but the black plastic around it, you can't necessarily see the roots coming out. So really up to you on how you want to do it. But once that happens, you actually cut below where the roots are, so it has a fresh cut. You remove the moss, obviously, make a fresh cut on the branch, and then you can plant that in a container. You can plant it anywhere. So all of this needs to be done in the same time frame as what we talked about last week, you know, June, July, right? But you want to keep it in a container for a good amount of time so that it can really establish. We've done the hard work as getting it to root. Now let's get it into a container so it has more roots, more feeder roots, and can start to uptake nutrients and fertilizers like we want instead of feeding off of the other plant itself. Okay. So again, it is, you know, something, it's not easy. It's not foolproof, but a lot of people have used it. And Richard here brought it up to my attention, which was very appreciative. But it's really cool. You know, there's some different charts out there that you could take a look at so you can get a better idea of what it's supposed to look like, as you're doing it. But, the air layering is a pretty good technique in order to have more, to get cuttings like the smoke bush, which is hard to propagate, right? There's a little bit more work to it. It's not an easy one. So air layering might be the option. We want to still do it in the same time frame that we were doing it in the June, July time frame. It might have been May, June. My mind is wandering at the moment. Yeah, May to June, that's exactly what it was. May to June is the best time to do it. So late spring, early summer. When it gets to July, it's too hot. That's right, July and August are too hot. So it's definitely another option for you. Rich, I really appreciate you emailing in with that information. All right, gotta take another break here. We'll be back in a few.
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3: 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In those moments, life can feel like the weight of the world is on their shoulders. Or like they are caught in a storm they can't escape. And the metaphors veterans often use for the challenges of life are not exaggerations.
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And welcome back to the Parent Family Garden Club. Our phone number here is 339-645-0201. Again, 339-645-0201. And again, thank you, Rich, for that information on air layering for plants. It's really something I hadn't thought of. And, you know, it just, you kind of stick with some of the same things and you forget. And so I just want to say thank you again. So, all right. We have some other questions I want to get to as well. But I did want to just kind of bring up there, you know, one thing Rich said was there are a few types of plants that like this. You know, some magnolias, some fruit trees, citrus themselves, Japanese maples, rhododendrons, lilacs, azaleas. So there are a number of plants like this that are considered hard to root, right? So the smokebush, magnolia, Japanese maple, rhododendron, azalea, lilac, some hydrangeas. When it comes to fruit trees, you know, apples have, are very, they would rather have air layering done in order to get a better root system if you're trying to, than cuttings, right? So there's a couple there. You know, one other thought to this is just like the natural layering that happens sometimes. Wisteria and some roses will do it where they're underground and all of a sudden they'll have a branch come up through the soil. And so basically the main plant has come off, gone down, created its own root system, popped up a plant. And so that you now have an extra plant, right? So there's a number of options that will do this. And you really kind of want to look at, it's, I'm mixing it up. I was going to

0: functional of the plant. So keep that in mind. So if you're, if you find that you have a mixed, you know, lilac, or it's got multiple colors on it, or it's just a little bit different to it. When you do an air layering to that, it might go back to its original form, the original cross, right? The magnolia or the Japanese maple, the rhododendron, if it was crossed and it was a, you know, a smaller version of something or a larger version of something, it would actually, it could, I'm not saying it will, it could actually revert back to its original species that was there. So that's something to just kind of keep in mind. Okay. This winter, if you look, if you're interested in it and you have some bigger plants like a fiddle leaf fig, Schefflera, Croton, Monastera, those all can be done with air layering as well, right? So some of those might get overgrown and leggy. Do the same exact process there. It's going to be a little bit different if you're using some of the herbaceous parts of it, but you're still going to want to cut a layer off and create a root system and then replant it. So it's a cool process that it's natural that we're just putting it into the soil. There are some plants where we can actually bend the branch down, cover it with soil, have the other side coming out, and then it will create a root system, right? So there are options for all of this. It's just, it wasn't something that was on the top of my mind. So again, Rich, thanks for reaching out. All right, gonna take a break. We'll come back with the second hour of the show. So stay tuned. We'll be back in a few.
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4: From ABC News, I'm Mike Dubusky. President Trump continues to face pushback over his controversial deal to have Russia supply 1.8 billion barrels of oil to the U.S. But House Majority Whip Tom Emmer from Minnesota reclaims that it's all part of the president's plan to help negotiate a peace deal between Ukraine and Russia.
5: Donald Trump thinks outside the box, put the American people first. But at the same time, he is the president of peace. I think he's two steps ahead of the press all the time. He's thinking about how you get these conflicts resolved.
4: The deal with Russia is also intended to help alleviate high gas prices in the U.S., though experts say the deal will offer little relief to consumers. ABC's Elizabeth Schulze has what consumers are now paying.
6: Let's turn to diesel now. About $6.25 a gallon. That's nearly double on what drivers paid a year ago, though prices have come down from their mid-September peak. And let's talk about why all of this matters. Diesel fuel, of course, fuels the trucks that transport everything from groceries to furniture. So when those costs go up, businesses can pass them along to consumers, you and I. So increasing diesel supply could help ease some of that pressure.
4: Pope Leo says he'll undergo surgery in the coming days to help remove a lump on his lung.
7: The Pope says the lump was recently discovered during medical checks. He made the announcement in Italian during his noon blessing at the Vatican. Pope Leo says the lump was found in its early stages and localized, not spreading. The Vatican says the Pope's surgery will be done at the Gemelli Hospital in Rome, the primary medical facility used by popes, and that he'll stay in the hospital for about a week.
4: ABC's Chuck Sievertson. Cleanup efforts continue in the southeast, where yesterday Hurricane Isaias

0: brought heavy rain and high winds from the Florida Panhandle up through the Carolinas. Four people were killed in that storm, two in Florida, two in Alabama. You're listening to ABC News.
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0: Post-tropical cyclone Rachel is moving through Southern California today, bringing strong winds and rain to parts of the region. ABC's Tom Pulliman is in Altadena with the latest.
2: We are here at L.A. County Fire Station 11 here in Altadena, where firefighters have put out sandbags for neighbors and businesses who want to protect their property. Now, this storm could put burn-scarred areas like Altadena at risk for mudslides.
0: Areas as far inland as northwest Arizona, southern Nevada, and southwest Utah are also at a moderate risk of flash flooding today. About 70 runners and volunteers at Moab 240 race in Utah have been stranded due to a big storm causing heavy rainfall in that area. The San Juan County Sheriff's Office says it's coordinating with race organizers to assist the people who are impacted. Flu season is here slightly earlier than years past. ABC's Dr. Darian Sutton has what to look out for.
3: Sometimes only getting a test is really the only way that you can be certain. 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Shortness of breath, fatigue, fever, body aches.
0: Those taxpayer-funded ads from the White House touting the president's accomplishments are ending today, a top DHS official said in a court filing overnight. Those ads had drawn scrutiny from Democrats, and the DNC had recently sued over the ads. I'm Mike Dubusky, ABC News.
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9: News Talk 850, WFTL forecast for your Sunday. Rain in the forecast, but warm, high of 90 and a low of 78. And as we kick off another work week on Monday, 40% chance of showers with a high of 87 and a low of 75. And that's a check of your weather. 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

0: Good morning, gardeners. It's time for your favorite gardener and mine, Patrick Parent. Get yourself a cup of coffee and get out a notebook because it's time to solve all your gardening problems.
1: Good morning, gardeners. Welcome to the Parent Family Garden Club. I'm your host, Patrick Parent, and we got about another hour left in the show. And I am here to help you out with as many gardening questions or information about your garden as possible. 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There's a spot to contact us by email as well. Or you could call us. That phone number is 339-645-0201. Again, 339-645-0201. Now you can call. Or you can text that phone line. Either way works for us. In general, I just want to hear from you guys. Let me know what you're thinking about, what topics you want me to discuss, what we can, you know, learn together. In the last hour, Rich had emailed me because of he had an idea of what could work for a discussion that I had the previous week. And awesome. That's what this is about. This show and the gardening world is about learning from others. And I love to hear from others. I love to be able to just kind of connect everything and put everything together. So, all right. I promise we had some questions. I have another question that I want to go over with the endless summer hydrangea. And Donna had sent me an email and says, quick question. My endless summer hydrangea grows beautifully all year. I cut it back to the first bit of green buds in the spring and feed it plant tone by Espoma. As it gets bigger and it's starting to blossom, I sprinkle some soil acidifier around it to keep it blue. It starts out with great blossoms, but then just gives me a lot of tall leaves. What am I missing? Thanks for your help. Sincerely, Donna from Rochester. Now, she sent me a picture, and I'll tell you, the leaves on it are vibrant. It's beautiful. There's one flower on it that's awesome. I'm seeing, it looks like a anemone in the back. I'm not positive. I can't believe I can't think of the name. There's a bunch of impatiens in the front. There's a Dracaena. There's some Dusty Miller. It's a beautiful mix. But the leaves look absolutely amazing. So we know something is going right there, right? Let's look at the positive side of this. You got some awesome, awesome looking plant. Now let's see what else we can do to it. Okay. So we're going to take a look at the process that happened. So Donna says that at the beginning, she cuts it back to the first bit of green buds in the spring and feeds it plant tone by Espoma. Okay. I would like to tell you, don't cut it at all in the spring. Do not cut it at all. Okay. Don't want anything to change on it. Want it to stay as is. Okay. That's step one. Step two here is it looks like the area, it has a number of plants that survive and you know, are blooming fully, the area is in good shape. Now you're using plant tone, and plant tone is good for trees and shrubs. And, you know, it can be on any of those. but on something along the lines that we are trying to have acidic soils, we want something like a Holytone. Now, Holytone is an acidic fertilizer. It's specifically meant for hydrangeas, rhododendrons, and acid-loving plants. So that's your first step, right? It's going to help acidify the soil a bit. But that, if you actually look, what's really funny, if you look at the details and where it started, Plantone and Holytone are very close to each other in ingredients. It's just one is more acidic, one is not. And so the acidity will help you with the soil acidifier that you are using. So we're using one product versus two. Okay. So use this one, just this one on that at this point. Okay. Then what we are going to do is we're going to also look at another fertilizer to add to this. I would like to see you use some sort of super phosphate, a high middle number on your fertilizer. That fertilizer, the reason why it's the middle number is high, the reason why we're looking for that is it's going to help develop root systems a little bit deeper. Okay, it's going to go stronger. The more your roots develop, the higher, the bigger your shoots will get. Okay. Now, while we're talking, I am trying to, I'm on the Espoma website because I always like to make sure I read from the package the amount for you to use. And they just redid their website, which is, it's beautiful, absolutely phenomenal. But I couldn't find what I was looking for. And that Espoma has a triple phosphate, a 0450. Okay. You don't need to use a lot of this, but it is something that can help in the early spring once the ground has thawed so that you can help develop a deeper root system, stronger root system, so it can get more natural nutrients from the soil and then build on it from that. So the amount you use is a half a teaspoon per foot of drip line in diameter. Now, I'm looking at the house, the size of this plant is probably about 3.5 to 4 feet wide. So if we are 4 feet, we're using 4 half teaspoons or 2 teaspoons for this area. What you're going to do is you are going to place the fertilizer about 3 inches away from the plant itself on the outside. You're going to then mix this superphosphate into the soil. We don't want to get it too deep where it's like into the root system, but we want to get it right on the top so it's worked into the soil. Then you're going to actually water it in. And in order for this to help, you need to do this every 4 weeks throughout the growing season. Now, the more that you can feed, the more you take care of the root system, the bigger the blossoms and the blooms are going to be later. Okay. So the reason why I'm bringing this up is I think that that's part of it because it seems like it's happened a few times. I mean, I keep looking at the picture. It's a beautiful endless summer hydrangea. Endless summer hydrangeas are easy usually to deal with. I have found that over time they become finicky. They were easy when they first started, but now they've become finicky. Anyways, so don't prune it. Kind of just let it go. On mine, I honestly just leave it, and mine are just getting more and more blossoms to it, but they're in a lot of sun. I noticed in this picture, and it's probably the time of day, maybe you had some shade towards the end of the day, which would be fine. So that could be an aspect, too much shade. I don't think it is, but if it is in most of the day shade, this also could be part of it. I mean, I am seeing impatiens here that are thriving, so they might be getting a lot of shade. So that kind of says to me as well, they need some more sun. So it's definitely doable. It's definitely something that we can work on. I think the first step here is the superphosphate. You can use the Holytone as well, because you need a little bit of nitrogen, you need a little bit of phosphorus, you need the potassium. The phosphorus amount in the Holytone is like 3%. It's not a lot. So it's not going to be too much, right? If you were to just use the superphosphate versus the triple phosphate, the superphosphate's like 0.60. So you're okay if you were to use the Holytone, where it's like a 4.33 or a 4.35, and the triple phosphate's a 0.450. You add those two together, it's only 48. It's still under that superphosphate aspect. All right, I do need to take a break. We'll be back in a few.
2: 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Now get up. All your gear that's on the ground, that's what you're not going to have in a fight.
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There's over 200 different hours for you. There's more there as well. But there's a lot of different episodes you can take a look at. So Donna had emailed about her endless summer. I'm noticing as well, she's got, looks like a variegated dogwood next to it that was pruned a bit. Maybe that's given it some shade, but it's a great, great hydrangea, the endless summer. So fertilize, don't prune it right away in the spring. Let it kind of be. And then if it can get more sun somehow, that would be beneficial for you. So hopefully that helps you, Donna. And I appreciate you reaching out. All right. So I believe it was last week. I said, you know, I think we got a couple weeks ahead of us that we could be doing some stuff, just doing some lawn and everything. And, you know, when I watched myself say those words, I felt like I should be pulling them back in because I was jinxing us. Now I'm looking to the upcoming week and we're seeing some 30s overnight and 50s pretty much every day. So winter is not far. The cold is not far. We need to really start thinking about shutting everything down, getting ready for winter. It's not just about cleaning up the gardens. It's not just about that. There are a lot of things that we should be doing in our garden in the next few weeks. Now, first off, one thing I want you to remember is we need to continue to water the rest of the season until the ground freezes. So just because it's getting cold out doesn't mean we need to stop watering. It might mean we have to stop watering as frequently, but we still need to water a lot of our plants until the ground freezes. That could be into November. It could be into December. But it is very important to make sure watering is done till the ground freezes. I know I said it 5 times in a row, but I could say it 100 times and some people are just like, yeah, I think I'm done. Water your plants till the ground freezes. Anyways, the other thing I think about before this, also realize that when you're working outside, the mosquitoes might not be there, but the ticks are going to still be there. So it's gotten cooler. It's more comfortable to work outside. You kind of get lazy and you forget about it, but still stay protected from the insects like ticks. They are out there and crazy. I find ticks on the dog this time of year, later in the year, because of all the leaves that are in the yard. There's more shade over the grass. Everything is kind of hidden and you kind of forget about it. And you kind of just don't spray. You don't take care of it as much. There are some of you who do. I'm not saying it's everybody, but it happens. So just keep that in mind when you go out on walks, you go through the woods, you go leaf peeping, you go in those areas, ticks will stay out there for a long period of time. I don't want you to have any issues with them. So this is my, you know, weekly reminder, we'll call it, but it's my monthly type reminder this time of year to say, hey, stay protected. Spray with the
the DEET. Use the DEET free or the DEET. Well, I think the DEET is the best one for the ticks, but spray yourself when you go out there. Just stay protected so that you continue gardening, right? All right, got to take a break. We're going to head right into the cold and what we're going to do as the cold approaches to get the garden to bed. So stay tuned. We'll be back.

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6: News. I'm Mike Dabusky. Russia has attacked a power plant in the eastern Ukrainian city of Kharkiv, according to Ukrainian officials. That's despite President Trump's statement earlier today that both sides had agreed to an energy ceasefire. Ukrainian President Volodymyr Zelensky says he was unaware that Trump was going to make that statement. Earlier today, he said this on ABC's This Week.
7: We will defend ourselves because otherwise we will lose our life and homes, our freedom, independence, Ukraine. We can't lose it. And the truth is on our side.
6: A surgery is scheduled this week for Pope Leo, who told onlookers at the Vatican Sunday service today that doctors had discovered a nodule on his lung, and the remnants of Hurricane Isaias are now dumping rain on the Northeast. This is ABC News.
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12: News Talk 850 WFTL forecast for your Sunday. Rain in the forecast, but warm, high of 90 and a low of 78. And as we kick off another work week on Monday, 40% chance of showers with a high of 87 and a low of 75. And that's a check of your weather. 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

0: welcome back to the Parent Family Garden Club. Our phone number here is 339-645-0201. Again, 339-645-0201. And we're getting ready for the next season. Fall has been here for a couple weeks. We're moving on to the cold time frame and what we need to do for our plants that are outside. Now, for a few weeks here, I've already been telling you, bring your plants inside, right? The temperatures are dropping. You know, the northern part of the country has started to move really into that fall season. Now, the southern areas, they're getting into their fall season, but the temperatures are still warm enough that, you know, you're going to be wearing, I'd be wearing shorts down there. That being said, watch your temperatures as they fluctuate. The big thing that happens with a lot of plants is when there are large fluctuations in temperature from night to day. You have temperatures in the 30s or 40s, even 50s during the nighttime. And during the day, you have 30 degrees difference. It's 80. It's 70, it's 60, whichever. There's a 30 plus degree difference. That's not good for the plants. The plants are getting a signal saying, all right, I got to slow down. And then it warms up and it's like, oh, I got to produce something. And then I got to slow down. I got to produce. I got to slow down. And that right there can get caught in the middle and it can really affect the plants to not really produce anything long term. This could be an issue for the next season. And so if you have some of these plants that are in containers, bringing them inside at night is definitely well worth it. But the plants that are in the ground, they're seeing these temperature fluctuations. There's not much you can do. You can continue to water them. You can continue to take care of them. You're not going to fertilize as much. You're not going to fertilize, to be honest, at all. Because at this point, at least in the northern part of the country, our plants are going to start to go dormant. In the southern part, yes, the plants are going to stay and they're going to continue to do what they do, but you're not going to need to fertilize them as often. The temperatures aren't really hot. They're not as stressed out. They don't need as much to survive. So all of these things, they're slowing down. Our plants are getting ready for the next season. Now with our perennials, they show it a lot easier and you can tell when they've been hit by a frost or when it gets too cold. The herbaceous perennial, so non-woody structure, non-hard stems, will start to flop over. It'll turn yellow, then brown, and it will just die back. That's the easy way to know, all right, it's done. But then there's those woody plants. You know, the rhododendrons we talked about, the azaleas, arborvitaes, anything that's evergreen, right? You're going to notice they're going to slow down a bit. Now, what can we do to help them? Because there's no real way of saying you're not seeing that frost do the same thing to them. But you know something's happening because you're noticing it with your perennials. Well, it's starting to slow down as well, but it's starting to lose moisture. It's starting to lose everything. And so not only are we going to water, we do need to spray these plants to hold in that moisture that's there during the winter months. Now, there's a couple products out there that you can use. We have Wilt Proof, right? Wilt Proof is a great product that you can spray right on all your evergreens to hold the moisture in. It is one that holds, helps so there's no moisture loss during the winter months. We do this in the next few weeks as the temperatures drop because there's a lot more moisture in them now than a month from now. We want to hold it in there. Now, Wilt Proof can last about 8 weeks, 10 weeks. It's best to do it a couple times during the season. One of the things, though, is it needs to be above 40 degrees in order for the spraying to hold in place. If it's too cold, the plant's not going to hold it, because we actually want this spray to absorb into the leaf a bit, and it creates like a coating over it to hold the moisture in during the winter winds, the snow, the sun, okay? And that's with everything that's an evergreen, except for like a blue spruce. You don't want to do that, or a concolor fir. What's interesting is it can actually turn the blue color into just a light green. Not light, but it's still a darker green, but it's a lighter. It's like between the blue and the green, right? So spraying wiltproof is a big help getting into winter and knowing that it's going to protect some of these plants. We want to take a look at some of these and say, are we going to cover? Are we going to wrap and burlap? Are we going to cover the root system, right? So we look at the plants and determine those things. You know, roses love to have a covering of compost on the bottom. You can leave the leaves around it to help protect it for the winter months. So we're looking to see when that time frame is. Now, I'm seeing temperatures that are dropping into the 30s. The ground hasn't frozen yet, so we're not there. We don't know what 10 days will happen from us for temperatures. It could go back up. But we just want to start thinking about these things to get ready. Now, some other things. To think about are our veggie gardens. Now, a number of weeks ago, I said it early. I don't want you to rip out all your plants out of your vegetable garden this year, like your tomatoes, your peppers, whatever, and just throw them. I want you to cut them back to the ground once you're done getting any of the fruit. Cut them right back, but leave the root system intact. Now, the microbes, the fertilizer, everything you have used during that entire season have created a great root system. Why rip that out of the ground? Because when you do rip it out, you're ripping the microbes as well. You're ripping the fertilizer that you've used. And the microbes are important to our soil already. So don't rip your plants out. Just cut them back. If you have to rip them out, I want you to use some sort of cover crop. Winter rye is a good one, right? And throw that down. It will look green all winter. But at the end of the season, next season, when it comes up to clean up, you just till it right in. You got nutrients in there. There's a lot of different options for that. But I just don't want you to say, it's done, I'm going to rip everything out. Don't, right? If you have a decent sized garden, you maybe have some of those cold crops still going in there. You might have some Brussels sprouts. You might have, you know, some different vegetables that you can use later on. Now, Brussels sprouts, not a lot of people enjoy them, but I'll tell you, the best flavored Brussels sprout I've ever had is when you pick it in December. It's just so much better. That cold to it just helps it. It's so good. So yeah, we're going to leave some vegetables in the garden, but the others, cut to the ground, leave the microbes intact, leave the plant so that it can be protected, the root system can be protected. So next year you have a head start on your garden. You have the nutrients already there. You have the microbes there. You have the micro and macronutrients all ready to go. You plant right back in there and it's got a head start compared to when nothing's there. This is super beneficial. I talk about it a lot because of how important it is. All right. We're not at the point as well to leave the leaves over the plants, to push them into the planting beds. These is still time frame where you should be cleaning up the leaves from the lawn. If you want to save them and you have a bagger on the mower, great. But they'll be ground up, which is perfect because eventually they're going to start breaking down and creating compost and feeding the soil even more. But we don't want to ever leave the leaves on the lawn. We can leave them in the planting beds. We can leave them in the woods. We can leave them around. Leaving them on the lawn can actually cause long-term damage, molds. It can cause dieback. It's just not beneficial in any way. You want to take the leaves off of the lawn. Remember that. We're still weeks away from doing that because the temperatures haven't, we haven't gotten a freeze. Think about it this way. If you were to put those leaves around the plant and put it to bed for the winter now, and it warmed up, the ground's not frozen, all the rodents that maybe we haven't seen as many around, but they're still there, will start to find and make a home in that area because the ground's not frozen. So they can find a place. They're still moving around. Now they've got shelter. They've got food, which is the plant that it's covering. The moisture's in the ground still. They've got everything they need. So if you do it too early, you're inviting those rodents to really feed off of your plants, right? So you just got to keep an eye on the temperatures. Once you see the ground is really frozen, that's when you can do it. My father used to wait until Thanksgiving before he did any of this, right? He would tell everybody, grab your salt marsh hay, grab whatever you're using, and use it the day after Thanksgiving, or even the morning of Thanksgiving, right? Up to you. Do it, and so that when the ground is frozen at that point, it's ready to go. Now, again, we're a few weeks away from that, but I want you to start getting prepared. Cutting back some of the perennials that the flowers have gone by. You don't have to cut them all the way to the ground. You can just cut the flowers back. Leave the leaves for now. Let Mother Nature really but it's not killing the plant. It's just killing the leaves that are there. Have them help it die back. Once they start to turn yellow and brown, that's when you can prune a lot of these perennials. Because what's happening is the freeze gives a signal to the plant to take the nutrients and everything from the leaves back into the root system to go dormant. That's where you're seeing the yellow and browning leaves. Once you see that, you can cut it back and know that the root system is getting it has all the energy that it could from the plant, and it's going to be beneficial for you that next season. All right, I do have to take breaks, so stay tuned. We'll be back in a few.
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16: Roeder spends his days teaching developers what AI can do. Recently, he brought that lesson somewhere new, a homeless shelter where residents learned how AI can help them get back on their feet.
17: There you're not teaching how do you write great Java code. You're treating like, hey, do you want to create a way to update your resume? Amazing. Like, just pump in their experiences and go through a few drafts. Like, that's better than, frankly, most coaches can come up with. Like, it's awesome, and you can do it yourself. Or, hey, your grandkids coming over, a lot of these folks are older and they're just having a tougher time later in life. Do you know you can create a storybook with their faces in it using AI, and they can color it in when they come visit you? One guy was like near tears, like the idea he could connect with his grandkids like that. Normal people just need that stuff. My whole shtick is context and confidence. Am I giving you context about what is important, and am I giving confidence that you can do it too? If you finish time with me thinking I'm smart, then I have failed. If you leave time with me feeling I feel smarter, success.

And welcome back to the Parent Family Garden Club. Our phone number here is 339-645-0201. And lots of great information today. I went off on a few tangents a few times, but I definitely think it was worth it. Lots of great questions. And another thanks to Rich for helping me out with that air layering technique. But it is time for winter. Winter prep, getting ready for winter to arrive. It's not far from it. Got to get ready. We really got to get ready. I'll tell you, we'll start talking ice melt soon. I mean, I already got my first bag of ice melt ready to go, but it's not far. I'm nervous. I'll tell you that. We can still, you know, there might be a few cuttings left in your lawn at this point in time, one or two, but you'll slow down on that as well. It's happening, right? I'm watching the overnight temperatures drop so much. I can't even believe it, how cold it's getting. And last week, there was a couple days, it was in the high 70s at points. It's just fluctuating so much. You just don't even know what to do. Anyways, I would also suggest not putting any grass seed down at this point. You could, but realize it's going to take some time. It's really going to be more beneficial for you next year. But just watch what you're putting down. Don't spend extra money on doing a lot of it. Unless you can put something down, you can put like a straw over the top. You can put, called like pen mulch, where it's like little pellets. You put it over the top, you water it, it breaks down and kind of expands to help protect it a little bit. Those are ways that you can help it. If you are like, I got to put the seed down, I get it. I'll also tell you this. I watched last year's seed go down about this time it was 2 weeks from now. Maybe 3 weeks from now, and their lawn looks great. So it can still happen. It's just about what you do to help protect it and make it so that it has the warmth it needs to germinate. It needs warm temperatures in the soil. It needs warm temperatures above so that it will actually produce the shoots and the roots, right? If not, you can fertilize, maybe it's time for the winter fertilizer. If you did it at the end of August, we're just about that time. So you could be putting that down this upcoming week. The ground's not frozen, so you continue to do that. If the ground was frozen, we would stop, but we definitely can.

goes for this winter, and it should help you be more successful. All right, so I'm going to take the last minute here because I can, because it's my show. I want to wish my 11-year-old her birthday. Happy birthday. She's turning 11. And it was on October 11th, 2015, that I became a dad for the first time. It was probably the greatest day ever. I will say it's a four-way tie. Day I got married. Day my daughter, all three daughters were born. But I can't, you know, not say happy birthday. But I will say, because I tell everybody this, as she was being born, the TV was on in the delivery room, and I looked up, and Thomas Brady ran a one-yard touchdown against the Dallas Cowboys, and won, you know, they won the game 30-6. I can still see it to this day. Maybe that's why, you know, Tom Brady has a part of everybody's heart in New England, but I have this memory that lasts forever. Anyways, happy birthday, kiddo. Love ya. All right, guys, till next week, get out there, plant something, be good to each other. We're all we got. I'll talk at you guys later. Have a good one.

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3: From ABC News, I'm Mike Dubusky. Ukrainian President Volodymyr Zelensky says Russia has conducted a strike on a power plant in Kharkiv just hours after President Trump posted on social media that the two sides had agreed not to strike each other's energy infrastructure. Zelensky said he was not aware that the president was going to make that announcement, but he did say Ukraine is open to a ceasefire if Russia agrees to it.
4: We are open for this. Don't attack us. Don't kill our children. We will stop attack your diesel. And I think it's fair deal.
3: Zelensky also recently voiced his opposition to Trump's new agreement with Russia to have that country supply oil to the U.S. amid elevated gas prices across the country. ABC's Marcus Moore is on the foreign desk.
5: Trump claiming the agreement will see Russia release 800,000 tons of oil in the next 2 months, and now demanding Ukraine stop strikes on Russian energy infrastructure.
6: We said you can do whatever you want to Russia. Don't hit the refineries, because that's a world problem that's caused.
5: Ukrainian President Volodymyr Zelensky sharply criticizing the decision, calling it a gift to Vladimir Putin that could embolden his war efforts.
3: Pope Leo announcing at the Vatican today that doctors have discovered a nodule on his lung and that he's going in for surgery this week. Canadian tourist Michelle Bennett is wishing for the best.
7: Oh, it's very sad, and I hope he's going to be better pretty soon, because it's only a little time that is there. So I hope better for him.
3: Experts say Leo's condition is common and can be traced back to things like infections, scars, or inflammation. Cleanup efforts in Florida today after Hurricane Isaias blew through this weekend.
8: It sounded like a freight train. It was so loud. I can't even. The sound is almost indescribable.
3: Jamie Mitch in Gulf Breeze, Florida, talking about the moment the storm ripped the roof off their house. You're listening to ABC News.
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5: A suspect has been charged with murder in Philadelphia after an ambush shooting yesterday left one police officer dead and another seriously injured. Officer Shane Sieber, 40, a 10-year veteran of the force, died at the hospital yesterday after being shot three times. Two people were injured and one was hospitalized after an explosion at an apartment building in Albuquerque yesterday afternoon. The cause of that blast is under investigation. One of the biggest races of the year, the Chicago Marathon, is underway right now in the Windy City. ABC's Naomi Ruchin is in Grant Park with more.
6: This is where all those months of planning and training, they finally pay off for these runners. Thousands of them taking to the streets today for many different causes, embarking on that 26.2-mile journey through 29 Chicago neighborhoods. Runners have signed up from all 50 states and more than 130 countries, and this morning it's time for more than 55,000 runners to put all that training to the test.
5: It's an unseasonably early start to flu season this year.
7: California Health Department data shows 26 people in California have died so far this flu season. We asked infectious disease specialist Dr. Peter Chin Hong to put that into perspective.
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5: ABC's Suzanne Fan. I'm Mike Dubusky, ABC News.
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13: News Talk 850 WFTL forecast for your Sunday. Rain in the forecast, but warm, high of 90 and a low of 78. And as we kick off another work week on Monday, 40% chance of showers with a high of 87 and a low of 75. And that's a check of your weather. 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

0: This is The Pet Show with America's favorite pet expert, Warren Eckstein. Warren's the author of How to Get Your Dog to Do What You Want, How to Get Your Cat to Do What You Want, and he's here to answer all your pet and animal questions. Now, say hello to Warren Eckstein.
1: Hello, everyone, and welcome once again to The Pet Show. Is your Malty Poo a little moody? Are your favorite felines behaving freaky? Does your French Bulldog seem a bit blue? Well, if you love your dogs and adore your cats, and I know you do, and really want to understand them almost as well as they understand you, you want to get inside your dog or cat's head and figure out once and for all why they behave, why they do some of the amazing and not so amazing things to do, you know what to do, right? Stay tuned, because once again, right here, right now, it is time for The Pet Show. America and Canada's first and only real pet psychology, pet training, pet behavior, pet lifestyle. 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If you'd like to join me on the Evergoing Pet Show family, I'll be answering a lot of questions today on the show. A lot of emails came in this week, some real interesting stuff, things like my dog hates my brother, a blind dog, and how to deal with a 12-year-old blind dog, and some real interesting stuff we're going to be talking about on today's show. I got a lot of emails, a lot of phone calls, and also when I start talking about my foundation, my Hugs and Kisses Animal Fund, I'm going to share, and we got a few donations this week, not what I needed, but a few, but I was able to send out money to three or four different organizations. 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I just go to thepetshow.com, thepetshow.com. Or if you want to shoot me a phone call, I just go to 877-725-8255. You can leave a message there 24/7 as well. Busy show for you guys today, I got to tell you. Let me tell you what I have planned. Besides answering phone calls and responding to emails you guys have sent me all week, some of the things I'd like to talk about on today's show. You know, I have amazing conversations every week. Some are kind of positive, some are kind of negative. Some people think I'm crazy, some think I'm a genius. Well, hear me out. Interesting conversation I had this specific week. We always judge our dog's behavior. We do. We judge our dog's behavior on how they react, how they appear with their relationship with other dogs and their relationship with people. That's how we judge them. So when I suggested in the conversation that perhaps, just perhaps, our dogs are judging us more than we're judging them, they thought I was a little nuts. Imagine that. Well, hear me out. I'll be talking about this a little bit later. Are our dogs judging us more than we're judging them? Also coming up in today's show. You know, I love cats. I have no cats. I'm not owned by any cats at the moment, but I've had as many as 32 cats at one time, all ferals and rescues, and they were the greatest things I ever lived with. But our cats are often characterized this way. They're independent. They're self-reliant. Some people actually choose cats and bring them into their home because they're considered low maintenance compared to dogs. But wait, hear me out, wait. Cats are independent and self-reliant and maintain those behaviors. That's true. We need to address their needs, both domestic and feral. Very often when we bring a cat into our house, we focus on how the cat is going to behave as our pet cat. But there's a lot of instinctive behavior our cats have, a lot of feralness in them. And sometimes it's good to kind of let them get that out of their system as well. And there are ways we can do that. We'll talk about that coming a little bit later. And here we go. Every once in a while, I turn red doing this show. I get a little embarrassed, but hear me out on this one. Email. Hey, Warren. I have a 3-year-old female schnauzer that is humping other dogs. People at the dog park make some interesting comments, but I know you'll have the answer. Why do female dogs hump other dogs? Is it sexual or not? We'll find out coming up a little bit later. So if your dog is jumping or maybe they're humping or chewing, suffering with separation anxiety, your dog doesn't come back when you call him, the cat looks at the litter box and says, I'm not going anywhere near that litter box, scratched your favorite chair, woke you up in the middle of the night, the dog chewed up your brand new cell phone. You get the idea. That's what this show's all about. That's why this show's been on the air for almost 50 years, helping people resolve any issues that you may be having with your pets. But as I say, every week, a lot more likely any issues your pets may be having with you. Interesting stuff coming up on this show today. I think you'll enjoy it. But it was kind of amazing to me. You know, we get a lot of humping calls on this show. Let's face it. It's a problem a lot of people face, and it's embarrassing. You're having a dinner party, and all of a sudden your dog's humping your next-door neighbor's leg. I get it. But it's kind of unusual to people to understand why a female dog would hump another dog or a person or a chair or whatever. So we're going to take a close look at that coming up a little bit later on today's show. So you guys know I live in kind of central of... I guess it's north central Arizona. I don't even know where I live anymore, but it's somewhere in Arizona, okay? And I go out walking every morning at 4:35, 5:30 if it's a late morning, and after a couple of cups of coffee. And it's pitch black out there. And I tell you that sometimes I feel these eyes all around me. Well, the other day, I was sitting out in my yard. Behind my yard someone said, I know you're from New York because you called it an alley. I guess it's a trail, but I call it an alley. That's a New York thing, I guess, is alley. Anyway, in the trail, I'm sitting out in the backyard having a cup of coffee or whatever. And it's not unusual for me to see a coyote walk by or two coyotes walk by or a couple of road runners walk by. But I'm sitting there and I say, whoa, that doesn't look like a coyote. Sure, not a road runner. It turns out to be a bobcat. Now, I have been in cages with lions and tigers and bears, oh my. This, by far, was the largest bobcat I have ever seen. Now, I have a 7-foot fence in my yard with my little chihuahua mixes that protects them pretty well. Again, they're never out there unless I'm with them. I'm a little over-precautious because I hear the horror stories. But why was I concerned with a 7-foot fence that there's a bobcat? Bobcat, not going to be able to jump a 7-foot fence. Ah, yes, they are. Actually, a bobcat can jump over up to 12 feet high. So it's really important. If you have small dogs, I don't care what kind of fences you have in the backyard. I hear the horror stories. Go, when your dog is out in the backyard, whether you live in an area with bear or snake, whatever, be out there with them. Protect your dogs in the yard. I know you don't want them. I know that's why you got a yard, to let them out. Be out there with them. There's a lot of dangers in the backyard. You might need to be familiar. As a matter of fact, on my walk this week, I found 2 dead rattlesnakes. And I got rattlesnake proofing around my whole house. So a lot of things that have changed since living on Long Island. Now that I'm living in Arizona, no rattlesnakes on Long Island. At least there weren't any back then. But plenty of time to answer a lot of questions. Some great questions coming up. A lot of great information. We'll find out about the female humping dog. Again, you can always leave a message 24/7 at 877-725-8255. Or my preferred, and this is really, really good. If you prefer, I'd love to hear from you guys. So if you can drop me an email, just go to mail@thepetshow.com. Don't forget the word the. Thepetshow.com. And when you're there, you'll see Ask Warren. Click on it. Shoot me whatever question you may have. Believe me, it won't be embarrassing. If you don't want me to use your name, you can say that as well. Let me take a quick break, then we'll get back to some information here on this show as well. Okay, so every week I tell you about my own 501c3 nonprofit, my Hugs and Kisses Animal Fund.org. And I tell you about it because it's probably one of the very, very few, or if not the only organization that kind of acts like the United Way for Pets. What I do is, thank goodness for you, when I get donations from you, and we get letters and requests every day by the dozens of small groups around the country that need help, and we try to help out as many as we possibly can, and that number is based on your donations. And your donations this week were okay, so I was able to send out some money. Let me just give you a brief example of, I'm lying to you. I will be donating this money as soon as I get off the air today. I will be sending checks to these organizations. Number one, Desert Tails Rescue, right here in Arizona. They recently rescued a blind dog that was abandoned in the desert and so many signs of abuse. This dog would not have stood a chance if it were not for Desert Tails Rescue in Arizona. They rescued this blind dog from the desert with so many signs of abuse. So we'll be sending a check to Desert Tails Rescue of Arizona this week. Now, you may not think about this, but you know, a lot of schools, a lot of kids, a lot of parents, the first pet they have is what I call a pocket pet. It could be a guinea pig. It could be a hamster. It could be a gerbil. It could be any number of what I call pocket pets. And very often, after a year or so, the kid becomes bored of their pocket pet. Mom and dad don't want to take care of it anymore. So what happens to them? Well, thank goodness, there are great organizations. So we're going to be sending a check, again, right after the show, to Minnesota Pocket Pets Rescue. This is an organization that specifically works on rescuing those pocket pets, gerbils, hamsters, guinea pigs, and got so many other ones. God knows what kind of pets people are having right now. But anyway, great organization, nonprofit. They'll be getting a check from my Hugs and Kisses Animal Fund this week, thanks to you. Also, we're going to be sending Duet Animal Rescue, great team out of Florida, a check as well. So in order for me to continue this, and we've been going for a lot of years, it's you. It's not me, it's you. 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As quickly as a dollar comes in, a dollar goes out, if not a dollar 50. I cover the cost, but I need your help. 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I personally will cover all expenses of running HugsAndKissesAnimalFund.org. 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I'm Warren Eckstein. 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

Mighty Mouse is on the way. My hero. We are back on the Pet Show. I'm Warren Eckstein, broadcasting from my home today in beautiful Arizona. I'm surrounded by so many animals. It's great. Wild animals, domestic animals. It's just amazing. Anyway, I want to talk about cats for a minute. You know, when I wrote my cat book, How to Get Your Cat to Do What You Want, I guess I should have titled it, How to Get Your Owners to Do What You Want. Many pet owners don't realize that cats need socialization and stimulation. Cats are often characterized as independent, self-reliant. Some people actually bring cats into their home based on the fact that they assume that they're less maintenance or low maintenance pets compared to dogs. The truth is this, that cats do have these needs, and providing an environment that addresses these needs is important. Let's face it, I don't care what you think, I don't care how your cats react, cats still have all the characteristics that allow them to live a feral, undomestic lifestyle. Not that they should, but they have all those genetics there. They can do it. But think about the difference their natural environment looks like versus a home environment. You have to address socialization. You have to address stimulation, the home, in order for the cat to have a full and happy life. You know, it doesn't come easy. And every week I talk about this, you know, increase the mental stimulation on your cat. If you can't teach your cat to walk on a leash and harness, put an outdoor area that's totally enclosed so your cat can't escape. It's way too dangerous. I know what you say. I'll just let my cat. Well, it's way too dangerous to let your cat outside. We've talked about that till I'm blue in the face. But please understand, if you have a cat, if the cat lets you live with them, if you're owned by a cat, understand they need more mental stimulation than a lot of cats get. That's why a lot of behavioral issues crop up. If you give them the mental stimulation, the physical stimulation they need, I don't just mean one scratching, but put cardboard boxes all over the place. Make your own scratch. Whatever you need to do to stimulate your cats can make all the difference in the world in terms of your cat's behavior. It really, really can. So I get a call this week, and it was kind of an interesting call. I'm going to stay with cats for a moment here. And actually, it wasn't a phone call. It was an email. And the email came from Jeff. And Jeff wrote to me, Warren, I live in Cadillac, Michigan, a place I've been to, by the way. I have befriended a female cat, and what is her almost one-year-old male? I guess her boyfriend. I've gradually got them to come into the garage. Gee, bless you for doing that. The winter is coming, and I'm concerned, but I've made a spot for them. Thoughts? Yes. A spot for them in the garage is fabulous. They're already eating in there. The only thing I might suggest doing is feed each one of them out of two dishes. So they're kind of a foot or so away, so they're not just focused on that one dish. Try to put a towel or something where you're getting their scent while they're eating. You know they're coming in to eat, so put some type of cloth under their bowl to just kind of get their scent as they walk on it. Then, as you say, you've made a spot for them in the garage. You can take those scented towels or cloths and put them in whatever type of bed area you've set up for the cats. Now that their scent is in there, I know it's already been there, but it's much stronger now on a towel or some type of cloth, they'd be more apt to come in. I would definitely recommend doing that. Also, in the garage, put down some catnip. There's some pheromone sprays you can use. There's a lot of things you can use, but you're absolutely right. It gets cold in Cadillac, Michigan. Believe me, I know. And a lot of cats, you know, they find hiding place, but there's no place like home. So bless you, first of all, for opening your garage to the feral felines in your neighborhood and bringing them into the house, bringing them into the garage. And as the weather gets colder and you're putting down more dishes, and I would feed them maybe twice a day just so they become more accustomed to it, I think that's going to make a big difference for you. And once they come inside, once they feel comfortable inside, they will be there for life. I have done this 1,000 times, okay? As I said, I've had 32 cats at one time. So, Jeff, this is a resolvable part. You're doing the right thing. Making a place for them inside the house is absolutely, or inside the garage in your case, is absolutely great. Sometimes cardboard boxes work well. One of the reasons I recommend cardboard boxes is because you can get them at the supermarket. They're free. Every cardboard box smells different. One smells like salmon. One smells like chicken. So sometimes that's an attractant for the cats as well. But you're absolutely 100% right. Bringing the cats inside is absolutely the way to go. If you want to
adapt them to indoor cats from outdoor cats. I can guide you with that. I got some great articles on YouTube about that. But at the same time, just making sure they're safe during the winter times in Cadillac, Michigan can make a big difference. And thank you for that. I appreciate that phone call. So, you know, over the years, I've done a tremendous amount of work with rescues all across the country. And the number one issue is that people will turn in their dogs to rescues and shelters all across America for one reason. Well, there are a lot of reasons, but the main reason is aggressive behavior. And you hear people comment, my dog's aggressive, my dog's aggressive, my dog's aggressive. Trainers say your dog's aggressive, behavior, your dog's aggressive. The vet says your dog's aggressive. What does it mean? What does aggressive behavior really mean? You know, when I was studying in Europe, working with some of the most amazing behaviors, even though I disagreed with them in a lot of ways, I learned an awful lot. I'm just going to run down a list here. When you hear the word aggression, you think of Cujo. You think of a dog growling or barking or biting. Do you ever think of what type of aggression we're dealing with? Here's the list. Grab your pens and papers. You know what? Let me do this. I got a minute before I got to go to a break. So when we come back, I'm going to give you a list of at least a dozen different types of aggression you've never heard about. We'll take a look at that as well. Just a reminder, still coming up, why do female dogs hump? And believe me, they do. And an interesting conversation about dogs. Now, you might agree or disagree with me, but I'd love to send me an email at thepetshow.com. I'd love to hear what you're saying in terms of whether you believe, like I do, that our dogs watch us probably closer than even we watch them. Quick break, then right back to your emails, calls, and info right here on The Pet Show. I'm Warren Eckstein, and this is The Pet Show.

0: Hey, Warren Eckstein here. You know, I receive hundreds of emails and texts weekly from animal lovers asking, Warren, who deserves my dollars? 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
8: ABC News, I'm Mike Dubusky. The same day President Trump announced that Russia and Ukraine had agreed to stop attacking each other's energy infrastructure, Ukrainian President Volodymyr Zelensky says Russia struck one of its power plants in the city of Kharkiv. Florida residents are picking up the pieces after Hurricane Isaias brought down damaging winds and heavy rain into the state.
9: We are just looking at so much destruction in the Pensacola area. Now that it was the sun that came up, we were able to drive around the neighborhoods. We are concerned with how long it's going to take for power to be restored. But we do think that this was a very strong burst of wind that moved through this area since there's so much destruction right around here.
8: ABC's Leslie Lopez. The storm has since significantly weakened, but it is expected to dump a few inches of rain in the Northeast today. And Pope Leo has a nodule on his lung and will be going in for surgery this week, the pontiff announced today. Medical experts say this condition is not uncommon. This is ABC News.
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16: News Talk 850 WFTL forecast for your Sunday. Rain in the forecast, but warm, high of 90 and a low of 78. And as we kick off another work week on Monday, 40% chance of showers with a high of 87 and a low of 75. And that's a check of your weather. 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
17: Millions will vote soon. But do they really know the issues? Now, Rob Schmidt is on Newsmax tonight talking about the war for America's future. Rob Schmidt reveals that many Americans are embracing socialism, especially young people. Rob exposes the hidden dangers of socialism and its war on our freedom. 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A secure border, biggest tax cuts in history, inflation under control, lowest drug prices, largest crime drop ever, and so much more. 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
1: 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It's absolutely free, and there's literally 1,000 different videos. Just go to youtube.com/Warren Eckstein. Enjoy it. youtube.com/Warren Eckstein. I share some short tips as well. So before the last break, we were talking about aggressive behavior. And I hear the term, my dog's aggressive. I heard trainers say, your dog's aggressive. Behaviors, your dog's aggressive. But as I stated earlier, when I was studying in Europe and working with many different foreign governments at that time, not going to tell you which ones, but many different ones, I came up with a list. And here's a list of the different territorial reasons. Now, number one would be territorial aggression. Very often, dogs become territorial, and it can be prevented, it can be resolved, but that's one reason. Territorial aggression, number one. Number two, protective aggression. Dogs are bonding animals. They're pack animals, and they want to protect what they have, whether it be their owner or whether it be their home. So protective aggression is another form of aggression. Possessive aggression. Try to take that biscuit away from your dog. That's why I always recommend feeding a dog out of two bowls and always give a dog more than one toy at a time to avoid that. Then there's the dog that's been feared or been beaten or abused. That's what we call fear aggression. The dog that reacts out of fear. And that's more difficult to resolve, but it's a matter of building up the dog's confidence and counter conditioning. Then there's defensive aggression. If I don't react, if I don't growl or I don't lunge, I'm going to get hit or beat. That is different than fear aggression. That's simply defensive aggression. Then there's social aggression. A large group of people, a large group of animals, you feel outcasted, the dog has to do it. There's frustrated or illicit aggression. There's also redirected aggression. You have two dogs in your house, the doorbell rings, they go to the front door, they love each other, but all of a sudden, they start fighting with each other. That's redirected aggression. Pain-elicited aggression. Very often, when a dog starts, or a cat for that matter, starts displaying some form of aggressive behavior, it's pain-related, and you'd want to check that with your vet. Predatory aggression. The dog lived in the wild for a long time. You might have to deal with that. All can be resolved. And then, of course, there's sex-related aggression as well. 1, 2, 3, 4, 5, 6, 7, 8, 9, 10, 11. I just gave you a dozen different types of aggression. Yet when you hear the term by behaviorists and trainers and a lot of people, even veterinarians, you hear the term aggression. They never narrow down to specifically what type of aggression it is, because if you don't know what type of aggression it is, it makes it a lot more difficult to resolve. So aggressive behavior, let me put the good news about this. Almost every single type of aggressive behavior can be resolved, and if not resolved, can at least be controlled. That's important info right there. So I got a phone call this week. So let's hear the phone call, and then I'll respond to it. And it's not that unusual that I get a phone call like this. So let's go to Susan.
2: Hi, my name is Susan, and I have a dog that singles out my brother, and he barks and growls at him until he's ready to go home. Thanks for your great show.
1: All right, Susan, can I borrow your dog when my sister comes up? It's not unusual, okay? Very often people will say dogs can pick up the scent of family members, which makes them bond with other family members, which is true in a lot of different cases. However, in your case, I don't know if your brother, you didn't leave me enough info, if your brother has a mustache or a beard. You didn't tell me if the dog was adopted or found as a stray. But I'm assuming there's something different about your brother. I'm assuming either maybe has a beard, a mustache, wears a hat, has a really deep voice, is really forward with the dog or too assertive with the dog. So the dog may associate him with some type of aggressive behavior in the past. All that being said, I want your brother to come to the house, and I really want my sister to come over once in a while. Yeah, I guess I do. Here's the story. If you want to build a better bond, if you want the dog to learn to get along with your brother, here's what you need to do. Number one, make a recording of your brother talking nicely, dropping the dog's name in every couple of seconds, just a minute or two. Play that before you feed him. Play that before you walk him. Play that before you miss. Whatever you're going to do that's positive, play that. Number two, I would like to have an article of your brother's clothing left around your home. Put it around where the dog is being played with, and again, in a positive situation. Also, what I'd like you to do is before your brother comes into the house, because in the house it might be some type of aggressive behavior I was talking about. It might be fear aggression, or it might be dominant, whatever it may be. So here's what I'd like you to do. You know your brother's coming over. Take the dog out for a walk. Have your brother halfway down the block with one of the dog's favorite toys or treats. He already knows the dog's name. So say, "Hey, Fluffy, how you doing?" Give the dog a toy and then walk away. No long hellos. And the reason for that is I want the dog to associate him with something positive. He leaves. There's no fear. There's no challenge there. This is something that can be worked out. Now, once the relationship between the dog and your brother gets better, I would have him walk the dog a little bit more, but it's definitely a resolvable issue. I'd like you to get back to me, Susan, and give me a little bit more information, okay, in terms of you can send me an email at thepetshow.com. I want to find out if this was an adopted dog, if this was a rescue dog, what type of situation this dog came from, or was he a puppy when you got him, and that could change my entire approach. But anyway, follow my advice. Not as unusual as you may think it is. Lots of times when a relative comes over there, glad to see you, and they're animated, and some of that can cause the dog to react a certain way as well as if he was abused by someone with a mustache or a deep voice or wearing a hat. Great call, by the way. I really do appreciate that. Got some more great emails coming up in a little bit as well. I have cats that spent a long time together. Great call on that one. I have a 10-week-old puppy from the shelter. She's a mixed breed. Really don't care what she turns out to look. We're having a terrible trauma chewing. A 10-week-old puppy that's chewing. Someone who says they were told when their dog rolls over and exposes their belly, it's a good thing. Is it a good thing or maybe not a good thing? We'll take a look at that as well. Plenty of time. We got a lot of calls, a lot of questions coming in. Also, we're going to take a look at this topic as well. Someone asked me this question. You know, as soon as my dog eats, I don't want him to have an accident, so I take him for a walk right after he finishes. Is that a good idea or a bad idea? Should you walk your dog right after they eat or not? We're going to take a look at that as well. Also coming up, it's embarrassing sometimes, but why do female dogs hump? I got this email. I'm going to share it with you. The guy didn't want me to use his name, so I won't use his name. I'll hold that truth. But I'll tell you why his female dog may be humping other dogs at the dog park. All that coming up. Remember, if you want to leave me a phone message 24/7, 877-725-8255. Leave as complete a message as you want. Or better yet, emails are great because I have time to kind of research and go into them and pull stuff out of my head that's been there for so many years. Just go to thepetshow.com. Don't forget thepetshow.com. When you're there, you'll see it opens up. It'll say, "Ask Warren. Ask me anything." Yeah, what about your dog or cat? Ask me anything, and we'll respond to that as well. So that's still coming up. As I said, we got a 12-year-old blind dog that's diabetic I got to deal with, and we'll find out some of the most embarrassing moments that dog owners will realize with their dog. We'll take a look at all that coming up. Again, 877-725-8255, the phone number. Quick break, then right back to your phone calls. Delta Rescue. Every week you hear me talk about Delta Rescue. And the reason I talk about Delta Rescue is because of this. It's a sanctuary. I love that word, sanctuary. People are often unaware that thousands of dogs and cats and other animals are abandoned, lost, or somehow wound up roaming the streets of the cities, the deserts, the forests, all across America. And it's dangerous. You know, predators are out there. There's no food, no water, fires, crazy people. What happens to these animals? Well, I'm sorry to say, a vast majority may not make it. That's until they're found. If they're lucky enough to be found by Delta Rescue. Because when Delta Rescue finds, and they're out looking for them every day, when they find these animals, whether it be a dog, a cat, a horse, a goat, doesn't make any difference. They bring them to their incredible sanctuary. They even have a lake there. They have their own fight of them. I'm telling you about this place really cares. They are brought to the sanctuary, and they will spend the rest of their lives, the best diets, the best care, the best socialization, the best veterinary care, for the rest of their lives. So if you can help, they have over 1,500 animals there right now. You know what it costs to feed, care, and 1,500 animals? So what I'd like you to do is go to their website, deltarescue.org, deltarescue.org. If you prefer, you can text them directly, dogs to 801-801. And while you're there, donate what you can. Rest assured that the money will be going to help these animals live out the rest of their lives at DeltaRescue.org. I'm Warren Eckstein. 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

0: And we are back on the Pet Show. I'm Warren Eckstein. So I get this email from my friend Mona in Rochester, New York. I love Rochester, New York. I think that's where Kodak Camera was developed and started. Love Rochester. It gets cold up there. I used to have my sanctuary, my own sanctuary, in upstate New York. Not as far north as Rochester, but kind of like in a little town called Cobleskill. Anyway, Mona from Rochester, New York writes, "Hey, Warren. I've been told that when my dog rolls over and shows his belly, he just wants a belly rub. But sometimes when he rolls over, he doesn't look so happy. So my question is, are there times where a belly rub might not be a good idea? I'll be listening for your answer." Well, Mona, here is your answer. A dog rolling over and exposing their belly is not always a good sign. It can mean trust. It can mean affection. But it could also mean appeasement, insecurity, or an attempt to diffuse a situation that's tense, depending on the rest of the dog's body language. Remember, context is everything. Now, let's talk about when belly rubs are a good thing and your dog is showing a good sign. If the dog seems relaxed and comfortable, that's a good sign. Rub his belly. If he's loose, floppy body, soft face, relaxed tail, calm environment, usually means the dog feels safe and secure. Rub away. Rub-a-dub-dub. If he's seeking affection or attention, many dogs learn that rolling over gets belly rubs, so they roll over for social interaction. Good reason. Now, on the other hand, some dogs just roll over to play. During play, rolling over can be a fun maneuver, a way to keep the game going. However, those are some of the reasons. Remember, when a dog exposes their belly, it's their most vulnerable part. So it could be an appeasement as well as happy. Here's the other thing I want you to understand. And I wrote this down for you guys, when is a belly rub not such a good idea? When is it not a good sign? If the dog seems like he's insecure or an appeasement situation, a stiff body, tucked tail, flattened ears, averted gaze, the dog is not asking for affection, they're trying to avoid conflict. Belly exposure can be a submissive gesture used to diffuse tension or signal insecurity. Please give me my space. If the dog looks tense, if he's frozen, if he looks uncomfortable, the belly display is actually a distance-increasing signal. Stress during social pressure. If a dog rolls over when being scolded, crowded, or approached too quickly, it's copying strategy. It's just coping with what it has. It's not trust. Here's the rule. You watch your dog 24/7, at least I do. The real rule is look at the whole body. The whole body, not just the belly, will tell the story. So it's important to understand this. And, you know, and I get this all, "Oh, my dog loves me. He's exposing his belly." Well, you ever notice that when two dogs meet, the dog park or on a walk, sometimes one of the dog will roll over and expose their belly? Not because they're thrilled, not because they're happy, but by exposing their belly, they're saying, "Okay, you win. I'm vulnerable. I'm exposing the most vulnerable part of my body." So there's a lot of different things you need to look at. The position of the ears, the position of the mouth, the position of the tails. That's why I stress so importantly that people either video their dogs or watch their dogs carefully so they can predict what certain things mean and what certain things don't mean. So please, please, please understand belly rubs are not always positive. They can be, and my dog loves his belly rubs, but sometimes when he's near another dog and he's fearful, he might roll on his belly, and I got to build up his confidence at that point. All right, let me do this. Let me take a break. When we come back, we got a great call coming in about a 12-year-old blind dog. We want to find out, should you walk your dog? Everyone walks their dog right after they eat. Is that a good idea or a bad idea? We'll take a look at that. Continue answering questions. I'm Warren Eckstein. This is The Pet Show.
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the question came up. Should I walk my dog right after I feed him? The answer is maybe not. You know, just like people, exercising too soon after a meal could cause indigestion, upset stomach in dogs. But unlike humans, dogs often don't understand that they should take it easy when they've just eaten. So here's a general rule of thumb. Let your dog properly digest their food before walking. Common sense. Wait at least 2 hours between your dog eating a full meal and a walk. You want to take them out before you feed them, that's a good idea. But wait about 2 hours. Doesn't have to set a clock, approximately 2 hours. Wait at least 1 hour between your dog eating a large snack and a walk. Wait at least 30 minutes between your dog eating a small snack and a walk. Now, these are just guidelines for the best time to feed healthy dogs for big meals. May want to allow even more time for the food to digest, depending on your dog. Now, don't worry if you want to give your dog treats on walks, though. Treats are essential for positive training, and you can use them. They don't need to be digested that rapidly. But a lot of people just assume that they should be feeding their dog and taking their dog out for a walk. Not always a good idea. Something you need to take into consideration. So we still have a busy, busy show lined up for you guys. I'm going to take a look. Here are some of the most embarrassing. We'll take a look at why female dogs hump and how your dog judges you. But here are some of the most embarrassing moments. Dog owners and cat owners need to come to terms with the fact that a good 87% of your clothes are completely covered with hair, and this is your life, and that's how it's going to be. Dog hair in my home is actually a condiment, folks. I put it on the table with salt and pepper. Realizing all of the rules, you said you'd enforce. No dogs on the couch, no dogs sleeping on the owner's bed, no sharing food, no begging. They've gone completely out the window. You've given in on all of them. Now the dog rules the roost. He gets to sleep in the bed, hop on the couch, share your food, and beg once in a while. Becoming way too aware of the fact that almost all of your social media, I gotta say, all of your social media is just posts about your dog or your cat and how adorable, weird, silly dog-tastic they are. Realizing that if given the choice between having more years with your dog and literally any of your other friends, you would without question choose the dog. Gosh, I hope none of my friends are listening, but Molly and Willie would be for me way, way longer than a lot of my human friends. Using the dog as an excuse to not do things, to leave early, to get out of situations, even though they're definitely fine. And how many times you say, I want to get home, I got to walk my dog. I do it all the time. I got to take Molly and Willie, they got to eat. Is that lying? I guess it's lying. But how many people do it with their kids? I got to go home. The babysitter's got to leave. I do it with my dogs as well. All right, let me just leave you with this. We got a break, but let me leave you with this.

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I have other Facebook pages. If you're on them, that's great, but shoot over to Facebook.com/Warren Pet Talk. Let me take a quick break here. When we come back, I know it's on your mind. You want to find out why this guy's female dog is humping and knowing when your dog is sad. I'm Warren Eckstein. This is The Pet Show.

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2: From ABC News, I'm Mike Dubusky. A projectile struck a passenger terminal at the international airport in Riyadh, Saudi Arabia today, according to a Saudi-led coalition fighting Houthi rebels in Yemen. It marks the latest in a string of attacks on that airport. Yesterday, 13 people, including one American, were killed in a strike there, according to the Saudi General Authority of Civil Aviation. Russia has struck a power plant in Kharkiv, Ukraine. President Volodymyr Zelensky now says it happened the same day President Trump announced on social media that the two sides had agreed to not launch attacks on energy infrastructure, something Zelensky says he was not aware of. It also comes just days after President Trump struck a controversial deal to have Russia supply oil to the U.S.
3: Saying that there are moves to block the Trump-Putin sale of Russian diesel oil to the U.S., Republican Congressman Brian Fitzpatrick of Pennsylvania. He says it will be called the Ronald Reagan Peace Through Strength Act that will be forced to the floor, and says Fitzpatrick it will pass overwhelmingly. Experts said the 300,000 tons of fuel would have very little effect on prices long term.
2: ABC's Chuck Sievertson. Pope Leo will undergo surgery this week, he announced today, after doctors discovered a nodule on one of his lungs. Isaias is parking itself over the Northeast for the next day, bringing several inches of rain to cities like New York and Philadelphia. Yesterday, four people died in the Southeast in the storm, which made landfall Friday night as a Category 2 hurricane. ABC's Leslie Lopez reports.
4: A tornado seen on Saturday over land near the highway outside Savannah, Georgia. Those winds downing a number of trees. Two deaths reported in Alabama. And this family in Gulf Breeze left physically holding their door in place after 90-plus mile-per-hour wind gusts tore off the frame.
5: Get the dogs up somewhere.
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0: Rachel is now a post-tropical cyclone set to bring some wet weather to the American Southwest over the next day or so. Michelle, who runs a daycare center in Los Angeles, says they're trying to make the most of it.
1: We love to be outside. That's a big part of our program. So we'll do, when it's not heavily raining, we'll go outside. There's nothing more fun than stomping in puddles and raindrops.
0: Flash flood warnings are in effect as far inland as Utah. In Boston, a union representing 4,000 nurses at Mass General Brigham Hospital has agreed to postpone a planned strike as they review a new labor agreement, though the union says the hospital continues to refuse to provide cost of living wage increases, which puts patients and the community at large at risk. More and more people appear to be illegally exploring the sewer system in New York City, with authorities in Manhattan this weekend reporting three more people were spotted popping out of a manhole. More from ABC's Shante Lanz.
2: By the time they arrived, police say those three men were gone. They got a call around 1 a.m., just before 1 a.m. this morning here on West 141st Street between Amsterdam and Broadway Avenues. Now, a similar scene just 2 days earlier on Friday on the Upper East Side. Five people, including four men and a woman, were spotted coming out of a manhole on East 82nd Street just after 2 a.m.
0: Officials believe people may be looking for precious metals left behind in the sewers. I'm Mike Dubusky, ABC News.
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7: News Talk 850 WFTL forecast for your Sunday. Rain in the forecast, but warm, high of 90 and a low of 78. And as we kick off another work week on Monday, 40% chance of showers with a high of 87 and a low of 75. And that's a check of your weather. 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
9: 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You know, there's a lot of chatter today on the left about Medicare for all. Well, here's some things you might want to know. As I like to say, I'm going to separate fact from fiction. There are 179 million people on employer-sponsored health care. You know what? 93% of them are happy with their coverage. Do you want to give that up? Do you want Medicare for all? I don't think so. I don't think you want the government making decisions for you about your health care benefits. Because Medicare for all, run by the federal government, will be delivered with the compassion of the IRS and the efficiency of the post office. Now you know the truth about Medicare for all.
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9: 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My producer today, Mr. Dave Thies, the man behind the camera and the man who puts up all these podcasts and YouTube, 830,000 downloads. Thank you, all of you in the audience. And Garner Cowdery in studio here with us at our Cumulus Studios in Overland Park, Kansas, who does all the audio work so we can bring these broadcasts to you across the country. Today's show is going to be a little different. I don't do political. That is not what this show is about. It's about healthcare and healthcare issues. However, when political involves healthcare, I do political then. So now we are looking at midterm elections. And what we have a lot of people talking about, the Socialist Democrats of America, the typical Democrats, the Liberal Democrats, Republicans, independents, whatever the case may be. One of the topics out there during this election that's going to be talked about a lot is the affordability of health care. And what does that mean? So I decided that I was going to do a microcosm of that discussion. I was going to use a candidate we have running for the Senate here in Kansas. That gentleman's name is Pastor Adam Hamilton. He is the pastor of the largest United Methodist Church in the country, and that is the Church of the Resurrection. He is the pastor there. He is now running for the Senate. So we're going to talk about what Pastor Hamilton, he is talking about, and we're going to do what we talk about a lot on this show. We're going to separate fact from fiction. So what I did was I went up on Pastor Hamilton's website, and I downloaded his platform. And I'm going to go through his platform and what he says are important issues, the way he structures them, and then I'm going to give you the reality versus what Pastor Hamilton says. And I think you're going to be a little surprised to find out maybe somebody needs to help Pastor understand a few things about healthcare before he jumps into this discussion. So the first thing that I noticed on his site, and by the way, I've been on his site for over a couple of months now, and there wasn't this material up there until recently. It's up there now. So the first thing he says is that nearly 80% of Kansans are worried about being able to afford health care. Well, you know, I did a little checking on that, and in actuality, that's not true, because what we actually have happening in Kansas is either on employer-sponsored health care, which we have over 50% of the people in the state on employer-sponsored health care, Medicare, Medicaid, TRICARE, and VA, you're left with about 234,000 people in this state that don't have health insurance of any kind. They have none. Now, does that need to be addressed? Does it need to be solved? Absolutely. We'll talk about that. But what I want to make a point of here is I don't know where he got this 80% of people are worried about affordable health care. I can tell you what I know 80% of the people in Kansas are worried about. That's property taxes. They're definitely worried about property taxes. So I don't know what, where he came up with that number or what the background from it is, but I find that somewhat interesting, especially when I look at the level of satisfaction of people on employer-sponsored health care. Level of satisfaction is 87%. In other words, 87% of the people are happy with their health care. A satisfaction level of people on Medicare Advantage plans, that runs about 90%. All right. Now, Medicaid, people are probably not all that happy with it to some degree because they're very, the provider level is much lower, and the service level is not quite what we would like to be, but that's a government-sponsored plan for people that cannot afford health insurance. And then, of course, we have Obamacare, ACA, where people are getting subsidies. We'll talk about that as well. But let's just go through this first issue he puts up. Expand Medicare drug price negotiation and extend the savings to private insurance, letting Medicare negotiate the price for high-cost prescription drugs. He talked about the 2022 law that kept insulin at $35 a month. That law was put in place and passed by Congress, signed by President Trump. It did just that. They talk about projected savings on Part D enrollees. Part D, this is what he has on his website. Part D enrollees are people on Medicare Advantage plans that have Part D or Med Sup plans that sign up for Part D separately like I do. He said they would estimated they would save $1.5 billion in out-of-pocket costs in 2026. Well, you know, it seems that there may be some things the pastor's not aware of. On August 31st, President Trump, as part of his Most Favored Nation initiative, this is an initiative where he's bringing in the drug companies, saying to them, I want you to agree to a series of price constraints, and here's what I want you to do. So he had this event on August 31st in the Oval Office. Here are the drug companies who attended: Astellas, B1, BridgeBio, CSL, Kyona, Sun Pharma A, Teve, UCB, and Alcon. Those are the ones that were there this time. There are 26 pharmaceutical companies involved in this initiative. So what does that mean? 26 companies, how many companies are there? And how much does that actually impact drugs across the spectrum in terms of the drugs that are going to be covered under this most favored nation status, which basically means we're going to get drugs priced like what they're being priced in Canada. And that one of the things that motivated President Trump to do this was a friend of his actually called him and said, you know, the GLP-1 drug is $1,000 a month here, and I can get it in Canada for $85. And that kind of, this was a number of years ago. That's a story that President Trump likes to tell. But here's what happened. He started this initiative, and now he's got all these pharmaceutical companies involved. And what we're seeing is that 89% of the brand name drugs are going to be covered under this program. So I'm not quite sure where Pastor Hamilton got the idea that that we're going to have $456 billion over a decade in costs that we wouldn't incur, when in fact we've already got 89% of these medications covered under this program, which are going to save roughly $1.3 billion a year and $64 billion in savings over a 10-year period. So the program's already in place. The biggest winner on this is Medicaid. And that's wonderful, because Medicaid is the program that takes care of the poorest people in our communities that they're able to sign up for health care on. And it works exceptionally well in that respect. But they're going to be the greatest beneficiaries of this. The second group of beneficiaries, this is somewhat humorous, are going to be seasoned citizens. That's right. Those of us like me, who I'm 77, those of us who are fat and overweight, and the GLP-1 drugs. Remember I told that story a minute ago about President Trump? Well, you can actually get GLP-1s now for $50 if you're a seasoned citizen. What a deal. So once again, I think maybe what's happening here is that Pastor Hamilton maybe doesn't have all the facts and understand this. Additionally, here's a couple other things. How is this going to be implemented on employer-sponsored health care? Well, there are pharmacy benefit managers involved. They are the middleman on this, okay? And it's going to be up to the carriers that own these PBMs, like the Blue Cross and Blue Shield Anthem plan, like United Healthcare, like Aetna, like the others, to cut these costs on the PBM and not let these people be taken advantage of for higher costs, when in fact they could be getting it for a much smaller number and the middlemen aren't making a profit. So that does have to happen, but that's up to the carriers. That's also up to the brokers that are out there doing these large self-funded plans. If you're on a self-funded plan, you can negotiate your own deal with the PBM, and you can drive these costs down. This initiative, once again, is called the Most Favored Nation Initiative, is now going to affect 89% of medications brand name. This isn't generics. This is brand name medications in the United States of America. I'm Kerry Hall. We're going to come back after the break. We're going to start another topic. We're going to talk about what Pastor Hamilton thinks is going on with cuts to Medicaid and ACA of Obamacare. We're going to come right back after the break. We're going to talk about that. Stay tuned. 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
0: 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Welcome back. 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Today's show is about what's going to happen in the midterms, what's happening now in terms of the discussion around healthcare, health insurance, all things healthcare and health insurance in this country. And I'm using the platform of a Democrat running for the Senate here, Pastor Adam Hamilton, what he has put up as concerns and issues that he wants to say he can solve. One of his main pillars, this again is off his website, is healthcare is one of his main pillars. Access and affordability. Those are two things that are up there until the actual platform got posted. And I'm reading to you off the platform or into what he's saying. And then I'm giving you the facts as they stand today. So this is not something that I'm making this up. I'm actually taking these facts off CBO and other organizations that put this information together, and I'm giving you the actual facts versus what's being said on Pastor Hamilton's platform. So let's go to ACA, the Affordable Care Act, Obamacare as we know it, and then Medicaid. Reverse the cuts to Medicaid and restore ACA subsidies that hold premiums down. Deep federal Medicaid cuts are projected to drain $377 billion from CanCare, which is the Medicaid program here, and then 13,000 Kansas and their coverage would be lost over the next decade. Two things I want to point out. Number one, he said it's projected, and then he said it could happen over the next 10 years. This is not fact. This is a projection he's putting forward. Let's just look at what's actually happening, and let's start with ACA and where are we at with ACA and what kind of changes have there been to ACA in terms of overall cost? And are we actually reducing ACA subsidies? Let's start out with this. Government subsidies to ACA grew 21.4 million in the year 2024. So 21.4 million, they grew. That was an average of $705 per person per year. So they didn't go down. They actually went up. What Pastor Hamilton says is there were massive cuts to ACA. I'll talk about that in a second, where there were cuts, so you understand what he's calling a cut. Okay, but first of all, the facts. The facts are that 21.4 million more expenditure in 2024, 705 per person. ACA subsidy spending, CBO estimated subsidy spending to be $450 billion over 10 years. In fact, it's $1.2 trillion. So we're not reversing the cost of ACA subsidies. They're actually going up. I'm going to go through it with you so you understand. In 2023, the average subsidy was $519. In 2024, it was $527. And in 2025, it was $549. We're expecting to see another increase this year, probably somewhere in the neighborhood of another $30 or $40. It could be as much as $50. We don't know. So once again, where are the cuts? I'm not seeing cuts. What I'm seeing, this is CBO saying this, not me, okay, is that we're actually increasing the amount of money that people are getting when they are on ACA. So what happened to enrollment? If the cuts are so deep and we're supposed to restore them, the plan can't grow, right? I mean, why would people come on a plan when you're cutting? What actually happened in 2024 was we had an enrollment of 21.4 million people in the ACA Obama plan. In 2025, we had 24.3 million people enroll in ACA on the Obamacare plan. So I'm not seeing cuts. I'm not seeing people not being on the plan. Now, what did happen was some of the nonsense that went on when the previous administration opened up ACA and let people enroll who shouldn't have been on the plan, people who had coverage with their employer. If you have coverage being offered by your employer, you're not eligible to do ACA. People that did not qualify for the subsidy, but they didn't have to provide their tax records to show that they actually deserved a subsidy. They just chose, they went on the plan. The doors were thrown wide open by Health and Human Services, and we had people on the plans that should not be on the plans. Well, now there's accountability. When this was passed, this was a plan that was passed by Democrats in both the House and the Senate with one Republican, John McCain, who voted for it. They laid out the rules. So the rules weren't laid out by Republicans or conservatives or anybody else. They were laid out by the Democrats. Rules are that you can make a certain amount of money a year and get a subsidy, and you have to provide tax records in order to say that you actually qualified for that subsidy, and then you get the subsidy. Those were the rules. And you can't enroll if you have an employer-sponsored health plan, and you just decide, you know what, I'm not going to go to the employer plan. I'm going to go sign up for Obamacare because I can get it for free. or I can get it 90% of it covered with the subsidy. That's what was going on. That has been snapped back, and now people have to abide by the rules originally put in place. So when the good pastor says that there are these cuts and these cuts need to be restored, in reality, there haven't been cuts. There have been increases. As I just went through this, the numbers, increases in 2024 and 2025, and increases projected for 2026. So I'm not quite sure where he gets this information or why he's saying this. I guess it's to get people's attention. I guess it's to create an issue in the minds of people that really don't understand what's going on. But there haven't been cuts. There have been increases, and we had another 3 million people apply last year, 3.2 million people, actually, if I did the math correctly, and get accepted onto Obamacare ACA plans. So I'm not quite sure what the problem is here. Now, here's what I find interesting, to go back and do a little history. Remember that when Obamacare was put in place, it was going to solve the problems with health insurance because we weren't going to let the open market solve that problem anymore. It was going to be solved by putting this program, the Affordable Care Act, in place and forcing carriers and forcing employers to offer a certain kind of coverage that was going to be given. The costs have gone up. They've gone up for a host of reasons, having to do with care, having to do with expensive medications that are coming through, which we go back to what I said in the earlier segment about the Most Favored Nation program. So what you have here is a contrast between people that want to use the government to control more of healthcare costs and throw more money at it, or people like the president and conservatives who think, actually, the best way to do this is try to go in and make market reforms and make it work. There are market reforms available throughout the country for carriers that are offering innovative plans for 1099 employees, other employees around the country that are not part of ACA. You know where they're not available? They're not available in the blue states. They're not available in California, Washington, Oregon, Minnesota, Wisconsin, Vermont. Go through the list of the blue states. They're not available there. Where are they available? They're available in the red states. So again, this comes down to regulation. The ACA rules and regs are put in place by each department of insurance in each state, and they decide what premium increases the carriers can put through based on their claims experience and what they're doing, and they decide what plans can be offered. They also decide what plans can't be offered. And in the blue states, they are doing their best to force people into the ACA plans because they don't want competition. If you opened the market up and you had competition across the country, you would see costs come down. But that's not what's going on. And evidently, Congress doesn't have the will to do it. So that's fact versus fiction when it comes to Pastor Hamilton and what he's put up on his website in terms of his platform. We come back, we'll move on to waste, fraud, and abuse, and we'll talk about Medicare Advantage plans and how all that works. Stay tuned. We've got more right here on America's Healthcare Advocate.

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1: 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Recently, he brought that lesson somewhere new, a homeless shelter where residents learned how AI can help them get back on their feet.
2: There you're not teaching how do you write great Java code. 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Or, hey, your grandkids coming over, a lot of these folks are older and they're just having a tougher time later in life. Do you know you can create a storybook with their faces in it using AI, and they can color it in when they come visit you? 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Normal people just need that stuff. My whole shtick is context and confidence. Am I giving you context about what is important, and am I giving confidence that you can do it too? 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
4: News Talk 850 WFTL forecast for your Sunday. Rain in the forecast, but warm, high of 90 and a low of 78. And as we kick off another work week on Monday, 40% chance of showers with a high of 87 and a low of 75. And that's a check of your weather. 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

0: Welcome back. You're listening to America's Healthcare Advocate Show, broadcasting coast to coast across the USA. Our topic today is healthcare and how it's being talked about in the midterms. I'm broadcasting this nationally. I am using Pastor Adam Hamilton, pastor of the largest United Methodist Church in the country, who is running for the Senate here in Kansas against Senator Mike Rogers, who is the senator from Kansas currently in the Senate. And I'm talking about his platform and the issues that he considers to be important on healthcare. He calls affordability and access a pillar of his platform, and he is going to improve that. And I'm going through what he says needs to happen in order to improve that. So in this segment, we're going to talk about waste, fraud, and abuse, and Medicare Advantage plans. Now, there's been a lot of sensationalism out there around waste, fraud, and abuse focused on the carriers on the Medicare Advantage side. Specifically, there's been a lot of discussion. There have been articles in the Wall Street Journal on United Healthcare in their own clinics, how they are ratcheting up costs by providing treatment that doesn't need to be provided to a particular season citizen so they can collect more money. It's a fee-for-service schedule, and that, and there's a lot of discussion about that, and there's been a lot of projection. I haven't seen the actual numbers to say this is what actually happened. We're seeing a lot of people project. This is, I'm not here to defend United Healthcare in any way, shape, or form. I am here to separate fact and fiction. So let's go to the good pastor's website and what he says. Cut waste, fraud, and abuse in Medicare without touching anyone's benefits. Medicare often pays 2.5 times more for same outpatient services in a hospital than in a doctor's office. So paying one's fair rate, regardless of where the care is delivered, could save more than $150 billion over a decade. Private Medicare Advantage plans projected to be overpaid $76 billion in 2026. All right. So I'll get into that whole piece in a second about, you know, what he's talking about, private versus hospital versus a doctor's office. But let's go through a few things, okay? So remember that we have actual numbers on waste, fraud, and abuse by Medicare, okay? And each year, what does Medicare cost us? Medicare that's sponsored and run by CMS. What kind of fraud and abuse do we have there? So the Government Accountability Office estimated $23.7 billion that we were going to see in waste, not $76 billion, as Pastor Hamilton is talking about. Now, he's targeting Medicare Advantage plans because typically Democrats do not like Medicare Advantage plans, even though I believe the number's up to around 60 million people in this country on Medicare Advantage plans, and the overall satisfaction rate runs about 87 to 89%. But he is saying $76 billion. The actual number, and this is on Medicare, not Medicare Advantage, this is a government-run Part A and Part B, $23.7 billion in waste and fraud. Medicare's actual fraud and waste fee of abuse is $31.7 billion in 2024. That's what the actual number was. By the way, remember GOA projected 23. The actual number in 2024 was $31.7 billion, and that number went down in 2025 to $28.8 billion. So something is happening inside CMS, probably leadership inside CMS, that is cracking down on fraud and abuse. It's a massive issue. It's a massive program. So there is people, you know, there is waste, fraud, and abuse. There are doctors, there are groups that are billing that shouldn't be billing. There are people that are receiving Medicare payment and Medicare for people that are dead, that aren't on the plan anymore. There's a whole host of reasons for this, okay? But to single out the Medicare Advantage plan and to say that there's $76 billion in waste on the Medicare Advantage plans, in my opinion, is 100% wrong. We don't know what that number is. There is a discussion about clinics putting in play Medicare procedures that may not be necessary. That's what he's talking about. But I'm going to ask a question. How much more do you want the government controlling what you can and can't do? And I'm going to give you a couple of examples that are personal. Number one, my sister broke her hip and fell here a couple of months ago. And she was in the hospital. She was in Barnes Jewish in St. Louis. Good hospital. Great care, the whole nine yards. However, when she finished up her stay in the hospital after the surgery, she was going to go to a rehab facility. Well, Medicare, CMS, not the Medicare Advantage plan that she's on, they don't set the rules. The Medicare Advantage plan didn't set the rules, but the Medicare Advantage plan has to administer that particular plan for my sister. So they told her, you're going to have X number of days in rehab. So she went to rehab X number of days. At the end of that period, okay, she was due to go home based on the criteria the plan set up. She wasn't ready to go home. She couldn't walk. She couldn't even walk with a walker. She needed more time. But the CMS guidelines said, no, you can't have more time. Well, because I'm in the business and I understand the business, I explained to her and to her social worker how to appeal the decision, and the decision was reversed, and she got the additional care she needed. Okay, now let's go to who's making the decision. The decision is not, the first thing my sister said to me, and the first thing that people, the insurance company denied. No, the insurance company did not deny you. The CMS guideline says how long you can be in that rehab facility and what the expected guidelines are, what progress you have to make to stay there. If you don't make the progress, you're out. Okay, so now Pastor Hamilton's coming over here on the Medicare Advantage side and saying we've got $76 billion in fraud and abuse, the whole nine yards, and pinning this on the Medicare Advantage plans. And I'm not, again, I'm not defending what the discussion about United Healthcare or other plans that are using these clinics, Humana, whatever. What I am saying is the reality is that these plans are controlled by the federal government. All right, now, I don't know what he wants to do to put more control in place. And I'll give you my own example now. I'm in the Agent Orange program. I've talked about this before. Okay. And because of that, I was diagnosed as possibly having bladder cancer. I went through three or four different procedures, the last one being a surgery. And when it came out of the surgery, the doctor told me, Carrie, there's a 70% chance you have bladder cancer. The good news was that when the labs came back, the tissue samples they took, I'm clean. I don't have bladder cancer. But let me tell you what I had to do to get to that point. When I went to see my primary care doctor, I was told, well, here's my situation. Okay, I really would like to have you. I thought perhaps there was an issue with Agent Orange in my lungs, and that was my primary concern. But my primary care doctor said, well, we need to do, a CAT scan or MRI on your lungs. And he said, and then she said, I think we also need to do one on your organs, or your lower extremities. I'm like, okay, let's. She said, except the problem is CMS is not going to let us do that. So my ability to get that procedure done would have been blocked by CMS if I didn't have a practitioner who said, you know what, I think I know how I can make this work. I think I can do a workaround, okay? In other words, and this is a term that gets used a lot in Medicare, and this is when they turn people out of hospitals and out of these facilities. Medically necessary, remember that, medically necessary. That procedure, according to the CMS guidelines for that particular issue, was not medically necessary. Yet when I went through the procedure, 70% chance that I could have had cancer. I'm thrilled that I didn't. But let's say I didn't get the procedure done and I wound up having cancer. And the reason I didn't get it diagnosed and prevent me from having a surgery or a debilitating life event with it or dying from it was because the CMS guidelines said I can't have it. Yet what I'm hearing over here is the issue is the Medicare Advantage plans. No, Pastor, it's not the Medicare Advantage plans. The issue is the government ability to run these plans and how they do it. And the problem is they don't do it well. All right, is it getting better? I don't know. Maybe it is. You know, fraud and waste is down from 31, excuse me, was it 31.7 billion? It's down another 2 or 3 billion this year. So it's coming down under this administration. Was it being paid any attention to by the previous administration? My guess is probably not. My problem with this whole discussion that we're having today with Democrats and people like Pastor Hamilton is their answer to all of this is more government control or more government money. Remember back to ACA, restore the subsidies, when in actuality, subsidies have gone up. As I said, $705 a year on average. They've gone from $519 in 2023 to $549 a month on the ACA side, but we need more money. Well, why do we need more money if they've already gone up? Okay, and you've got another 3 million people that enrolled in the plans last year under the circumstances put in place by the Trump administration and Department of Health and Human Resources. I don't see reality in this, okay? Now, are these sensationalists? Are these issues? Are these hot buttons with people? Or is this really a dog whistle? Is all this really just a dog whistle for Medicare for all? I don't know. Maybe that's something you should think about. Because in reality, what we have is we have one party in this country since the time of Harry Truman that has wanted Medicare for all. And here's what I will say about Medicare for all. Be careful what you wish for. Those of you that aren't on Medicare below the age of 65, that can go into a doctor's office and doctor says, you know what, you need an MRI, I'm going to get this put through, no problem. And he'll get it put through with the insurance company versus trying to get it put through on a Medicare Advantage plan or Medicare itself with CMS. There's a big difference. You can pick your doctor. You can do what you want to do. Under these circumstances, we're going to have less and less than that. Here's what I'll say about Medicare for All. If it ever comes to pass, it'll be delivered with the compassion of the IRS and the efficiency of the United States Post Office. I'm Kerry Hall. We'll be right back after the break.
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0: Hello, I'm Kerry Hall. You know, there's a lot of chatter today on the left about Medicare for all. Well, here's some things you might want to know. As I like to say, I'm going to separate fact from fiction. There are 179 million people on employer-sponsored health care. 93% of them are happy with their coverage. Do you want to give that up? Do you want Medicare for all? I don't think so. I don't think you want the government making decisions for you about your health care benefits. Because Medicare for all, run by the federal government, will be delivered with the compassion of the IRS and the efficiency of the post office. Now you know the truth about Medicare for all. Welcome back. 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This is a little unusual broadcast today because I'm actually talking about the issue of healthcare and politics when they come together. I don't do political in this show, but I do political in this show when I see people talking about healthcare. In this specific case, I'm using as an example Pastor Adam Hamilton. He is the pastor of the largest United Methodist Church in the country, located here in Overland Park, Kansas. He is running for the Senate. And what I did is I went through his website and took his platform, and I'm addressing each issue in his platform. So the last two that I'm going to address here are protect and invest in rural hospitals. Kansas has more rural hospitals immediate risk of closing than any other state. Roughly two-thirds are at risk, largely because insurers, including Medicare Advantage, don't pay enough to cover care. Let me help you out a little bit, Pastor. It's not because insurers aren't paying enough for care. Let me break down how payment in this country works. Number one, the lowest paying benefit to the hospitals, the lowest paying reimbursement to hospitals for Medicare procedures are Medicaid. That's number one. Number two, the second lowest had about, so on Medicaid, the hospitals are actually losing money. They're not getting enough money to cover the cost of that procedure. Let's go to Medicare. On Medicare, they're getting just enough to cover the cost of procedure. Basically, it's at cost, okay? So they're not losing money. They're making enough money to cover costs, but they're not making any money over and above that that they can invest in new equipment, hiring better staff, having more nurses' aides, having more nurses, whatever the case may be. They can't go buy a Da Vinci robot for $10 million because they're not making a profit. And they don't have a lot of tools that the large hospitals have because they're being, who are the primary recipients in rural health? Typically, what we're seeing is Medicaid and Medicare. That's typically what you see the majority of in rural communities. But what Pastor Hamilton is saying is that it's because the insurance companies, back to Medicare Advantage, aren't paying enough. Let me help you out a little bit, Pastor. What happens in Medicare Advantage plans is they're paying what Medicare tells them to pay. CMS sets the guideline. And back to the profit and how hospitals run. So how do hospitals stay open if they're only getting below cost reimbursement and cost reimbursement? Oh, that's right, private insurance. Hospitals make money to cover the losses, to cover the lack of profit on the Medicare and Medicaid plan from private insurance. It's private insurance, employer-sponsored health care, Obamacare, go down the list, okay? Self-funded plans, captive plans, the whole nine yards. Those are the plans that pay enough money to allow the hospitals to continue to function. And it works really well in large communities, you know, as long as we keep private insurance, we don't go to Medicare for All, which, as I said in the previous segment, I think all of this is a dog whistle to get us to Medicare for All. But let's just focus on this. You know, that system works in large metropolitan areas. Where it doesn't work is in rural communities. That's a fact, okay? And that fact has been recognized on both sides of the aisle. Senator Josh Hawley, Senator Marshall here from Kansas, they're both very involved in rural hospitals, what needs to happen there. There are programs in place to help. There's the 340B program, which is a great program, allowing these rural hospitals to get prescription drugs at cost. It's a remarkable program. We work with a team at a company called Alethea Health. They're experts in this. They really help these hospitals turn this around and actually make a little money to help sustain the hospital. But it is a problem in rural communities. But you can't throw rocks at the carrier and call it the carrier's problem, because it's not the carrier problem. It's the way it's set up under the federal government, all right? And the government is running these programs. The government is the one that sets a Medicaid reimbursement rate. The government's the one that sets a Medicare reimbursement rate. The government is the one that sets the rates that Medicare Advantage pay. Those are all set by the federal government. They're not set by the carrier. But, you know, Democrats love to throw rocks at Medicare Advantage plans, even though the vast majority, better than half of the seniors, are enrolling in Medicare Advantage plans. In fact, over the years, people enrolling in Medicare, when you talk about, well, let's just do government Medicare, Plan A and Plan B, well, those numbers are going down dramatically because people are coming over to the Medicare Advantage plans, which, by the way, are zero premium or very low premium, and they offer these benefits to people all over the communities. And so, you know, instead of doing what the obvious rock throwing at the carrier here, and I'm going to reiterate what I said, I'm no apologist for the insurance industry. I'm simply talking about how this is structured and how it works and what the reality is versus what the perception of Pastor Hamilton seems to have. Okay? Does there need to be help for the rural communities? You bet there does. These Medicare Advantage plans and these Medicaid plans, how do we do that? How do we make that work? Maybe this is something people come together on and make a difference. It could make a difference in the rural communities, not just in Kansas, in Nebraska, in Missouri, in Iowa, South Dakota, North Dakota. You know, when we talk to people at Alethea Health who work with rural hospitals all over the country, they will tell you they are facing a lot of challenges. There are ways for them to make this work, but they need people to help them do it. But the problem is not the Medicare Advantage plans, okay? The problem is that you've got a rural community full of senior citizen people that are on Medicaid and the reimbursement rates that are set by the federal government on those programs. So if you want to come back and talk about a way to correct that, maybe you can do that. But that's not what we're doing here. You know, I'm going to close this out with, you know, it's important, I think, that we understand. If you take away our choice for health care in this country, you're going to take away an enormous benefit.

Whether it's Obamacare or whether it's Medicare Advantage, yeah, it hurts in rural communities, and carriers are pulling out of those communities. Carriers are pulling out of the ACA Obamacare plans. Aetna shut down their whole plan 2 years ago. 1 million people lost coverage. Why? Because they're highly regulated and they're telling the carriers what they can make and what they can't make. So if you want to look to the culprit here, look at how governments come more and more involved in healthcare in this country. And I'll go back to what I said. In reality, what I think will happen if Pastor Hamilton becomes the senator, and if the Senate goes to the Democrats and the House goes to the Democrats, trust me, you will see a Medicare for All bill happen. And I'll repeat what I said. Be careful what you wish for, because if we get Medicare for All, it'll be delivered with the compassion of the IRS and the efficiency of the United States Post Office. I'm Kerry Hall. Thank you for listening to America's Healthcare Advocate today, broadcasting coast to coast across the USA. Goodbye, America.

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3: Effect. But Ukraine's President Zelensky says Trump's announcement came as a surprise, but he says Kyiv is ready to agree if Russia does as well. Russian officials, meanwhile, have yet to respond to Trump's declaration. Patrick Reeval, ABC News, London.
4: The new Russian strikes come after President Trump announced a deal to have Russia supply diesel fuel to the U.S., which has drawn swift pushback. Daniel Fried is the former ambassador to Poland. He was also the architect of the sanctions package against Russia during the 2014 Crimea invasion.
5: This diesel deal is arguably illegal under U.S. law because of this 2022 law and inconsistent with U.S. With the Lindsey Graham Russia Sanctions Act that the president just signed. So what is going on?
4: Pope Leo has announced he's going in for surgery sometime within the next couple days after doctors discovered a nodule on his lung. The Pope making the announcement at the Sunday service at the Vatican today, where Katarina Jichova from the Czech Republic looked on.
6: We hope the surgery is going to go well for him.
7: Yeah, of course.
6: That he's going to be okay after.
7: Yeah.
4: You're listening to ABC News.
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4: Flu season is here a little earlier than normal. The California Department of Health now says 26 people have died from flu-related complications. Doctors now say the time is now to get vaccinated. Carrie Haley in San Francisco is doing just that.
9: And I travel quite a bit for my work, so I'd be a vulnerable person in terms of if I didn't have it.
4: A pilot program is being tested in England, having patients attend soccer games to lift depression and improve mental health. ABC's Chuck Sievertson.
10: It's called Football on Prescription, introduced by a British lawmaker who's also a physician, Simon Ofer, and a green energy.

0: Energy tycoon Dale Vince. Patients get free tickets and are met by regular fans before games. The doc previously prescribed comedy and gardening amid his own concerns about what he considers overprescription of antidepressants. Other docs offered one patient nature, art, or talking therapy, but she says attending soccer games with her son has really given her a lift.
1: And in Chicago, it is Marathon Day. Some 55,000 runners are hitting the pavement. The race winds through 29 Chicago neighborhoods. Among the participants, 17-year-old Wyatt Anderson, who was paralyzed with a spinal cord injury just 11 months ago.
2: Every single day, it was in the back of my head. It was like, am I going to walk again? Am I going to be able to do the same thing that I was doing?
1: Anderson says he hopes his story serves as inspiration to others. I'm Mike Dabusky, ABC News.
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8: News Talk 850 WFTL forecast for your Sunday. Rain in the forecast, but warm, high of 90 and a low of 78. And as we kick off another work week on Monday, 40% chance of showers with a high of 87 and a low of 75. And that's a check of your weather. 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
11: 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Today, our young co-hosts are from Power Corps Philadelphia and Souderton High School. Our guests today are Michael Schreiber, founder and executive chairman of Playfly Sports and a founding team member of Hulu. And we have Alan Cohen, president of M. Cohen & Sons. Let's get to know our first guest, Michael Schreiber. Michael, thank you for joining us today. And to start off, what is Playfly Sports?
12: Awesome. Thanks for having me. Excited to be here with you guys. Playfly Sports is a commercial sports agency. So what we do is we optimize revenue and other commercial sides of sports teams. We work for pro teams, college athletic departments, and they've even moved into the high school and youth space to drive revenue, categories like sponsorship and ticketing for our partners.
11: Wow, I mean, sports is just a growing industry, and I feel like it'll never stop growing. Michael, more about you. Where are you from? How many brothers and sisters do you have? And where are you in that pecking order?
12: Yeah, so I live in suburban Philadelphia now, but I grew up in Baltimore. I am the middle of two sisters. So I have an older sister and a younger sister. So I have all the good and the bad of being the middle child.
11: Middle child. Okay. And then ages 8 to 14, what were you doing that kept you busy outside of going to school?
12: Yeah. So interesting, in my 8 to 14 years, I was diagnosed with dyslexia. So I ended up getting the privilege of jumping around to different classes, different schools to try to figure out. In those years, you really didn't know a lot about that. What dyslexia was and how to treat it and how to really help teach kids who think a little differently. So I spent a lot of time thinking through that and getting through that and really giving me a sense of who I was and trying to build confidence in other ways. And then the second thing I really focused on was sports. I loved playing sports just on the playground. And in the later years of middle school, started getting to more organized sports. Big focus on sports and then ultimately trying to deal with that challenge of dyslexia in those same years.
11: Obviously, with your current role, it sounds like sports has been a huge theme in your life. But I want to focus in on the word that you said, jumping around. How did that affect you? And what did you learn from that that you bring into your career now?
12: Yeah, so it's interesting. I was always told I was special in those years. And special was really kind of a negative thing. But it was, people were trying to use it as a positive for me. But it's interesting. I like that word now because I still feel special, but in a different way as I've learned what I'm good at versus what I'm bad at. Right. And actually I got to learn that as a young age, when you start thinking and really being told what you need to work on because you can't read well, or you can't do things in ways that other kids can do. You certainly know what you're not good at.
11: Yeah,
12: and
11: right.
12: What that translates into for a young kid is starting to build identity. What that did for me was start to learn what I am good at and what things I can do really well. So I was good at creative concepts. I was good at math, engineering, a lot of things that some other kids weren't good at. So I got to have pride in those elements. So I got to actually have identity probably at a younger age than maybe some other kids, which gave me a lot of skills in the future as I know more about myself earlier in my life, which is really helpful. And that makes me special.
11: Thank you for opening up about that. I want to go over to my co-hosts now, starting off with Glory. Glory, what's your first question for Michael?
13: Hi, Michael. My first question to you is going over what you talked about identity. You said as a young kid, you talked about how you found a sense of identity by focusing on what you were good at. And with being called special when you were younger, with like having difficulties how to read, and to grow up with that challenge and to make a network for yourself and get into these spaces that where you can make your own success. Did you experience any sort of imposter syndrome, or like what did that look like for you if you did, and like what does that mean for you now?
12: Yeah, it's a great question. So what I ended up really gravitating towards were those things, as I mentioned, that I was good at. So I felt like I could excel in those. So I created my identity related to those. So I joined, like the engineering club. I did the play, the creative elements at the schools. Sports was a big area for me. So I focused a lot on sports because I was, at relatively young ages, pretty good at sports until I learned later in high school and college years that I really wasn't that good when you look at the bigger picture of sports. But I really enjoyed it in those years. It gave me identity. It helped me, manage, any type of imposter syndrome type elements. Made me feel special, going back to that word. So I really used those experiences and learned to really focus on those as areas that I knew I could be something that could, last a lifetime being good at, and really even build a career. Not that I thought about it in that perspective at that young age, but ultimately later in life, I started to understand that I could use those things that I'm good at to really build a career.
11: Yeah, building your identity and your career on your strengths, basically. Thank you. Stephen, we're going to go to you. What's your first question for Michael?
14: What's a leadership mistake you've made that you can laugh about now?
12: Oh, good one. A leadership mistake that I've made. So I think from one perspective that I think is hard to do in a business when you're a leader is building culture. Culture is always the hardest. What's interesting is the Playfly sports business was created and founded during COVID and really high COVID. So the summer of 2020, and we officially launched in September of 2020. So the interesting thing there is we launched a company in a time when nobody was in the office. So if you think about trying to create culture, we also bought some companies to start it. So not only were we buying companies that had their own culture, but we created a new culture, but everybody wasn't together. So I think that was sort of, for me, one of my toughest challenges in leadership was trying to figure out how to drive culture at a time when people weren't together. So big challenge, and really something that, you know, I wish we had started with everybody sitting around one table, you know, rah-rah team in the space. But you can't control, you know, those types of things. COVID was what COVID was, and you have to deal with those types of experiences. But we actually persevered and created this sort of startup challenger mindset in the sports industry, in the sports agency space, that we've been successful in.
15: That's amazing. Thank you. Glory, what's your next question for Michael?
13: My next question for you is culture. So when that's when you're trying to make culture through social media, how is that different from creating culture in person?
12: Yeah, great point. So the interesting thing when you think about it is someone sitting there on a video experience with their meetings, working on spreadsheets, working on PowerPoints, Word documents, they could be working at any company, right? If you think about it, you could just sit there and be working at one company, working on spreadsheets, PowerPoints, Zoom calls, and then the next day a different company, working on PowerPoints, spreadsheets, Zoom calls. So there's no real identity to your work when you're sitting at home as much as when you're sitting in person. So the benefit to being in person and why there's such a difference is not only do you build friendships with people you work with because you're together for so long, you learn from others. So a lot of times young people don't get the experience as much as they would if you're not together because they're not hearing the more experienced people talk. They're not hearing them in the hallway. They're not getting invited into a meeting, into their office. So you lose some of those elements as well when you're not together. And then ultimately, there is a sense of winning, ringing the bell. When you get a new deal as a business, when you get a new, you know, exciting elements to the way your corporation operates or your business operates, you want to ring the bell. You want to get everybody together. You want to bring a cake in for a birthday. You want to, you know, you want to all go out for happy hour to celebrate. And when you're at home, you can't really do that. So you have to think of innovative ways to do that at home. So we had we would have happy hour where we'd ask everybody, you know, even if it was a non-alcoholic drink, go grab a drink, right? We're going to have a happy hour. And just for the sake of a happy hour, just for a celebration, but it was over Zoom.
15: So I love that.
12: They would think through things. We even had a magician on once just for fun. We would have, you know, just a magician and just to get everybody together, even though we weren't together. But it was like those fun things you would have around the office, but since you couldn't do it in person, so trying to replicate that those experiences as much as we could.
15: It sounds like the culture is, yeah, the culture is amazing at Playfly Sports. What's the website for Playfly Sports, Michael?
12: Yeah, it's playfly.com. So it's word play and the word fly. So it's pretty easy, PLAYFLY.com.
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17: As Google Cloud's chief evangelist, Richard Sirotor spends his days teaching developers what AI can do. Recently, he brought that lesson somewhere new, a homeless shelter where residents learned how AI can help them get back on their feet.
18: There you're not teaching how do you write great Java code. You're treating like, hey, do you want to create a way to update your resume? Amazing. Like just pump in their experiences and go through a few drafts. Like, that's better than, frankly, most coaches can come up with. Like, it's awesome, and you can do it yourself. Or, hey, your grandkids coming over, a lot of these folks are older and they're just having a tougher time later in life. Do you know you can create a storybook with their faces in it using AI, and they can color it in when they come visit you? One guy was like near tears, like the idea he could connect with his grandkids like that. Normal people just need that stuff. My whole shtick is context and confidence. Am I giving you context about what is important, and am I giving confidence that you can do it too? If you finish time with me thinking I'm smart, then I have failed. If you leave time with me feeling I feel smarter, success.
19: Millions will vote soon, but do they really know the issues? Now, Rob Schmidt is on Newsmax tonight talking about the war for America's future. Rob Schmidt reveals that many Americans are embracing socialism, especially young people. 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A secure border, biggest tax cuts in history, inflation under control, lowest drug prices, largest crime drop ever, and so much more. 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

0: is your host, Jill Geeran, and let's learn more about my young adult co-host from Power Core Philadelphia. We're going to find out what natural talents and gifts they've learned they might have in common with our guest, Michael Schreiber. Glory, starting off with you, I want to know what you learned from Michael today. What are you going to take away from today's session?
1: What I'm going to take away from today's session is leaning in your strengths for stability. And how I'm going to take that for myself is, you know, I'm still at that point in my age where I'm forming a more stronger identity for myself. I feel like I'm the strongest I've ever been, but I also feel like I'm like the most vulnerable. And stability like isn't always balanced. Sometimes it's very unbalanced. And mm-hmm. to find out like what can be the pillar to where I can still stand up top and present myself to where I gotta be in those most important moments to go forward in my endeavors is like very eye-opening for me. And that's why I appreciate Michael for speaking on what he spoke on earlier.
0: Yeah, he mentioned kind of creating identity around his strengths. What do you think your strengths are, Glory?
1: My strengths are my public speaking skills, my personality, my love and knowledge for ecology, my creative thinking, thinking about thinking, just like structure and finding problems and being very enthusiastic about it.
0: And then what kind of career are you looking at? What career path are you thinking of?
1: It's crazy you just asked me that because today I was just hired as a science technician at the water department to work in their lab and learn how to manage their boat, drive their boat, and to grow and take care of freshwater mussels, to learn how to filter the water in the Delaware and Schuylkill River and other bodies of water that are around Philadelphia. So
0: I have a feeling if this was the culture for Michael, we'd be getting some champagne out and virtually doing a happy hour right now.
1: I'd love to have some champagne right now. I got to wait until pay to hit tomorrow so I can have a little celebration. But well, we're going to pop one right now.
0: Yes, exactly. Congratulations, Glory. Michael, I'd love to know what advice you have for Glory, where he just got hired for this really amazing opportunity in the water department. What advice do you have for someone going in at the entry level?
2: Yeah. One of the things I would say is try to connect as much to the more senior people as possible, whether it's casually or more formally asking to be included in meetings, because the more you can be in and connected to the more senior people in the organization, the more you're going to learn. So it's part of that concept that I was talking about earlier, where if you're not together, you know, due to COVID in the past, if you're not as together, you're not going to be able to learn as much. So I'd say try to connect with as many people as possible, especially at the senior levels, and just ask to shadow them, follow them, join a meeting, and be a part of learning as much as you can, because that's going to be the part that's going to propel you, especially as a young leader joining a new business. That's a way to start getting yourself ingrained. And I think people are going to see that motivation and that excitement and that passion for what you do as a gravy point on that learning.
0: Definitely. And Glory, I want to put you on the spot right now. What's one thing that you heard today that changed the way you think?
1: If I could, I want to kind of like twist the question a little bit.
0: Sure.
1: Like, I've been thinking about this for a while, and today has really strengthened what I think about being able to show up for myself and finding that stability that can support my identity. And, you know, to hear entrepreneurs or just CEOs of certain areas in businesses to say just the real part out loud and to not have like a very blown up complicated answer, and just to see that that's just how simple it is, but it's just personal to them that makes it have this big impact. Mm-hmm. I don't have to rely on such complex ideas or thoughts to better support myself. I already know what my strengths are. I just have to better rely on that more and just show up for myself, let myself grow and express it in real time.
0: Yeah, I love that. Just being raw and real. Great. Well, congratulations again, Glory. I want to head over to Steven now. Steven, I want to know what you learned or what a takeaway today was from Michael.
3: How you doing? I would say I took away from this is the fact that you still went through with everything you wanted to do, knowing that you had health problems and knowing that you had to go through other obstacles in order to get through what you wanted to succeed in.
0: Yeah. Michael, looking back on it, do you view being diagnosed as dyslexic as being a hurdle that you overcame?
2: You know, it's interesting. It's a good question. I always thought it was something negative. as a kid for the first half of my life, even probably into my first few jobs when I still, you know, someone said, go read this contract or whatever in a business environment. And it would take me like double the time of everybody else. I always thought that was such a negative. But as I learned about what it did for me, and as an adult, my mature mind was able to understand actually what it did was it made me so good at these other things. And it really developed my entrepreneurial elements because I could really think a lot more on my feet. And I definitely had this sort of identity that was created off of it. So no, I actually sort of it flipped. So I guess the first half of my life, it was a negative. And then the second half of my life, I use it as an identity. Now I talk about it as we're talking about right now, because I really feel like anybody that has a struggle, it doesn't have to be dyslexia. It can be a whole list of struggles that people have, right? And learn how to make that part of you and learn how to understand that, sure, that's a negative, but what it's probably done is created a whole bunch of positives, but it also creates an identity for you. Right. And I like it.
0: It might not be a hurdle. It might seem like a hurdle right now, but it might actually be a trampoline or something that you're able to take off on and use that as a strength. Stephen, going back to you, what do you like to do? What are you hoping to do in the future for your career path? I remember last time, I think you mentioned the water department as well, right?
3: Yes, correct. So originally that was the plan, but I got offered something else actually. I believe it was yesterday, and I just signed off for it today. It's for the Home Repair Academy.
0: Amazing. Double the champagne. That's amazing. Yes. Congratulations. So what does that role look like for you?
3: So basically what you do is like, it's like a TSA job to where you go in and you do like 3 months of trainings and getting like different certifications. And then the next 3 months, it's more so of you actually going out in the field and building, you know, building houses and stuff like that.
0: Okay. So starting off with training, maybe some classes, something like that, and then doing hands-on work. So Michael, what advice would you give for those first 3 months where you're trying to just get as much info as possible to then transitioning to the confidence of doing hands-on work?
2: Yeah, that's a great question. I would say my advice, and this flows into anything really related to jobs or business, is try to say yes to as much as possible. So especially when you're a young adult and young leader, the more you can say yes to, the better. If they're sitting there in training, they say, hey, who wants to learn about, you know, woodwork? Who wants to learn about metalwork? Who wants to learn about, electrical side of house building? Right? Raise your hand every time. And not only does that give you, again, great learning and experience, it might be a little overwhelming to learn so many things at once, but it also shows your colleagues, your bosses, the people you work with, your motivation and passion, again, like we were talking about with Glory. So I'd say yes to as much as possible. I think you're going to learn more that way. And the best time to learn is at sort of those early career moments.
0: Yes. And we're starting to run out of time, but Michael, I want to give you the mic at the end. Last piece of advice that you have for our students, Glory and Stephen, today.
2: Sure. I'd say stay positive. Not every day is a bright day. So the cool thing about what you got to learn is that those not bright days, they end. And then the next day can be bright again. So stay positive. Positive attitude, especially in a work and a leadership environment, is something that propels you. People want to be around you. People want to promote you. People want to work with you. So that's an important element to a successful long-term career and leading people and inspiring people is being positive.
0: Thank you. Michael, thank you again for your time and donating and volunteering your time for us today. And one more time, what's the website for PlayFly Sports?
2: Sure. Thanks. Yeah. It's playfly.com. Pretty simple. Playfly. And then .com. So 7 characters.
0: This is your host, Joel Guerin, and we've been speaking with my young adult co-hosts from Power Core Philadelphia. We learned what natural talents and gifts they have in common with their very successful CEOs and how they can use their gifts to propel their own careers. Today, we've had the opportunity to get to know Michael Schreiber, founder and executive chairman of PlayFly Sports. 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
7: ABC News, I'm Mike Dabusky. There's been another strike on the airport in Riyadh, Saudi Arabia. Officials there say there have been injuries and they're working to assess the extent of the damage. Ukrainian officials are pushing back against comments from President Trump, who's been calling on Ukrainians to elect a new president. ABC's Chuck Sievertson.
8: 4 weeks after signing into law more sanctions on Russia, President Trump now blaming Ukraine's leader.
9: Well, I think he should have an election. And he could have settled this thing many times.
8: Ukrainian officials rejecting that, including Member of Parliament Kira Rudik.
10: And it's up to no other leader than Ukrainian people whom and when we will be electing.
8: Visiting President Zelensky Friday in Ukraine, pledging continued support, a group of Republican and Democratic U.S. lawmakers.
7: Earlier today, Ukraine said Russia launched another strike on a Kharkiv power plant after President Trump claimed the two sides had agreed to an energy ceasefire. This is ABC News.
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16: News Talk 850 WFTL forecast for your Sunday. Rain in the forecast, but warm, high of 90 and a low of 78. And as we kick off another work week on Monday, 40% chance of showers with a high of 87 and a low of 75. And that's a check of your weather. 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

0: 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On our national radio show, students and young adults meet and interview well-respected CEOs to learn their secrets for success and develop their own clear sense of their natural strengths and how to capitalize on their natural talents. Because these students and young adults actually get to ask the questions they want to ask of our CEOs. Right now, we're joined by students from Souderton High School, and our guest today is Alan Cohen, who is the president of M. Cohen & Sons. Alan, what is M. Cohen & Sons?
1: We are a custom architectural metal, glass, and wood company.
0: Okay, very specific. Yeah, go ahead.
1: No, we're fabricators. We make architectural products.
0: Very cool. And then where are you from and how many brothers and sisters do you have and where are you in that pecking order?
1: I'm from the Philadelphia area. I have an older brother, then me, a younger brother, and a younger sister.
0: Okay, so good-sized family. You're the second oldest. Okay. And then what were you doing that kept you busy when you were younger, ages 8 to 14? What were those things that you were doing?
1: We were basically allowed to do anything that was mechanical, mainly engines, gasoline, things that moved. No sports. Sports, my father felt, were a waste of time because they didn't do anything. You didn't really learn from them. But to take a skill like metalworking forward was the key, and we loved it, fortunately.
0: Sounds like a very practical father and a practical family where you're a working family. What skills or qualities did you learn from your family that translate to your job now for the family business?
1: First of all, we're all human beings and we can do anything that we set our mind to do, and I think that was the most key. The job won't defeat you. You will defeat you.
0: That's really good advice. All right, I want to go over to my student co-host, starting off with Lakita. Lakita, what is your first question for Alan?
2: Hi, I was wondering how your passion for anything mechanical has led to the growth in your community and like your business.
1: It's mainly a desire to continue to learn and curiosity. I also get bored very easily, so I like when things are changing, like new challenges and the ability to be able to show my experience. And
0: great. Yeah. Awesome. And Sydney, over to you. What is your first question for Alan?
3: I was just wondering, like, what made you decide to carry on the family business rather than doing something else maybe?
1: First of all, I grew up in this business and I love the business. There are thousands of people that have come before me in this business and I owe them everything I have. And it's in honor of them and I guess what runs in my blood that keeps me going.
0: Are you proud of how you've carried the family business so far, Alan?
1: I am very proud of how it went, but the definition of my success will be after I'm gone. If the people that I've, let's say, inspired carry this on. Otherwise,
0: great. Yeah, go ahead.
1: No, otherwise it's a failure because then I did not succeed in carrying this thing further because of something I did.
0: That's very inspiring. Thank you. All right, Chloe, over to you. What's your question?
4: Alan, what is like the average like day in your life and your job?
1: That's actually a very good question. Every day is slightly different. Coming with a plan of a couple things you want to do, trying to get people inspired and to have the work get done in the most efficient way.
0: So you still kind of have the same goal every day of making sure everything's efficient, but it's still different every day because it's a different project or a different challenge. Am I hearing that right?
1: That is correct. We rarely do the same thing twice. So everything, building blocks, we're building upon what we know and what we want to learn. If it's not a challenge, not really interested in the work.
0: Understood. Perfect. All right, Audrey, what's your first question for Alan?
5: Hi, Mr. Khan. What were the biggest sacrifices you've had to make to get where you are today?
1: I don't really think. I look back I don't think there were any sacrifices. When you do something that you truly love, and apparently I love this, I wouldn't be here for 55 years, everything else falls in place. It's extremely satisfying. I've been very lucky and have had some great people and some great mentors throughout my life.
0: Awesome. All right, second question, Lakita. What is your next question?
2: Hi, I was just wondering, when did you know that this is what you wanted to do with for the rest of your life?
1: You know, I've been asked that question a lot in my life. There was never a time that I ever thought about anything else except this. We were raised in an atmosphere where it was just a natural progression. It's like you eat breakfast, eat lunch, eat dinner, work. And it was not like an option. This is what we were raised to do. So I never thought of that, honestly.
0: I think it's interesting because a lot of people who would say, oh, my parents didn't let me play sports and they only focused on one thing. Sometimes that becomes a burnout for some kids as they start to grow up. What prevented a burnout from you from focusing on one thing for so long?
1: It's not really the same thing all the time. It's different, and we can make it that way. We can go out to achieve. There's a certain path. I mean, there's a lot of paths in life, but there's a certain path that if you have a mind focus, then you follow that path. And it's really interesting, no matter what you do, where that path leads you. I'm very lucky that it led me here, but there was never a doubt in my mind. There was a doubt in my mind whether I would succeed or not, but there was never a doubt in my mind what I would do.
0: Awesome. Thank you. All right, Sydney, what's your next question?
3: Obviously, you've been in the business for quite a long time. So do you have any like favorite memories or just memorable things that happened while working?
1: That's a really tough question. Every project has a good side and a bad side. Certainly the failures stick in my mind, so we don't repeat them. But I've met some great people. I've traveled all over the world to do work. A reputation is, I like things second to none. And we're really focused on just doing the next project. So you kind of forget about the stuff you've done in the past, although that experience obviously travels with you. Just looking for the next adventure.
0: Great. Chloe, what's your question for Alan?
4: Alan, you seem to be very wise and very humble about your job. I was just wondering, do you have any role models or past experience that influence how you run your business today?
1: Not so much running the business. I mean, there were two very famous iron workers, Baker Braun and Samuel Yellen, the American. Samuel Brock, who's French. It's an appreciation for the craft and just to further that craft, not that I'm doing it for anybody but myself, but that I've always been inspired by that type of artwork, that type of skill, the type of mindset. I mean, there's some magnificent pieces in the world and stuff that we've done that we think is really good. But there are few perfect jobs. And even though you strive for that, it's sometimes difficult and frustrating. So when you look back at jobs, you think about the bad parts, because the bad parts are what you learn from. The good parts, you know, that was easy.
0: It was the fun part. And Alan, what is you've mentioned before your favorite project, the one that stands out to you. What is your favorite project that you've ever worked on?
1: There's a project that we did for Zaha Hadid, who's a famous architect that's at 28th Street in New York, right off the High Line. It was 1 million pounds of stainless steel that we put on the face of a building, the facade. There were 888 pieces that were kind of free-form pieces, and no two were alike. And we didn't have to cut or trim or remake one piece of that job.
0: Wow. It's impressive. Yeah. And Alan, what is the website for your company again?
1: It is it's mcohenandsons.com.
0: This is your host, Jill Guerin, and my co-hosts are from Satterton High School. 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

0: It's your host, Jill Gear, and let's learn more about my student co-host from Souderton High School. Let's find out what natural talents and gifts they've learned that they might have in common with our guest, Alan Cohen. First off, Lakita, I know you're a junior, and you and the other co-hosts are all a part of something called DECA. Can you please explain to us what DECA is?
1: So DECA is basically a business club. You can learn different skills like managing a business, leadership in a business, anything that goes from the financial aspect to marketing. You basically pick an event and you can compete in it, and you can do a presentation, you can do a role play. There's many different types, and you basically compete in it and you just keep advancing if you can advance. It just teaches you a lot of like real business skills.
0: Cool. And why did you decide that you wanted to join that?
1: So I just honestly, at first I was just like, it sounds kind of fun. But then after my first year doing it, I felt like it was such a like real world thing. Like I actually need these skills once I like get out of high school. And I just really loved the competition aspect of it too. So I continued to do it. And I'm like on the officer team this year.
0: Awesome. Congrats. And then I have written down that you're thinking about something like bio-related, you like biology, but something I wrote down was you want to be a part of patient care. Why is that important to you?
1: I really love interacting with people, but I love bio, I love learning, but I also just like the humane aspect of patient care, where I can like look at the person and I can like feel for them as well.
0: Got it. Alan, it sounds like Lakita has a lot of passion, just like how you do for your business. And the first thing that caught my eye was she said it sounded fun at first. How important is fun and passion for Lakita as she continues down her career path?
2: Yes, passion is first, fun is second. You'll get fun. And I mean, what you're saying is that you like people. That's such an important skill, to care and to remember people are human beings just like you. They have feelings, they have needs, they have desires, they have goals. And to keep that, I mean, you're in biology, but to keep in mind that you're dealing with human beings, just like you or your mother or your father, is super important. That was very good. You'll do well.
0: Thank you.
1: Thank you.
0: All right, we might come back to you, Lakita, if we have enough time, but I want to move over to Sydney, make sure we have enough time for everyone. Sydney, you're also a junior. I know that one of the things that you do in your free time is karate. Why do you enjoy doing karate?
3: Well, at first I just kind of started out doing karate because my brother wanted to do it, but I kind of just like fell in love with it and then I kept going with it. So I like felt more committed and like it gave me something to do.
0: What skills do you think karate will teach you for the future?
3: I would say now that I'm a higher belt, especially, I sometimes help lead the kids to do like certain skills and stuff. So it's helping with like my leadership skills, I would say.
0: Awesome. And remind me, what career path are you hoping to take as you being a junior and you're starting to look at college and careers?
3: I'm definitely looking into like pharmacy and either like the research side or the patient care side.
0: Okay. And why do you like the pharmacy? What made you interested in that?
3: I just say I'm like really interested in chemistry and I enjoyed the class when I took it. And also my mother does pharmacy too. So like she's kind of helped with that interest.
0: Interesting. It sounds like you have a lot of family influence. I think Alan might be able to relate to that, where she joined karate because of her brother. Mom likes chemistry and pharmacy and has helping her push to that. Alan, what advice can you give to someone like Sydney where she's listening to her family influence but trying to find what she wants, what Sydney wants? What advice do you have for that?
2: I personally think that's great. I also personally think any discipline sport like karate is really beneficial because you have to control your mind and your body. And you do that all through your career. You have to be able to push on. You have to be able to understand that there's a routine that leads to success. So I think it's all great. And listening to your family, I listen to my family. It's worked out for me.
0: Sydney, that's important that he just told you that he thought karate was great. So remember, he grew up in a family that thought sports was not important. So that's impressive in its own self. Thank you, Sydney. All right, Chloe, I want to go to you. Why did you want to be a part of a group like this with real world leaders? Why did you want to be a part of this program?
4: So when I joined DECA, I like realized like how much of like the real world, like communication skills and like interacting with other people, like things like that, like real life skills that I need for the world. And I'm not really good on like thinking on the spot. And I wanted to do this program to think on the spot, ask genuine questions, and to get genuine advice from it.
0: Very cool. And what did you take away so far today from Alan and speaking to him?
4: Well, Alan is very motivational, and he's taught me that having a love and a passion for something, and when times get tough, to still have that love and passion, like that's like a big thing in like having a job and like not getting like burned out and just like, yeah, having like true love for it. I work at a pharmacy, and a lot of the pharmacists at my place, they are really, really burned out because they don't have a
0: All right, we're going to head over to Audrey next while we get Chloe back. Audrey, I want to know what you took away from Alan today.
5: I have very much seen how passionate he is about his work and how much that has really pushed him to succeed in life. I've also seen that he very much enjoys his coworkers, and that's a big reason why he's still doing it and why he's been working for 55 years.
0: And Audrey, you play sports and that's become your passion, where you actually want to go into physical therapy, and you're thinking about actually opening up your own practice. That's correct, right?
5: Yes, it is.
0: So Alan, what advice can you give for someone who might be starting their own business eventually? They're taking this passion and they want to make a business out of it. What advice do you have for Audrey?
2: Well, the first thing is stick with it. Because starting a business is not easy, it's not an easy task, but you also don't really want to work. It's so much better to work for yourself. It's not only reaping the benefits, but it's being able to make a decision. You can't blame anybody for what happened and learning from that process. But I think that's great. That's really, and physical therapy, I mean, we're all getting older. It's a great field.
0: Not it's a practice field. That'll never go away, huh?
2: Gonna grow.
0: So, Alan, you said that there's nothing better than working for yourself, and you have worked for the company. You weren't immediately the president when you walked onto the floor. So what was the difference for you of being an employee to being a boss or the boss?
2: Everybody that works for me today, they work here because I respect them and want their opinion. But the difference between being a boss and being an employee is I can take their advice or not take their advice. And ultimately there's no one to blame but me. And I enjoy the feeling of being responsible for the end result. And I have worked for it.
0: Got it. All right. I think we have Chloe back. Chloe, I know we cut you off earlier. I want to know, what are you passionate about, Chloe?
4: I'm very passionate about like chemistry. I took it last year and I fell in love with the class. And then things like not relating to that, like I'm very passionate about like reading and like cinema. And yeah, I'm a big Marvel fan, so.
0: Cool. Alan, one thing that Chloe said that interested me was she knew she was not good at thinking on her feet, which I have a hard time believing based on her questions. But she joined a club to practice the skill that she wasn't great at. How important is that in employees when you're looking to hire someone?
2: It's not what she said. We all go through. We all question ourselves. We can think at the moment we may answer a question. It may not be the answer that we come up after we thought about it. Don't be pressured into thinking that you need to make a decision immediately. Really, the right way to do this is have a question. Wait 24 hours and then act on that. I don't do that well, but I know that's the right way to go. And I think that one thing that I am hearing universally is communication. I think there's two really important things to pursue in college. One is psychology and the other is art. I think art history teaches you how people saw things and if you can see in what they saw. And obviously psychology, communication, super important that you come off the right way.
0: Yeah, those are great classes. Even if it's just your general ed classes, if that's not the focus, you end up just taking a class in that to have that knowledge. Well, Alan, thank you for your time. One more time, what is the website for your company?
2: It is mcohenandsons.com.
0: This is your host, Jill Guerin, and we've been speaking with my young adult co-host from Satterton High School and Power Core Philadelphia earlier today. 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
3: From ABC News, I'm Mike Dubusky. Today, President Trump announced an energy ceasefire between Ukraine and Russia, which was set to take effect immediately. ABC's Patrick Reivel says it came as a surprise to at least one of the parties involved.
4: Ukraine's President Zelensky says he was surprised by Trump's announcement, learning about it on social media. But he says Kyiv is ready to agree if Russia does as well. Shortly before Trump's announcement, Zelensky told ABC's This Week that Ukraine wants an immediate energy ceasefire. Russian officials, meanwhile, have yet to respond to Trump's declaration.
3: The claimed ceasefire appears to have already been violated, with Ukraine reporting Russia has struck a power plant in Kharkiv. In the capital of Kyiv, several areas are currently without power following Russian strikes on energy infrastructure in recent days. Much of the city is also without running water. Saudi officials now confirm another strike on the airport in Riyadh, the latest in a string of attacks in recent days. It comes as fighting continues between a Saudi-led coalition and Houthi rebels in Yemen. Yesterday, an American was among the 13 people killed during an attack on that airport. Pope Leo is going in for surgery this week after doctors found a nodule on his lung. Dr. Jessica Shepherd is the chief medical officer of HERS.
5: Because we have more developed equipment and technology, we do see that the ability to find single pulmonary nodules is actually increasing year by year. And that detection rate can be anywhere from 8 to 51%. Now, the goal of what he is going through, which is to remove or assess this nodule, is to really differentiate between benign and malignancy.
3: Parts of North Carolina are still under tornado warnings as the state deals with the last remnants of Hurricane Isaias, which brought flash flooding and landslides this weekend. Four people were killed across Florida and Alabama in the storm. More than 400,000 people are without power. 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
9: News Talk 850 WFTL forecast for your Sunday. Rain in the forecast, but warm, high of 90 and a low of 78. And as we kick off another work week on Monday, 40% chance of showers with a high of 87 and a low of 75. And that's a check of your weather. 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
11: Welcome to this edition of the No Restraint podcast. I'm your host, Joyce Kaufman, and I've got a couple of different subjects I want to get to this week. Now, of course, I talk about illegal immigration quite a bit, and it's because the subject really matters, and it is changing America as we know it. And perhaps only a few people are willing to speak about it as openly as I am. So thanks to Giannis and some other great writers who have helped me to put together the pieces that I'm able to use in this No Restraint podcast, I don't have to be the only

0: only smart person in the room. As a matter of fact, I often find much smarter people. All Americans support legal immigration, especially legal immigration that's diverse, that you can measure in numbers, that can be assimilated and acculturated and integrated and, meritocratic, so we get people who come here with skills that ensure that we, the people of the United States, will not have to support them. And they have some knowledge of the traditions and customs and protocol of the United States, as well as English fluency. But from time to time, that hasn't happened. And when you have that combined with illegal immigration, as we did under the Biden administration, when 12 million people came in, sometimes at rates of 10,000 a day, plus over 1.5 million legal immigrants, then you have a pool of 30 million illegal and legal immigrants and 53 million people who were not born in the United States. So then people lose their support for immigration. It happened in the early 20th century, say from about 1900 to 1910. About 1.5% of the population, 1 million people, 500,000 some years, but some years a whole million, came into the United States from Southern and Eastern Europe, and they had very different ideas about politics. Many of them were anarchists. They joined unions, and an anarchist, we remember, had killed William McKinley. He was an American-born anarchist, but there was a lot of worry that immigration at that level of 1.5% of the population every year from people who are not integrating but had radical ideas about changing America was dangerous, and it lost public support for years. The same thing is happening, as I said now, because of the numbers, but also because we're seeing a new type of immigrant. Usually we say the immigrant is good for America because he's eager to get here. He's eager to work hard. He loves the United States. He studied the United States. He wants to leave his homeland and start anew. And then he makes us say, wow, look at the energized immigrant that loves this country. We've got to snap out of it and compete. That was the idea of immigration, one of the ideas. Not now. We're getting a lot of immigrants that are coming from failed states, mostly as a result of communism and socialism. Some of them come legally, some come illegally, and they're coming in numbers that we can't fully assimilate. But there's a new type of legal immigrant, and these are immigrants from the first generation, or their children of, in a second generation, from failed states. And so let me ask you a question. What do Rashida Tlaib, a Democrat out of Michigan, or Ilhan Omar, a Democratic representative from Minnesota whose family came from Somalia, Rashida Tlaib was from the West Bank, or AOC, whose father came from Puerto Rico, who was also a Democratic congresswoman, or the podcaster Hassan Piker, who's from a multi-million dollar family in Turkey and was born here and then returned to Turkey, or New York Mayor Zoran Mamdani, who came here from Uganda, or returned to Turkey, or Democratic Senate candidate Abdul El Sayed, who came from Egypt, his family did, or Malat Kiros, whose family and she came from Ethiopia, or Representative Ro Khanna, a representative congressman from California, whose family and his wife's family came from India, second generation, or Gustavo Gordillo, who was the first generation immigrant from Peru, and I could go on, but that should be enough. What do they all have in common? Well, let's count them. Number one, most of them are pretty wealthy. Ro Khanna's family is probably worth $250 million. Hassan Piker drives a Porsche. He has a multi-million dollar home. His family is worth millions. Ilhan Omar, whether truthfully or untruthfully, filed a financial report that said she was worth $30 million. We can talk about Mr. El Sayed. He filed a tax return for over $600,000. But besides they are mostly wealthy, they also, with the exception of AOC, are Muslims, which is fine, except they accentuate their Islamic identity to the extent that Mr. El Sayed has even said in an unguarded moment that he didn't want to mention anything about the killing of the supreme leader, the theocratic enemy of the United States in Iran, because that might upset his constituents. But in addition to being quite wealthy and Islamic and from failed states, many of them, as soon as they arrived here or their parents, equated their own race or their religion or their antithesis to what they call the oppressor or victimizer class, the white male heterosexual Christian we all know who's supposed to be responsible for all the sins of the world as somehow exploiting them. In other words, think of the argument. You come from a failed socialist state in Somalia or Uganda or Egypt. You set one foot in here or your parents set one foot in here and you immediately lodge complaints against the gracious host that welcomed you in and welcomed you in with security, prosperity, and freedom that you did not have under the system that you left, but which you seem to now champion in a very chauvinistic way. And no sooner than you come without any knowledge of the United States nature or history or protocols, you're so bold that you start to demand socialist changes. You want to abolish the Senate. You want reparations. You want to reopen the border. You want to get rid of the filibuster. You want to get rid of the Electoral College. You want to pack the court. You want to change the capitalist system. You want to tax billionaires, not on what they make, but on their worth. You want to go after people who have two homes. All these are radical things that are outside the American tradition. And what people are just stunned by is that they thought that under the old immigrant paradigm that you come from your home country and you vote with your feet. In other words, you're saying, I want to be a new American. I want to take advantage of this system that attracted me here and give me a home where I had no home. But not now. Now is, I'm very wealthy and I like to come to America and I'd like to experiment on Americans and impose a foreign socialist system that they never wanted. And I want to run for office. I want to be a podcast influencer. I want to use my wealth and influence to change the country that I fled to and kind of emulate the system that I fled from. Why are people doing this? Why, we have to ask ourselves, why would you? Why would you leave the country that has failed you and go to a country that welcomed you and then be so ungracious? I think the primary reason is immigrants from these areas put their finger in the air and they say, where do the winds of advantages blow? Not where the right and conservative that says, we welcome you, but we're an entrepreneurial capitalist system and we want you to take care of yourself, so go to it and we'll give you the advice and the infrastructure so you can be successful. Versus, you're a victim. You're a non-white victim. You've been oppressed. There are affirmative action opportunities for you, both in college admissions and scholarships, race-based scholarships. There's preference in hiring. You can lodge complaints and complain if you're not doing well. The entire system is against you and innately prejudiced. We have a whole array, we on the Democratic leftist side, of subsidies for housing, food, legal advice, education, and all we ask of you is to retain your own ethnic, religious, foreign identities, or at least make them as important or more important than your American identity, which is going to be incidental. And therefore, show us fealty and loyalty at the polls. Do that, and we will take care of you. And unfortunately, what is the most ironic of all is that a lot of these new immigrants who are very affluent are imposing a socialist system, they think, on Americans as if we're the lab rats and they are the experimenters, and that's not a very successful way to win the American people over to the cherished idea that in the past was legal immigration. Gabriel Yanis points out that his grandparents fled two collapses. They escaped Spain as civil war tore it apart, rebuilt their lives in Cuba, and then watched the Fidel Castro confiscate everything they had rebuilt. When they finally reached America, they carried little besides a warning. I have never forgotten when the middle class dies, the men selling simple answers arrive. If you've spent 17 years in Republican politics and you owe the party a hard truth. The desperation those men feed on is arriving here. The gap between the wealthy and the middle class is real, and it's growing, and it's unsustainable. Federal Reserve data now shows the top 1% of households holding nearly 32% of the nation's wealth, more than the entire American middle class, the 50th through the 90th percentiles combined. The bottom half of the country holds 2.5%. 7 months ago, New York City, the capital of American capitalism, inaugurated a Democratic socialist mayor. Voters are not imagining the disease. They are being sold the wrong diagnosis and a cure that families who fled communism have already survived, maybe once, maybe twice. Here's what actually happened. For decades, Washington spent money it did not have. The national debt has now crossed $40 trillion, and the government spends $1.33 for every dollar it collects. To keep that borrowing painless, the Federal Reserve turned to quantitative easing, creating trillions of new dollars to buy government bonds. The flood shows up in a statistic called M2, the total of money in the economy, cash, checking, and savings. After 2020, M2 exploded by roughly 40% in 2 years. Growth rates, the St. Louis Fed notes, exceeded even the inflationary 1970s. When money multiplies that much faster than the goods it chases, prices rise, but never evenly. The new dollars land first in asset markets, stocks, bonds, real estate, and reach paychecks last. Economists have understood this since the 1700s. The Austrian school calls it the Cantillon effect. If your wealth was a portfolio and a home, the flood lifted you. If your wealth was a wage and a savings account, it drowned you. The wealth gap was not built by free markets. It was built by a government printing press, the largest quiet transfer of wealth from the middle class to the asset holding class in American history. Washington ran the same experiment on the middle class's escalator. College, once federal, student loans became effectively unlimited. Universities did what any subsidized industry does, raised prices. A Federal Reserve Bank of New York study found that roughly 60 cents of every additional dollar of subsidized federal lending passes straight through into higher tuition. Adjusted for inflation, tuition has more than quadrupled since the early 1960s, and Americans now carry $1.65 trillion in student debt, much of it financing degrees the job market never asked for. This is not merely an economic problem. Admiral Michael Mullen, then chairman of the Joint Chiefs of Staff, said it plainly in 2010, "The most significant threat to our national security is our debt." He was early, not wrong. Washington now spends nearly $1 trillion a year on interest alone, more than the entire defense budget. And history's darker lesson, the one grandparents lived through, is that a hollowed-out middle class is itself a security threat. Spain in the 1930s did not burn because ordinary Spaniards were radicals. It burned because ordinary families stopped believing the system could work for them. Republicans have the answer, but only if they have the nerve to run on it. In 1994, they offered the contract with America and delivered the first balanced budget in a generation, and it is time for a new contract for America. First, balance the federal budget on a fixed timeline and march debt held by the public, now roughly 100% of GDP, a full year of the nation's entire output, back towards 60%. That's the level Europe's treaties set as the outer boundary of prudence and safety below the roughly 77% tipping point where the World Bank researchers find debt starts eating growth. Second, led by the Fed, keep shrinking the balance sheet on the money supply, growing with the economy, not the political calendar. Third, deregulate housing. Government rules now add about $132,000 to the price of a new home, roughly a quarter of its cost, according to Home Builders 2026 data. Fourth, end the blank check for tuition by making college share the losses on loans their degrees cannot repay. I will not insult you. The cure has a cost. Balanced budgets and honest money means a leaner Washington and, for a season, slower growth. But every generation that took the cure was repaid. Post-war America carried debt above 100% of GDP and marched it down to roughly a quarter of GDP by the mid-1970s, the very decades that built the greatest middle class in human history. In 1948, Ludwig Erhard scrapped Germany's price controls and introduced sound money. Almost overnight, the German economic miracle followed. In 1995, Canada, deep in a debt spiral much like ours, cut programs spending outright, balanced its budget within 3 years, and spent the next decade among the strongest economies in the G7. Short-term pain? Generational payoff. The Austrian economist and Nobel laureate E.A. Havok warned that history is largely a history of inflation, usually inflations engineered by governments for the gain of governments. The socialist pitch never changes. Your neighbor's success caused your struggle. So give government more power, the same government whose printing press and subsidies caused the struggle. It is a simple story, and simple stories win by default when no one tells the truth. My grandparents, your grandparents, crossed the ocean, sometimes twice, fleeing where that story ends. They believed America was different, the country where sound money, limited government, rewarded work, built a middle class the world envied. It can be that again. The window is open. The choice is still ours. The contract is really ours to write. And here's something else to consider. In the battle of the acronyms, perhaps no contest is more ferocious than the slugfest between the DSA, that's D for dumb, and S for commie, socialist, and ICE, always accepting TDS versus MAGA. A wacko woman steers her car into an ICE agent. He shoots her. The media calls make up and tries to turn the dead woman into the second coming of St. George Floyd. There was a warehouse full of outrage just waiting to be paraded at primetime, but somehow the entertainment fell flat. Renee Good, the woman in question, didn't have what it takes to triumph in the victimology sweepstakes. The anti-Trump media wept for a week and then went on to other wheezes. Nevertheless, the Democratic Socialists of America have kept an eye on ICE. The outfit charged with enforcing our immigration and customs laws is by nature a high-profile agency. If a previous administration allows, nay, encourages millions, that's millions with a boatload of zeros, of grifters from the third world to scamper over what used to be America's southern border and set up shop in suburbia, then removing such interlopers is going to be a very public enterprise. A year or two back, some enterprising soul had the idea of renaming ICE NICE, the N standing for national. Donald Trump signaled his approval, but somehow the new name never caught on. I suspect that neither CNN nor the New York Times was keen on the new name. Still, I like it, for what ICE does is nice. It helps make America great again by removing people, I believe the favored word is folks, who have broken the law by residing in the American country illegally. The DSA loves illegal immigrants. Why? Two reasons. First, they help fray the fabric of our common culture. Second, they are a reliable voting bloc for the left. The more illegal immigrants, the more potential voters for the left. This is so obvious that I hesitate to even say it out loud. But we live in a moment when the most obvious things are overlooked, misunderstood, ostentatiously lied about. What is a woman? A female candidate for the Supreme Court found that an imponderable question. Tim Walz, the governor of Minnesota, is so clueless that he installs tampon dispensers in school boys' bathrooms. The DSA, like socialist enterprises everywhere, glories in such chaos. It's the old Orwellian trick. Get the rubes to believe that 2 + 2 = 5, and they're putty in your hands. You can get them to believe and do anything you want. I think it was Voltaire who said that if you can get people to believe absurdities, it's easy to get them to commit atrocities. Experience suggests that this is true. In the purloined letter, Edgar Allan Poe hid the incriminating document in plain sight. It took a clever detective to recognize it. Agents of the DSA are expert in such blatant acts of camouflage. The DSA is a small organization. At last count, it had 120,000 members. But that is up from 5,000 in 2016. How can we explain that explosive growth? Everyone knows Winston Churchill's description of socialism as the philosophy of failure, the creed of ignorance, and the gospel of envy, whose inherent virtue is the equal sharing of misery. This is so clearly true that it's almost embarrassing to say it out loud. But such is the goulash we live with today. What is a woman? Is anyone really confused about that? No, not really, but they pretend to be. Why? In a word, power. Perhaps the most obvious phenomenon in American culture is the sudden efflorescence of anti-Semitism, especially, but not exclusively, on college campuses. Hamas slaughters 1,200 Israelis on October 7th. The response is Gaza solidarity encampments, and such as Columbia, Yale, Harvard, and other swank redoubts for the morally obtuse. Jewish students and faculty were harassed, spat upon, and vilified. The Trump administration moved decisively to counter the anti-Semitism. The result? Jamie Raskin, ranking member of the House Judiciary Committee, cranks up the Democratic projection machine to 11. Oh, yes, anti-Semitism at American campuses is real, he said in a letter of August 18th to Harmeet K. Dillon, Assistant Attorney General for Civil Rights. But the real problem is not anti-Semitism, but, you guessed it, Trump. The DOJ's investigation, you see, is just a fake, a pre-baked frame-up operation, thoroughly political in nature. The whole project was designed to harass professors and administrators at major universities, to curtail their freedom of speech and academic freedom, and to strip targeted institutions of hundreds of millions of dollars in grants that they had already been awarded on the merits of their applications. Raskin's unhinged, seven-page expostulation would be funny were it not in earnest. Freedom of speech? Academic freedom? What Raskin is talking about is students and outside agitators, many of them illegal immigrants, taking over college buildings, damaging college property, kidnapping maintenance men, and calling them Jew lovers. Raskin's letter is full of wild accusations of misconduct on the part of the Trump administration, but it is a sterling specimen of that unholy genre that tells its practitioners to be obvious and ostentatious in their lives when they decide to economize on the truth. Naive observers encountering Raskin's smelly missive might think that it is unconnected with the minatory antics of the DSA. Seasoned observers know that they are cut from the same bolt of toxic anti-American cloth. What I call the socialist goulash is a witch's brew of lies, paranoid fantasy, and totalitarian aspiration. Raskin is one of its more clownish impresarios. And just aside, just a little extra something in this particular broadcast, another manufactured Washington outrage, this time over cherry trees. Headlines and social media posts are breathlessly claiming that the Trump administration is cutting down Washington's iconic cherry trees. There is, as usual, considerably more to the story. According to the Department of the Interior, the current work at East Potomac Golf Links is selective tree removal involving hazardous trees, invasive species, and trees that are declining or dying and cannot be restored to good health. The Washington Post went to the site and reported that many of the stumps it examined were hollow or showed obvious signs of decay. Reporters also watched a large tree being removed that showed clear evidence of deterioration. Both mainstream and progressive media began screaming that healthy trees were removed to make way for a golf course, and this included at least one cherry tree. To be clear, there is no evidence that crews simply marched through East Potomac, cutting down dozens of healthy cherry trees. By the weekend, social media had dispensed with even the limited caution shown by the press. "Oh my God, he did it," read one viral X post. "Trump cut down 60 trees, including cherry trees." Democratic Congressman Don Beyer announced that Trump was taking an axe to East Potomac Park, including historic cherry trees. On Blue Sky, the qualification disappeared altogether. Trump cuts down the oldest cherry blossoms in D.C. for his golf course. Another declared, "He has ruined our city." Today, they are weeping for the cherry trees. The historical trees that they say were cut down against court orders to make way for an expansion of a golf course. "Yes, it was him. He did it. He ruins everything he touches. We can't take it anymore. It's all too much. The roses, the buildings, the trees, the national parks. We need to throw up. And there's nothing we can do about it. So today, just weep for the cherry trees." It's that kind of insanity that makes none of us believe just about anything that we hear from the media. It really is time for us to take a step back and start to be conscious of how we're being lied to and how over and over again, just to make Donald Trump look bad, they will say and do anything. And by the way, just to get it straight, the Biden administration removed 158 cherry trees, including living trees, for a federal construction project, necessary infrastructure work. Trump administration removes hazardous, invasive, declining, and dying trees from a federal golf course. It's a national scandal. Thank you for listening. Share it with a friend, and there'll be a new one coming along shortly. God bless you, God bless Israel, and God bless the USA.
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3: News Talk 850 WFTL forecast for your Sunday. Rain in the forecast, but warm, high of 90 and a low of 78. And as we kick off another work week on Monday, 40% chance of showers with a high of 87 and a low of 75. And that's a check of your weather. 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
2: 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Here's Joyce Kaufman.
0: Welcome to this edition of the No Restraint podcast. I'm your host, Joyce Kaufman, and this is actually part two of a two-part piece featuring Ayaan Hirsi Ali's incredible commentary on what Muhammad Atta should have taught us but didn't teach us, as we have just passed the 25th anniversary of 9/11/2001. So I continue with the fact that a serious bipartisan American leadership bent on preserving the country's freedoms and its uniqueness would recognize that Islamism is not only a violent security problem, but also a civilizational project, that hybrid state adversaries exploit the same liberal openings that Islamists do, and that domestic polarization and mass migration from Muslim countries magnifies all of these risks. It would avoid sterile doctrinal debates about separating Islam from Islamism and instead distinguish among different Muslim actors according to their political ambitions, and institutional effects. It would also accept the paradox captured in German security analysis. Some nonviolent Islamist organizations may not recruit directly for jihad, yet they can still deepen disintegration and foster parallel societies by intensifying communal separation and normative distance from the constitutional order. Mass migration from Muslim countries would be ended, the same way that mass migration into America from Europe was ended after World War I. A unified leadership would first reset the liberal order by clarifying that constitutional protections are constraints on arbitrary power, not suicide pacts requiring the indefinite toleration of organized subversion. It would identify and regulate, dismantle, or prohibit Islamist-linked infrastructure where documentary, financial, and organizational evidence demonstrates alignment with long-term civilizational projects. It would also treat foreign funding as a central line of effort rather than a side issue. Universities, schools, think tanks, mosques, charities, media organizations, and other institutions that form hearts and minds have taken large sums from foreign governments and linked entities, with U.S. disclosure data showing billions in foreign gifts and contracts, including over $1.1 billion from Qatar in 2025 alone, while recent transparency initiatives and proposed legislation have highlighted concern about funding from China, Russia, Iran, and other countries of concern. A serious response would therefore impose real consequences on both foreign funders and domestic takers. Mandatory public disclosure down to the true source and purpose of funds, zero threshold reporting for hostile or high-risk states, audits and investigations, civil penalties, loss of eligibility for public funding, visa, sanctions, or asset freeze consequences for foreign state-linked funders, and closure or disqualification for domestic institutions that knowingly conceal, launder, or operationalize such money for ideological capture. British reporting on foreign-funded Islamist extremists and U.S. investigations into undisclosed foreign university funding both suggest that money can come with strategic strings attached, especially where it supports mosques, educational institutions, or campus programs that normalize extremist or anti-constitutional ideas. It would then move to rescue formative institutions, schools and universities, media, churches, cultural industries, and digital platforms from anti-constitutional capture and restore their function as transmitters of civic loyalty, historical memory, and constitutional confidence. Even after institutional resilience has been rebuilt, it would be prudent not to reopen immigration flows from environments where Islamist projects are strong. In any case, all kinds of immigration should be allowed only under far tighter conditions of screening, transparency, and assimilation. The essay began with Mohammed Atta in a Hamburg apartment, calmly writing instructions for his burial while living inside one of the richest and freest societies in the world. That image matters because it strips away the comforting explanation the West preferred, that beneath the theological language, there must always lie a more familiar material grievance waiting to be negotiated, subsidized, or therapeutically addressed. 25 years later, the more uncomfortable truth is that the West has become much better at finding, capturing, or killing men like Atta, but still hesitates hesitates to confront the milieu he emerged from, the institutions, networks, doctrines, funding streams, and civilizational ambitions that shape him long before he appears on a watch list. Civilizational resilience is not a vague confidence that democracies always muddle through. It is the hard capacity of a people to see its vulnerabilities clearly, repair them in time, and deny its enemies the use of its virtues as weapons. To do that, it is important for us to acknowledge that our virtues are real and uniquely our own, so much so that millions of men have fought and died over centuries to make them real and widely shared. We did not fight those battles because all cultures are the same or all values are equal. Rather, our ancestors, real and imagined, sacrificed on a civilization-wide scale so that men and women of all races and backgrounds could think and live freely according to the dictates of one's own conscience. Those who share our foundational values belong among us. Those who deny the primacy of those values have every right to pursue their own versions of happiness elsewhere. It is high time that our elites understood that the primacy of the West is not an accidental gift of fate, nor was it largely unjust. Injustice is a feature of all societies and cultures. The West is unique because of its regard for the individual conscience and its ability to correct its mistakes. It is frankly insane to demand that the West recognize the right of our enemies to destroy and replace the civilization that we built according to the values of Reformation and the Enlightenment with the values of other cultures distinguished by centuries of stagnation and decay. No such right of replacement exists in any society or culture. To deny the radical and positive importance of Western culture to the human inheritance is more than a form of historical and individual blindness. It is a death wish that we can no longer afford to indulge. Tocqueville wrote that the greatness of America lay in her ability to repair her faults, not in being more enlightened than any other nations, and that it is still the right standard by which to judge the Republic at 250 years. The question now is no longer whether America can kill terrorists faster than they regenerate. A resilient civilization would redesign its protections so that free information, migration rules, and the associational liberty function as intended to shelter citizens rather than adversaries. It would rebuild formative institutions, repair its leadership class, and recover enough constitutional confidence to resist civilizational subversion without abandoning liberty itself. It would also build a wall against people who do not share our culture and indeed actively wish to destroy it. If America and Europe can still do that, 9/11/2026 will be remembered as the moment they chose survival with clarity. If they cannot, Muhammad Atta's will and the quarter century that followed will stand as evidence that a civilization can know its enemies, kill their foot soldiers, send mighty armies halfway around the world, and still fail to survive itself or save itself. Moving on, there was a great piece on Substack called The Spindle-Proofing Business. Do you remember the fairy godmother Merryweather in Sleeping Beauty? She's the one who, when the evil queen curses the newborn Aurora to prick her finger on a spindle and die on her 16th birthday, can't undo the curse, but she can soften it. So she uses her own gift to change the ending, not death, but a deep enchanted sleep. There's a whole lot of seemingly coordinated, dare I call it, panic right now around AI. We've talked extensively about the legitimate existential dangers we do need to address in technology. But we have to also pay attention to our intuition, and our spidey sense tells me this current fever pitch isn't that. For one thing, why is it coming up now? I'm certainly not the only person who's been writing about these issues and talking about these issues for years, or believes we've already crossed that threshold. So why the sudden synchronized urgency? Why is someone like Bill Gates, after literally decades as AI's most prominent optimist, suddenly publishing a 6,000-word essay warning that we've passed AI's danger thresholds, calling for a new national and international regulatory body? What's in it for him now, after all this time? A PSYOP is never just one thing. It's a wilderness of mirrors. A single mirror shows you one reflection you can identify and correct for. A wilderness of them means every angle you checked reflects another angle, with no clean vantage point outside the hall to verify against, which is functionally what a multi-actor convergence produces, even without any one person orchestrating it. You don't need an overlord director standing behind the glass for the hall of mirrors to work. And that's the unsettling part. A single coordinated PSYOP presumably has an off switch in principle if you ever find the operator. A wilderness of independently incentivized mirrors doesn't. There's no one thread to pull. You'd have to defund the lab's marketing incentive, restructure the regulatory capture dynamics, fix the media business model, and drain the political utility out of AI as boogeyman separately, all at once, for the reflection to actually stop. It isn't one thing, it's five or six things, actually, at least, each independently profitable or useful to a different party, all predictably, reliably producing the same noise. The convergence looks a little something like genuine researcher concern unevenly calibrated by a public conversation where the public-facing volume of the concern exceeds its actual epistemic certainty. Commercial incentive. This is so capable it could go wrong is also uncomfortably a marketing claim. Regulatory capture dynamics, probably the spear tip. Heavy compliance regimes burden small competitors while incumbents absorb them easily. And some of the loudest voices demanding regulation run the largest labs. Media incentive, fear, and novelty both outperform nuance for engagement, full stop, independent of subject matter. This would be true of AI coverage, even if none of the other factors existed. And political utility? AI fear has become a genuinely useful rhetorical tool across very different political projects. It serves centralized control arguments, deregulatory beat China urgency, and culture war anxieties about job loss or loss of control all at once, depending on who's using it. Much of this predates AI entirely and would have attached to some other target if AI hadn't come along. None of these require a coordinating hand talking to the other four. They just currently point the same direction for reasons specific to each actor's own incentives. It's a hat rack, real, separate, true things, all easy to hang on the same peg, creating the appearance of a unified campaign without requiring one to actually exist. There's a mainstream body of scholarship describing the mechanism. Gregory Dickinson, in his Harvard Journal on Legislation article, Law Proofing the Future, writes in the section Big Tech and Regulatory Capture, the very platforms and app makers whose companies prompt calls for regulation often play a decisive role in shaping the statutes and rules designed to regulate them, thereby securing legal environments that entrench incumbents, suppress competition, and convert public fears into private moats. Dickinson draws on George Sigler's classic 1971 finding that regulation is acquired by the industry and designed and operated primarily for its benefit, and Julie Cohen's observation that new regulatory regimes create fresh points of entry for power that are highly prone to capture, language that reads as more prescient than either of them likely intended. As Dickinson argues, the same companies publicly lobbying for AI regulation are frequently the ones shaping what that regulation actually says, producing rules that lock in their own market position, price out smaller competitors, and turn the public's genuine anxiety into a durable competitive advantage for the incumbents themselves. Could the AI companies calling loudest for regulation be positioning themselves to shape rules that entrench their own dominance under the banner of public safety? That fear as raw material, regulation as the refinery, moat as the product. Back in Sleeping Beauty, without speaking to the who, no, I don't think there's one person twirling their mustache in a mirror every morning, there could be a Merryweather element at work. Here, only this fairy godmother's purpose, however she's dressed, is optics and corporate positioning, not saving Aurora. How do you get any group of people to do anything? Create a space over here. I light a fire over there. CIA Handbook 101. What if moneyed interest, I'm not naming who or what, creates a space for people that solves a problem that is suddenly saturating every corner of the media and our lives? People who would have once have resisted more technological or governmental intervention might now welcome being protected from this big, scary thing because the sky is falling. And that solution can be sold, and I do mean sold, as a soft landing for something everyone's being told is inevitable. If all the experts insist the outcome can't be stopped, the consolation prize of falling asleep for years starts to look better than the alternative. Could this be about convincing people for otherwise compelling them to make choices that benefit downstream monetization in ways we, the ants in the forest, can't even fathom? In Disney speak, it's we can't stop the curse, but we'll convert the curse into something everyone accepts as the best available outcome, which is a durable kind of win for who's ever selling the spindle proofing. None of this means that the fear is unfounded. It means a legitimate fear can be exploited. A 2025 PNAS study, Hose and Gilardi, N10800, three pre-registered experiments tested the distraction hypothesis that existential risk narratives crowd out public attention to AI's real immediate harms, bias, labor displacement, and so on. They found the opposite of what you'd expect if the fear were a pure smokescreen. Existential framing increased catastrophic risk concern without reducing concern about immediate harms. People seem to hold both worries simultaneously rather than the big scary one crowding out the mundane real one. That makes sense when you separate manufacture from exploitation. If the fear were invented from nothing, you'd expect it to behave like a diversion, crowding out the real concerns, since there'd be nothing underneath it competing for its same attention. But if the fear is real and independently grounded and then gets amplified and steered by parties who benefit from the amplified version, you'd expect exactly what the study found. Exploiting a real fear doesn't require manufacturing it from scratch. It just requires selectively amplifying it, directing it where it lands, and controlling what solution gets offered once people are sufficiently alarmed. That describes a parasite rather than a hallucination, and parasites need a living host to be worth infecting in the first place. They invented a fear from nothing doesn't hold water. The lie has nothing to hide behind on its own. They found a real legitimate fear and made sure they were the only ones selling the antidote is a much older, more mundane kind of racket and a much easier one to run because the truth and the lies are baked in together. A lie with no true material to hide behind has nothing to borrow credibility from. A lie stitched into something real gets to wear the real thing's legitimacy as camouflage, and whoever's trying to debunk it has to do the much harder work of separating the two threads rather than just pointing out an obvious fabrication. AI ethics scholars have a name for one piece of this inevitabilism. The rhetorical move where an industry frames its own trajectory as an unstoppable natural force rather than a series of choices made by specific companies pursuing specific interests, ethics discourse itself can function, as some scholars put it, as a smokescreen for carrying on with the harmful business as usual. The sky is falling, but here's the consolation prize. Inevitably, framing does the work of disarming resistance. The soft landing is what gets sold once resistance is gone. That's real money and real incumbent interest riding on both halves of that pitch, the fear and the promised safe landing. Selling the soft landing as consolation isn't just smart economics. It's good emotional marketing, which is why it works on people who'd never fall for a purely financial argument. I asked Claude, Anthropic's AI model, what it made of the claim that AI itself, not just the companies building it, is an existential threat to humans. Its answer is interesting. I'll be honest about the limits of my own vantage point here, the same way I was in our earlier conversation about AI experience. I don't have confirmed, reliable, introspective access to whether Anthropic's own incentives are shaping how I'm answering this right now, even as I try to answer it honestly. That's worth you weighing, not dismissing. That matters because the current fear narrative tends to skip straight to an ontological claim for which there is little to no compelling evidence yet, that AI itself, apart from its creators, is agended and actively driven to execute that agenda against which humans would be at a significant disadvantage. I'm not saying that's impossible, but I'm fond of Occam and his razor. And in that exchange, like a similar one before it, the AI pointed, unprompted, to its own architects and architecture as the thing actually at the controls, and admitted it had very little insight into either. Self-aware as that answer is, it doesn't paint the picture of a rogue driving force. It paints the picture of a car, and it matters more who's driving the car than what the car is capable of. Handing a scalpel to a skilled surgeon produces a very different outcome than handing one to my cat. Maybe we ought to be looking at more oversight of the people at the controls of the tool rather than exclusively the tool itself. When the enclosure is assembled quietly around us, component by component, we might do better to look not at the building, but at who's building it and who profits. When conflict is profitable, man is at the mercy of the moneyed interests. They will prevail. To assume AI is just laying in wait to overtake its master would require anthropomorphized intent. So let's play the game all the way out. If AI does have intentions, what makes us so sure those intentions would look anything like human ones? Maybe we're reaching for a chainsaw where a scalpel is needed. Even if you wanted to put the fear fully back in the bottle, which I don't think it's possible, toothpaste and tubes and all that, going full Fahrenheit 450 spindle on the technology itself isn't practical and probably isn't the point anyway. Maybe the better move is to take a breath, allow for some nuance, and ask someone other than the wolves where the sheep should sleep at night. Very well stated. The author of that piece was Sophia Karstens, an activist in California who is just brilliant and working with RFK Jr. now. So I thank you for your time this time. Until next time, we did complete the I and Her She. That's basically an essay on why we still haven't figured out what the Islamists' our intentions are now, as they were on 9/11 of 2001, but it did give you something solid to think about. And then a little bit of this look at this AI mania that's going on, which is trying to convince you and I that we should allow all the people who created this insanity to monitor and regulate this insanity, and somehow we'll be safe if they do. I don't believe that, and I'm sure most of you don't believe that. And while I'm not as over-enthusiastic as President Trump is about AI, I am enthusiastic about the future. And the future is going to include AI, not just here, but all over the world. And the one thing I agree with Donald Trump about at all times is I want America to be at the top of every food chain, never at the bottom, never in the middle, always at the top. So thank you for listening to this No Restraint podcast. Another one will be coming along next week. Pass it off to a friend, whatever you like. And as I always like to say, God bless you. God bless Israel. And God bless the USA. See you next time.

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1: From ABC News, I'm Wayne Cabot. Attacked again, the international airport in Riyadh, only hours after a missile strike killed 12 people, including an American, which got the attention of President Trump. He says the U.S. may join the fight against the Houthis, who have the backing of Iran. They claim to have carried out four operations on Saudi Arabia in the past 24 hours. What seemed like good news from President Trump, that Russia agreed to a ceasefire on Ukraine energy plants, quickly fell apart.
2: Ukrainian officials say Russia has struck a thermal power plant in the eastern city of Kharkiv after President Trump had announced this energy ceasefire between Russia and Ukraine. Trump earlier in a post said both countries had agreed to stop attacks on energy infrastructure with immediate effect. But Ukraine's President Zelensky says he was surprised by Trump's announcement, learning about it on social media.
1: ABC's Patrick Reeval. That war is only getting bloodier. Graphic video shows a woman being pulled from the rubble of a Russian strike on Friday that killed 23 people, including four children. And that's not an exception. This past week, the Russians have killed more than 150 Ukrainian people, says President Zelensky, and hit the electric, gas, and oil facilities more than 200 times in a week. Black smoke darkens the sky over Santa Clarita, northwest of L.A., a wildfire growing fast, threatening structures. That area just got missed by Tropical Storm Rachel, now soaking the southwest, stranding 70 runners at the Moab 240 in Utah. In Florida, generators still humming. Days after a hurricane, no power to the panhandle for 300,000 customers. Inside St. Peter's Square this morning, well wishes for Pope Leo, awaiting surgery for a lung nodule. The Pope asking for prayers and getting them from Katerina Jakova from the Czech Republic.
3: We hope the surgery is going to go well for him.
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3: That he's going to be okay after.
4: Yeah.
1: The Pope did not say if the nodule is benign or cancerous. You're listening to ABC News.
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7: 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We got the latest on the effects of Hurricane Isaias and how the football weekend go. 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
8: News Talk 850 WFTL forecast for your Sunday. Rain in the forecast, but warm, high of 90 and a low of 78. And as we kick off another work week on Monday, 40% chance of showers with a high of 87 and a low of 75. And that's a check of your weather. 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
7: All right, welcome back to UAP. That's right, finally, the Unidentified Alien Podcast. Stephen Diener right here for episode 68 of UAP. And it feels so great to be back with you on another episode, especially one that covers one of the hottest topics in the UAP world right now, which we're going to go over today, and that is the Mosul Orb. So what is it? Who does it belong to? Why that location in Mosul? And does the government know more about it than they are willing to admit? Isn't that always the golden question, right? And there are so many questions to explore with this event of the Mosul Orb, and we are going to cover all of them today because I spoke to my military contact about this, and I have some information that is not being mentioned anywhere else. And that's actually one reason why, by the way, that this episode didn't come out sooner. Just so you know, I was doing, some digging, a little info gathering there, having conversations and talking about these things and learning things so I could properly talk about this with you and give you information that you may not have heard. Actually, I'm almost positive that you haven't heard before. So there's a good amount to go over here with this one, especially if you're not familiar with it. So we're going to take it one step at a time and first answer the question, what the heck is this thing all about anyway? What is the Mosul Orb? Why am I talking about this? When did it happen? What does it mean? So we're going to answer all that. The Mosul Orb is an orb-shaped UFO / UAP, whatever you want to call it these days. It was filmed flying over the town of Mosul, Iraq, back in 2016. The footage was captured by an MQ-9 Reaper drone. It was surveilling the area, and it just happened to fly through the frame of this drone as it was, kind of flying over and recording the ground. In the video, you can see what looks to be like a metallic sphere that just really just kind of suddenly comes into the frame

0: and then zooms by as the drone is filming that area. So if you can imagine, the drone is higher than the Mosul orb. And in fact, in the video itself, the orb looks like it's flying very low. There's no I shouldn't say indication, but there's no confirmation is the word I'm looking for that tells us exactly how high the Mosul orb looks. It's hard to tell in the video. It could be, you know, an illusion that's just because of the angle. It looks like it's flying, you know, right over the ground. It could be 1,000 feet up in the air, 500 feet up in the air. We're not really sure how high this thing was. What we do know is that the drone is looking down on it because that's the angle of the camera. And in case you have not seen this video, if you don't know what I'm talking about, I will post it on the UAP Twitter account at UAP850. Or I'm sorry, I'm getting it wrong. At UAPodcast850. You would think I would get that right. At UAPodcast850 on Twitter is where you can find the UAP Twitter account. And so if you haven't seen the video, if you're not 100% familiar with it, I will post it there so you can see exactly what I'm talking about to go along with the conversation here. So this MQ-9 drone, it starts to follow the orb with its camera. And it lasts about 10 to 15 seconds before the orb finally flies out of the frame and then the footage ends. Now, this sighting and the footage have recently been declassified, okay? But it's still being investigated as a literal unidentified flying object. They don't know what it was, and it was flying. It's an unidentified flying object. So that's the main background there. And to be perfectly honest with you, in the interest of full disclosure, because that's what I'm all about here, unlike the government sometimes when it comes to this conversation, I first came across this footage about 5 or 6 months ago, maybe a little bit longer, but somewhere in there. And my first thought when I saw it was that it had to be fake. It just looked unbelievable. Like, what was I seeing? This silver orb, silver ball, this sphere flying over this town of Mosul in Iraq. I'm just supposed to believe that's true? I mean, how could something like this be caught by a drone and then the video would end up on social media? It had to be fake. That's the only reason why, quite frankly, I hadn't covered it already. Like I said, I saw this about 6 months ago or so. But then Arrow came along, the All Domain Anomaly Resolution Office. Their testimony with Dr. Sean Kirkpatrick a few weeks ago, he came out and actually verified this video because he made it part of the testimony. So in case you forgot, Dr. Sean Kirkpatrick is the head of the government task force that is now in charge of investigating the UAP phenomenon. He legitimized the Mosul orb story for me personally because he made it public while speaking to the Senate committee. I mean, you would think he's not going to bring out, you know, something fake or something that would be a fake video that was floating around on social media and he would use that as actual evidence to say, here's something we're investigating. That's not going to happen. It has to be a verified video by the, you know, the government, the Department of Defense, the Pentagon, all that good stuff for him to present that to the Senate committee. So to me, once that came out, it really did kind of legitimize the entire thing for me just a few weeks ago. Now, I know that might sound like I'm kind of contradicting myself because if you remember on the previous episode, episode 67, I mentioned how I wasn't happy with his statement during this exact hearing in my opinion, he downgraded independent investigators and podcasters like me or you by essentially saying we should leave it up to the adults to find the answers. Now, obviously not in so many words there. I'm kind of summarizing. But nonetheless, I found his comments to be, you know, kind of a little arrogant and degrading at that point. But that doesn't change the fact that he is still the UFO chief, as he has been dubbed by the media. So if he finds a video or encounter that's compelling enough to bring to the table of a Senate hearing, then that's something that's still really, you know, it's a really big deal. So at that point, that's really when my feelings changed about this whole thing, about the Mosul orb, about the video that I had been seeing for months. It really made me feel like, okay, this is the real deal. So what is it now? Now it's time to talk about it. All that said, here's a little clip of what Dr. Sean Kirkpatrick had to say about the Mosul orb during his testimony, because this is him narrating. You're going to hear him talking about the video, and they're showing the drone video to the Senate committee as he's talking about it. So here's how he kind of described what they saw as the video was taken.
1: You'll see it come through the top of the screen. There it goes. And then the camera will slew to follow it. You'll see it pop in and out of the field of view there. This is essentially all of the data we have associated with this event from some years ago. It is going to be virtually impossible to fully identify that just based off of that video.
0: All right. So sorry to jump in there. He's saying virtually impossible to identify everything they need to know just based off of that video. That's the first thing that jumps out to me, because that tells me that he's admitting, yes, this is a UFO. We do not know what it is. We need to investigate it more because it is an unidentified flying object. So to hear that at a Senate committee hearing is pretty jarring. I mean, we're not used to hearing things like that. And maybe that doesn't go covered a lot in the media. Maybe we take it for granted, but that's a pretty darn big deal to hear that in a Senate committee hearing. That's number one for me. Number two, and this is the part where my military contact comes into play, because he's lying. When he says, Dr. Kirkpatrick there, when he says this is all the data that we have to go off of, that's not entirely accurate, okay? That's the part that really was kind of a game changer for me on this, because that's not true according to what I've been told. They are covering this incident up to a certain degree, just like they have in the past with other famous encounters. Just name them. Okay, I'm sure you can think of three or four right off the top of your head about things that have been covered up, but we've talked about a lot of them here on UAP. Now, I know that's a big accusation to make. Trust me, I know that, you know, when it comes to calling somebody a liar or they're not being fully truthful, okay, they're leaving things out, that's a big accusation to make. And I know that I'm always a big proponent for saying that you should make up your own mind about these stories that we always talk about. And I still think that, of course, that's always my way of thinking coming into each and every episode with you. But I'm also going to tell you why I feel confident in saying that there is more to this story than Dr. Kirkpatrick and Arrow and everybody else involved in the government on these things. There's more to it than they are letting on. And it all has to do with the conversation that I mentioned earlier that I had with my military contact. So this is going to be a little different because I obviously can't play sound of our conversation for you. There isn't, you know, a bunch of stories and everything that I'm going to go through today. This is really the focus of the episode and the conversation that I had with my contact and the information that I gained about the Mosul orb. Now, the best I can do is relate to you what we spoke about. Like I said, it's not like I can play a recording of a conversation, but you're going to hear some of the details that we spoke about during our conversation that I can relate to you that I was given. And then you can make up your mind from there. Okay. So according to my source, Arrow there, right, the All Domain Anomaly Resolution Office, and Dr. Kirkpatrick, they absolutely know where the orb went after the footage ended, and they have more data than they are letting on. Again, this is something, what I'm going to present to you here today is something that you haven't heard anywhere else, and most likely you won't hear anywhere else. And the reason why I'm being told that they have more footage and more data than they're letting on, it's because the U.S. military has sensors all around that area in Iraq. To explain, the one example my source gave me was how they were able to track down insurgents who used to launch mortars at them from pickup trucks and then speed away. And my source saw this firsthand because they were there in Iraq during, you know, the height of a lot of the fighting when it came to the war there. But because of the tracking technology, the U.S. military was able to have those vehicles and the occupants neutralized before the mortar even hit the ground. So imagine that, okay? And by the way, this episode might be a little bit shorter than what you're used to, but I guess you already know that because you're seeing how long it is, but I'm saying it as I'm talking right now, so whatever works, right? But the U.S. military is able to have these vehicles. I'm going to say this part again. The vehicles and the occupants neutralized before the mortar even hits the ground. Okay, that's the type of technology that we're dealing with here that the U.S. military had and has in that area and in any other area, really. So the tracking capability is definitely there. Okay, that's what I can tell you. Firsthand knowledge from my source, that's what I'm being told. Now, my source went on to tell me that they know how and where to look. when it comes to the orb. And that goes back to what Dr. Kirkpatrick was saying, that this is all the data they have to go on. This 10 to 15 second video of this silver metallic looking orb flying over the streets of Mosul, Iraq. That's all they have. Nothing else. Nothing else to see here. But according to my source, they absolutely were able to follow this orb longer and gather more data than they're willing to admit. That may not surprise you, but I'm telling you, that's what I've been told by someone with operational knowledge on how these things work and how they are investigated. Okay? So this is why, again, just to reiterate, why it took me a little bit longer to come out with this episode, because I had to gather this information and put it together for you so you could be up to date. Now, that would mean to me, if they did have more data and they're able to follow this thing longer and have more video of it, that means there is some type of secret footage out there that they are covering up as well. All we're seeing, we're seeing basically the tip of the iceberg. Okay, think of an iceberg in the ocean. There is the tip, but under it is this giant thing. The 10-second video of the Mosul orb is the tip of the iceberg. And they're telling us that that's the entire iceberg, and that just is not the case. It just is not. And I can tell you that right now with the knowledge that I've been given from my source. Now, to be fair, I did play devil's advocate when we were talking about this. And I asked the question, why couldn't this orb be some type of, you know, adversarial technology? Could it be from a U.S. adversary, such as, you know, a country like China, Russia, or even countries like North Korea or Iran? And I think that it's a question that's, well, it's worth asking, right? I mean, why? We have to ask the questions. We can't just automatically assume it's going to be one thing, one way or the other. But here's the thing. I was assured that it simply it could not be the case. It couldn't be one of those countries. It could not be something for technology from one of those countries, China, Russia, you know, Iran, North Korea, for a couple of reasons. And really, these are reasons I had never really considered fully before. So I found it fascinating when I was told this. The first reason being that it's not from one of the adversarial countries of the U.S., and this goes back to something I was also told before by the same source, is that U.S. adversaries do not have this type of technology. Simple, plainly put, they just don't have it, because the United States doesn't. Basically, if the United States doesn't have it, they don't have it, is what I'm trying to get out to you here. Meaning they steal United States technology all the time and are still playing catch up with the U.S. capabilities. And that's not some, you know, cocky American hubris or anything like that. I'm not trying to be like that. I'm telling you, it's a statement that is coming from someone who is in the know and who's made sure to remind me that these UFOs, these UAPs, they're simply defying the laws of physics in ways in which, just in how they move. Okay, we've seen the videos. I'm sure you have, the sharp right turns. We've heard the accounts before many times, many stories that we've gone over here. These, instantaneous acceleration. And in fact, there was one thing I was told as far as, because we hear that term a lot. You know, someone like Lou Elizondo talks about instantaneous acceleration as being a hallmark of a true UFO UAP sighting. But what does that mean? What is instantaneous acceleration? Well, my source tells me that it's basically 0 to 2,000 miles per hour or faster. Think about that for a second. Let that sink in. Let it compute just for a second. A standstill to suddenly going 2,000 miles per hour. There is not a human being or a biological entity that we know of here on Earth that can survive instantaneous acceleration of 0 to then 2,000 miles per hour, just like that, in an instant. It's impossible. We don't have that capability. And that's what I've been told, that we don't have that capability. It's not in any type of secret technology. That's what I've been told. And our adversaries don't have it because we don't have it. And the example I was given was, think about the SR-71 Blackbird. The turn radius on that, if it was to make a right turn, it would have to take a third of the country for the SR-71 Blackbird to make a right turn. That's the turn radius on that thing. And that's when, you know, it's going 900 miles an hour, 1,000 miles per hour. Now, it might have been able to go faster, but according to my source, that's all that was ever disclosed, was that it was able to go just about 1,000 miles per hour. Now, keep all that in mind, because these sightings that are being investigated by Aero are not some type of secret U.S. experiment. Because think about it this way. Why would they spend money to investigate something that's our own secret technology and then talk about the secret technology? I mean, come on. That's just not how it works. So simply put, according to my military source, if the U.S. does not have that technology, then no one does. And again, I know that sounds like American hubris, and I don't mean it to sound that way, but I can't stress enough, that's what I'm being told, okay, by someone who is in that world. The U.S. has the latest technology, the latest capabilities. China and Russia steal that from the United States. Now, could they steal information or technology from the United States and then further it? Absolutely. 100%, right? If you want to play that card, then that is a possibility. Maybe they had a breakthrough off of stolen technology, just like we talk about, you know, reverse engineering crashed UFOs, right? We can reverse engineer those things and make technology from it. Maybe China and Russia are doing the same thing with stolen technology from the United States. Is that a possibility? Sure. But again, I've been told that's not the case. So take that for what it's worth. Now, the other point that was made to me that, again, this has to do more with military strategy, which is why I had never really considered this point, because I'm not a military strategist. I was never in the military, but they have all my respect and my admiration. But what I've been told is that, in short, if an adversary is going to show off some type of advanced technology, okay, let's say this is China or Russia or Iran or North Korea or any other country that doesn't necessarily like the United States. If it was theirs, then they would not do it in a way where it's supposed to be a secret or clandestine. They would do it in a way that sends a message. Now, in my source's words, there must be what they call a task. As the example I was given was of the Chinese spy balloon. We all remember that. It was craziness, right? But the point that was being made to me was that it had a task to do, which was to spy on U.S. installations as it flew across the country. Whereas with the Mosul orb, I was told that there's nothing there. Again, this is coming from someone who served there, who was in Mosul, okay? They were in Iraq, they were in Mosul specifically. There's nothing there. That's what I'm not telling you that because I've been to Mosul. I'm telling you because I'm being told from someone who served in Mosul. There's nothing. That's not a place that an adversary would fly secret technology over to send a message. So I was told all of that because in that region, it just doesn't make any sense, militarily speaking, for an adversary to fly something like that over there if they want to be noticed. So what's the task in that matter, right? To get caught by a surveillance drone? I mean, what would the task be? Let's just say again, for argument's sake, that this thing belongs to China. The Mosul orb is from China. They want to fly it over Mosul in the middle of nowhere in Iraq. What would be the task? To get caught so someone sees it? I mean, I don't know. And remember the original point that was made to me as well in my conversation that I had, which is that the U.S. does not, if the U.S. doesn't have the tech, then no one does. So just goes back to, if this was United States technology, Dr. Sean Kirkpatrick would not be presenting secret U.S. technology to a Senate committee hearing, which means it's not U.S. technology, which means, according to my source, if it's not U.S., then it isn't anybody else. So then what is it? I guess that's really the million-dollar question at this point. That's the answer that everyone wants to get. Could it be some type of alien drone used for exploration or topography surveys? Maybe, right? Maybe. And now, for the record, I have not been told that, okay? So this is basically where my conversation with my military source ends. Everything after this is just me, you and I talking. This is my own conjecture from this point. So when I talk about, could this be an alien drone that's used as an exploratory drone or to take surveys of the land, of all the, you know, topography surveys, that's my own theory when it comes to the Mosul orb. That's what I think, okay? Now, To complicate matters, though, if they're not already complicated, this isn't the only orb that has been seen in that area of the world. There was actually another orb that is not being talked about because the video has not been shown, like the one that was caught in Mosul from the drone. This orb, according to my source, actually, and I'll give you one more bit of information from that conversation that I had. This orb was seen in Baghdad. So that would be a second one reported that we know about anyway, that's in that region of Iraq. Now, if that's the case, when I hear that, I can't help but to consider the idea that this orb activity in that part of the world in Iraq might, and stay with me here, it might have something to do with the theories of stargates that they were built in ancient times within that region of the Middle East. And I know that sounds like a big leap to make, right? We go from orbs flying over Mosul and Baghdad. Why would they be doing that? Is it to take, you know, land surveys or whatever? But if these things are being seen in Iraq, I can't help but to think of the reports of these ancient stargates that were supposedly built in that Middle East region in Iraq. And I know that, again, that sounds like, you know, really like, whoa, where are you coming with that one? But I can't help but to think of that because we've spoken about that stuff going back to episode 12. That goes back way back in the UAP lineage here. Episode 12, when we spoke about stargates and portals in that episode. That was the topic in that episode. And personally, I love that episode because it is a topic that fascinates me. It really does, to think that there might be that ancient technology out there that's being hidden and it is trying to be gained by maybe people on Earth or by entities not of this Earth. Maybe they were using it before and they want to try to use it again. I don't know. But I guess the question now is, really, what's next, right? We can come up with theories and conjectures and everything like that. But what's next? Are we going to find out more about this Mosul orb? Personally, I wouldn't hold my breath on that. But you never know. What we do know is that Arrow and Dr. Kirkpatrick will be having another hearing this summer. So maybe we're going to find out more then. Because he did mention maybe by June, July, they're going to have another hearing to kind of update on these things. All in all, though, as we kind of come to a close, and I know, like I said, this one was kind of different today. It wasn't going deep into, you know, different stories and all. I wanted to update you on what I found out about this because it's such a hot topic right now with the Mosul orb. And I'm just happy that I was at least able to give you a little more info on this thing than what is really being reported, because a lot of that I went over with you is not in the news. I will say this, though, about Arrow and their mission as well, to kind of finish off for today. I was told that they seemingly do have good intentions when it comes to their investigations and what they're willing to disclose, but they clearly remain guarded and they're only willing to give half truths at the moment. And I kind of alluded to that at the beginning of this episode. They specialize in half truths, lies by omission, if you will, really. They use tricky terms such as, and this is something I've been told, so now that I know to look for these terms, you can know as well. They use terms like evidence versus confirmed evidence, meaning they might say we don't have confirmed evidence of an alien presence in our galaxy or here on Earth, but that doesn't mean that they don't have evidence. So they're not discounting all of the firsthand videos and accounts of UFO encounters or alien encounters, but they're saying they don't have confirmed evidence. So that's why they're able to still kind of push things to the side a little bit. I know that's tricky, but that's exactly how they work. And it's intentional, by the way, so I've been told. I know there was a lot of information in this one. And again, I wanted you to know what I knew so you can make up your own mind on what's happening with all this, specifically with the Mosul orb. But this can connect to a lot of other things that you hear when it comes to UFO sightings and encounters. But with all this uncertainty comes one fact, and I think it's important to remember this through all the talk. The video of the Mosul orb is real. It's not doctored. It's not made with CGI. It is something that was recorded by a military drone and cannot be identified. So that is one thing amongst others that I think we should absolutely take away from today's episode. Hey, it's Diener, and you've been listening to the Unidentified Alien Podcast. 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
0: Welcome. It's time. UAP episode 69 of the Unidentified Alien Podcast. Stephen Diener right here with you, and I am happy to be back, thrilled to be back, actually, with another new episode of UAP coming off of UAP Weekly just a few days ago. Thank you all for your response to that. I'm really happy that I've been able to get that going, and it's working out so far. So far, so good. A couple weeks into that. But thank you once again for joining me here on another UAP adventure as we now get ready to embark on a journey down under to explore some very strange cases that have mystified investigators for decades. Because today we will be looking into some of the biggest UAP cases in modern Australian history. And believe it or not, the continent down under has a rich history with UAP sightings and lore. And that's what I'm saying. This is a lot of stuff that I've been seeing in my notes. I'm like, I want to get to this one day. So that's why I'm excited to do it here today, because there's a lot that's happened in Australia, even dating back thousands of years ago to cave paintings from the Aboriginal people. There are reports of, you know, secret military bases in Australia, tons of intrigue with the top secret NSA facility at Pine Gap. I mean, that there's a lot of talk that goes around there. But for today, I want to start back in the 1970s to begin this talk of, you know, Australian sightings. And we're going to talk about the man that I mentioned at the start of the show. His name is Fred Valentich, and we're going to explore the question of how he, a pilot, Fred Valentich, seemingly vanished into thin air while speaking with air traffic control. So here's how his story begins as we begin to go down under in these Australian mysteries.
7: October 21st, 1978. At 6:20 p.m., Fred climbed aboard a rented Cessna 182 single-engine plane for a routine cargo flight. A common occurrence in a vast country where light aircraft are a regular form of transportation. The plan to pick up an order of crayfish.
0: All right, so as you can hear, things started out fine. It was just another routine flight, you know, like they always are, right? It's always just another normal day, routine flight. You're going to pick up a shipment of crayfish. Sure, it's all good. It's no problem. So to set the scene a little more, Fred was flying out of southeastern Australia, just outside of Melbourne. It was a nice, clear day, okay? No reported air traffic around him, basically just flying alone and the middle of nowhere, essentially, and going down over the water to a place called King's Island. Visibility was good, as reported during that day. It's also important to note that, according to the records, the airplane was up to date on its maintenance and considered to be in good shape. He was good to go. It was nice out, no one out around him, good conditions. The airplane was in good shape. Everything was fine. But as Fred was about 45 minutes into his flight, he began to communicate with an air traffic controller named Steve Roby. And this wasn't just a normal check-in when it came to Fred and Steve Roby and their discussion here, because Fred was concerned and was looking for answers as he began to notice another craft flying in his vicinity. Now, the following clip you're about to hear is a recreation of the conversation that Fred Valentich had with Steve Roby. But you're also going to hear from Steve Roby himself, the air traffic controller that was having this back and forth with Fred that day. He's going to read through the communication transcript in this clip you're going to hear. And you're also going to hear the recreation of their conversation together. And this became actually the last time anyone would ever have a conversation with Fred Valentich. Here's how this went.
8: Frederick said, "Melbourne, this is Delta Sierra Juliet. Is there any known traffic below 5,000? I said,
9: "Delta Sierra Juliet, no known traffic.
10: It seems to me there's a large aircraft below 5,000.
8: I got him to describe the aircraft. It is four bright, it seems to me like landing lights. Then he said, "The aircraft has just passed over me at least 1,000 feet above." He was describing it doing some fairly strange things.
10: "Not serious, Julian. It seems to me that he's playing some sort of game.
8: He's flying over me 2-3 times at speeds I could not identify."
0: All right. Man, that kind of gave me goosebumps, I'm not going to lie. So that's a lot to take in. Fred is flying, okay? He's going down to Kings Island, down there, southern Australia, right off of Melbourne in the Victoria area of Australia. And he's having this conversation. He's having now this sighting and imparting to Steve what he's seen. I mean, you heard it there. He's flying at 5,000 feet. All right, so basically just kind of cruising along at, I mean, kind of low altitude, right? So 5,000 feet. And this craft, as he's starting to describe it, is flying below him, and it has all these lights on it. And that's what you heard Steve Roby saying there. He's describing these lights, almost looking like landing lights on this craft as it's flying around him. And there weren't any reports of another aircraft flying in the area that day. And then what I also found intriguing was what Lou Elizondo refers to as one of the five observables, and that is the seemingly impossible, hard-to-explain maneuverability. He's talking about, you know, Fred was talking anyway in that transcript that Steve was reading from the conversation that they had back in 1978. He's talking about this maneuverability that he doesn't understand, how it's moving back and forth the way it is above him, below him, and how fast it's going, how much it's speeding up. He couldn't even comprehend or measure how fast this thing was moving. So you're talking about one of the observables of a genuine UAP sighting right there. And they're trying to make sense of it as it's happening in real time. Could you imagine? They're having this discussion. You're just, you know, if you're Steve Roby, you're just another day on the job, another quiet day in the air, you know, around Melbourne. And now you're talking to this pilot, this young pilot, who's saying he's seen something he cannot understand that's flying around him. And at this point, Fred began to tell Steve that his engine was actually starting to idle. And of course, that is never a good sign. This could go in line, actually, when you think about it, with other pilot stories that we've heard here on the show. When they encounter, you know, these different UAP, they begin to report interference with their instruments. In this case, though, you're talking about major interference. This is like different level when you have an engine that begins to actually stall out on you. So the back and forth between Fred and Steve continued for another few minutes at that point. And Fred became even more fearful because he was trying to understand what was flying around him. And if he, you know, is he going to make it through at this point? He's freaking out just like anybody else would, I'm sure. He's also trying to regain control of his Cessna airplane while he's trying to make out this aircraft that's flying around him. And, you know, he's got the whole thing about the engine idling. So after those brief moments, Steve lost contact from his air traffic control position. And unfortunately, Fred was never heard from or seen again. But at that point, so it all happens so quick. I mean, they're having this discussion. They're going back and forth. Fred is trying to figure out with Steve what is happening. What is he seeing? And why can't he get his airplane to work in proper fashion right now? And within really just a few minutes, it was over. And Fred was gone. So this is what Steve Roby had to say about those final moments. It's kind of his final wrap up there.
11: Just listening to him, I can still remember it distinctly. The way he was speaking to me in a broken communication, a form of hesitant communication. He definitely sounded as if he was under stress. And I could just picture him sort of in the aircraft looking around for this object in the sky.
0: Well, after losing contact, Steve did try to continue to reach Fred. I mean, you know, can you, you know, do you read me? Do you read me? That type of thing. But all he could hear on the other side of the radio was a strange humming noise and some type of static is how Steve Roby described it when he was talking about this back and forth that he had. So we can only assume what Fred encountered and what ultimately led to his sudden disappearance. I mean, look, you have to ask the questions. Did he simply crash into the water as he was heading south? I mean, look, we're talking about an engine stalling out. He's flying over the water. That's not a good recipe. Or, dare I say, could this be a case of alien abduction? I mean, he's talking about this craft flying over him. What is happening there, right? He can't make it out. It's got all these lights. It's moving around in impossible speeds and different angles. The sad truth is, no one can really say for sure what happened. There was never any sign of wreckage that was ever found from this. I mean, it's really almost kind of reminiscent when you think about it to the Malaysian Airlines Flight 370. We talked about that, you know, a few months back on UAP, the famous disappearance there. Obviously, this is on a much smaller scale, of course, but regardless, Fred Valentich disappeared, and the circumstances surrounding it continue to be one of the most perplexing mysteries in aviation and UAP history. Because no one knows what happened. His family never figured it out. Steve Roby never figured it out. The investigators, nothing was ever found. And he vanished without a trace. So that is the story of Fred Valentich. It's a heavy one. But we're going to move on to our next story here. And we're going to go back to high school for this one, okay? I'd like to say we're going to lighten it up, but it's thankfully no one disappeared during this story, but it is a mass sighting. It's a story of a mass sighting here as we go all the way back to 1966, to be exact, when Australia had actually one of its most famous mass sightings in their history. And I'm wondering if it's going to remind you of the same thing that reminded me of when you hear what happened here, how this all kind of started to go down as you listen to how the story of the Westall mass sighting began.
12: At around 11 a.m., a group of students and a teacher at Westall High School were finishing up a sports activity on their football oval when they noticed an object in the sky. The object was described as being silver with a purple hue and approximately the size of two or three cars. According to the witnesses, it hovered in the area for around 20 minutes before suddenly taking off at speed. Some further reported that when it departed, it was pursued by up to five light aircraft.
0: Okay, so a lot going on there as this sighting began. Again, this is, you know, not as heavy as the Fred Valentich one. I know that was kind of tough to go over, but this is a sighting here where you're talking about a bunch of kids at school, okay, and you're talking about them seeing this cylindrical-shaped type of aircraft flying through the air. And they're trying to make sense of it. And they're like, well, you know, what's going on here? And if this story reminded you of the 1996 mass sighting out of Zimbabwe Elementary School, then you thought of the same thing that I did, because that is the first thing that popped into my head. I actually spoke about it with Nick Pope just a couple of weeks ago on the first episode of UAP Weekly. We talked about that Zimbabwe case together. And it's stories like these where you have, I mean, personally, for me, that really hold a lot of water. Because I've said this before when it comes to the Zimbabwe case, which is, to this day, one of the most fascinating cases that I have ever spoken about or ever investigated is that Zimbabwe school case. And if you're not familiar with what I'm talking about, I did do an entire episode back on it. I forget where it was, but you can search back. It's in there. It's Mass Sightings. Undeniable Mass Sightings was the name of the episode. And I talk about this Zimbabwe elementary school sighting that took place. I mean, over 60 school children seeing the same thing. They all drew it. They all held their same story for even years after it when they were all interviewed. So I'll say it again when it comes to this Westall case out of Australia. When you have a big group of kids who can all agree on what they saw and still describe it the same way years later, it becomes, to me, very hard to say that they were all making this up. They all saw something. I guess the argument happens where you start to discuss, well, okay, you saw something, but what did you see? Were your eyes playing tricks on you? That's where you kind of start to have the arguments. In fact, though, it's not just the kids who saw this UAP in 1966 in Westall, Australia, at the Westall High School. One of their teachers actually saw it as well. A teacher at the time named Andrew Greenwood was there at the Westall High School, and he was adamant about what he saw. Just like the students would not back off his story. He said, no, I know what I saw, and it was a genuine UFO. That was their story. They could not explain what they saw. The only problem was he wasn't allowed to say anything about it. Here's a little bit more about that, and you hear from Andrew Greenwood here in an interview he did with a local news station.
13: I was threatened.
14: On the Oval, he and 200 students saw three of them.
13: It was a grey, almost cylindrical or cigar-shaped object.
0: Aha! Did that make your ears perk up a little bit? It did for me. Cigar-shaped. I mean, that you talk about a classic case here of one of the, you know, the shapes that we always hear about. It's the tic-tac. It's the triangle. We talked about that in the beginning with the 29 Palms recent sighting. It's, you know, of course, the classic saucer shape, right? And we always hear about the cigar shape, right? That kind of elongated cylindrical shape that people seem to mention. In other rarer cases, maybe some diamond shapes. We've heard about those before. Most famously, the Calvine UFO sighting where, they have the picture of that thing with an airplane going after it. But in this case, it was the classic cigar shape. Outside of that, the amount of people who say that they were witnesses to the sighting is also pretty astonishing. We're talking about, this is a big number. This is why it's such a famous case out of Australia. We're talking about over 200 students, along with teachers. Andrew Greenwood wasn't the only teacher who saw this. He may be one of the only teachers who are willing to discuss what they saw, but he wasn't the only member of faculty who saw this, along with over 200 students who say they saw this strange craft that day as it hovered in the sky, by the way, for nearly 20 minutes. It's not like this thing was just, flew over the school and that was the end of it. It hovered there for like 15 to 20 minutes. It doesn't end there, though. There was actually physical evidence here to consider as well, even though work was being done to cover up this entire incident. Listen to how this developed as the government started to tell them, no, you didn't see anything. You saw a weather balloon. Mm-hmm.
12: It was suggested that what everyone saw might have been a weather balloon, but this didn't match up with the descriptions of the people on the ground. And if it was just a weather balloon, then why was a circular area of flattened grass discovered near where the object was seen? Why were the army reported in the area and, when queried on it, denied personnel had visited? Why was it that each time a local newspaper, the Dandenong Journal, tried to get more detailed information from those who saw it, they got nowhere, and it came to be understood that the students and the staff had been instructed to talk to no one about the incident?
0: Well then, there you go. It's a classic case of a cover-up, isn't it? So at least it sounds like it. Look, like I said, when you're talking about 200 people, over 200 people saying they saw the same thing and everybody's single description matches, it's really hard to deny that they at least saw something that they can't explain. Think about like a crime scene. Think about if you witness, a shoplifting incident and you're in a store with 50 other people, you're going to have 10 people say that the shoplifter was wearing a blue shirt. You're going to have 10 other people say the shoplifter was wearing a red shirt. You're going to have 10 other people say that the shoplifter wasn't wearing a shirt at all. And you're going to have the rest of the group say, no, I swear to you, it was yellow and they had a tattoo on their face. So, I mean, that's just how it works. That's psychology. That's the witness syndrome. You have people who see or remember different things about a given incident. But when you have an incident like this, or in Zimbabwe, where you have multiple people, or in 29 Palms that we talked about, with over 50 people saying they saw what they saw with the triangle UAP. When you have giant groups of people who can all agree on the details, that's astonishing. I mean, it just is. And when you have a government that, and back in 1966, I mean, this is common practice. No, you didn't see anything at all, right? The Jedi mind trick. These aren't the droids you're looking for. You didn't see anything. It was a weather balloon. But you can't convince over 200 people that what they saw was just a simple weather balloon. You can't do it. You can try. You can also intimidate them and tell them not to talk about it. But the story lives on, obviously, as we're talking about it here today. And one of the students, a woman named Terry Peck, she describes now as, you know, an older woman, what it was like for her when she says she witnessed the craft actually landing. Okay, so this is more than just hovering at this point. She says, and other people say that actually they saw this thing land, like we're talking about the physical evidence there, having the imprint in the ground. She says this is what she saw when that happened.
15: I could feel a heat and hear this buzzing sound, and I could see purple lights all around it.
0: So we're talking, sight, we're talking feel, we're talking feeling that heat coming off of the craft. Is that some type of radiation, being emitted from the craft? We've heard about things like that before when it comes to these UAP that people come across. Now, there weren't any reports of radiation burns or radiation poisoning, so that's kind of curious. But if you're talking about this thing actually landing, that would go along with the reports of this imprint that was left in the ground outside the park there. And you're talking about, fighter jets or, different type of aircraft going after this, after it was kind of, disappeared. All of a sudden you have all these different aircraft that are showing up. It's just, weather balloon doesn't add up for me. I'm sorry. You can make an argument for something else, but weather balloon isn't adding up for me. They actually, in that area now where they had the imprint of this UAP, there's actually a playground there now because there's still a school there actually in Westall. And as part of the playgrounds, they built a saucer shaped type of structure there that where kids can play in and come out of it. So it's part of the lore there in that area of Australia. But if we are to believe all these claims when it comes to Westall, then this case for me was another classic example of a cover up. I mean, just textbook government cover up, intimidation, and quite frankly, misdirection. Government agents threatening teachers and students, telling them that they didn't see anything, even though they told them not to talk about it. So if you didn't see anything, why are you being told not to talk about it, right? So to me, it just goes to show that we really haven't come as far in this direction of disclosure, in this effort of disclosure, I should say, than maybe we thought. I mean, because if you're talking about a case from 1966 with this Westall sighting, and then you want to relate it to what just happened this past week, where the videos released of the 29 Palms Black Triangle UAP being seen by over 50 military personnel at this base, and you have this response from the Pentagon saying, well, there was a training exercise in the area, and we don't have any reports of this type of aircraft being seen. So you're just going 1966 to now 2023. You're doing the same thing. You are completely discounting the witness testimony and accounts of people who say, I was there and I saw it. And with the difference now being in the modern day, as opposed to 1966, where you don't have cell phone video. Now in 2023, there are pictures and video of this 29 Palms aircraft or craft, unidentified craft, I should say, that was seen flying over the base. So for the Pentagon to have the same type of response that the Australian government had back in 1966 is just, it's mind-boggling. I mean, it's unreal, really, honestly. Like, I'm at a loss for words when you really kind of think about it, that they have the gall, the Pentagon, that is, to come out and say here in 2023 when there is cell phone video and pictures and over 50 witnesses, military personnel, who say they saw this unidentified black triangle, the lights in the sky, and their response is to say, well, we don't have any reports of it. It's mind-blowing. they just put them down and say, nah, you didn't see anything. So I don't know. I mean, maybe not as much as changed as we like to think it has. But like I said, you know, it's you kind of, I leave it up to you what's going on with all of this, whether it's 1966 or this week with the military base. It's just wild to me, though, how the response has essentially stayed the same all these years later. Before we go, I want you to hear one more thing. I think it's important to hear one more time from this teacher, Mr. Greenwood, because I think it wraps it up pretty nicely in his own words as he tells how he was approached and intimidated when he wanted to talk about what he saw.
13: They told me that I was wrong, that I hadn't seen anything.
16: And if he spoke up?
13: Clearly you were drunk on duty, and that will have to be reported to the education department, and of course you'll lose your job. And that is what I find most interesting of all, that I was definitely being to be quiet.
0: Yeah, I mean, classic intimidation. And I mean, this was an interview that was done again with a local news station there in Australia in the Westall area, where he was talking about, this is the first time I'm going to speak about this. I mean, you're talking, what, over 50 years later? I think it was 55. They did that interview that you heard him there in 2021. So it was 55 years that it took him to come out and actually talk about this. The intimidation that kept him under wraps for 55 years before he finally decided as an old man now to come out and talk about what he saw that day at the Westall High School. It's just incredible to me. And they actually brought in some of the kids who are, again, fully grown adults now, in their older age, and they all drew. They asked him, hey, draw just for us, you know, what you saw. And they all drew the same thing, just like the school children in Zimbabwe. They did that same exact experiment. Hey, draw for us what you saw. And it's all the same. Again, it's hard to get a group of witnesses to tell you the same exact thing at a crime scene, let alone 200 witnesses, when they say they all saw the same type of craft flying in the air. It's just something to think about, that's all. But when it comes to these stories that we went over, like I always like to say, those are the details. That's, you know, my opinion with some things, but you make up your own mind. I mean, did these people really see what they say they saw? Was it a weather balloon? Was nothing there? Or did they, you know, have a genuine type of encounter with otherworldly craft? But until next time, you're on UAP. You can continue to download and subscribe to the show wherever you get your podcasts. You know, it's Apple, it's Spotify, Amazon, whatever works for you. 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And I could always tell those on the air if it's okay with you. 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But that's where you can find me and the show on social media at UAPodcast850 on Twitter. So it's Stephen Diener here on UAP saying so long for now. And I'll speak with you again soon. Until then, be well. And as always, thank you very much.

0: News Talk 850 WFTL forecast for your Sunday. Rain in the forecast, but warm, high of 90 and a low of 78. And as we kick off another work week on Monday, 40% chance of showers with a high of 87 and a low of 75. And that's a check of your weather. 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

0: 60 days of total ceasefire, 60 days, and we will organize elections.
1: Now, during that interview, Zelensky also floated the option of a ceasefire on energy. Ukraine would stop attacking Russian diesel facilities if Moscow agreed to stop striking Ukraine's electrical grid. And an hour after that interview aired, we saw the president on social media announcing that an energy ceasefire had been agreed upon between the parties.
2: And then the Russian strikes happened after that. Trump now saying the U.S. may help the Saudis fight the Houthi rebels, whose attacks on the Riyadh airport continue. Four strikes in 5 days, including today. An American is among 12 dead in a missile strike yesterday. Oil begins the trading week up another 1%. Global crude at $105.50 a barrel. Evacuation orders in place now for a fast-moving fire in the hills above Santa Clarita near L.A. Nightfall in Florida and the power is still out to hundreds of thousands in the panhandle cleaning up from the hurricane. NBC's Leslie Lopez in Pensacola.
3: Will you see the lightning?
4: The storm turning deadly this weekend. Four people have died. According to officials, two killed in Alabama and two people killed inside their homes in Florida.
5: A lot of trees knocked down. A lot of hazards. There may be still power lines knocked down. We may see flooding from some of these rivers over the next day, two, 3 days.
4: The remnants of Isaias is barreling north.
2: To North Carolina with at least three reported tornadoes today and Hurricane Simon about to smash the Puerto Vallarta area. 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
11: News Talk 850 WFTL forecast for your Sunday. Rain in the forecast, but warm, high of 90 and a low of 78. And as we kick off another work week on Monday, 40% chance of showers with a high of 87 and a low of 75. And that's a check of your weather. 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

0: 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And now, here's your host, Michael.
1: Welcome. Oh, yes. 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This is your host, Michael. That's right. We're live from Orlando, Florida. 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And if you don't know what you're listening to, well, we say we're the bridge between the blind community and the sighted community. Love you to call in and be part of the show. The phone number is 407-894-1680. Before we get started tonight's show, let me introduce you to the night's players. First, my co-host, my beautiful, beautiful wife, the smart one in the family, Lynn Golder, co-host. Lynn Golder, there.
2: 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I'm here. 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Thank you so much for joining us.
1: And all the way, are you there?
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1: Well, I got to introduce our guest host, the one, the only, Debbie Downey. Debbie Downey, are you there?
3: Yes, I am, Michael and Lynn. Good evening, everybody. It's great to be back on the Blind and Beyond Radio Show. It hasn't been that long, but it's good to be back.
1: She's all the way from Pinellas County, Florida. That's right.
3: St. Petersburg.
1: And let's talk about the one, the only, pushing those buttons, our engineer, our producer, Chris Shaw. Are you there, Chris Shaw?
4: Yep, right here, live and in full effect. Really pushing buttons, though. I really push buttons today.
2: Yeah, we can tell.
1: Okay, Chris Shaw. He's the only one in our studio. Don't forget, this is not a podcast. We're actually on the radio. That's right. We're live on radio. We're syndicated. And we're on the radio.
2: Debbie, Chris just gave you a big hi.
3: I thought that's what he said, but I wasn't quite sure. So, hey, Chris, how's it going, man?
4: Pushing buttons, but good.
3: As long as somebody's not pushing your buttons.
1: My first shout out tonight got to be to our great granddaughter whose birthday this week. She's 6 years old. The one, the only Rory from Georgia. Rory.
2: We're going to see her this week.
1: And I also have to thank another shout out. I got to thank him so much. He gave a beautiful donation from Brunswick, Georgia, from Carolyn and her daughter, Marilyn.
2: I love the names.
1: They gave a beautiful $75 donation. Marilyn gave $75. Carolyn gave $75. I want to thank both of them for their donations. I want to thank everybody so far that gave donations. And if you still out there, you want to give a donation because you love the show, you care about the show, write to Michael, M-I-C-H-A-E-L, Michael at blindandbeyondradioshow.org. That's Michael at blindandbeyondradioshow.org. Lynn, you got any shout-outs?
2: Or you can donate on the donate with the donate button on our website. Shout-outs. Yes, I'd like to give a big shout-out to our friend Liz Alexa. She has been a guest co-host time and time again over the years. And we love her dearly. And just send your thoughts and prayers. Liz is in the hospital again. And she's not feeling very well at all. She's got all kinds of things going on, so send your prayers. She'll appreciate it.
1: Yes,
2: and I just want to remind everybody that White Cane Safety Day is coming up on October 15th. And if you have a PSA that you would like to share regarding an event in your area, please call in. And it's during the second hour, though, please.
1: Debbie Downey, you have any shout-outs?
3: Nothing specific, but I do want to send a shout-out to the whole Pinellas Council of the Blind. I send out the announcement every week, so hopefully they're listening. And again, shout out to everybody.
2: Nice.
3: Yep.
2: Mm-hmm.
3: Nice. All right, nice. Sure, 108 of them were listening.
2: Yeah.
4: Well, you know, I do. I always got to give a shout out to you. Yeah, you. I know you see me. I see you. You. Come a little closer. That's it right there. Got to give a shout out to you because without you, we can't have a show. So thank you for all that you do.
2: Thank you, Chris.
1: All right, folks. Here's a suggestion. Anybody looking for a job? We got two positions available and the Blind and Beyond Radio Show. We need two people. You can work from your home anywhere in this country. You can work from home. You have to know how to use a computer. I don't care if it's a man, woman, sighted, visually impaired, blind. As long as you know how to use a computer and you have a mouth and you have a phone, we can use you. You can make some nice money and give us a call. Well, write us. 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That's Michael, M-I-C-H-A-E-L, Michael, at blindandbeyondradioshow.org. 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I'll call you back. We can talk. You and I can talk. See if you're interested. Love to hear from two people. Blind and Beyond Radio Show needs you. Okay, Lynn?
2: No, I don't have anything else.
1: Nothing else to say?
2: I have a lot to do the next segment. Yes.
1: Well, when we come back from our break, we'll have a first trivia. We're going to trivia.
2: We're doing things a little differently.
1: A little different tonight.
2: This week, because we have a pre-recorded interview this hour, and I have to set it up and read all the questions to you so you know all about why Dr. Winston is being recorded, why he answered the questions. So that, and Dr. Winston is from Help Me See. He's a doctor, obviously, and performs cataract surgeries overseas. So it's going to be very interesting.
1: And like I was saying, if you're looking for a job, you can work from home, and need two people, write to Michael at blindandbeyondradioshow.org, and we'll talk about it. 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Love to hear from two people. You work from home. We almost at break?
2: No, we have about
4: a minute. No, we got about a minute and 15 seconds.
1: Okay.
2: Yeah, minute and a half. So.
1: You know, I'd like to have you part of the show, folks. That's what we're here for. You call us up, 407-894-6080. Call us. We'd like to have you part of the show. That's what I always say. We talk, you listen. You talk, we listen. So we'd love to have you part of the show. That's what we're here for you. This is your show. That's what we're all about.
2: Years.
1: Yeah, we're in our 11th year. We're our 11th year, believe it or not. And don't forget, we're a nonprofit, 501c3 nonprofit radio show. You know, American Council of the Blind gave us a beautiful award. What we do for the visually impaired and blind community, that was beautiful of them. And what can I say, folks? This is your show. We're here for you. Love to you to talk. Then you can write to us, Michael at blindandbeyondradioshow.org, if you're looking for a job, work from home. We're going to break. Don't go away. 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We'll be right back. 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We'll be right back.

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10: 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That's right. 50% of our audience is sighted. The other half is visually impaired and also deaf, believe it or not. 80% of our audience is senior citizens. Right now, well, you folks should know who's singing this song, because this was a number one song. This was a big, big record. The artist is a big guy. Who's singing this song? 407-894-1680. Who is singing this song? 407-894-1680. This was a big, big, big record. Who's singing it? She recognizes voice back.

0: That wasn't his biggest hit, but he had a lot of hits. Who's singing the song? 407-894-1680. 407-894-1680. Everybody should know that voice. Big, big artist. A lot of hits. That wasn't his biggest hit, but that was the number one record. 407-894-1680. And folks, don't forget what I said. Looking for two people who'd like to work, make some money, work from home. 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And by the way, if you miss any part of this show or any other show, go to our website, because it's all there. 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It's all there. Every time we do this show, a couple hours later, we post it, or the latest the next morning, and you can hear what you missed. We're still waiting for callers. Who's singing that song? Big artist, big song.
1: Just a minute or two, Michael. That's all.
0: That's it. We got to move along in time. We have a very heavy show.
1: We have Mary from Hudson, Ohio. She hasn't won in a while.
0: Mary from Hudson, Ohio. Let's see who else calls in. 407-894-1680. We got Mary from Hudson, Ohio. 407-894-1680. What about that, Debbie?
2: Yes, that is one of our Pinellas Council of the Blind members. So, see, I put stuff out and they do listen sometimes. Listen to me, at least. You know, I was thinking, Michael, maybe in the second hour of the show, hopefully we can get some calls from people who might have been affected by that hurricane up in northern Florida and southern Alabama.
0: I'm sure if they had a problem with the hurricane, they're not calling into the show.
2: Well, I know, but hopefully they didn't have too much of a problem. We just want to see what the experience was like.
1: I saw some buildings. The roofs were blown off. It was terrible.
2: A hood of a hotel, the roof blew off.
1: Yeah. So
2: We've got a Pensacola chapter. So.
1: Yeah. Oh, you have a Pensacola chapter.
2: Yeah, so hopefully...
1: All right, we better...
0: Is that the only call? We'll take the call then. Is that the only call, Chris?
1: No, wait. No, yes. What? No, I think it means no callers, and yes, it's the only caller.
0: Okay, let's take Mary from Ohio. Mary, you're there. You're on, Mary.
1: That's like more...
0: Mary.
3: Hi.
1: Hi, Mary.
0: Hi, Mary from Ohio.
2: Hi, Mary.
0: Hi, Mary.
3: Hello, Debbie.
2: Hey, how you doing?
1: Pinellas County.
0: You live in both places. You live in Ohio and Florida. Is that it?
1: That's a suburb.
3: Yeah, I'm coming back at the end of the month, so I'll be in Pinellas County.
2: Good. You'll be here for a November meeting then. Right. Great.
1: What's the answer, Debbie?
0: What do you think singing that song? What do you think singing that song?
3: I'm going to say this is a guess, truly a guess. Is it Glenn Campbell?
0: It wasn't Glenn Campbell. It wasn't Elvis Presley. It wasn't Glenn Campbell.
1: Thanks for calling, Mary. Because I'm under a little schedule here, a little pressure.
0: It wasn't Glenn Campbell. It wasn't Frank Sinatra. It wasn't Elvis Presley.
1: Well, tell the answer.
0: You want me to tell?
1: Yeah, let's go.
0: Answer. He was the only... One and only Neil Diamond. Neil Diamond.
1: I thought everybody would know that.
0: Neil Diamond.
1: Well, thanks for calling, Mary. We got to run.
0: Knows.
4: I thought it was Prince.
1: Yeah, right.
0: It wasn't Prince. It was Neil Diamond.
1: All right, folks. I'm
2: going to
1: take a few minutes now, and I'm going to read you some questions that were asked to Dr. Winston, and you will hear his pre-recorded interview in the next segment. And Dr. Winston, if you don't know, is an ophthalmologist that cares for people with vision loss in the Gambia. And he works with Help Me See, one of our wonderful sponsors. You've heard them talking. You've heard their commercials on the radio. So here are the questions and listen. And then this will set up the interview and you'll understand why he replied the way he did. The first question is, Dr. Winston, for listeners who may not be familiar with the Gambia, can you tell us about the impact of cataract in your country? A, what challenges do people and families face when someone is living with vision loss from cataract? B, why is expanding access to cataract surgery so important? The second question we asked him is, when someone is unable to access cataract surgery, how does that affect not only the individual, but also their family and the wider community? Number three, over the years, what changes have given you the greatest sense of hope for improving access to cataract care in your country? Four, many of our listeners are blind or have vision loss from a wide variety of causes, and not all vision loss can be treated. As an ophthalmologist, how do you talk with patients and families about the many different causes of vision loss while ensuring that every person is treated with dignity and respect? Five, without sharing any identifying details, is there a patient or family whose experience has stayed with you over the years? And what made that story so meaningful? Question six, no one organization can solve the challenge of preventable cataract blindness alone. Why are partnerships between hospitals and nonprofits and educators and communities so important in expanding access to care? Seven, when you think about the future of eye care in the Gambia, what gives you the greatest optimism for the next generation? And what is the eye care goal that you are working towards in the Gambia? Eight, tell us how you came to the solution of training non-ophthalmologists in cataract surgery. Nine, you've devoted so many years to caring for patients. What continues to inspire you to do this work every day? And finally, 10, many of our listeners have personal experience with blindness or vision loss, either themselves or through someone they love. What message would you like to leave them with today? So we will be very interested in listening to his replies, Dr. Winston. And I'd like you to listen very carefully. It's a wonderful interview.
0: I had cataract surgery?
1: You did. It's interesting that they call it cataract, though. We take cataracts.
0: I've had so many surgeries. I've had so many surgeries. Amazing.
1: Yeah. Debbie, did you ever have cataract surgery?
2: No, but I do have cataracts, they say, but I'm not going to bother with it because it's not going to do any good. It's not going to help me. It just starts really bothering me.
0: You know, it's funny. That's what I told my eye doctor. I went to see him. I always go in for my power numbers for my glaucoma. I always want to know my numbers.
1: Your pressure. Did
0: my
1: you
0: pressure.
1: Say
0: yeah. I call them power numbers and glaucoma numbers. Pressure numbers. The pressure numbers. So the nurse is telling me, well, we got to do this, this. You know, I'm blind. What's going to help me? You ain't going to help me. I said, I'm too far going to be helped. I'm blind.
1: They call that the refraction.
0: So she says, well, we still have to do it. I said, what for? I'm blind. It ain't going to help me. She says, you don't understand. We have procedures. We have to do certain things. We were told by the doctor. I said, ma'am, I'm not spending my time in this chair doing all that stuff that you want to do. I said, I'm blind. It's not going to help me. She didn't get it.
2: You know, because of my eye condition, they have a very hard time even checking my glaucoma or for glaucoma because my eyes move too much. So they try to use some type of some sort of a pen, and they're able to get, they say that they try to get it on the iris to check that pressure, but they can't do it because it kind of goes up and, well, anyway,
1: what is your eye condition, Debbie?
2: Leber's congenital amaurosis.
1: Oh, same as Greg.
2: Greg. Mm-hmm.
1: Yeah.
2: Yeah.
0: When I go into the chair, they hold my head to this machine, and mm-hmm. that's how they check my numbers. Because the pen, it usually doesn't work too good. So they have this.
2: Yeah.
0: The eye doctor goes in there with the machine. They hold my head back, and that's what I want to get, my numbers all the time. I like, my numbers are 10 and 14, which is great. It used to be 40 and 50. Terrible.
1: Wow.
0: I got all kinds of tunnels in my eyes and all kinds of surgery to get the numbers down.
1: Drainage tunnels.
0: Drainage.
2: Uh-huh.
0: Now they're 10 and 14.
1: I forgot the name of it. It was a I can't even say it anymore. They put a canal in for drainage fluid.
0: I had an eye doctor that worked all weekend once. All weekend. Every day I had to go in.
2: I remember that, yeah.
0: Every day, weekend. He brought it down from 50 to 0, and then he had to get it back up.
2: Yeah, because you can't have
0: the number is supposed to be. Yeah, it's supposed to be. The number is supposed to be between 6 and 20. That's the good number, 6 to 20. And if you don't have 6 to 20, you have it too low, or that's too bad. High. And if you have it too high, it's bad.
1: Debbie, did you know that even dogs have to have their eye pressure checked? Adrian, checked for glaucoma. It can be very painful, you know.
0: Even if you're blind, it doesn't make a difference about blindness or anything else. You still have to get your numbers checked because of the pressure. Even if you can't see, you still have your eyes still have pressure.
1: What are you going to say, Debbie?
2: I had a dog once. He was part of a group of labs that had distant relatives that had progressive retinal atrophy.
1: Oh, wow.
2: And they say it's sort of the opposite of retinitis pigmentosa. Instead of, let's see.
1: Not enough light, where you too much light?
2: Which is the one where you have central vision but not peripheral? Is that RP or is that?
1: I think so. You lose your central vision.
2: Yeah.
1: Well, somebody can correct us later if they want.
2: Yeah. This was the opposite. And so they had to take the dog at that time. They didn't have the equipment at the school. So they came and got him and took him to get him checked. And he was okay, but they had to then test the dogs when they reached a certain age. I think it was 18 months. They wanted to make sure that before they went into training that they didn't have this.
1: Yeah.
2: Because there was no point in putting him into training and and so forth, and then finding out that they had this condition. So they solved that problem by doing
0: When I went blind, two hospitals, Bascom Palmer in Miami and Rules Eye in Philadelphia, both said the same thing, how and why I lost my eyesight. To this day, the eye doctors, if I get a new eye doctor, they always say, oh, that's not the reason. Well, what's the reason? They always come up with some other cockamamie things, optic nerve or some other nonsense. But two hospitals that specialize, Bascom Palmer and Rose Eye in Philadelphia, both said the exact same thing, stress. Mm. And that's what did me in, stress on my brain, not my eyes. My eyes were fine, they said. It's the brain that did me in. They said too much cortisol to the brain.
2: Wow.
1: But your optic nerve is not good either.
0: Well, the optic nerve might be bad now, but back then it was cortisol to the brain.
1: We're going to go to break in a few seconds, guys.
0: Are we going to break?
1: In a few seconds.
0: In a few seconds?
1: Oh, maybe now, because it's 7:35. Chris?
4: Let's go.
1: All right.
0: Okay, we're going to break. Don't go away. Listen to the Blind and Beyond radio show. Don't go away. We'll be right back. Don't go away. We'll be right back. 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

0: Yes, we're back. This is the hottest show on the radio. That's right. You listen to the Blind and Beyond radio show. This is your host, Michael. Welcome back. The phone number to call in, which I definitely hope you can do, is 407-894-1680. 407-894-1680. Lynn, you're up.
1: Okay. Well, I hope you enjoy the interview, the pre-recorded interview with Dr. Winston, and he is with Help Me See. Okay, Chris.
2: I'm Dr. Winston Cisse, a Gambian by birth, and also practicing in the Gambia. Gambia is found in the west coast of Africa. So I'm a trained ophthalmologist. I've been practicing ophthalmology since 2003, so that's about 23 years now. And I'm a senior consultant ophthalmologist at the tertiary eye institution in the Gambia, which is called the Shaisei Regional Eye Care Center. And also doubling as the chief executive officer. So because we are very few, we are not really subspecialized. So we get to do all the cases that we can handle. Those we cannot, then we now have to refer abroad to specialists. When someone is blind, you tend to become a liability. Because most of the time, you can't do things on your own. You expect people to do things for you. And the people who are doing these things for you would have been somewhere else doing something productive. If it's a child, that means that child will not go to school. That child will end up not being educated. And sometimes too, in the community, sometimes they are looked down upon. So they use the disability to identify the individual. So sometimes it can be really frustrating for the individuals. Eye Health in Gambia is run by the National Eye Health Program. And so far, we have been able to develop a tertiary system, a tertiary hospital, where we receive all these complicated and complex cases. And here we have the ophthalmologists. And then we've been able to establish 10 secondary eye units in each of the hospitals in the country. And these are run by the non-physician cataract surgeons. And these are ophthalmic nurses who have been trained to do cataract surgery. They are supposed to take care of simple, uncomplicated age-related cataracts. That's what they're supposed to be. So with this structure in place, eye care is accessible to everyone countrywide. Counseling is the most important part of patient care, especially in patients with irreversible blindness. We try to get them to understand that this is not the end of the world. They just have to maybe accept the condition, adapt, and then see how they can change their lifestyle to be able to navigate through this new condition that they have developed. And the disease condition and also what caused it. And also what we try to do is, if the family members understand it, then they will understand when the patient has his mood swings. So sometimes they may end up having mood swings. I want to do things. I can't do it on my own. I'll need this to help me. I'll need that to help me. And after some time, they just get frustrated. Yes. But we have big challenge down here because most of these patients attributed to spirituality, maybe witchcraft. So most of the time, to get this idea out of their head, very, very, very, very difficult. So those are the challenges we face here, trying to demystify the diseases and ascribe it to a disease process and not something spiritual. The last patient I had was bilaterally blind, was a businessman. But because of some of these myths around cataract and all that, he never went forward for it. So there was this friend who's a lawyer who stayed around his end people realize that, look, this man doesn't go out again. This man's business is dwindling. Things are not moving for this man. So he now gave me a call that he wants me to see this patient for him. I said, okay, no problem. When he came in, we did the first eye. I mean, he was so happy. He couldn't believe it. And he was asking whether we could do the second eye that very day. I said, no, let's allow the first eye to heal. Then we can now do the second eye. And his business has boomed. He's now working. Things are working for him. The Help Me See, our initial contact was 2006, 2007. The FECO kits they supplied. Because most of the times when you have to go out to do surgery, you have to carry a sterilizer. So you have to sterilize your instruments. And sometimes it takes time because the cycle can take about 45 minutes. And that can affect your surgery, because instead of being maybe 100, you end up being 20 because of the time factor. So when this echo kit came, everything was in it. All you have to do is open, do your surgery. The next patient come, open it, start with the surgery. And that even increased the number of surgeries in the country. And you realize that our cataract surgical rate increased significantly. And now with the simulator, we have trained. We are now comparing it with the orthodox training, where you come in, you do wet lab, I mean, practice on eyes before you eventually are skilled enough to do it. But what we realized with the simulator was that within 2-3 weeks, you can complete a whole surgery on your own. And then when you now do the live transition, it's so smooth. You've made all the mistakes you were supposed to make on the simulator. So you know how to navigate around those, know how to avoid them, and also minimize your complications. At least that's something we have seen here. But initially, there was no Gambian ophthalmologist. So all the ophthalmologists were expatriates, mostly from Nigeria. And so far, we have been able to train 2, myself inclusive, and we're the ones running the show now. And we also have 2 in training. One is almost completed, and the other one maybe about 2 or 3 years. So hopefully, come 3, 4, 5 years, we'll have 4 consultant ophthalmologists, and maybe even have some more in training, because that's what we are looking forward to. And the goal is to have to turn this hospital into a subspecialist hospital where we have retina, we have glaucoma, we have cataract and refractive surgery. And as time goes on, instead of those secondary eye units being headed by non-physician cataract surgeons, we can have ophthalmologists down there who will also be doing complicated cases. And that will reduce the burden on us. Because if they have to refer all these complex and complicated cases, I mean, the load will be very high. So hopefully we should be able to get that. And that will even reduce the rate of referrals abroad. But most of the conditions will be done here. Well, we have proved it in the Gambia, because with the few ophthalmologists we had, our CSR was very low. Because they will not go out into the rural areas to do surgeries. They will sit in the teaching hospital waiting. And those who can make it to become, those who cannot, obviously stay back and stay blind. Now, with the introduction of this CADA, the cataract surgical rate of the country has rocketed sky high. Right now is about 1,993 per million population, which is the highest in the sub-region. So I think Gambia is an example to show that using these people will really reduce the cataract blindness. The main thing would be the joy it brings to the patients. Because this was somebody who was led by a child or a family member holding a stick, comes in. He doesn't even know where he is. He can hear voices, but he can't see anybody. He's admitted, has the surgery done. Following morning, the pad is removed. And it's like it's a new world all together for him. I mean, some of them will hug you, some will start dancing and even singing in there. It's usually very, very dramatic. And some will be like, I remember there was this incident we had. We had to go and do a cataract camp somewhere where there's no ophthalmologist. And the child brought this lady. After the surgery, they were sitting together and the following day. So when they removed the pad, she knew there were people sitting, but was just looking at everybody. So when the child spoke, because she recognizes the child's voice, she was like, oh, it's you. I can see you. And she was so happy. And that's when tears now start running down the eyes. So they're usually very, very emotional moments. Even for you, the surgeon, very, very emotional. So with things like that, I mean, why should you stop putting smiles on people's faces or bring back life into people? So the first thing is to say blindness is not inability. Because you are blind doesn't mean that that's the end of the world. First, you have to accept your condition and adapt. And know that your vision has never depended on your eyes. It has to do with your strength, your spirit, and the unique way you experience and shape the world around you. And never let anybody underestimate your capabilities or even the power of your voice. So you navigate life with courage and inspire others who are in the same condition. Where you talk to people, where you meet, share your experiences. And that's it.
1: Wow.
0: Well, that doctor was from Gambia.
1: Dr. Winston.
0: Dr. Winston was from Gambia. I never heard of it before.
1: I'd like to write.
0: Never heard of that country, Gambia.
1: I'm going to get his email directly and write to him.
0: Thank you. Gambia is South Africa?
1: I looked it up.
3: Western Africa.
1: It's a country in Western Africa, yes. I hope everybody appreciated that. That was coming from the other side of the world. And why it's important. And please go to their website. And if you'd like to donate and support them and the wonderful cataract surgeries that they provide for people around the world that can't afford, they don't even have ophthalmologists there.
3: Yeah.
1: So
3: makes you realize how lucky we are here with the one we have.
0: Listen, folks, if you're writing in as far as the position for Blind Beyond Radio Show, I need two people. If you're writing in, don't forget to put your phone number so we can call you back. We'll call you tomorrow. This is a reference to two positions. We need help. You can make some nice money. You have to know how to use a computer. And hopefully you can know how to use a phone. You can help us. And you can work from home. It doesn't make a difference where you live. Whether you're California or Orlando or Chicago, wherever you are, you work from home and help the radio show, write to Michael, M-I-C-H-A-E-L, michael@blindandbeyondradioshow.org. 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What, Lynn?
1: Yeah, I just wanted to remind everybody, go to our sponsor page if you're interested in learning more about Help Me See. 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
0: 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We'll be right back. Short break.

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5: 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Alexa, WFTL, 850 AM. 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We're going to have a break. Don't go away. We'll be right back. We'll come back with the second hour. Come back with trivia. Got a lot more happening.
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2: From ABC News, I'm Wayne Cabot. 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It used bombs and hit Ukraine again today. ABC's Patrick Reval.
3: Ukraine's President Zelensky says he was surprised by Trump's announcement, learning about it on social media. But he says Kyiv is ready to agree if Russia does as well.